0: 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Now join us as we pray the Family Rosary for Peace.
1: My name is Brady Hodgson, and I invite you to pray the Rosary with me. In the name of the Father, and of the Son, and of the Holy Spirit, amen. I believe in God, the Father Almighty, creator of heaven and earth, and in Jesus Christ, his only Son, our Lord, who was conceived by the Holy Spirit, born of the Virgin Mary, suffered under Pontius Pilate, was crucified, died, and was buried. He descended to hell, and on the third day he rose again. He ascended into heaven and is seated at the right hand of God the Father Almighty. From there he will come to judge the living and the dead.
2: I believe in the Holy Spirit, the Holy Catholic Church, the communion of saints, the forgiveness of sins, the resurrection of the body, and life everlasting. Amen.
1: Our Father, who art in heaven, hallowed be thy name. Thy kingdom come, thy will be done, on earth as it is in heaven.
3: Let us this day our daily bread, and forgive us our trespasses, as we forgive those who trespass against us. And lead us not into temptation, but deliver us from evil. Amen.
1: For an increase in the virtues of faith, hope, and charity. Hail Mary, full of grace, the Lord is with thee. Blessed art thou among women, and blessed is the fruit of thy womb, Jesus.
4: Holy Mary, Mother of God, pray for us sinners, now and at the hour of our death. Amen.
1: Hail Mary, full of grace, the Lord is with thee. Blessed art thou among women, and blessed is the fruit of thy womb, Jesus.
4: Holy Mary, Mother of God, pray for us sinners, now and at the hour of our death. Amen.
1: Hail Mary, full of grace, the Lord is with thee. Blessed art thou among women, and blessed is the fruit of thy womb, Jesus.
4: Holy Mary, Mother of God, pray for us sinners, now and at the hour of our death. Amen.
1: Glory be to the Father, and to the Son, and to the Holy Spirit.
5: As it was in the beginning, is now, and ever shall be, world without end. Amen.
1: The first joyful mystery, the Annunciation. And when the angel had come to her, he said, Hail, full of grace, the Lord is with you.
6: We're the Murphy family from St. Mary's Parish in St. Benedict, Kansas. Please join us as we say this decade of the Rosary. Our Father, who art in heaven, hallowed be thy name. Thy kingdom come, thy will be done on earth as it is in heaven. Give us this day our daily bread, and forgive us our trespasses, as we forgive those who trespass against us. And lead us not into temptation, but deliver us from evil. Amen. Hail Mary, full of grace, the Lord is with thee. Blessed art thou among women, and blessed is the fruit of thy womb, Jesus. Holy Mary, Mother of God, pray for us sinners now and at the hour of our death. Amen. Hail Mary, full of grace, the Lord is with thee. Blessed art thou among women, and blessed is the fruit of thy womb, Jesus. Holy Mary, Mother of God, pray for us sinners now and at the hour of our death. Amen. Hail Mary, full of grace, the Lord is with thee. Blessed art thou among women, and blessed is the fruit of thy womb, Jesus. Holy Mary, Mother of God, pray for us sinners now and at the hour of our death. Amen. Hail Mary, full of grace, the Lord is with thee. Blessed art thou among women, and blessed is the fruit of thy womb, Jesus. Holy Mary, Mother of God, pray for us sinners now and at the hour of our death. Amen. Hail Mary, full of grace, the Lord is with thee. Blessed art thou among women, and blessed is the fruit of thy womb, Jesus. Holy Mary, Mother of God, pray for us sinners now and at the hour of our death. Amen. Hail Mary, full of grace, the Lord is with thee. Blessed art thou among women, and blessed is the fruit of thy womb, Jesus. Holy Mary, Mother of God, pray for us sinners now and at the hour of our death. Amen. Hail Mary, full of grace, the Lord is with thee. Blessed art thou among women, and blessed is the fruit of thy womb, Jesus. Holy Mary, Mother of God, pray for us sinners now and at the hour of our death. Amen. Hail Mary, full of grace, the Lord is with thee. Blessed art thou among women, and blessed is the fruit of thy womb, Jesus. Holy Mary, Mother of God, pray for us sinners now and at the hour of our death. Amen. Hail Mary, full of grace, the Lord is with thee. Blessed art thou among women, and blessed is the fruit of thy womb, Jesus. Holy Mary, Mother of God, pray for us sinners now and at the hour of our death. Amen. Hail Mary, full of grace, the Lord is with thee. Blessed art thou among women, and blessed is the fruit of thy womb, Jesus. Holy Mary, Mother of God, pray for us sinners, now and at the hour of our death. Amen. Glory be to the Father, and to the Son, and to the Holy Spirit, as it was in the beginning, is now, and ever shall be, world without end. Amen. O my Jesus,

0: us, and lead us not into temptation, but deliver us from evil. Hail Mary, full of grace, the Lord is with thee. Blessed art thou among women, and blessed is the fruit of thy womb, Jesus. Holy Mary, Mother of God, pray for us sinners, now and at the hour of our death. Amen. Hail Mary, full of grace, the Lord is with thee. Blessed art thou among women, and blessed is the fruit of thy womb, Jesus. Holy Mary, Mother of God, pray for us sinners, now and at the hour of our death. Amen. Hail Mary, full of grace, the Lord is with thee. Blessed art thou among women, and blessed is the fruit of thy womb, Jesus. Holy Mary, Mother of God, pray for us sinners, now and at the hour of our death. Amen. Hail Mary, full of grace, the Lord is with thee. Blessed art thou among women, and blessed is the fruit of thy womb, Jesus. Holy Mary, Mother of God, pray for us sinners, now and at the hour of our death. Amen. Hail Mary, full of grace, the Lord is with thee. Blessed art thou among women, and blessed is the fruit of thy womb, Jesus. Holy Mary, Mother of God, pray for us sinners, now and at the hour of our death. Amen. Hail Mary, full of grace, the Lord is with thee. Blessed art thou among women, and blessed is the fruit of thy womb, Jesus. Holy Mary, Mother of God, pray for us sinners, now and at the hour of our death. Amen. Hail Mary, full of grace, the Lord is with thee. Blessed art thou among women, and blessed is the fruit of thy womb, Jesus. Holy Mary, Mother of God, pray for us sinners, now and at the hour of our death. Amen. Hail Mary, full of grace, the Lord is with thee. Blessed art thou among women, and blessed is the fruit of thy womb, Jesus. Holy Mary, Mother of God, pray for us sinners, now and at the hour of our death. Amen. Hail Mary, full of grace, the Lord is with thee. Blessed art thou among women, and blessed is the fruit of thy womb, Jesus. Holy Mary, Mother of God, pray for us sinners, now and at the hour of our death. Amen. Hail Mary, full of grace, the Lord is with thee. Blessed art thou among women, and blessed is the fruit of thy womb, Jesus. Holy Mary, Mother of God, pray for us sinners, now and at the hour of our death. Amen. Glory be to the Father, and to the Son, and to the Holy Spirit, as it was in the beginning, is now, and ever shall be, world without end. Amen. O my Jesus, forgive us our sins, save us from the fires of hell, lead all souls to heaven, especially those in most need of thy mercy.
1: The third joyful mystery, the birth of Jesus. She gave birth to her firstborn son. She wrapped him in swaddling clothes and laid him in a manger, because there was no room for them in the inn.
2: We're Tom and Diane Deaver from the Glory to God community. Please join us as we say this decade of the Rosary. Our Father, who art in heaven, hallowed be thy name. Thy kingdom come, and thy will be done, on earth as it is in heaven.
3: Give us this day our daily bread, and forgive us our trespasses, as we forgive those who trespass against us. And lead us not into temptation, but deliver us from evil. Amen.
2: Hail Mary, full of grace, the Lord is with thee. Blessed art thou among women, and blessed is the fruit of thy womb, Jesus.
3: Holy Mary, Mother of God, pray for us sinners now and at the hour of our death. Amen.
2: Hail Mary, full of grace, the Lord is with thee. Blessed art thou among women, and blessed is the fruit of thy womb, Jesus.
3: Holy Mary, Mother of God, pray for us sinners now and at the hour of our death. Amen.
2: Hail Mary, full of grace, the Lord is with thee. Blessed art thou among women, and blessed is the fruit of thy womb, Jesus.
3: Holy Mary, Mother of God, pray for us sinners now and at the hour of our death. Amen.
2: Hail Mary, full of grace, the Lord is with thee. Blessed art thou among women, and blessed is the fruit of thy womb, Jesus.
3: Holy Mary, Mother of God, pray for us sinners now and at the hour of our death. Amen.
2: Hail Mary, full of grace, the Lord is with thee. Blessed art thou among women, and blessed is the fruit of thy womb, Jesus.
3: Holy Mary, Mother of God, pray for us sinners now and at the hour of our death. Amen.
2: Hail Mary, full of grace, the Lord is with thee. Blessed art thou among women, and blessed is the fruit of thy womb, Jesus.
3: Holy Mary, Mother of God, pray for us sinners now and at the hour of our death. Amen.
2: Hail Mary, full of grace, the Lord is with thee. Blessed art thou among women, and blessed is the fruit of thy womb, Jesus.
3: Holy Mary, Mother of God, pray for us sinners now and at the hour of our death. Amen.
2: Hail Mary, full of grace, the Lord is with thee. Blessed art thou among women, and blessed is the fruit of thy womb, Jesus.

0: Holy Mary, Mother of God, pray for us sinners, now and at the hour of our death. Amen.
1: Hail Mary, full of grace, the Lord is with thee. Blessed art thou among women, and blessed is the fruit of thy womb, Jesus.
0: Holy Mary, Mother of God, pray for us sinners, now and at the hour of our death. Amen.
1: Hail Mary, full of grace, the Lord is with thee. Blessed art thou among women, and blessed is the fruit of thy womb, Jesus.
0: Holy Mary, Mother of God, pray for us sinners, now and at the hour of our death. Amen.
1: Glory be to the Father, and to the Son, and to the Holy Spirit.
0: As it was in the beginning, is now, and ever shall be, world without end. Amen.
1: O my Jesus, forgive us our sins,
0: save us from the fires of hell, and lead all souls to heaven, especially those in most need of thy mercy.
2: The fourth joyful mystery, the Presentation. When the days were completed for their purification, according to the law of Moses, they took him up to Jerusalem to present him to the Lord, just as it is written in the law of the Lord, every male that opens the womb shall be consecrated to the Lord.
3: We are the Derushi family from the St. Bernard Parish of Wamego. Please join us as we say this decade of the Rosary.
4: Our Father,

0: women, and blessed is the fruit of thy womb, Jesus. Holy Mary, Mother of God, pray for us sinners, now and at the hour of our death. Amen. Hail Mary, full of grace, the Lord is with thee. Blessed art thou among women, and blessed is the fruit of thy womb, Jesus. Holy Mary, Mother of God, pray for us sinners, now and at the hour of our death. Amen. Hail Mary, full of grace, the Lord is with thee. Blessed art thou among women, and blessed is the fruit of thy womb, Jesus. Holy Mary, Mother of God, pray for us sinners, now and at the hour of our death. Amen. Hail Mary, full of grace, the Lord is with thee. Blessed art thou among women, and blessed is the fruit of thy womb, Jesus. Holy Mary, Mother of God, pray for us sinners, now and at the hour of our death. Amen. Glory be to the Father, and to the Son, and to the Holy Spirit, as it was in the beginning, is now, and ever shall be, world without end. Amen. O my Jesus, forgive us our sins, save us from the fires of hell, and lead all souls to heaven, especially those in most need of thy mercy.
1: The fifth joyful mystery, the finding of the child Jesus in the temple. After 3 days, they found him in the temple, sitting in the midst of the teachers, listening to them and asking them questions.
2: We're the women's group from St. Isidore's Parish. Please join us as we say this decade of the Rosary. Our Father, who art in heaven, hallowed be thy name. Thy kingdom come, thy will be done, on earth as it is in heaven.
3: Give us this day our daily bread, and forgive us our trespasses, as we forgive those who trespass against us. And lead us not into temptation, but deliver us from evil.
2: Hail Mary, full of grace, the Lord is with thee. Blessed art thou amongst women, and blessed is the fruit of thy womb, Jesus.
3: Holy Mary, Mother of God, pray for us sinners, now and at the hour of our death. Amen.
2: Hail Mary, full of grace, the Lord is with thee. Blessed art thou amongst women, and blessed is the fruit of thy womb, Jesus.
3: Holy Mary, Mother of God, pray for us sinners, now and at the hour of our death. Amen.
2: Hail Mary, full of grace, the Lord is with thee. Blessed art thou amongst women, and blessed is the fruit of thy womb, Jesus.
3: Holy Mary, Mother of God, pray for us sinners, now and at the hour of our death. Amen.
2: Hail Mary, full of grace, the Lord is with thee. Blessed art thou amongst women, and blessed is the fruit of thy womb, Jesus.
3: Holy Mary, Mother of God, pray for us sinners, now and at the hour of our death. Amen.
2: Hail Mary, full of grace, the Lord is with thee. Blessed art thou amongst women, and blessed is the fruit of thy womb, Jesus.
3: Holy Mary, Mother of God, pray for us sinners, now and at the hour of our death. Amen.
2: Hail Mary, full of grace, the Lord is with thee. Blessed art thou amongst women, and blessed is the fruit of thy womb, Jesus.
3: Holy Mary, Mother of God, pray for us sinners, now and at the hour of our death. Amen.
2: Hail Mary, full of grace, the Lord is with thee. Blessed art thou amongst women, and blessed is the fruit of thy womb, Jesus.
3: Holy Mary, Mother of God, pray for us sinners, now and at the hour of our death. Amen.
2: Hail Mary, full of grace, the Lord is with thee. Blessed art thou amongst women, and blessed is the fruit of thy womb, Jesus.
3: Holy Mary, Mother of God, pray for us sinners, now and at the hour of our death. Amen.
2: Hail Mary, full of grace, the Lord is with thee. Blessed art thou amongst women, and blessed is the fruit of thy womb, Jesus.
3: Holy Mary, Mother of God, pray for us sinners, now and at the hour of our death. Amen.
2: Hail Mary, full of grace, the Lord is with thee. Blessed art thou amongst women, and blessed is the fruit of thy womb, Jesus.
3: Holy Mary, Mother of God, pray for us sinners, now and at the hour of our death. Amen.
2: Glory be to the Father, and to the Son, and to the Holy Spirit.
3: As it was in the beginning, is now, and ever shall be, world without end. Amen.
2: O my Jesus, forgive us our sins,
3: save us from the fires of hell. Lead all souls to heaven, especially those in most need of thy mercy.
1: Hail, Holy Queen, Mother of Mercy,
4: our life, our sweetness, and our hope. To thee do we cry, poor wretched children of Eve. To thee do we send up our sighs, mourning and weeping in this valley of tears. Turn then, O most gracious Advocate, thine eyes of mercy towards us. And after this our exile, show unto us the blessed fruit of thy womb, Jesus. O clement, O loving, O sweet Virgin Mary.
1: Pray for us, O most holy Mother of God,
4: that we may be made worthy of the promises of Christ.
1: Let us pray. O God, whose only begotten Son,
4: by his life, death, and resurrection, has purchased for us the reward of eternal life,
5: Grant, we beseech thee, that meditating on these mysteries of the Most Holy Rosary and the Blessed Virgin Mary, we may imitate what they contain and obtain what they promise. Through the same Christ our Lord. Amen.
1: Almighty God, this day is full of beauty and adventure. Help us, Lord, to be fully alive to it all. During this day, may we become a more thoughtful person, a more prayerful person, and a more generous and kindly person. Help us to not be turned in on ourselves, but to be sensitive and helpful to others. In the name of the Father, and of the Son, and of the Holy Spirit.
6: Amen.

0: Divine Office. Evening Prayer. 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
1: Lord, make haste to help me.
0: Glory to the Father, and to the Son, and to the Holy Spirit.
1: As it was in the beginning, is now, and will be forever. Amen. Alleluia.

0: What a great work of charity. Death itself died when life was slain on the tree.
1: What a great work of charity. Death itself died when life was slain on the tree.
2: The Lord's revelation to my master. Sit on my right. Your foes I will put beneath your feet.
3: The Lord will wield from Zion your scepter of power. Rule in the midst of all your foes.
2: A prince from the day of your birth on the holy mountains, from the womb before the dawn, I begot you.
3: The Lord has sworn an oath he will not change. You are a priest forever, a priest like Melchizedek of old.
2: The master standing at your right hand will shatter kings in the day of his great wrath.
3: He shall drink from the stream by the wayside, and therefore he shall lift up his head.
2: Glory to the Father, and to the Son, and to the Holy Spirit.
3: As it was in the beginning, is now, and will be forever. Amen.
1: What a great work of charity. Death itself died when life was slain on the tree. We worship your cross, O Lord, and we commemorate your glorious passion. You suffered for us. Have mercy on us.
4: We worship your cross, O Lord, and we commemorate your glorious passion. You suffered for us. Have mercy on us.
5: I trusted, even when I said, I am sorely afflicted. And when I said in my alarm, no man can be trusted.
6: How can I repay the Lord for his goodness to me? The cup of salvation I will raise. I will call on the Lord's name.
5: My vows to the Lord I will fulfill before all his people. O precious in the eyes of the Lord is the death of his faithful.
6: Your servant, Lord, your servant am I. You have loosened my bonds. A thanksgiving sacrifice I make. I will call on the Lord's name.
5: My vows to the Lord I will fulfill before all his people. In the courts of the house of the Lord, in your midst, O Jerusalem.
6: Glory to the Father, and to the Son, and to the Holy Spirit.
5: As it was in the beginning, is now, and will be forever. Amen.
4: We worship your cross, O Lord, and we commemorate your glorious passion. You suffered for us. Have mercy on us.
0: We adore you, O Christ, and we bless you, for by your holy cross you have redeemed the world.
4: We adore you, O Christ, and we bless you, for by your holy cross you have redeemed the world.
5: O Lord our God, you are worthy to receive glory and honor and power.
6: For you have created all things. By your will they came to be and were made.
5: Worthy are you, O Lord, to receive the scroll and break open its seals.
6: For you were slain. With your blood you purchased for God men of every race and tongue, of every people and nation.
5: You made of them a kingdom and priests to serve our God, and they shall reign on the earth.
6: Worthy is the Lamb that was slain to receive power and riches, wisdom and strength, honor and glory and praise.
5: Glory to the Father, and to the Son, and to the Holy Spirit.
6: As it was in the beginning,
4: is now, and will be forever.
6: Amen.
4: We adore you, O Christ, and we bless you, for by your holy cross you have redeemed the world.
0: A reading from 1 Corinthians. We preach Christ crucified, a stumbling block to Jews, and an absurdity to Gentiles. But to those who are called, Jews and Greeks alike, Christ, the power of God and the wisdom of God. The word of the Lord.
1: Thanks be to God.

0: O glorious Christ, on you the King of Angels was victorious.
1: O glorious cross, on you the King of Angels was victorious.
0: And he has washed away our sins in his own blood.
1: On you the King of Angels was victorious.
0: Glory to the Father, and to the Son, and to the Holy Spirit.
1: O glorious cross, on you the King of Angels was victorious.
0: O cross, you are the glorious sign of our victory. Through your power, may we share in the triumph of Christ Jesus.
2: My soul proclaims the greatness of the Lord. My spirit rejoices in God, my Savior, for he has looked with favor on his lowly servant. From this day, all generations will call me blessed. The Almighty has done great things for me,

0: strength of his arm. He has scattered the proud in their conceit. He has cast down the mighty from their thrones, and has lifted up the lowly. He has filled the hungry with good things, and the rich he has sent away empty. He has come to the help of his servant Israel, for he has remembered his promise of mercy, the promise he made to our fathers, to Abraham and his children forever.
1: Glory to the Father, and to the Son, and to the Holy Spirit, as it was in the beginning, is now, and will be forever. Amen.
2: O cross, you are the glorious sign of our victory. Through your power, may we share in the triumph of Christ Jesus.
3: Let us pray with confidence to Christ who endured the cross to save us.
4: Lord, through your cross, bring us to the glory of your kingdom.
3: O Christ, you emptied yourself, taking the form of a servant and being made like us.
2: Grant that your people may follow the example of your humility.
4: Lord, through your cross, bring us to the glory of your kingdom.
3: O Christ, you humbled yourself and became obedient unto death, even death on a cross.
2: Grant that your servants may imitate your obedience and willing acceptance of trials.
4: Lord, through your cross, bring us to the glory of your kingdom.
3: O Christ, you are raised up by the Father and given the name that is above all other names.
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4: Lord, through your cross, bring us to the glory of your kingdom.
3: O Christ, at your name every knee in heaven, on earth and under the earth will bend in adoration.
2: Pour out your love upon all men, that they may join together in proclaiming your glory.
3: Lord, through your cross, bring us to the glory of your kingdom. O Christ, every tongue shall confess that you are Lord to the glory of God the Father.
2: Welcome our brothers and sisters who have died into the unfailing joy of your kingdom.
3: Lord, through your cross, bring us to the glory of your kingdom. Remember us, Lord, when you come to your kingdom and teach us how to pray.
5: Our Father, who art in heaven, hallowed be thy name. Thy kingdom come, thy will be done, on earth as it is in heaven. Give us this day our daily bread, and forgive us our trespasses, as we forgive those who trespass against us. And lead us not into temptation, but deliver us from evil.
3: O God, who willed that your only begotten Son should undergo the cross to save the human race, grant, we pray, that we, who have known his mystery on earth, may merit the grace of his redemption in heaven. Through our Lord Jesus Christ, your Son, who lives and reigns with you in the unity of the Holy Spirit, one God, forever and ever. Amen. May the Lord bless us, protect us from all evil, and bring us to everlasting life. Amen.

You expired, Jesus, but the source of life gushed forth for souls, and the ocean of mercy opened up for the whole world. O fount of life, unfathomable divine mercy, envelop the whole world and empty yourself out upon us. O blood and water, which gushed forth from the heart of Jesus as a fountain of mercy for us, I trust in you. O blood and water, which gushed forth from the heart of Jesus as a fountain of mercy for us, I trust in you. O blood and water, which gushed forth from the heart of Jesus as a fountain of mercy for us, I trust in you. Our Father, who art in heaven, hallowed be thy name. Thy kingdom come, thy will be done, on earth as it is in heaven. Give us this day our daily bread, and forgive us our trespasses as we forgive those who trespass against us. And lead us not into temptation, but deliver us from evil. Amen. Hail Mary, full of grace, the Lord is with thee. Blessed art thou among women, and blessed is the fruit of thy womb, Jesus. Holy Mary, Mother of God, pray for us sinners, now and at the hour of our death. Amen. I believe in God, the Father Almighty, creator of heaven and earth, and in Jesus Christ, his only Son, our Lord, who was conceived by the Holy Spirit, born of the Virgin Mary, suffered under Pontius Pilate, was crucified, died, and was buried. He descended into hell. On the third day he rose again from the dead. He ascended into heaven and is seated at the right hand of God the Father Almighty. From there he will come to judge the living and the dead. I believe in the Holy Spirit, the Holy Catholic Church, the communion of saints, the forgiveness of sins, the resurrection of the body, and life everlasting.

God in whom mercy is endless and the treasury of compassion inexhaustible, look kindly upon us and increase your mercy in us, that in difficult moments we might not despair nor become despondent, but with great confidence submit ourselves to your holy will, which is love and mercy itself.

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0: What fears keep you from drawing closer to God? In the readings for this Sunday's Mass, we see two of the Bible's great heroes, the prophet Elijah and Saint Peter, and both men are overcome by fear. What do they do? What would God have us do? Find out more next on Breaking the Bread. How do we find God in the storms and struggles of our lives, in the trials we encounter in trying to do His will? God commands Elijah in this Sunday's first reading to stand on the mountain and await His passing by. And in the Gospel, Jesus makes the disciples set out across the waters to meet Him. In each case, the Lord makes Himself present amid frightening tumult, heavy winds, high waves, fire and earthquakes. Elijah hides his face. Perhaps he remembers Moses, who met God on the same mountain, also amid fire, thunder, and smoke. God told Moses no one could see his face and live, and he sheltered Moses in the hollow of a rock, just as he shelters Elijah in the cave. The disciples, likewise, are too terrified to look upon the face of God. This Sunday's gospel is a revelation of Jesus' divine glory. Only God treads across the crest of the sea and rules the raging waters. And the words of assurance that Jesus speaks, "It is I," are those God used to identify Himself to Moses. Even Peter is too overcome by fear to imitate his Lord. His fears, Jesus tells him, are a sign of his lack of faith. And so it is often with us. Our fears make us doubt, make it hard to see His glory dwelling in our midst. Yet we should know as we sing in this Sunday's psalm that His salvation is near to those who hope in Him. By faith we should know, as St. Paul asserts in this Sunday's epistle, that we are heirs to the promises that God made to His children Israel. We must trust that He whispers to us in the trials of our lives as well, that He who has called us to walk along the way of His steps will save us whenever we begin to sink. This is Scott Hahn for Breaking the Bread.
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0: Now, your Monday overnight Sword Point weather forecast. Skies become partly cloudy, maybe an isolated storm possible toward sunrise, lows in the mid-70s, south winds at 12 to 22 miles an hour. Lots of clouds around for Tuesday with showers and thunderstorms likely in the afternoon, highs in the mid-80s, showers and thunderstorms Tuesday night with lows in the upper 60s, a few morning showers and storms, then partly cloudy on Wednesday, highs near 90, mostly clear in lower 70s Wednesday night, sunny and steamy Thursday with highs in the lower 90s. That's your Sword Point weather forecast. From the Sword, KSWCLP and KSWCLP.com. I'm Nowcast meteorologist Matthew Harding.
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4: In Washington, D.C. tonight on EWTN News Nightly, hitting the brakes. Top leaders in the field of AI talk about industry guardrails, but President Trump doesn't agree. Running out of gas. The crisis in the Middle East is affecting more than just the price of oil.
5: It is a great joy to see the faithful coming together in one spirit, with one faith, glorifying the Lord Jesus Christ and honoring the Holy Cross.
4: Taking it to the streets. In Iraq, the Feast of the Exaltation of the Holy Cross extends outside of church walls. And stop and smell the roses. Pope Leo XIV takes a moment out of his busy schedule to celebrate his birthday. These stories and more tonight.
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4: Thank you for being with us on the Feast of the Exaltation of the Holy Cross. Our top story tonight, the White House responds to growing concerns about artificial intelligence. President Donald Trump wants to make sure the United States wins the AI race against China. He pushes back against the current effort to limit the new technology, and he describes the fears of AI taking over the world as a hoax.
7: President Donald Trump writes, the only control or guardrails that AI needs is a strong and smart, high IQ president. He adds, there is a sick conspiracy going on against AI in data centers, and the only one that is happy about it is China.
8: You seem to downplay some of the concerns
9: that
8: we've heard.
9: But it's going to be more good than bad, but by a lot. And I've said it from the beginning. Whoever wins AI, and we're leading by a lot. Whoever wins, AI wins.
7: The president also posted, the Trump administration has stopped AI people from doing bad or potentially bad things. And he says, we already have tremendous criminal and regulatory power over these companies.
9: You know, for the most part, you can use AI for a lot of things. But I don't want to tell you that.
7: The president spoke on Air Force One after a weekend trip to Ireland.
9: And we can put guardrails, we can do this and that, but I think you have a lot of negative forces that are bringing it up that shouldn't be bringing it up, and they're bringing up things that won't happen.
7: Vice President J.D. Vance also spoke out about AI today before leaving on a trip to Kansas City, Missouri.
10: I feel a little bit weird about the fact that you have so many frontier AI tech companies kind of coming to the government and begging the government to regulate them. It feels a little bit to me like a bit of a Trojan horse.
7: But AI companies say we should put on the brakes to give safety measures time to catch up.
10: I don't think Americans should be scared of anything. I think that we have to be mindful that there are risks, there are downsides to anything, and that's certainly true of AI.
7: National Economic Council Director Kevin Hassett believes America has to stay ahead of the competition.
11: There's the risk that these agencies, AI agents, you know, go around and violate people's cybersecurity and so on. But the far bigger risk is that a malevolent actor has access to an AI that's better than the one we have that can protect us.
4: Congress is back for a final sprint before November's midterms, but there's a new reality confronting lawmakers, the mounting fears of an artificial intelligence doomsday. For years, Washington took a hands-off approach to Silicon Valley. Now, after a series of warnings from several AI creators, lawmakers from both parties are sounding the alarm on the need to regulate it before it's too late. EWTN News' Paola Flynn has more. Paola, what can you tell us?
12: Good evening, Veronica. The mood here on Capitol Hill has shifted from curiosity about AI to urgency. Lawmakers had wanted to turn their full attention to campaigning, but AI regulation has suddenly taken over the agenda. It follows a public warning from a departing researcher at the AI firm Anthropic, who claims that current AI models could destroy human civilization in our lifetime. The head of Anthropic says all AI companies have to work together.
13: If we go too slow, I still believe that the wrong people will be in charge of the technology. And you know, that, again, will bring the probability of things going wrong very high.
12: In response, Democrats and Republicans are proposing new legislation to regulate the developments of AI. Right now, there is no consensus.
14: We should take decisive action now so that we can slow down, as the CEOs have recently acknowledged, slow down the pace of development in order to protect the American people and ensure that AI is proceeding safely.
12: House Speaker Mike Johnson says regulation must proceed with caution.
15: They need to come together in a meeting with us and sit down and figure out what the right balance is. We cannot put a moratorium on this because China will overlap us, and that's the challenge. It's national security balanced with the immediate security of making sure the models are safe.
12: In July, more than 1,300 employees of the biggest AI companies wrote a letter asking Congress to help to slow down the pace of AI development.
16: They're going to have to talk straight up to the American people about what AI means. The American people look at it. They're not stupid. They get it. They think, well, AI could make our lives better if it doesn't take our jobs and kill us all first.
12: Senator Ruben Gallego warns about the potential impact and is calling for stricter regulations.
17: When we created a nuclear weapon, the nuclear weapon did not have the decision-making power to drop a nuclear weapon. AI has the capability and will have the capability to make decisions like that. This is more akin to Dr. Frankenstein telling us, the monster is loose, help me stop the monster.
12: And the matter is so urgent that Senate Minority Leader Chuck Schumer has

0: discussed, the Strait of Hormuz was canceled at Saudi Arabia's request. This follows a weekend of heightened violence in Yemen. The Iran-backed Houthi fighters released footage of what they claim shows they're fighting an advance against the Saudi-backed forces in Yemen. In the last days, the rebel group has made a swift advance along Yemen's Red Sea coast, seizing more islands and threatening a key global shipping route. Meanwhile, Yemen's armed forces released footage showing what it described as members of its air force targeting Houthi positions and vehicles. The escalation is taking a toll. New satellite photos show the pumping station on Saudi Arabia's east-west oil pipeline charred and badly damaged after drone attacks. Houthi attacks like this one are adding intense pressure on global oil supplies and prices. Turning now to Syria, humanitarian rights groups are raising alarms over the detention of Suleiman Khalil, a Syriac Orthodox Christian who, as mayor of Sadad, led the defense of his town against the Islamic State in 2015. Khalil has been imprisoned by the new Syrian government since February of 2025 without charges, access to a lawyer, or regular visits from his family. Christian Solidarity International has raised his case at the United Nations, on Capitol Hill, and with the White House. So far, the U.S. has yet to intervene. The case will be among the issues raised during In Defense of Christians Capitol Hill Advocacy Day tomorrow, when advocates will meet with members of Congress. We're joined now by Natalie Khalil, the daughter of Suleiman Khalil, the former mayor of the Christian town of Sadad in Syria, along with Joel Veldkamp, the director for public advocacy at Christian Solidarity International. He will be partaking in the advocacy day on Capitol Hill tomorrow, organized in partnership with the group In Defense of Christians. Thank you both for joining us today.
1: Great to be here.
2: Thank you.
0: Natalie, it's been about a year since your father has been imprisoned. Do you know what the basis is for it? And also, how is he doing?
2: We don't know why they, got him. They didn't claim that they have any charge against him. We weren't allowed to get a lawyer to know what are the charges against him. They came to our house and said, he was wanted. They took him, and we don't know why. We don't know the reason.
0: Has your family been barred from giving him a Bible and a cross necklace?
2: Yeah, we tried to get him a necklace that has a cross and the Bible, but they said we're not allowed. Even when we went to visit, we weren't allowed to be ourselves. We were asked to wear hijab to cover the head and the hair. We were abaya to cover the whole body. And yet my brother went wearing a necklace with a cross. They took it off, of his neck.
0: Joel, what is Christian Solidarity International's assessment of why Suleiman remains detained without formal charges or access to legal representation?
1: So right now the Syrian government is very disorganized and the judicial system is quite opaque to the extent that it exists at all. So we're not entirely sure why they're holding him for so long without charges, without access to a lawyer. What we do know is that Suleiman Khalil is very well known in Syria for saving the town of Sadad from ISIS in 2015. ISIS was coming to attack his town. He got early warning. He was able to organize the defense of the town and probably prevented a massacre of its 9,000 inhabitants. So for the new Syrian government, which has only been in power for about 2 years, to tell the United States, we're joining your fight against ISIS, we're joining your fight against terrorism, and then to put a man like this in prison, it sends a very confusing message to the U.S., and it sends a terrible message to Christians in Syria who are really uncertain about their future under this new government.
0: What are you asking members of Congress to do?
1: Basically, we're asking them to express their support for Suleiman Khalil and to ask the administration to get involved in this case. U.S.-Syrian relations have never been better, literally not since 1950 or so. And the new Syrian government is very dependent on the U.S. government, on the Trump administration. The Trump administration has high hopes for Syria, rightly so, but this is a point where the president can ask things of the Syrian government, and he should ask that Suleiman Khalil be released from prison.
0: You've written a letter, and you are very hopeful that maybe that could have an impact for your father. Can you tell us a little bit about that?
2: Well, I asked President Trump to, look at the case and probably help us to get my father back home. My story is not unique. I don't need something special, a special treatment. I just need the justice for my father.

0: mother's case.
1: Well, Natalie and Joel, thank you both for coming in today, and we wish you all the best, and your father will be in our prayers.
2: Thank you so much.
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1: Every year on September 14th, Christians around the world commemorate the feast of the Exaltation of the Holy Cross. In Iraq, the celebration extends beyond church walls. Illuminated crosses appear on homes, parishes gather for prayer and hymns, and a ceremonial flame travels among several churches. EWTN's Rhody Scher has more.
4: As night falls, Christian neighborhoods in Iraq's Kurdistan region begin to change. Across balconies and rooftops, illuminated crosses announce the arrival of the Feast of the Holy Cross. In Ankawa, a Christian-majority district of Erbil, preparations begin days before the celebration. Many families do not simply buy a finished cross. Instead, it is built at home or in a local carpentry workshop, sometimes with the help of the entire family. The process begins with pieces of wood, plastic, or other materials that can be easily shaped. They are fastened together and then decorated with lights. But every cross has its own character. Some designs remain simple, while others become elaborate displays featuring Christ crucified or symbols and scenes inspired by his life. What begins inside individual homes soon becomes a celebration shared by the entire community. Over several days, the churches here hold an ecumenical festival that brings together members of different Christian communities. The program includes prayers, evenings of sacred music, and cultural and family activities. But the festival is about more than its events. Its deeper purpose is to bring Christians together around the cross, the symbol of the faith they share.
5: It's a great joy to participate with all of my brother bishops here in Ankawa, in the Kurdistan region of Iraq, for our third annual ecumenical celebration honoring the Feast of the Holy Cross, which all of our churches and all of our people celebrate together, of course. And it is a great joy to see the faithful coming together in one spirit, with one faith, glorifying the Lord Jesus Christ and honoring the Holy Cross.
4: According to a tradition preserved among Christians of the East, fires were lit from place to place to announce the discovery. That tradition lives on in the lighting of bonfires during the feast. In one of the festival's final events, runners carry the flame of the Holy Cross along a path connecting several churches before reaching the cathedral. There, amid hymns and prayers, the festival bonfire is lit and fireworks illuminate the sky above Ankawa. By keeping traditions like this alive, the church in this country turns resilience into something visible. Each illuminated cross is a reminder that this community is still here, still celebrating, and still passing its faith to the next generation.
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1: We have a lot more still to come on EWTN News Nightly. Path to Sainthood. The Archdiocese of Omaha celebrates the progress of one of its own. And Pope Leo XIV is celebrating his birthday. We talk to one of his friends.
7: You in your wizard attire, me in my Protestant biz casual, talking though about something that is not a Catholic Protestant issue, it's a human issue.
8: We need to know who we are, or we're very easily drawn in different directions, or like our identity is very easily kind of perverted without our even recognizing it.
7: How do I live out an identity when I can't make money, I can't find a job, I'm not in a relationship? Is that why this just matters so much?
8: I think that a lot of people identify with the way in which their life cashes out. And what ends up happening is that I come to an appreciation of who I am by setting myself against other people.
7: I just rested in the fact that I am loved and intentionally made for a purpose. Is that enough?
8: In my understanding, it's 100% God and it's 100% us.
9: Math majors out there, we already love this.
8: Exactly.
7: That's the born again identity.
8: Bingo.
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0: The holy reminder of the week is the Our Lady of Sorrows Tapestry Rosary Pouch. 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
1: In March of this year, Pope Leo XIV officially bestowed Father Edward Flanagan, the founder of Boys Town, with the title Venerable. Yesterday, the Archdiocese of Omaha marked the significant step in the path to sainthood with a Mass of Thanksgiving. Archbishop Michael McGovern presided over the Mass, which aired on EWTN. Father Flanagan founded Boys Town, which aided some of the neediest and most helpless, regardless of their race, creed, or cultural background. We're joined now by Father Jeff Molnar, National Director of Mission and Spirituality at Boys Town. Father, it's great to have you on.
2: Yeah, it's great to be on.
1: Sunday's Mass of Thanksgiving marked a historic moment for Boys Town. Back in March, Pope Leo XIV declared Father Flanagan as venerable. What does that mean for the Boys Town community and for his cause for sainthood?
2: Yeah, this has been, we've been working on the cause for his sainthood since 2012. And so this was such a joyful occasion. You know, as we like to say, it kind of validates a lot of what we already knew about him. You know, we get to see his legacy kind of lived on every day on our campus. But to really have the church recognize, those acts of heroic virtue. And it means a great deal to the community here, to the kids, but really to everyone here in Omaha, to have one of our priests reach this status.
1: Father Flanagan famously rejected the idea that there was such a thing as a bad boy. What did he see in troubled children that others so often fail to notice?
2: He would also say that no child should ever be made to expect that no great thing is expected of them. So it wasn't just that they weren't bad. He really saw through the environment that they were brought up in, and he really saw the image of God. And that's really what it came down to, was that he wanted to make sure that these boys that came to his care, that they knew that they were created. They were created in love. They were created to love others, and really that was kind of his whole purpose, was to help them kind of reclaim that status as a children of God.
1: As we look at the new challenges like social media and AI facing children today, what do you believe Father Flanagan would be challenging society to do to protect the youth?
2: Yeah, so he was, in addition to that, there's no such thing as a bad boy. The other part of that quote is just bad environment, bad example, and bad teaching, And so certainly our youth are affected by so many things through social media, now AI. And I think what he would tell us as a society, as a church, is that it's our job to protect children from that.
1: Father Molnar, thanks so much for joining us and reminding us, of course, of what Father Flanagan had to say.
2: Thank you.
1: Up next on EWTN News Nightly, Papal Birthday. As the Pope celebrates his birthday, we talk to one of his friends about how he may try to spend it. Plus, a new art exhibit premiered today at the Vatican Library, the clever way it links the past with the present.
3: I heard a woman's whisper, this soft, gentle voice, and she said to me, "Come back. Come back." I knew it was Mary, and Jesus and Mary were at my bedside. It felt like heaven had come into my room. Anywhere I went, I was pointed to things that were Christian, and I truly felt like I had been blind and now I could see. Why would God show me things that are Christian? I am a Muslim. It would make sense if Allah sent Muhammad. I started going to that empty Catholic church, and I would sit in the back pew and I would argue with the crucifix. Every day I would be there and I would tell Jesus, "You're not the Son of God, because there is no Son of God." How could that be? Hi, my name's Nikki Kingsley, and this is why I became Catholic.
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1: Angelus Pope Leo took time to mark the 25th anniversary of the terrorist attacks on September 11th.
15: I renew my prayers for those who lost their lives and for those who continue to bear the wounds of that tragic day. At a time when conflict and violence afflict so many of our brothers and sisters, I invite everyone to pray that the Lord will bestow his gift of peace upon the world.
1: The Holy Father also asked us to renew our commitment to peace through the intercession of the Virgin Mary. Today is a special day for the Holy Father as he celebrates his birthday. Pope Leo turned 71 years old. He had a brief celebration at the Vatican Library today while also inaugurating a new exhibit. More on that coming up. But first, I'd like to welcome Augustinian Father Tom McCarthy to the show. He is a prior provincial, director of the National Shrine of St. Rita of Kasha, and a papal missionary of mercy, as well as a longtime friend of Pope Leo XIV. Welcome back, Father Tom. Always great to have you on.
16: Thank you. Great to be with you.
1: So you know Pope Leo personally as he celebrates his 71st birthday. What do you think this day will mean to him, and how might he celebrate?
16: Well, knowing our Holy Father, he is celebrating, as we saw in that picture, with people. He'll probably have another private celebration at dinner. That would not surprise me. That's what we're going to do tonight in our Augustinian community that I live in. We're going to have a cake in honor of Pope Leo.
1: So
16: he's going to want to be with people.
1: We saw that he was in the Vatican's library today. And as you said, you're not really surprised he was with people. So beyond wishing him well for his birthday, what would you say is the most meaningful way for Catholics around the world to honor and support the Holy Father today?
16: I think to give him a prayerful bouquet of support. And the easiest way to do it is if every Catholic prayed an Our Father, a Hail Mary, and a Glory Be for our Holy Father, for his intentions, for his good health, and for his following Jesus's call to be the best that we can be. So I would say if we all did that, what a gift. What a wonderful gift to give to our Holy Father.
1: Absolutely. On a lighter note, Father Tom, you know the Holy Father well. Does Pope Leo have a favorite birthday cake, or is there anything else you can share about how he likes to celebrate?
16: He loves chocolate. And so I think anything chocolate, I know he likes tiramisu. So my guess is anything to do with chocolate. He also likes Peeps. That's what I've been told. I've never seen him eat Peeps. So I don't eat Peeps myself. But so if you have any Peeps at home, if you have any chocolate at home tonight, everyone celebrate the Pope. Pray for him. Enjoy some candy. Enjoy a piece of cake. And say, Happy birthday, Holy Father.
1: Well, I'm sure he's in good hands at the Vatican from a dessert perspective. Father Tom McCarthy, thank you so much.
16: You're welcome. God bless you.
1: Thank you. Part of the Pope's birthday celebration included the inauguration of an art exhibit at the Vatican Apostolic Library. It marks the first chapter of a three-year exhibition cycle exploring the themes of water and sacred art. EWTN News' Magdalena Walinska-Reedy reports.
17: The route opens with the monumental installation called Diluvium, the flood, displayed on this beautiful 16th century facade of the Apostolic Library, a powerful evocation of the vulnerability of knowledge and memory.
18: This is a story about art and building bridges, as the creator of the installation, French artist JR, explained. He linked this idea to the title Pontifex, meaning bridge builder, a term traditionally associated with the Pope. Art becomes a way of building bridges between people, institutions, and nations, especially at a time when fear and uncertainty take so many different forms and affect our lives.
19: One of our common fear can be a giant wave taking over, you know, what we have, what we remember for the libraries, the books. It's so present. And at the same time, the wave of AI also, it's a wave that's more invisible and that's swiping away a lot of, you know, the way we used to store and gather memories as a civilization.
18: The striking imagery reflecting Pope Leo's vision of connecting past and present is meant to spark interdisciplinary reflection on nature, human fears, and hope.
20: This exhibition, among many other things, conveys a powerful message. By bringing together a centuries-old library and contemporary artists, it reminds us that generations are deeply interconnected.
21: Le generazioni sono intrecciate.
18: Featured in the display are works by three distinguished figures: French artist J.R., Italian chef Fulvio Pierangelini, and American typographer Bill Moran.
22: I had about a year to make the 12 prints that you see in the next room, and at about the same time I started making the sculptures that you see in this room. And so to be invited to one of the most important printing and handwritten collections on the planet is mind-blowing.
18: Bill Moran's letterfish will go into a permanent collection of the Vatican Library.
22: To have your work among some of the greatest printed works ever is completely humbling.
18: The Vatican Apostolic Library was established in 1475 by Pope Sixtus IV, making it one of the oldest in continuous existence. Beyond its extensive collection of important texts and manuscripts, it hosts an elaborate art collection featuring frescoes and sculptures from the High Renaissance. The exhibition opens fully to visitors on September 25, 2026, running through May 14, 2027. In Rome, Magdalena Volinskariedi, EWTN News Nightly.
1: 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I'm Veronica Dudo. Good night and God bless.
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1: The EWTN Global Catholic Radio Network, in cooperation with St. Joseph Communications, proudly presents Life is Worth Living with Archbishop Fulton Sheen. This 50-part series was recorded on phonograph records in the 1960s, and the sound quality is sometimes compromised. But the Word of God, spoken by Archbishop Sheen, is solid and timeless. Here now is Archbishop Fulton Sheen.
2: Peace be to you. It is very often assumed that life should be without trials and difficulties. Our blessed Lord did not predict it so. He said, in this world you shall have tribulation. Even when one enters into a realm of love, such as marriage, there are trials and difficulties. And it is those that we would consider in this particular lesson. This is what might be called a what-to-do kit when there are difficulties in marriage. We shall consider two. First, when marriage dulls. Second, when the other partner becomes, what is sometimes said, impossible. First, when marriage dulls. Now this it does, simply because everything in life dulls after a time. Love does not continue to be one abiding ecstasy, simply because flesh is the medium of married love. It suffers the penalty of the flesh. It becomes used to affection. As life goes on, a greater stimulus is required to produce an equal reaction to sensation. The eye can soon become used to beauty. The fingers used to the touch of a friend. The intimacy, which first was so desirable, could become at times a burden. There is such a thing as I want to be alone feeling, or I think that I will go home to mother feeling. And these strip the eye of rose-colored glasses. Bills begin to come into the kitchen, and love is in danger of walking out of the parlor. The very habit of love becomes boring because it is a habit and not an adventure. It is conceivable that there might be even a yearning for a new partner. Then there comes, with children, multiplied accidents and diseases, and all of this tends to bring down the vision from the clouds to very realistic visitations to the nursery. And sooner or later, the affective, emotional life is brought face to face with this question: is love a snare, a delusion? Does it promise what it cannot give? I thought this would be complete happiness, and yet it has settled down to a routine. Now, at this point, those who think that love is an evolution from the beasts, not a gift of God, falsely believe that if they had another partner, that other partner could supply what is presently lacking. No, that is a fallacy, because it forgets that the emptiness does not come from the other partner, but from the very nature of life itself. Now, here's the reason for that feeling. The heart was made for the infinite. Only the infinite can satisfy it. This first ecstasy of love that was given to a couple was to remind them that love was a gift It came from heaven. And that only by working toward heaven would they ever really discover it to be infinite. Remember when our Lord gave bread at Capernaum, and then later on he spoke to those who received the bread about the Eucharist, the bread of everlasting life, his very self. He was using the bread that he gave to their stomachs as a kind of bait to make them become interested in the bread of life, the Eucharist. And so too the human love that God gives us is a bait. It is a kind of a divine come on in order that we might seek the flame, which is God. When married life becomes dull, one has not hit the bottom of life. One has only hit the bottom of one's ego. There's a world of difference between the two. One has not hit the bottom of his soul, but only the bottom of his instinct, not the bottom of his mind, but only the bottom of his emotional life. The aforementioned trials are merely so many contacts with reality which God sends into every life. If life went on as a dream without any shock of disillusionment, who would ever attain perfect happiness? Who would ever want God? The majority of men would rest in mediocrity if there were not this push on for the perfect love. Acorns are not content to be saplings. Children have to grow up, and our love has to grow up. Therefore, God keeps something back, namely himself in eternity. If he did not, we would never push forward. Therefore, he makes us every now and then run up against a brick wall. In such a crisis, we begin to feel our nonentity. We've got an overwhelming sense of nothingness, loneliness. And then if we look at it rightly, we see that, well, this life is only a bridge to eternity. The crisis of nothingness is caused by the meeting of a fancied ideal and reality, of love as the ego thinks it, and of love as it really is. No, love is not a snare. God is not mocking us. And it must not be thought either that this sense of nothingness that comes over marriage, dullness, is peculiar to marriage itself. It happens in the spiritual life, too. We were dedicated to God as priests and others, brothers and nuns and contemplatives, they all reach this crisis. Prayers become dry and formal. There's danger that we may become used to touching the bread of life. There is not the same emotional thrill in reading Mass when one is ordained 40 years as there is at the first Mass. There may not be that same ecstasy in visiting the sick when one is ordained 50 years, as there was a thrill on the first sick call. And the nun who's teaching children for 30 or 40 years has to bring herself with extra prayer to realize that all those youngsters there have been put before her as charges by Almighty God. It becomes difficult for all of us to meditate. Thanksgivings are apt to become shorter after Mass. So we have our problem, too. It's a problem of love. How can I love better? How can I pray better? How can I establish greater union with God? Well, the answer is by sacrifices. Now, inasmuch as we are not here concerned with the development of the spiritual life, but only with the development of love life in marriage, We return again to marriage. And we say that just as there is such a thing in the spiritual life as the dark night of the soul, so too in marriage there is such a thing as the dark night of the body. And just as the dark night of the soul in the spiritual life needs considerable purification through self-denial in order to reach deeper insights of love, so too in marriage. Whenever there's discontent, God is stirring the waters of the soul. Really, he's reminding us that the perfect love for which we crave is not here. We are on the road to it. Just as, for example, a mother eagle will throw its young out of the nest in order that they may learn to fly. And so too God in these moments of trial gives wings to our clay feet. And this dryness, either in the spiritual life or married life, can be either for salvation or damnation, depending upon how it is used. There are two kinds of dryness. This dryness in either the spiritual or the married life can be used either for salvation or damnation. It all depends upon how it is used. There are two kinds of dryness. There is the one which rots, which is the dryness of love without God. And there is the dryness which ripens. And that is one when one goes through the fire and the heat of sacrifice. In therefore these moments of dullness, in this crisis of nothingness, the idea of eternity has to be reintroduced. But there's this difference. In the days of romance, the eternal emphasis was on the ego's durability in love. In the crises of nothingness and dullness, the eternal element is God, not the ego. Love now says, I will love you always. For you are lovable through eternity for God's sake. You see which love, that love which began with pleasure and self-satisfaction changes into love for God's sake? The other person becomes less the necessary condition of passion, more the partner of the soul. Our blessed Lord said that unless the seed fall to the ground and die, it will not spring forth into life. Nothing is reborn to a higher life without a death to a lower one. The heart has its cycles as well as the planets, and the movement of the heart is an upward spiral and not a circle which turns in upon itself. The crisis of nothingness which follows a dream come true needs its purification and its cross. And the cross is not a roadblock on the way to happiness. It is a ladder up which one climbs to the very heaven of love itself. Therefore, there's no need of running off to someone to analyze your mental state simply because you find life dull. Intensify your love of God. Begin to look upon the other partner as a gift of God. And then love will not be dull. Then we will see every human creature bathed in that beauty of God's love. That brings us to this other problem of marriage and trial. Namely, when marriage becomes a cross. And when, as some say, it is impossible. Well, in marriage, there is, for better or for worse. Sometimes it turns out worse. And that is the problem that we are discussing now. Suppose the husband or the wife becomes a chronic invalid or develops antisocial characteristics, becomes a drunkard, cruel, unfaithful, tyrant, bossy. What are we to do? Well, we said we have to regard always the other person as a gift of God. Now, sometimes God's gifts are sweet, and sometimes God's gifts are bitter. But whether the other person be sweet or bitter, sick or well, young or old, that other person is still a gift of God. If we're selfish, we have to get rid of the other partner. Why? Because the other partner is a burden. If we are Christian, then we take on the burden as something coming from the hand of God Himself. And St. Paul said, bear the burden of one another's failings, then you will be fulfilling the law of Christ. Now, if you object and say, well, God never intended that anyone should live under such difficulties, the answer is flatly, oh, yes, He does. Did not our blessed Lord say, if any man has a mind to come my way, let him renounce himself, take up his cross, and follow me. The man who tries to save his life shall lose it. It is the man who loses his life for my sake that will secure it. We would all like to have tailor-made crosses. In other words, we are very willing to take on some mortification and self-denial if we can choose it. But when God chooses it, like a bad husband or a bad wife, then we say, oh no, I cannot take that cross. Why cannot we realize that what sickness is to an individual, an unhappy marriage may be to a couple, a trial sent by God in order to perfect them spiritually? After all, without certain bitter gifts of God, many of our spiritual capacities would be undeveloped. Now, such a marriage may indeed be a martyrdom, but at any rate, he's not robbing his own life of honor, nor robbing his soul of peace. The acceptance of such trials of marriage is not a sentence to death, as some believe. The soldier is not sentenced to death because he takes the oath to his country, but he admits that he's ready to face death rather than lose honor. An unhappy marriage is not a condemnation to unhappiness. It is a noble tragedy in which one bears the slings and arrows of outrageous fortune rather than deny a vow that was made to the living God. If it be noble to be wounded for the country we love, then is it not nobler still to be wounded for God? Then here is this verse of Scripture, which very few people think about, and which is so important. It is in St. Paul's epistle to the Corinthians. The unbelieving husband is sanctified by the believing wife, and the unbelieving wife is sanctified by the believing husband. In other words, the merits, the prayers, the suffering, the patience, the meekness of one passes into the other. If, for example, the other partner, who is an alcoholic, if that partner was sick, would you not take care of him? Suppose he had tuberculosis or a heart attack, would you leave him? Now, if he has a moral heart attack, is he to be abandoned? And by a moral heart attack, I mean guilty of any one of the sins that make marriage so very difficult? If there's such a thing as the transfusion of blood from a healthy member of society to a weak member of society, why can there not be, and why is there not, the transfer of sanctification? A wife can redeem her husband, and a husband can redeem the wife. There is a spiritual communication that does not have indeed much romantic satisfaction in it, but its returns are eternal. And many a husband and wife, after infidelities and excesses, will find themselves saved on Judgment Day as the faithful partner never ceased to pour out prayers for his or her salvation. Let me tell you this story to indicate how the merits of one will pass into the merits of another. At the turn of this century, there was married in Paris just an ordinarily good Catholic girl and an unbelieving medical doctor by the name of Le Sœur. He promised to respect the faith of his marriage, but immediately after marriage tried to break it down. In addition to practicing medicine, he became the editor of an anti-clerical atheistic newspaper in Paris. His wife reacted and decided that she would study her faith. So she built a library of apologetics, and he built up an atheistic library in the same house. In May 1905, as she was dying, she said to her husband, "Felix, when I am dead, you will become a Catholic and a Dominican priest." He said, "Elizabeth, you know my sentiments. I have sworn hatred of the church and sworn hatred of God, and I shall live in that hatred and I shall die in it." She repeated her words and passed away. Fumbling amidst her papers, he discovered her will. And the will stated that in 1905, she asked Almighty God to send her sufficient sufferings to purchase his soul. Then she added, "On the day that I die, I shall have paid the price. You will have been bought and paid for. Greater love than this no woman hath, that she should lay down her life for her husband." He dismissed this as the fancies of a pious woman. Though he loved his wife, in order to forget his grief, he took a trip in the southern part of France. He stopped in front of a church into which his wife, during their honeymoon, had gone for a visit. She seemed to be speaking to him, saying, "Go to Lourdes." He went to Lourdes, but he went there as a rank unbeliever. He had written a book against Lourdes, proving that miracles were a fraud and a superstition. But as he was standing before the grotto of Our Lady, he received the gift of faith, so complete, so total, that he never had to go through that process of juxtaposition and say, "Well, now that I believe, how will I answer this difficulty, or how will I answer that difficulty?" He saw all that he had believed in its utter error and stupidity. Well, the conversion of Dr. Le Sœur was about as exciting as the news of the bombardment of Reims. Then time passed. In 1924, I made my retreat in a Dominican monastery in Belgium, and there, 4 times a day, in 45 minutes each day, I made my retreat under and received the spiritual direction of Father Le Sœur, Dominican, Catholic, and priest, who told me this story. I tell you, it is not often that you can make a retreat under a priest who every now and then will say, as my dear wife, Elizabeth, said. But the moral of the story is, love is not here completely and totally. It is in God. And by loving God here, we save the other partner, whether it be a bad wife or a bad husband. For once married, they are two in one flesh. God love you.
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3: Now your Monday overnight Sword Point weather forecast. Skies become partly cloudy, maybe an isolated storm possible towards sunrise, lows in the mid-70s, south winds at 12 to 22 miles an hour. Lots of clouds around for Tuesday with showers and thunderstorms likely in the afternoon, highs in the mid-80s, showers and thunderstorms Tuesday night with lows in the upper 60s, a few morning showers and storms, then partly cloudy on Wednesday, highs near 90, mostly clear in lower 70s Wednesday night, sunny and steamy Thursday with highs in the lower 90s. That's your Sword Point weather forecast. From The Sword, KSWCLP, and KSWCLP.com. I'm Nowcast meteorologist Matthew Harding.
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7: 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Father Mike encourages us to ask for God's grace to examine in our own lives who God might be challenging us to love.
8: Hi, my name is Father Mike Schmitz, and you're listening to The Bible in a Year, where we encounter God's voice and live life through the lens of Scripture. Using the Great Adventure Bible timeline, we'll read all the way from Genesis to Revelation, discovering how the story of salvation unfolds and how we fit into that story today. The Great Adventure Bible timeline was developed by Jeff Cavins and is provided by Ascension, who produced and funded this program. It is day 257. We're reading from two chapters today, the conclusion of the book of Jeremiah, Jeremiah chapter 52. We're also reading the entire book of the prophet Obadiah. It's only one chapter. In fact, it's the only one chapter long book in the Old Testament, and we're reading it today. So maybe kind of a shorter day. Who knows? We're also reading Proverbs chapter 18, verses 13 through 16. The book of the prophet Jeremiah, chapter 52. Zedekiah is captured. Zedekiah was 21 years old when he became king, and he reigned 11 years in Jerusalem. His mother's name was Hamutal, the daughter of Jeremiah of Libna, and he did what was evil in the sight of the Lord, according to all that Jehoiakim had done. Surely, because of the anger of the Lord, things came to such a pass in Jerusalem and Judah that he cast them out from his presence. And Zedekiah rebelled against the king of Babylon. And in the ninth year of his reign, in the 10th month, on the 10th day of the month, Nebuchadrezzar, king of Babylon, came with all his army against Jerusalem, and they laid siege to it and built siege works against it round about. So the city was besieged till the 11th year of King Zedekiah. On the 9th day of the 4th month, the famine was so severe in the city that there was no food for the people of the land. Then a breach was made in the city, and all the men of war fled and went out from the city by night by the way of a gate between the two walls, by the king's garden, while the Chaldeans were round about the city. And they went in the direction of the Arabah. But the army of the Chaldeans pursued the king and overtook Zedekiah in the plains of Jericho. And all his army was scattered from him. Then they captured the king and brought him up to the king of Babylon at Riblah in the land of Hamath. And he passed sentence upon him. The king of Babylon slew the sons of Zedekiah before his eyes, and also slew all the princes of Judah at Riblah. He put out the eyes of Zedekiah, and bound him in chains, and the king of Babylon took him to Babylon, and put him in prison till the day of his death. Jerusalem is plundered and burned. In the fifth month, on the 10th day of the month, which was the 19th year of King Nebuchadrezzar, king of Babylon, Nebuzaradan, the captain of the bodyguard who served the king of Babylon, entered Jerusalem. And he burned the house of the Lord, and the king's house, and all the houses of Jerusalem, every great house he burned down. And all the army of the Chaldeans, who were with the captain of the guard, broke down all the walls round about Jerusalem. And Nebuzaradan, the captain of the guard, carried away captive some of the poorest of the people and the rest of the people who were left in the city and the deserters who had deserted to the king of Babylon, together with the rest of the artisans. But Nebuzaradan, the captain of the guard, left some of the poorest of the land to be vine dressers and plowmen. And the pillars of bronze that were in the house of the Lord, and the stands, and the bronze sea that were in the house of the Lord, the Chaldeans broke in pieces and carried all the bronze to Babylon. And they took away the pots and the shovels and the snuffers and the basins and the dishes for incense and all the vessels of bronze used in the temple service, also the small bowls and the fire pans and the basins and the pots and the lampstands and the dishes for incense and the bowls for libation. What was of gold, the captain of the guard took away as gold, and what was of silver as silver. As for the two pillars, the one sea, the 12 bronze bulls which were under the sea, and the stands which Solomon the king had made for the house of the Lord, the bronze of all these things was beyond weight. As for the pillars, the height of the one pillar was 18 cubits, its circumference was 12 cubits, and its thickness was 4 fingers, and it was hollow. Upon it was a capital of bronze. The height of the one capital was 5 cubits. A network and pomegranates, all of bronze, were upon the capital round about. And the second pillar had the like with pomegranates. There were 96 pomegranates on the sides. All the pomegranates were 100 upon the network round about. And the captain of the guard took Sariah the chief priest, and Zephaniah the second priest, and the 3 keepers of the threshold, and from the city he took an officer who had been in command of the men of war, and 7 men of the king's council who were found in the city, and the secretary of the commander of the army who mustered the people of the land, and 60 men of the people of the land who were found in the midst of the city. And Nebuzaradan, the captain of the guard, took them and brought them to the king of Babylon at Riblah. And the king of Babylon struck them and put them to death at Riblah in the land of Hamath. So Judah was carried captive out of its land. The captives taken to Babylon. This is the number of the people whom Nebuchadrezzar carried away captive. In the 7th year, 3,023 Jews. In the 18th year of Nebuchadrezzar, he carried away captive from Jerusalem 832 persons. In the 23rd year of Nebuchadrezzar, Nebuzaradan, the captain of the guard, carried away captive of the Jews 745 persons. All the persons were 4,600. Jehoiakim favored in captivity. And in the 37th year of the captivity of Jehoiakim, king of Judah, in the 12th month, on the 25th day of the month, Evil-Merodach, king of Babylon, in the year that he became king, lifted up the head of Jehoiakim, king of Judah, and brought him out of prison. And he spoke kindly to him, and gave him a seat above the seats of the kings who were with him in Babylon. So Jehoiakim put off his prison garments, and every day of his life he dined regularly at the king's table. As for his allowance, a regular allowance was given him by the king according to his daily need, until the day of his death, as long as he lived. The Book of Obadiah.

you, would they not leave gleanings? How Esau has been pillaged, his treasures sought out. All your allies have deceived you. They have driven you to the border. Your confederates have prevailed against you. Your trusted friends have set up a trap under you. There is no understanding of it. Will I not on that day, says the Lord, destroy the wise men out of Edom and understanding out of Mount Esau? And your mighty men shall be dismayed, O Teman, so that every man from Mount Esau will be cut off by slaughter. For the violence done to your brother Jacob, shame shall cover you, and you shall be cut off forever. On the day that you stood aloof, on the day that strangers carried off his wealth and foreigners entered his gates and cast lots for Jerusalem, you were like one of them. But you should not have gloated over the day of your brother in the day of his misfortune. You should not have rejoiced over the people of Judah in the day of their ruin. You should not have boasted in the day of distress. You should not have entered the gate of my people in the day of his calamity. You should not have gloated over his disaster in the day of his calamity. You should not have looted his goods in the day of his calamity. You should not have stood at the parting of the ways to cut off his fugitives. You should not have delivered up his survivors in the day of distress. For the day of the Lord is near upon all the nations. As you have done, it shall be done to you. Your deeds shall return on your own head. For as you have drunk upon my holy mountain, all the nations round about shall drink. They shall drink and stagger, and shall be as though they had not been. But in Mount Zion there shall be those that escape, and it shall be holy. And the house of Jacob shall possess their own possessions. The house of Jacob shall be a fire, and the house of Joseph a flame, and the house of Esau stubble. They shall burn them and consume them, and there shall be no survivor to the house of Esau, for the Lord has spoken. Those of the Negev shall possess Mount Esau, and those of the Shephelah, the land of the Philistines. They shall possess the land of Ephraim and the land of Samaria, and Benjamin shall possess Gilead. The exiles in Hala, who are of the people of Israel, shall possess Phoenicia as far as Zarephath. And the exiles of Jerusalem, who are in Sepharad, shall possess the cities of the Negev. Saviors shall go up to Mount Zion to rule Mount Esau, and the kingdom shall be the Lord's. The Book of Proverbs, chapter 18, verses 13 through 16. If one gives answer before he hears, it is his folly and shame. A man's spirit will endure sickness, but a broken spirit, who can bear? An intelligent mind acquires knowledge, and the ear of the wise seeks knowledge. A man's gift makes room for him and brings him before great men. Father in heaven, we give you praise. We thank you so much. Gosh, Lord God, thank you for bringing us to this day. We thank you for the gift of your love that is so easy to take for granted. Thank you for the gift of knowing your identity and knowing that you are our Father, and that what breaks our hearts breaks your heart. And what you've made us for is more than we could ever possibly imagine, dream of, or hope for. So help us, Lord, help us to choose what you've made us for. Help us to be the kind of people that you created and redeemed us to be. And we ask this in Jesus' name, amen. In the name of the Father and of the Son and of the Holy Spirit, amen. So as I mentioned, gosh, Jeremiah chapter 52, we made it to the end. Again, well done. Congratulations. You crushed it. You did well. And this last piece of Jeremiah almost goes back to story, right? Where it goes back to narrative. We've heard a bunch of words of condemnation against Babylon and against the other nations, against the Ammonites and the Philistines and whatnot. And here in chapter 52, we have the end story. Now, what you might have noticed is Nebuchadnezzar's name kind of changed. They used the name Nebuchadrezzar. It's the same guy. It's the same king. But his name is Nebuchadnezzar some places and Nebuchadrezzar in other places. I also was reminded that I probably should say before the end of the book of the prophet Jeremiah, some people have said, hey, Father, what's going on? You have not yet once, you've been talking about the book of the prophet Jeremiah, and there has not been one reference to bullfrogs. And I realized that, and that's the reference. There we are, back to our actually word of God. We have Zedekiah captured, right? This is the conclusion of this, the whole siege of Jerusalem, and the final people who are being carted off to Babylon. And two things to kind of note. Well, there's a number of things to note, but I'm just going to note two things, three things. One is Zedekiah running away. Realize that here are the people of the city of Jerusalem who have been besieged for so long, and there is no food.

every one of them has been suffering, including Zedekiah. Obviously, the king is suffering as well. But they don't get a chance to run away. Zedekiah runs away. And in this, he reveals, you know, he reveals his character. I mean, a lot of us probably would be, if we had the chance to run, we would run. But remember, Zedekiah had the opportunity to not make himself an enemy of Nebuchadnezzar. He had an opportunity to listen to Jeremiah and to essentially surrender. And what would have happened then? Well, what would have happened is probably what to him, what happened to Jehoiakim, where he was arrested, he was put in prison, but his whole family wasn't destroyed. But since Zedekiah not only rebelled against the Nebuchadnezzar, the king of Babylon, but he also ran, you have that sense of, some kind of insight into his character that we realize there's a time to stand and fight. There's a time to surrender. And it seems like Zedekiah never knew when he was supposed to do what he was supposed to do. Of course, tragic end, him seeing his sons being killed in front of his own eyes and then those same eyes being plucked out. We also have the story of Jerusalem being plundered. And now this is going to be incredibly important when we get after the Messianic checkpoint where, that's coming up tomorrow. We're going to have the book of Ezra and Nehemiah. We're going to be hearing about here's the exiles and their return to Jerusalem. Now, it's really important for us to understand that here's Nebuzaradan who burns down the house of God. He burns down the temple of the Lord and also all of the other great houses. And then also he goes out and breaks down all the walls of Jerusalem. This is going to be really, really important because when the exiles come back in 70 years or so, what they're going to need to do is they're going to need to rebuild the walls. Then there's going to be some drama about that. They're going to need to rebuild houses and they're also going to need to rebuild the house of the Lord. And they're going to struggle with all of these rebuilding projects. It's going to be a real thing. And also remember, this was the Temple of Solomon, massive bronze, massive silver, massive gold. A lot of it gets carted off and taken to Babylon. Now, some of it's going to make its way back, which is great. But this incredible, impressive temple is going to be reduced to rubble now. And when it gets rebuilt, it will be a shadow of its former self. Just keep that in mind as we march forward in the return and the Maccabean revolt. Last note, all the captives being taken to Babylon, there's one captive who is Jehoiakim, king of Judah. So remember, the line of David is still alive. So a lot of the princes of Judah are slain, of course. But Jehoiakim, the king of Judah, was alive. Now, what happens is one of the successors of Nebuchadrezzar, really, as well, Evil-Merodach, he, after 30, this is incredible, after 37 years of being in prison, he hears about Jehoiakim, the king of Judah, and he sets him free. He takes him out of prison and gives him a place at his own table. Basically, you can eat in the king's cafeteria, this kind of a situation. And he's blessed until the day he dies. He's given an allowance for his daily need. He's given a certain degree of freedom, even though he's in exile, but he's given a certain degree of freedom. And there's something in this last note of hope in the book of the prophet Jeremiah, where even in exile, after 37 years of captivity, again, think about this. This is someone's lifetime. If you live to be 40 years old, that's how long Jehoiakim was imprisoned. That's how long he was there suffering for his own crimes, suffering for the crimes of the people. And then he was lifted out of that place of prison, that place of captivity. And we see in this a certain justice. We see a certain justice when it comes to Jehoiakim, who is not a good person. You know, he did not, in some ways he had to pay for his crimes, right? And we recognize that when that payment is over, he's restored. Now, for all of us as Christians, we recognize that we don't pay for the eternal price of our crimes or our sins, that Jesus is the only one who could ever possibly do that. And he has done that. And yet there are consequences in all of our lives to our decisions. And so we just come before the Lord and realize, okay, God, I can be in prison and you still love me. I cannot be at the king's table and you still love me. I can be in this place where I am experiencing the consequences of my actions, the consequences of my choices. And that doesn't mean that you've abandoned me, because here is Jehoiakim. After 37 years, the Lord God, through the ministry, the kingdom, essentially, of Evil-Merodach, he's lifted out of prison and he's given a place at the king's table. Just something about that just kind of resonates. I want to take that to prayer more and see, ask the Lord, like, what is that, God? What is it that you're telling us about us in the story of Jehoiakim? Now, last thing, Obadiah. As I mentioned before, Obadiah is the one chapter of the Old Testament that's only one chapter long.
Now, who is Obadiah talking to when he's talking to the Edomites? Well, it goes all the way back to Genesis. And this is just remarkable because you know this story. You know the story of the sons of Isaac. The sons of Isaac were twin boys, right? They were Jacob and Esau. And we know the story of how Jacob tricked his, well, actually first he convinced Esau to trade his birthright for a bit of porridge, right? Some red stuff. And then later on, he tricked their father Isaac out of the blessing. And so even though Jacob and Esau reconciled, and Jacob later on, his name was changed to Israel, even though Jacob slash Israel and Esau reconciled personally, the people of Israel and the people of Esau, known as the Edomites, they had some sibling rivalry, we'll say, where God still wanted to bless the Edomites. And yet, just like the Israelites, just like all of us, just like the Israelites, the Edomites turned away from faithfulness to the Lord. And even though, again, they're grandchildren of Abraham, just like the Israelites are grandchildren of Abraham. And yet, one of the things that happens in the book of the prophet Obadiah is he points out the fact that when the Israelites, when their cousins, essentially, right, were under attack, the Edomites did nothing. That when the Babylonians destroyed Judah and destroyed, and the Assyrians destroyed Israel, the Edomites rejoiced. They were not in distress. They did not mourn or even come to the aid of their brothers in Judah. And so because of this, God says through Obadiah, because you have not come to the aid of your brothers, the people, my own people, your brothers and sisters, then because of that, you're going to be destroyed yourselves. The thing that really strikes me about this is not just the historical reality of the people of Edom who were destroyed by the Babylonians, but really is the way in which how easy it is for families to just drift apart. That, yeah, maybe Jacob and Esau reconciled personally, and that's beautiful, that's powerful, that's incredible. But almost always it takes what? It takes a deeper kind of healing and takes a deeper intentionality for family to stay family. It's just easier to drift apart. And maybe that's fine in some cases. Maybe that's just what happens in some cases. But also, maybe that's not what should happen. Maybe what should happen is we say, no, we're family, so we're going to choose to love each other. Well, Edom and Israel did not, and it came with a price. And so I don't know. I know this. I know it's so easy to say that, so easy to say that we got to choose to love each other as family, and it's so difficult to actually do that. And so we get to, I'm not telling you what to do. I'm just noting that these are some things that I have to do. I'm challenged to choose to love. And I think maybe all of us are challenged to choose to love. Who is it in your life today that you are being challenged by the Lord God to choose to love? Most likely, they're closer than we think. So we need God's grace. In order to love, we have to receive his love first. And so I'm praying for you. Please pray for me. My name is Father Mike. I cannot wait to see you tomorrow. Messianic Checkpoint. God bless.

0: That was day 257 of Bible in a Year with Father Mike Schmitz. And now we'd like to share audio from a video called When Your Desires and God's Plans Are Different with Father Mike from the Ascension Presents YouTube channel.
1: Hi, my name is Father Mike Schmitz. This is Ascension Presents. So I recently was in a conversation with a young woman who was talking about the fact that she had this great relationship with this great guy, good and holy man. She was striving after the Lord. He was striving after the Lord. It's going along great. And then the relationship ended. But she still had this really powerful desire for the relationship. And this really powerful, I guess what I might term, maybe she used the word conviction, that this is what God wanted, because she had this deep, like the desire was there. The desire of like, wait a second, this is good. This is a good desire to long for marriage with this holy man. Really, really great. In addition, let's talk about this in a second. In addition, there were many people who came up to her during retreats or during other kind of things in prayer. And these would be semi-reliable people in other contexts who would say, you know what? I think you're really called to marriage. You know what? I think you're really not called to religious life. Here's what I really think. You're like, and no, keep in mind, this isn't after like living in a convent for a month. This is after kind of like a, here's a weekend retreat. And so it's the amount of information they had was very minimal. And also their role in like discernment for people's vocations in their religious community was really minimal as well. Note on this, I find this happens quite a bit when someone, we can have a tendency to place a lot of weight on someone who tells us our vocation, or tells us, here's what I think your vocation is. Maybe especially if what they're telling us is the one thing we want. Right. So in this context, this young woman, she wanted to be married. She's open to both or to all vocations. Right. She's open to being a religious sister in her heart. She knows she follows the Lord. She loves him. She wants to go wherever he leads her. But also kind of like there's something like, well, what I really want to do is get married and have family. Awesome. No big deal. The problem is when we give people a little too much power, if they speak into our lives and say, hey, I think you're called to X. They don't know. This is just the reality. They don't know. They have no idea. Clarification. They might have an idea, but unless you're talking to Padre Pio, it is very, very unlikely that they actually have like special insight into here's what God is. They're not also the predictor. We're tempted to let other people be the predictor because we've talked about this before, because it's much more tempting for us to let someone else make the decision for us than it is for us to make the decision and assume the responsibility ourselves. That makes sense? So if someone's ever said, hey, you're called to this, attend to it, but they probably aren't Padre Pio. Back to our story. She was concerned because these people are telling her this. Also, she desires this relationship with this guy. And then, you know, as life goes on, the guy has a relationship with someone else. And the question is, wait, how come God would put this desire in my heart that he didn't want fulfilled? And why would he let it grow if he didn't want me to wait around for this guy to come back? And that's when we just have to have the kind of a, maybe possibly the hard word. First word about desires. Our desires are not predictors of the future. That's just bottom line. Our desires are not predictors of the future, and they actually aren't even the voice of God, right? So just, I know there's a lot of good things about discernment of our desires. So our desires are not bad. As Christians, we're not supposed to like kill our desires or quell our desires. We're meant to attend, this is the second part, we're meant to attend to our desires. Like, so we examine them and look at them and say, okay, so what is being revealed in this desire? So just because the fact that, oh, I'm really attracted to this one individual, that doesn't mean, or I desire a relationship with them, that doesn't mean that that's what's supposed to happen. Again, it's not a predictor of the future. It's not necessarily the voice of God. But what I want to do is I want to say, okay, wait, what's going on inside of me that, what do I desire? What is it that I'm desiring? I mean, it's true when it comes to, I mean, think about any even like kind of secular decision or discernment that a person has to make. I remember, maybe I've shared this story before. Whitney Houston, when she was a young girl, she has an older aunt, cousin, very famous singer. And she went to her auntie or cousin and said, hey, I want to be a singer too. And the question, clarification question that she was asked was, okay, do you want to sing or do you want to be a singer? Because if you want to sing, you love singing, the church choir is a great place and you have a beautiful voice and you'll have the solo every Sunday. Like if you want to sing, you can sing there. Or do you want to be a singer? Which means you're going to live a certain kind of life and probably scrape to make ends meet. And you're going to live this life of just like, you know, singing again, again, day after day, after day, after day. You know, you're going to have to live a certain kind of, so what is it you really want? I just desire to sing. Mm-mm. attend to that desire because it's going to reveal a little bit more. Oh, I don't just want to sing. I want to live this life of an entertainer, of a singer. Like, okay. Same thing is true for virtually any of our desires that appear good. We attend to them and ask the question, hey, what is this revealing about my heart? What is this revealing about what I really, really want? So in this gal situation and so many of our situations, like, okay, I'm attracted to this guy. That must mean that I should wait for him. Well, two things. One is, no, it doesn't. Flat out. It probably means that you are attracted to the good, the true and the beautiful. Here's a guy who seems good and he's pursuing the Lord. It is really good for you to be attracted to that kind of person. But why does it keep growing like this if I'm not meant for this person? Well, it keeps growing because whenever you go to prayer and discern and talk to the Lord about your vocation, he keeps coming up. Now, why does he keep coming up? It's not from God. Because you keep bringing him up, right? Amen? Can I get the little retweet? That's what happens in our lives. If I keep bringing back the same stuff to the Lord, why do I want it more? Because I keep feeding it. That's not me saying that someone's being silly if they do that. It's being normal. It's being human if we do that. The reality is, because that desire has grown, does not reveal that that's God's will. It just reveals that I've been placing a lot of my heart into it. So, desires could be good. I could desire good things. I could desire bad things. That's almost irrelevant. Question is, what is that telling me? Not about the future, not about necessarily even God's will. What is that telling me about me? What does God want me to attend to when I attend to those desires and say, oh, it reveals that I really long for X. Okay, what am I really longing for at the bottom of it? Hey, Whitney Houston, I don't just want to sing. I want to be a famous singer. So I desire fame. I desire notoriety. I desire recognition, not just in my local community, but whatever. You know what I'm saying? Our desires, good, bad, doesn't matter. They are not a crystal ball. They are not necessarily the voice of God. What I do is I take those desires, I attend to them, I try to understand them, where they're coming from, what they are, and what they're pointing to. If I can do that over time, then I can say, God revealed through my desires that, yeah, I was called to marriage and family. Or God revealed through my desires, I was called to the priesthood or to enter the convent. Or I was called through my desires to enter this particular field. Does that make sense? Hope it does. But I really appreciate it. She just had such a good heart as she was like sharing this with me. And I thought I would share her good heart and that desire she has for goodness and holiness and for a great relationship with you all, because I imagine that if you're watching this, listening to this, you probably have pretty good hearts too. And at the same time, can't trust everything in our heart. That's the fact of the matter. So you have a good heart, don't trust it. You have desires, don't trust them, but attend to them and let the Lord unfold what he wants to unfold.
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0: 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The catechism used is the Ascension edition of the Catechism, which includes the Foundations of Faith approach. You can follow along in any recent version of the Catechism of the Catholic Church. 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This is the old covenant and the moral rules started in the Old Testament. These old laws help serve as the basis, though, for the new law established in the Gospels.
3: Hi, my name is Father Mike Schmitz, and you're listening to the Catechism in a Year, where we encounter God's plan of sheer goodness for us, revealed in Scripture and passed down through the tradition of the Catholic faith. The Catechism in a Year is provided by Ascension, who produced and funded this program. In 365 days, we'll read through the Catechism of the Catholic Church, discovering our identity in God's family as we journey together toward our heavenly home. This is day 257. We're reading paragraphs 1961 to 1964. Yesterday, we talked about the natural moral law, and we had this recognition, right? This knowing that we're talking about the moral law, the law written on our hearts, but also there is the revealed law. That's what we're talking about today, the old law. Tomorrow, we'll talk about the new law or the law of the gospel. But remember, God has written the truth, right? God has written goodness in the human heart. He's written the moral law in every human heart. There's such a thing as conscience that we all experience. Now, at the same time, St. Augustine has this great quote in paragraph 1962 from today's reading, where he says, God wrote on the tables of the law what men did not read in their hearts. And so here is God who makes it more explicit, right? Yes, there is a moral law that's the natural law written in our human hearts. And yet God wanted to go further than that. He wanted to make it absolutely clear what is the right, right? What is the right way to walk and to walk it? Now, at the same time, it is pedagogy, right? Pedagogically advancing. So pedagogy is essentially teaching, right? It's that sense of how does God reveal himself? Well, step by step, we've talked about this so many times when I went to the Bible in a year, and even here, we've talked about it as well, where God starts at level one and he raises us to level two. If he just jumped to level 7 or 8 or 10, we wouldn't be able to keep up. And so here's the natural moral law written in the human heart. Then God reveals the old law, right? He reveals the old covenant and his moral prescriptions there. Ultimately, he's going to reveal the law of the gospel, right? In the new law. But he has to start somewhere, and that's where we are today in these four paragraphs, paragraph 1961 to 64. Let us begin with a prayer. Father in heaven, we give you thanks. We give you thanks that you revealed not only your identity to us, and you've not only revealed our identity to us, you've also revealed how it is you want us to follow after you. You revealed how it is you want us to worship you, how it is you want us to cling to you, how it is you want us to obey you and love you. Lord God, help us to live up to the demands of your law, the call of your law, by the power of your grace. On our own, we can't do this. The old law, in fact, reveals that on our own, we can't do this. So send us your Holy Spirit. Give us the grace to follow your law, to follow your will, and to do this every single day. In Jesus' name, in the name of the Father, and of the Son, and of the Holy Spirit. Amen. It is day 257. We're reading paragraphs 1961 to 1964. The old law. God, our Creator and Redeemer, chose Israel for himself to be his people and revealed his law to them, thus preparing for the coming of Christ. The law of Moses expresses many truths naturally accessible to reason. These are stated and authenticated within the covenant of salvation. The old law is the first stage of revealed law. Its moral prescriptions are summed up in the Ten Commandments. The precepts of the Decalogue lay the foundations for the vocation of man fashioned in the image of God. They prohibit what is contrary to the love of God and neighbor and prescribe what is essential to it. The Decalogue is a light offered to the conscience of every man to make God's call and ways known to him and to protect him against evil. St. Augustine stated, God wrote on the tables of the law what men did not read in their hearts. According to the Christian tradition, the law is holy, spiritual, and good, yet still imperfect. Like a tutor, it shows what must be done, but does not of itself give the strength, the grace of the Spirit, to fulfill it. Because of sin, which it cannot remove, it remains a law of bondage. According to St. Paul, its special function is to denounce and disclose sin, which constitutes a law of concupiscence in the human heart. However, the law remains the first stage on the way to the kingdom. It prepares and disposes the chosen people and each Christian for conversion and faith in the Savior God. It provides a teaching which endures forever, like the Word of God. The old law is a preparation for the gospel. The law is a pedagogy and a prophecy of things to come. It prophesies and presages the work of liberation from sin, which will be fulfilled in Christ. It provides the New Testament with images, types, and symbols for expressing the life according to the Spirit. Finally, the law is completed by the teaching of the sapiential books and the prophets, which set its course toward the new covenant and the kingdom of heaven. St. Thomas Aquinas wrote, "There were, under the regimen of the old covenant, people who possessed the charity and grace of the Holy Spirit and longed above all for the spiritual and eternal promises by which they were associated with the new law. Conversely, there exist carnal men under the new covenant, still distanced from the perfection of the new law. The fear of punishment and certain temporal promises have been necessary, even under the new covenant, to incite them to virtuous works. In any case, even though the old law prescribed charity, it did not give the Holy Spirit, through whom God's charity has been poured into our hearts." All right, there we have it. Four short paragraphs, 1961 to 1964. What are we talking about? Well, again, that quote from St. Augustine sums up almost everything we're talking about today. God wrote on the tables of the law what men did not read in their hearts. This first stage, right? The old law is the first stage of revealed law. This is really important for us to understand in paragraph 1962 that the old law is the first stage of revealed law. We talked about this so many times. I mentioned this at the beginning of this episode, is that God reveals himself slowly. God also reveals justice, right? Before God can reveal mercy, he has to reveal justice. And now you might know this already. You might have heard this 1,000 times, but keep this in mind. If God had jumped from here is the chaos in the world, right? Here is everyone, just every man for himself. Everyone's doing whatever they think is right. And then God comes along and says, forgive your neighbor. When someone hurts you, forgive them. When someone hurts your family, forgive them. What would that look like? That would look incredibly unjust. That would look like being a doormat. That would look like God saying, oh, hey, by the way, it's virtuous to allow people to abuse you, which is not virtuous, right? That's not good. That's not true. So what does God have to do before he gets to declaring mercy and the power of forgiveness? He has to make it absolutely clear that justice is a standard, that he himself is justice. And so we have to have justice giving someone what they're owed, and also justice getting what you're owed, in order to get to the place where someone can say, actually, I'm going to forgo justice for the sake of mercy. But if I just jump over justice, mercy is not mercy. Mercy is something horrible, right? So what does God do? God gives us the old law. That's the first stage of revealed law. And of course, the morality of the old law is summed up in the Ten Commandments, and it lays the foundations for what our call is. That way, if we're fashioned in the image of God, we cannot do what is contrary to the love of God, and we must do what is oriented towards the love of God and neighbor. And so that's a huge thing. It protects our conscience, especially why? Because our consciences have been dimmed by sin. That's why it says here that according to Christian tradition, the law is holy, spiritual, and good. See, we don't just dismiss the old covenant. We don't dismiss the old law right out of hand. We recognize that the law is holy. The law is spiritual. The old law is good, yet still imperfect. And I love this because it highlights in paragraph 1963 what scripture reveals about the old covenant. It says, like a tutor, right? St. Paul's image is that the old covenant, the old law, is a tutor, right? Someone who's showing what must be done. But the old law did not give of itself the strength or the grace of the Holy Spirit to fulfill it. In fact, there's this remarkable truth that Jesus did not come necessarily to give us more laws, that Jesus came to give us the power to live the law, right? That Jesus, yes, there's a fullness of law in the new covenant. We'll talk about that tomorrow. But not only did Jesus come to say, you heard it was said in the old covenant, an eye for an eye, tooth for tooth. I say to you, forgive those who hurt you. Not only did Jesus say in, you know, Matthew chapter 5, he says, you've heard it was said that you shall not commit adultery. But I say to you, even though the one who looks lustfully at another commits adultery in their heart. So Jesus gives the fullness of the law. But here's the crazy thing is Jesus Christ did not just come to give us more laws. He came to give us new hearts. He came to give us the power to actually live out the call that he's placed upon our hearts. He's given us the grace of the Holy Spirit to actually do what the old law commanded us to do, and also what the fullness of the new law commands us to do. So remember, the limitation of the old covenant is that it highlighted what was good. It highlighted what was needed to be avoided, but it didn't give human beings the power to actually do that. Here it says in paragraph, once again, 1963, it says, because of sin, which the law can't remove, it remains a law of bondage. St. Paul highlights that its special function is to denounce sin and disclose sin, right? It gets us ready for saying, okay, that's what sin is. Now, I need God's grace to avoid it. This is what the good is. Now I need God's grace to choose it. Paragraph 1964, the last paragraph here, these four paragraphs we've listened to today. The old law is a preparation for the gospel, and it gets us ready. This is so important. It gets us ready. It prepares us. Now, what we're going to talk about in the weeks to come are the Ten Commandments. We're going to spend a bit of time with the Ten Commandments. That is part of the old law. We're going to talk about them and look at them, though, through the lens of the new law. We're going to look at them through the lens of Jesus, through the lens of grace. The reality that we've been given the power of the Holy Spirit to actually live out these commands in freedom and in their fullness. In fact, that's one of the promises that God has made to us. And so we are going to hold on to that promise, and we're going to try to live out that promise as best as we can. Tomorrow we're jumping into the new law, or the law of the gospel, and it will be just as short. It's another four or five paragraphs. And yet at the same time, once again, it's so important for us to prepare our hearts, really, truly to prepare our hearts and say, okay, in a few days, we're going to dive deeply into the commandments. And when we do that, the invitation is, okay, these laws are not meant to be condemnation, right? These laws are not meant to be a dead end. These laws are not meant to be a straitjacket. They are meant to be a law of freedom. Why? Not because they're easy, and not because they're what we are to automatically naturally want, but because God has given us the law and the Holy Spirit. God has given you the Holy Spirit. If you're baptized, you have the Holy Spirit. If you've asked for the Holy Spirit, what did Jesus promise? He promised that the Father would give the Holy Spirit to anyone who asks. And so, especially if you find yourself in a place like, Lord, I am just so weak. I can't live out the law. I can't live out your commands. To be able to say, okay, so what do I need? I don't just need more willpower. Lord, I need the Holy Spirit. And that's what I'm praying. That's what I'm praying for myself for. Praying for that Holy Spirit to be able to live out God's commandments, to be able to live in freedom and to live in joy. And that's what I want for you as well, because that's what God wants for you as well. The power to live out that call of a Christian, to live the new law. I'm telling you, I do every day. I am praying for you. Please pray for me. My name is Father Mike. I cannot wait to see you tomorrow. God bless.
0: That was day 257 of Catechism in a Year with Father Mike Schmitz. And now we'd like to share audio from a video called What Cancer Taught Me About Life with Mari Pablo from the Ascension Presents YouTube channel.
6: My name is Mari Pablo, and this is Ascension Presents. So we're talking about a topic that is honestly one that I think all of us have been affected by. So you're either know someone that you love that has fought or is currently fighting this, or you have lost a loved one, or you are the cancer survivor. And no, it's not my story. So even though I've had a lot of health issues, cancer is not one of them. So I'm going to be going through a couple of different stories, and each story has taught me a lesson. And this is the thing that I love, that the worst things can teach us great things. And that's what I want to share with you. This has been a topic that has kind of rocked my world in the past 2 years. So I've had about 10 of my close friends and family members diagnosed with cancer. Six of them have passed away. And it all started with my sister. So I have two older sisters who are I just adore my sisters. Oldest one, she got diagnosed with breast cancer at the age of 36. And it just hit us like a ton of bricks, worse than a bricks. My sister is she's a force to be reckoned with. She's in the music industry. She's always traveling. She's nonstop, go-getter, very type A personality. And when she got cancer, it was kind of like, she always says that it was kind of like we all got cancer. Every appointment, every horrible thing we experienced together. It was something where she was able to stop, and she wasn't traveling as much, and she spent a month in the house, and we were all able to just come together, and we learned and we grew, and she was able to come back to what's important: faith, family, and taking care of herself. She always says that the word can is in cancer, and she learned so much of like what she can do. And of course, with her force to be reckoned with, she even started an organization to bring awareness to Hispanic women and breast cancer. Luckily, she's okay. It was stage one, and she is doing awesome. But that was just the beginning. While my sister is going through her treatment, my really good friend from New Orleans is diagnosed with brain cancer. She was awesome. Just an awesome, awesome human being. One of those people that were just super holy and like just made you better. You know how we always say like offer it up? Like she was literally like gathering prayer intentions, like offering up her suffering for other people's intentions. It was so beautiful. It was really hard to watch and really difficult to watch. And when she died, and I remember I was here saying a rosary while they were saying a rosary. She died in the middle of the rosary on the feast day of Blessed Chiara Luce. They were both buried in their wedding dresses. And I can't tell you what happened fully, but I love Jesus. You know this. I was enraged. I was angry. Lord, like, do you not know how awesome she is? Like, what do you mean you're taking her? Like, I don't understand. Like, God, you're God. Like, why are you doing this? And it became this kind of a blaming game. Not that it's God's fault, but who else am I going to blame? Like, I had to blame someone. And so I blamed him. And it kind of brought me into a place of darkness, which in a weird way brings me to my first lesson. When things go bad, it's okay to be real with God in prayer. Yeah, I said it. My mom actually taught me this. She's like, you're upset? You want to yell? He already knows your heart. So in this time, I was literally going, I went through a time that I wasn't really praying. I was praying, but not really. I remember I forced myself to go to adoration one day and I parked in the parking lot and I felt like a child, like just didn't want to go to like visit a family member. I stood there for probably in my car for 10 minutes. I finally made myself go in. I sat in the corner, hands crossed. And all I said, I looked at Jesus for a second and I said, I'm here. And it was 2 months of just like anger and frustration and just not doing well, but thankfully not hiding it either. And kind of saying like, Lord, like, please work with me and meet me here. Cause this is all I got to offer you right now. I'm not doing well. When things go really bad, you have two routes, right? You either get angry and turn away from God or you turn toward God. I was angry for a little bit, but let's face it. I can't do much without him. I kind of need him. And so I was able to say like, okay, Lord, let's do this together. Then my other friend got cancer. I was doing mission trip in Haiti with him, another brain cancer. And I remember the day before he died, I was like, Lord, like I have a conference to do in 2 days. Like, I can't do this, God. Like, are we doing this again? Like, is this a joke? And then Siege passed away. And I found myself in my room crying my eyes out and looking at God and God, like, I hate cancer and I hate death and I hate suffering and I hate illness and I hate all of it. And I remember feeling just very clearly on my heart. Every time that I said, like, I hate cancer, I heard the voice of the Lord saying, like, I hate cancer too. God, I hate death. Maria, I hate death too. God, I hate pain. I hate suffering. I hate sickness. Maria, like, I hate it too. I was talking earlier about the power of words and the lies that we get in our heads. And sometimes Satan will, and we will feed ourselves lies about God and who God is. Death and sickness and cancer is not a part of God's plan. Permissive will, not active will. In the beginning, it was not so. Before sin, none of this was a part of it. And we're not created for this. And so I had to stop and I remember very clearly like having that moment of like, right. God, you are a God of life. You are a God of goodness. You are not of cancer. Cancer does not belong to you. Like, you are a good and faithful father. And with every claim that I gave to God, I kind of felt more light coming into my heart. And if I'm being honest, it was my main lesson. Because when all of this is going down under, it's so good to remember that this is not it. There's more. And he's more. And he wants us to have more. And then it led to my next lesson. Jesus, God became man, and he suffered so that we could have resurrection and we can be saved. And I love the fact, like the teaching of redemptive suffering, that God can turn the worst of situations and turn it into something good. And that's my big lesson, that there's beauty in suffering. And we see that in Romans, right? Romans 5 says, more than that, we rejoice in our sufferings, knowing that suffering produces endurance, and endurance produces character, and character produces hope, and hope does not disappoint, because the love of God has been poured into our hearts through the Holy Spirit who has been given to us. Take that suffering. My God is so good that he's going to take the worst suffering and turn it into something beautiful. And he's going to take all the broken glass and turn it into a beautiful mosaic. And that light's going to shine through. And that's what I love about our faith. That God is a good God. And he's able to do that. And there is beauty in that. We're living our lives and forgetting that death is a thing that can happen at any time. My friend lost her baby, 5-year-old, to cancer last year. Does not discriminate to age. I tell my students all the time, you can't live thinking that you have all the life. Oh, I'll get, they tell me all the time, I'll get into my faith later. I'll forgive them later. I'll tell them that I'm sorry later. You don't know what you have later. Can we live like that now? Can you restore your friendships now? Can you forgive now? Can we gather and pray and be there for one another now? Like, what are we doing about it? And that's a huge lesson that I learned. And then another lesson came this past year when my best friend was diagnosed with breast cancer. And she had to get a double mastectomy during the pandemic. So she had to go into surgery and do all of chemo and everything by herself. And, oh, like the thought of her doing that was just really like hitting me. And we were praying, and in a weird way, the most powerful experiences, prayer experiences that she's ever had were in those moments. She was like, Mari, I've never felt God's presence so much in my life. Mari, like, I know that he was with me. I know that he is with me. You see, because we're not alone. And at the end of the day, like, we love our people, but they don't belong to us. They belong to God. And trust me, he loves them way more than you and I do. And my other friend that had cancer said, he's like, it gave me opportunity to really be a child. There was no bartering with God. It was just God, like, I can't do anything. My life is literally all yours. And again, we see the surrender aspect, right? But I'm so grateful that I have a God who shows me beauty and shows me lessons. So dear cancer, you didn't win, because my God is bigger than you. And I don't belong to you. We don't belong to you. We belong to him. We're not made for this world. Thank you, Jesus. This world is a disaster. We're made for heaven. But everyone wants to get to heaven, but no one wants to die. And that shouldn't be something that we're scared of. That moment in the Mass, when I first learned that in the moments of transubstantiation, of the consecration, that all the saints and angels gather, that moment, like, where I really miss my friends. And that moment that I look at the Eucharist and I'm like, God, like, I'm hurting. Like, I miss my people. That's when I'm closest to them. Like, that's when I'm like, friends, like, I love you and I see you and I'll see you again. And that, my friends, is why I can say that I have learned my lessons from cancer, praying for all of you. And I humbly ask that you pray for me.
0: 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Thank you for joining us for Catechism in a Year with Father Mike Schmitz. 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
7: Moses and Jesus looked out on the crowds and saw sheep without a shepherd. 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

0: The words God speaks to Israel in this week's first reading are intended for us as well. The church is the fulfillment of God's covenant promises to Israel, a kingdom of priests and a holy nation. In the church, we've been gathered together as the Israel of God. To borrow St. Paul's phrase, God has made us his own people, the flock that he tends, as we sing in the responsorial psalm. Moses was Israel's first shepherd. With the promised land in view, he prayed that God would raise up a successor so that God's people would not be left as sheep without a shepherd. These same words are used in this week's gospel to describe Jesus' pity for the crowds who are troubled and abandoned like sheep without a shepherd. Israel's shepherds, the Pharisees and scribes, misled the people through their hypocrisy. But God had long before promised that he himself would come and save his sheep, searching over the whole earth where they'd been scattered for lack of a shepherd. Jesus is that new Moses, the new David, the shepherd of God promised by the prophets, a divine shepherd king sent to restore God's priestly kingdom. As Moses commissioned Joshua as his successor, so we see Jesus giving the 12 his power and authority. In God's plan, they are to seek out the lost sheep of Israel first and then bring all the nations back into the fold. Together we have been saved and reconciled to God. As God delivered Israel, he has also made us a kingdom of priests in the church. So we come to the Mass as his sons and daughters to serve our Heavenly Father with gladness, to praise his kindness because it endures forever. This is Scott Hahn for Breaking the Bread.
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2: Now your Monday overnight Sword Point weather forecast. Skies become partly cloudy, maybe an isolated storm possible toward sunrise, lows in the mid-70s, south winds at 12 to 22 miles an hour. Lots of clouds around for Tuesday with showers and thunderstorms likely in the afternoon, highs in the mid-80s, showers and thunderstorms Tuesday night with lows in the upper 60s, a few morning showers and storms, then partly cloudy on Wednesday, highs near 90, mostly clear in lower 70s Wednesday night, sunny and steamy Thursday with highs in the lower 90s. That's your Sword Point weather forecast. From the Sword, KSWCLP and KSWCLP.com. I'm Nowcast meteorologist Matthew Harding.
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7: This is an EWTN Newslink. I'm Teresa Tomeo from Catholic Connection. The president back at the White House after wrapping up a two-day visit to Ireland. He sparked some controversy among the Irish over the weekend when he said in Dublin he would love to see a united Ireland and thinks it's going to happen eventually. And the Holy Father today revoking a COVID-era motu proprio from Pope Francis that cut the salaries of cardinals and senior officials. In the document, the Holy Father says salary containment can be brought to an end, adding that the Holy See and Vatican City State will continue through different means their commitment to ensuring economic sustainability. Also today, he issued a special decree expanding the Vatican Apostolic Archive and the Vatican Apostolic Library. For more news with a Catholic perspective, visit EWTNnews.com. I'm Teresa Tomeo, and Catholic Answers Live starts now.

0: Hello and welcome to Catholic Answers Live. I am Cy Kellett, your host. Very happy to be here with you with our good friend William Albrecht from patristicpillars.com, earlychurchfathers.com. And among the things William does, you know already, he loves to talk about Mary. He loves to talk about the Eucharist. And he's got fantastic books and debates and all kinds of stuff on those topics. But William also has, in addition to the teaching that he does to Catholics and all that, he has a long history of dialogue, debate, conversation with Muslims. And so we're going to ask him today to do every Islamic objection to Christianity. And now, of course, by every, we put that in quotes. We being human, we will find endless objections to one another. But we just want to get through all the big ones with William. William Albrecht, thank you for agreeing to do this with us today.
1: Brother, I'm thrilled to be with you. A topic that, as you know, I love talking about because I've been debating against some of the top Islam scholars in the world for a long time, and I know what they believe. I respectfully disagree with them. You know, we're able to disagree and we're able to continue having dialogue, but I think the important thing is to understand where they're coming from and to be able to give them a charitable response. Now, we can be passionate and we can tell them, hey, you're really wrong, but we can do it in a respectful manner. Because ultimately, what is the goal? The goal is we want them to become Catholic at the end of the day. We want them to come to our Lord.
0: Yeah, I do think that the last 20 years or so with the rise of people like yourself, who people meet online through the old people like us, the newer podcasters, all of that. But there's this kind of ecosystem for actual conversation. And that, to me, is the most exciting thing in the world. Christians should never be wary of conversation. That's what we want. Think of Christ with the woman at the well. That once the conversation starts, the Holy Spirit has room to move, has space, you know? And so we love conversation. But we're not going to do Christian objections to Islam today. We want to tackle what Muslims say about Christianity. So I want you to start me with, because we get a lot from Christians. As a matter of fact, probably the most common Christian question on Islam these days is, why do you say Muslims worship the same God as us? It's obvious Muslims don't worship the same God. Well, let's get to the God question then, but let's do it from the Muslim perspective. What do Muslims say about the Christian God, about the Trinity, about, the incarnation? Will come into that. But I just want to give you free rein right from the beginning. Tell me, what do Muslims say about the Christian God?
1: Yeah, you're going to find very often a caricature. Now, it isn't because they're trying to be polemical. Not all the time. Now, I know a lot of people are watching saying, hold on, William. There are a lot of polemical ones in the online world. I know. I have my thumb in the online world. I know there are. But there are a lot that really don't know better. And they're going to say, well, hold on, Cy and William. You claim to believe in one God. But what do you mean, Father, Son, Holy Spirit? You got three different gods right there. How can you tell you believe in one God? Clearly you believe in three. And this idea of there being only one God, it doesn't make any sense at all to us. Really, you're worshiping three gods, and the Bible tells you there's only one God. In fact, they'll tell you, the rallying cry of ancient Judaism in the book of Deuteronomy says, the Lord our God, the Lord is one. So how can you claim God to be one? Fair point. We reply by telling them, look, we do not believe Father, Son, and Holy Spirit are three separate gods. There's a lot of terms that are wrong there. We believe there is one divine being, there is one God, and here's the important part, eternally existing as three distinct persons, Father, Son, Holy Spirit. We want to avoid the word separate. Now, I'll tell you this right now. Over a decade ago, when I was studying Trinitarian dogmatics, every time I used the word separate, my priest teacher would look at me as if he wanted to just, give me a knock on the head. Why don't we like to use that word separate? We use the word three distinct. because they all work in unity, Father, Son, Holy Spirit. Not that they are one person, but that they all work together as three distinct persons. And we believe in one God because there is one divine being. They all share in the one divine essence. But we don't believe in three gods. But that tends to be the number one thing. Let me tell you something, brother. Every time I go to debate on the topic of Islam, I'm not going to lie to you, the one common objection I hear more than any other is that one right there that you brought up.
0: But it seems to me that the objection is often followed. So you give the explanation you just gave, which a Christian accepts, but I often feel that the response is actually somewhat dismissive. And maybe I shouldn't get personal about this, but and the response is, well, that's just polytheism.
1: Yeah. Yeah, they're going to reply by saying, well, that is merely polytheism. And then we have to open up the dialogue and tell them, no, it is not. Because polytheism would be talking about three gods that would be three separate divine beings. And each one of those would possess an independent divine nature. And then we tell them, but our faith, we reject that 100%. And in fact, hey,

0: lot of them mean well. I have been in dialogue, and I pray for him daily, for a young man who is trying to, he's on the verge of becoming Catholic from Islam, but he tells me all the time, and by the way, he listens to Catholic Answers a lot. He tells me all the time, I can't get it around my head, and I tell him, could it be the way you were raised? He said, yes. The way that it was hammered into my head that when I hear the word one, I have to think of one person. But the Bible doesn't lay it out that way. When the Bible says the Lord our God, the Lord is one, it doesn't mean that God is unipersonal. It means God is one in terms of what? There is one divine being. That is what it means. But you have to understand, if we're going to understand what Catholicism teaches about the Trinity, well, we need to be able to understand what the Bible, what divine revelation teaches, what those terms mean. And we have to be able to define them because clearly Muhammad got it wrong.
1: Well, Muslims are not wrong. Like if a Muslim looks at the history of the Abrahamic religions, you go from Abraham to Jesus. You take, which, let's just say that's 1,500 years. It's probably more than 1,500 years. But let's just call it 1,500 years. The one thing that distinguishes God's chosen people from everybody around them is their declaration of the oneness of God. Like that, it is absolutely the thing that distinguishes them in every way from, you know, you could say, well, there's, you know, there's parts of Egyptian religious writings that sound very almost exactly like the Proverbs. And you go, yeah, they do. So that means this is all the same. No. If you're going to take the Jewish people seriously, you got to go, no, there is one thing that absolutely distinguishes them from Egyptians or Mesopotamians or Greeks or Hittites, and that is the oneness of God. So Muslims are not wrong about that.
0: You are right about that. They're not at all. Where they get it wrong is believing that God must be one person. And where they get it wrong as well, and they can't seem to get beyond it, Sai, is when they hear that our Lord is the Son of God, they cannot seem to get beyond the carnal thinking. Meaning, well, hold on, how could God have sired a child? Oh, I know, it may, and I know,
1: I see.
0: And I want to be very respectful, because in order to have charitable dialogue, we have to be able to understand what we're talking about. As a Catholic, a lot of the times I bring this out and I hear the other people laugh about it. It might be laughable to us, but a lot of them really believe that we mean that. When they hear Son of God, they'll say, well, hold on. How are you different from paganism then? If you believe your God, the Father, had relations and had a son. We don't believe that.
1: Yeah.
0: Yeah, and many of them think that, but we don't believe that. Once we show them what we mean in terms of Son of God, then it can become much clearer. But a lot of these seem to be real barriers. And unfortunately, Sai, I got to say, because Muhammad got a whole lot wrong.
1: But I can see what you're saying, though, because you go, well, Hercules is a son of Zeus because Zeus had relations with it. So they just think that's what we're talking about, that Jesus is a son in the way that Hercules, not a divine son eternally processing from the Father. What they see is, somebody had relations with a human woman.
0: No doubt. And what a great point you brought up there, Sai, a phenomenal point. Because how is he the Son of God then? Well, as you pointed out, he's the eternal Son of God. He is not a creature or a biological son. He is God the Son. We've got to be clear. When we say Son of God, he is God the Son. Why? Well, he's eternally begotten of the Father. And we're shown that in the Bible. The Bible shows you what it means. So Son of God doesn't mean God physically produced our Lord. No, it is talking about his eternal relationship with the Father. The Father is eternally Father, and the Son is eternally Son, but both possess the one divine nature. So our Lord is Son by nature, and hey, me and you, we become sons and daughters too for the females that you all have there. How? By adoption and grace. But our Lord, when we hear Son of God, that tends to really confuse them.
1: Yeah.
0: And I've got to be honest, there's a lot that really did confuse Muhammad.
1: Yeah, yeah. Fair enough. Like, but probably Muhammad did not have contact with good Christian theologians. He had a mistaken view of Christianity.

0: Christianity, it would seem.
1: Yeah, no doubt. And that would really, that would fill in the gaps of when we're wondering, okay, where does Muhammad get his knowledge of the faith from? If within there, there is blended, there are elements of truth in there, Sai, but blended with a lot of errors that you can clearly tell he got from Gnosticism and from religions in his area. And we're told by St. John Damascene, who was a contemporary of the time, that he learned a lot from an Arian monk as well.
0: Oh,
1: meaning
0: so,
1: the people, the people he would have been acquainted with. They didn't.
0: No, because an Arian would say that that Christ is not the divine, eternally processing Son of God. Arian Christian would be a problematic source for Christian theology, of course. Just before we let go of this, this idea of what do Muslims say about the Christian God, we're going to get into the person of Jesus and what Muslims say about the person of Jesus. But I want to go because it does seem to me that Muslims will say, well, Jesus never taught the Trinity. So how do you, have you heard that objection? That actually, we hear that from Oneness Pentecostals too, but
1: all the time.
0: They look at the New Testament and go, well, Jesus never taught Trinity. So even your own Messiah doesn't teach Trinity.
1: They are allies with the Oneness. I can tell you that right now. They are allies because I have had Oneness Pentecostals, believe it or not, reach out to me and say, hey, can you get a debate set up? We would like to debate you and another Catholic, and we're going to partner up with a Muslim.
0: Oh, really? Yes. It's basically the same view of God, of Jesus's teaching. That is, Muslims and Oneness Pentecostals
1: there you go.
0: Are saying, so what will they say that Jesus taught?
1: Yeah, they'll tell you, okay, look, Jesus is God, tiny g, a lot of them are going to say, a tiny g. He can be called God because a lot of people are called God, and it doesn't mean that they are the most high God. They're a creature, they're going to say. And a lot of the Oneness will say that. Now, of course, the Muslims just flat out deny it at all. They believe Christ is a creature. There's only one God, and that God, of course, is the Father in the way that we view the Father. There's only one God, they'll say. They'll say, hold on, your Jesus never talked about the Trinity. But our Lord indeed does reveal the Trinity very clearly. In fact, anybody that would open up the Gospel of St. John, chapter 14, our Lord says he will ask the Father, and the Father will give another counselor, the Holy Spirit. So you have three distinct persons appearing in one passage, but hold on. They're going to tell you, well, hold on, William and Si. We know the Gospel of John does have the Trinity all over it. That was written way later. And by the time you get to the Gospel of John, Trinity was believed in, and they had to add that into it. Okay, here is the interesting thing. We can look in any of the Gospels, and the Trinity is laid out there. So we go to the Gospel of St. Matthew. Our Lord makes a very clear command, and it's about baptism. To baptize in the name of the Father and of the Son and of the Holy Spirit. And if you want another example, one of the clearest, at the baptism of our Lord, he is baptized and the Holy Spirit will descend and the Father will speak from heaven. There you have three distinct persons appearing right there. So anybody wondering, where does our Lord lay out the Trinity in the Bible? You got it right there.
0: Yeah. William Albrecht, our guest. I'll tell you what, when we come back, we're talking about what Muslims say about Christianity, answering Muslim objections, Islamic objections to Christianity. And there seems an odd feature of Islam that I would like to run by you when we come back, and that is an extremely positive view of the Christian and Jewish scriptures accompanied by an extremely negative view of the Jewish and Christian scriptures. So I want you to address that for me when we come back. William Albrecht, our guest this hour, answering every objection we could come up with for him to Christianity from Islam.
2: Hang on. Catholic Answers Live will return in a moment.
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0: Welcome back, Catholic Answers Live. One thing I do love about what William does is all the knowledge, all the insight, all the theological preparation, but the charity, and this is important. We can yell at Muslims all we want online. We can accuse them of whatever we like. Probably everything we would accuse them of is true, just like everything they would accuse us of is true, because we're billions of people, and somebody's doing it somewhere. So I don't. My argument is never, oh, people are better than that. No, that's not the argument we're making. The argument we are making is, look, let's engage with Islam honestly. Speaking the truth in charity, and that's what William does. And so we're asking William to walk through with us every Islamic objection to Christianity. And so now I want to get to the Islamic view of Scripture, if I may. Sometimes people accept, Catholics do not accept the title people of the book. We are not people of the book. We are people of Jesus Christ, crucified and risen. And that's the whole of it. But sometimes we're identified as people of the book, meaning we all trace our, and this is certainly true, we share a reverence for the person of Abraham and for the scripture that comes out of that whole Abrahamic tradition. But the Quran repeatedly speaks positively of the Torah and the gospel, the writings of Christians and Jews. But if those... they also say those scriptures were already corrupted by Muhammad's time. So why does the Quran appeal to them as divine revelation, and also at the same time tell people of the book to judge by what God revealed to them, which all seems positive, but at the same time they were somehow corrupted?
1: Yeah, that is a great one, because that is known as the Islamic dilemma. And we can find that in early church history, right around the rise of Islam, where Christians were noticing the Muslims are in a dilemma, because the Quran will talk about the Torah and the gospel as genuine revelations from God and tell the Jews and the Christians they can judge by what God has revealed in them. Okay, well, what's happening there then? Why would the Quran appeal to the Torah and the gospel if they were corrupted? Now, that is a big-time difficulty, because it will talk about the Torah and the gospel as revelations from God, and it will even, Muhammad will even say, his followers, he'll tell them to go consult them, because he believed they could consult them and find truth in them, pointing to Islam. Now, of course, that is not true at all, but this particular dilemma, it depends who you dialogue with. The way they approach it, you can tell they're in a very different, difficult position. I have talked to Muslims that will say, yeah, we can go and we can look at the Gospels, but at that time, whatever Gospels were around and everything, that has been totally corrupted. So whatever was around back then today has been changed. Well, that doesn't work, because there are manuscripts from before and around the rise of Islam that would have been around during that time that we have even today that have survived. And they all, if you open them up and you unroll them, they all teach things that Islam rejects. The crucifixion, the bodily resurrection, the fact that our Lord is Almighty God, the divine sonship, and the Trinity. They all reject those. So the Muslim is in a big time dilemma. Now, I dialogued with a Muslim scholar about a year ago, where when I presented the dilemma to him, he told me, no, well, hold on. All that Muhammad is doing is affirming the words of Jesus in the Gospels. I said, but that isn't what the Quran says. But even if I go with that, even if I go with the argument of looking at the red letters of Jesus only, you're in a pickle. You're in a pickle, because even if I go only with his words, he says, before Abraham was, I am. And he tells you that he is the Son of Man. And that is a divine figure. That is Almighty God from Daniel 7. Even if we go with that route, you're in a big time dilemma. So the dilemma is simple. If the Bible is reliable in Muhammad's time, then the Quran will conflict with the revelation that it claims to confirm. They cannot argue for corruption. We have manuscripts to this day. But if they're then arguing, if we want to say, okay, well, if the Bible really was corrupted, if it really was corrupted, why does the Quran over and over affirm and appeal to it? They're in a big-time dilemma.
0: Yeah. So when did Muhammad die? Muhammad died in the 600s. Is that correct, or did he?
1: Yeah. So the exact date, if I'm correct, so his date would be right around, 600s, yes.
0: Okay.
1: Close to the middle of the 600s.
0: So he could claim then at that time that somewhere in that 600-year period there had been corruption. But what you're saying is modern scholarship tells us, look, the manuscripts the Gospels that, you know, in fragment form go back to the 100s and in full form probably go back to the 200s or maybe 300s, they're all consistent. There is no point at which the Gospels became corrupted.
1: There is none. That's a great point, Si. We've got the Dead Sea Scrolls. They preserve the Old Testament, many texts, centuries before Muhammad. And we've got major Christian communities that ensured that a lot of manuscripts would be preserved. We have Codex Vaticanus, Sinaiticus, and they come from the 300s, about 300 years before Muhammad. And we have them even to this day. So here is the dilemma for our Muslim friends. If the Bible was reliable in Muhammad's day, then the teachings contradict the Quran, and they do. But then if they want to argue and say, no, it wasn't reliable, well, then if it had already been corrupted, why does the Quran affirm the Torah and their Gospels and direct people to look at them to what God has revealed in it?
0: Yeah.
1: Either which way, you're in a big-time dilemma. You see it, right?
0: Yeah, you can see it, and you can see that there is a basic error there. I mean, at the root of it is Muhammad made an error. The Gospels were not, neither the Torah nor the Gospels were corrupted, and now we have the manuscript evidence to show that. Is that a fair thing to say?
1: It is fair, and I'm going to show you how this is an ancient apologetic that was used hundreds of years ago.
0: All right, we'll do that when we come back on Catholic Answers Live. We hope that one of the things that we communicate here at Catholic Answers Live is that our Catholic faith allows us to be fully serious about all the problems we encounter in the church and in the world, but it also lets us have light hearts and maybe even mix in a bit of fun, and that is exactly what our good friend Joe Heschmeyer does in his popular podcast, Shameless Popery. 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Joe's got a deep grasp of the faith, of morals, the teachings of the church, all that, but he's also got a witty conversational style. 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
0: When the resurrected Jesus appeared to disciples on the road to Emmaus, they didn't recognize him until the breaking of the bread. The same is true today. In the Holy Eucharist, we really meet Jesus. In The Eucharist is Really Jesus, author Joe Heschmeyer explains how knowing Jesus in the Eucharist is the key to understanding all of Christian faith. 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

0: Welcome back. Catholic Answers Live. Very happy to have our good friend William Albrecht here with us. You should check out patristicpillars.com. You should check out earlychurchfathers.com. William has wonderful books, does fantastic teaching in both the U.S. and Mexico in churches to help, you know, develop the other teachers of the Christian faith. Debating in Europe and the United States, and I don't know why he does it, but again and again and again, appearing with Matt Frad on Matt Frad's show. So an endless parade of a full career, I should say, of explaining and defending the Catholic faith. And so among the things he does is conversation, dialogue, and debate with Muslims. And so we asked him, look, let's take seriously the Islamic objections to Christianity, and you tell us, how does a Christian answer those objections? And at the moment, we're talking about, and we're going to get next to the person of Jesus, the objections to the person of Jesus. We've talked about God, the objection to the Christian conception of God. Now we're talking about Scripture, and we're stuck on what you have called and what others have called the Islamic dilemma. And the dilemma, and tell me if I phrase this wrong, but the dilemma is essentially the Quran teaches that the Torah and the Gospels are revelation to be trusted, but also at the same time teaches that the Torah and the Gospels have been corrupted. Because there's no evidence of corruption, now that we have a very long manuscript history, modern archaeology and manuscript studies have given us that, we can see that there's no corruption, that the Torah is what it's always been, that the Gospels are what they've always been. This creates a dilemma for Islam. And before we went to the break, you said, and please correct anything I get wrong, you said, this is not just a modern, it's not like just modern people notice this. The earliest Christian conversations with Muslims included Christians saying, wait a minute, you can't have it both ways.
1: You're definitely right about that. In fact, there is a writing known as a pseudo-dialogue between Leo III, who was a Catholic emperor, and the Muslim caliph Umar II. Now, we know that it is a pseudo-dialogue, but it was written as an apologetic effort, if you will. It was written in the 700s. So we're talking about, I believe Muhammad died around 632. It was written around 717, not even 100 years later. And it is a very important dialogue because they're going back and forth dialoguing, and the Muslim caliph will begin to attack the reliability of the Bible. Will begin to say, well, look, you all have altered or corrupted the revelation originally given by God. And then Leo will turn back and will ultimately say, well, where's your evidence? If the Torah of Moses, the Psalms, and the Gospel that the Jews and, well, we possess, if they're corrupt, then what are the versions being referred to? Now, where is the original Torah that contradicts ours? Where is the original Psalter? Where's the Gospel? Where is the Gospel teaching Islamic things about our Lord? Now, that puts the Muslim in a big bind, because you cannot simply say your books have been corrupted while at the same time talking about Moses, David, and Jesus as genuine prophets who received revelation. Well, if our books are false, show us the real ones. And effectively, that argument stumps the Muslim. And it's a really significant one, because the what we call the Islamic dilemma isn't new. It is an ancient challenge. If you want to say that our scriptures are corrupted, why does your Quran affirm them? And if you want to try and prove corruption, well, have at it. Prove the corruption and produce the authentic scriptures that we supposedly replaced. And of course, there is no way they can do that, because the Quran affirms the Bible.
0: So there are passages in, I just want to be crystal clear about this. Are there passages in the Quran that tell people to read and trust the Gospels and the Torah? So this is not just a later development. This is in the Quran itself. Am I correct?
1: Yeah.
0: Okay.
1: Yeah, in fact, look at what Quran 5:44 says. Indeed, we send down the Torah, in which was guidance and light. So the Torah is guidance and light. But look at this. We gave him, referring to our Lord, the gospel, in which was guidance and light, two verses later, confirming that which preceded it of the Torah. So the gospel is called guidance and light. But here's a big one. Let me blow you away. Quran 5:47, Sai. Let the people of the gospel judge by what Allah has revealed therein. Now that is powerful, because if Catholics are commanded to judge according to the gospel, well, that wouldn't make any sense if the gospel had become textually unstable or corrupt.
0: Right.
1: And I can judge according to my gospel, and when I open it up, I find things like our Lord is God, Mother Mary is the mother of God, which they vehemently deny. I find things like the Trinity. I find things like our Lord really was crucified, died on the cross, and bodily rose from the dead. So if they tell me, if the Quran says I can look to the gospel, judge according to the gospel, and it has guidance and light, well, then I'm going to do it. And unfortunately, it really does refute Islam.
0: Again, William Albrecht, our guest, and how about we're trying to cover all the major Muslim objections to the Christian faith. How about we move on to the person of Jesus a little bit? I'd like to hear the objections to Jesus, and so and how you would answer them. One of them, I actually think some of this, like Bart Ehrman and modern secular scholars will say some of the same things about scripture. So I do feel like Islam has allies in certain other areas that have rejected traditional Christianity. But one of the objections you hear from secular people, and this is common, I think, among Muslims as well, is, look, Jesus just simply never said, I am God, worship me. And if he was God, why wouldn't he say that? So, you can extrapolate all you want, but Jesus never said it, so why do you believe it?
1: Yeah, you're going to hear that very often. And our Lord actually does say, and significantly, he applies the word God to himself. But I know the argument that they're going to come back with. They're going to say, okay, but is that the Most High God he's referring to? It is. It's Yahweh. And in fact, in John 8:58, our Lord says, before Abraham was, ego I me, I am. Now, he doesn't just say, well, hey, I existed before Abraham. No, he says, I am. By the way, that presents a giant problem for them, because he's deliberately presenting himself, Sai, in divine terms. And it is a powerful reaction. What do they do? Now, if any Muslim says, well, you know what? He's talking about being around before Abraham, or the revelation of him being before Abraham. Well, then why would they react picking up stones to throw at him? They knew he was making a divine claim. They knew it. That is why they wanted to stone him. But our Lord goes even further. In John 5:23, that all may honor the Son as they honor the Father. Now, he doesn't say, hold on, honor me, I'm a great prophet. No, he's demanding that he receive the honor given to the Father. And the Father is the Most High God, is Yahweh. And that becomes very clear when we encounter St. Thomas, doubting Thomas, sees the risen Christ and says, my Lord and my God. Now, he's not just seeing him and saying, oh, my Lord and my God. No, he's uttering that confession, my Lord and my God. And our Lord doesn't rebuke him. He replies and says, have you believed? So now he knows you believe. And what is a belief? That he is Lord and God. So our Lord does show you that he's God. But here's another one. We're told that he isn't worshipped. Well, I can give you endless examples of him being worshipped. Matthew 14:33, those in the boat worshipped him, saying, truly you are the Son of God. Then in Matthew 28:9, Sai, after he bodily rose from the dead, they came up, took a hold of his feet, and worshipped him. I mean, we can give examples all over the place of him being worshipped. But let me give you my favorite one. Our Lord is the Son of Man. One of my favorite examples, one of my favorite titles, In fact, I've debated a top scholar in Islam on this, on our Lord being the Son of Man. He will directly identify himself as the Son of Man of Daniel chapter 7, Sai. And in Daniel 7, we read, "Behold, with the clouds of heaven there came one like a Son of Man." Our Lord will identify himself as that Son of Man, but let me blow you away, Sai. It doesn't matter what language you read it in. You can read it in Greek. You can read it in the Aramaic. The language we have here, we're told that figure is a divine figure, and to him is given dominion, glory. All people, meaning everyone in the world, all people, all nations should serve him. Now, when we hear the word serve, Sai, we in our modern day English, you know, maybe we think of, you know, serving, you know, honoring in a particular way. But the Aramaic word is pilak. And the way the Greek translates that word, it uses the word latreo, latruo. That is worship due to God and God alone. In the Bible, whether you go with the Aramaic that it was originally written in,
0: yeah,
1: or you go with the Greek, those are two words only used for God and God alone. That means the worship directed to God is directed to the Son of Man, directed to Jesus. That shows you right there, he is more than a mere prophet.
0: All right, let me come back to you with a Muslim objection, if I may. Jesus himself said, the Father is greater than I. So, boom.
1: Yeah, that is an argument you're going to hear so often. Well, hold on. Father is greater than I, meaning Jesus can't be God. Now, here are a number of things that we've got to point out. So let's open up the passage. Father is greater than I. And we're going to show you how this doesn't reduce him as being Almighty God. So let's look at the passage. John 14:28. The Father is greater than I. Now, what does this mean? Does it mean that, okay, he's a lesser God or he's not God? No, it means that Jesus really did humble himself. And what is that humbling? That humbling is taking on the form of a servant, according to Philippians 2. And that form of a servant is a human nature. So you do have two truths. According to his divine nature, he is equal to the Father. I and the Father are one, we read. Wait a minute. How can he and the Father be one, but the Father is greater than him? Well, because according to his assumed humanity and his mission on earth, he has humbled himself. He has become obedient to suffer. So in that manner, he could speak of the Father as greater, and he could also refer to the Father as his God. Ooh, that is another objection we'll be tackling. How could he refer to the Father as his God and the Father as greater? Well, where is the Father? The Father is in heaven, and he will tell you, I am going to the Father. The Father is greater than I am going to the Father. So the Father is, number one, he is in heaven. Our Lord is in an earthly state of humility, of humiliation, of humbling himself, and he is going to move from that state toward the glory that he possessed with the Father before the world existed. So yes, the Father is greater in respect to our Lord's incarnate mission and humanity, but not because the Son has an inferior divine nature.
0: All right, I see I got to take a break, but there's a lot more Jesus-centered objections. I mean, and you should expect that. The main problem with Christianity is Jesus if you're not a Christian. You got to deal with what these Christians say about Jesus. So we'll get to some more objections about the person of Jesus from Islam as we continue to try to tackle all the Islamic objections to Christianity that we could come up with our good friend William Albrecht on Catholic Answers Live.
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0: Welcome back. Catholic Answers Live. Objections to Christianity from Islam. We're trying to answer every Islamic objection to Christianity with William Albrecht. William, I'm really going to need to ask you to focus here. I know you're, like, while we're doing the show, you're getting booked on Matt Frad. Would you just focus, like, leave Frad alone for a minute? Like,
1: I love Matt.
0: Yeah, but you are going to be on there again before too long, right?
1: I will be back on with Matt Frad very soon. That'll be a lot of fun. Looking forward to that.
0: All right, but when you're with us, will you just focus on what we're doing here? Will you stop with the
1: email? I'll try to. I'll try.
0: All right.
1: I'll try.
0: All right, we're talking about the person of Jesus and Islamic objections to the Christian conception of the person of Jesus. It occurs to me, like, you don't get Islamic objection to Jesus like Jesus is an evil person. It's the objections to Jesus are the things you believe about Jesus are wrong. Am I correct about that?
1: Yeah. You are definitely right. In fact, we want to be as fair as possible. Within the Islamic world, they profess to have great respect for Jesus. They view him very highly. Of course, we don't believe that they have the correct view of Christ, and that's why we're here to correct them. But they're not going to attack Jesus. They're going to, ultimately, we believe they present a deficient Jesus. But they will come at us and say, hold on, you have turned a creature into a creator, and you've gotten a lot wrong. But then we look at the biblical record, we look at the historical record, and everywhere you turn, the way that in Catholicism we present Christ, that is the historical Christ. And really the way the Quran and the Hadiths present our Lord is really a distortion. But there is a lot of arguments about Jesus they put forth, and like I said, either which way you look, it doesn't matter where you go, side gospel of Mark, Matthew, Luke, John. Everywhere you look, you will find our Lord presented as Almighty God. Everywhere you look.
0: All right. Well, are you okay if I move on to the crucifixion then? Because this seems to me like we're – or did you have more you wanted to cover on what we were just discussing?
1: There was one thing that comes up very often.
0: Okay, let's do that.
1: It comes up very often. And we can tackle it briefly. They're going to tell you this. They're going to say, okay, hold on. You gave me a lot of convincing stuff, but why on earth does Jesus have a God?
0: Oh,
1: and
0: right,
1: I've got to
0: right.
1: be honest with you. Sorry, this is one of the ones I hear the most often. And really, really, a lot of our Catholic brethren, a lot of our Catholic brothers and sisters, I find them getting tongue-tied here.
0: Do you mean that the passage where Jesus says, your God and my God?
1: Or there you go.
0: Okay,
1: you
0: okay.
1: got it.
0: Yeah.
1: There you go. And they're going to say, hold on. If he is God, how can he have a God?
0: Yeah.
1: And they're going to get very confused. And I've even seen Catholics say, well, that was only while he was on earth. Do you need to be very careful? And I'm going to show you how to answer that. Because I've then seen Muslims, and rightly so, say, hold on. In the book of Revelation, is Jesus already in heaven? And you've got to say, yes, there's an image of him there. He's there bodily in heaven. Then why does he refer to the Father as his God even there in heaven? Now I'm going to tell you why. Our Lord can say the Father is my God because he truly became man. He can do that. Before the incarnation, he wouldn't have done that. And I'm going to show you where the verse is crucial here. If anybody opens up the Bible, Jeremiah 32:27 is enormous. And here is where the early fathers, they knew where to go. Jeremiah 32 tells you, behold, I am the Lord, the God of all flesh. God is the God of all flesh. Our Lord truly possesses human flesh. So according to his humanity, the Father is his God. Now, is he God? Of course he's God. Our Lord says, my God. And we don't then say, okay, well, he isn't God. No, rather we know as God, he shares the divine nature with the Father. As man, because God is the God of all flesh, he can truly call the Father his God. That is the beautiful world of the incarnation. Not a contradiction. No, that is exactly what the incarnation is. That is why we can read about our Lord humbling himself. That is part of the humbling. But the incarnation means we have one divine person, the Son, possessing both a divine nature and a real human nature. And when I presented that text to a Muslim one time, they looked at me and they told me, okay, even though I'm not fully on board with your belief, I can now see your point on that issue.
0: Yeah. Okay, that's beautiful. I'm sorry. And that's why, again, I will emphasize how people, they make fun of dialogue for some reason. Like, oh, why are we dialogue? We should just be evangelizing. Evangelizing, dialogue is part of evangelizing. Like, if you don't talk to people and listen to them, what kind of an evangelist are you? That's beautiful for me to hear, because I don't know what will happen in that person's life, whether they will come fully to Christ. But one obstacle got removed by dialogue right there with that person.
1: Yeah, a big one got removed. And I've learned that to more and more that you dialogue, you've got to be willing to dialogue. And I know for a fact, I'm telling you right now, there are a few Muslims that I dialogue with very often that are going to watch this show, that a lot of the times I've had very passionate dialogues with them. And they've gotten very passionate, 2-3 hours. And then at the end of the dialogue, I've had the Muslim tell me, man, that was a great dialogue. Appreciated it. I appreciate your passion. In fact, there are two particular Muslims that I've been dialoguing with lately. I know they're going to watch the show. I have no doubt, and I hope they comment down below. And I hope, because I'm going to direct them to this video, that they subscribe to Catholic Answers if they haven't yet. They told me, we appreciate you being willing to dialogue, being willing to hear us out. And they've told me there are difficulties that I cannot answer right now, but I'll come back and answer them later. And I've told them, pray about it. And at the end of the day, Sai, you can hear that a lot of them are conflicted. A lot of them are sincere. And our goal is, hey, we want them to become Catholic. Amen. Because by becoming Catholic, this is a goal. And I've told this to every debating opponent that I've had, which today I remain in good relations with all of them. I've even told atheists. One atheist asked me one time, and I'll name drop him, Dr. John Loftus, said, why do you debate me? Do you think I'm a lost cause? I said, John, I can debate you 10 or 20 times. At the end of the day, it'll all be worth it if one day to my right-hand side or my left-hand side, you're there at Holy Mass worshiping the Lord with me. That is the end goal.
0: Praise
1: God. That is the end goal.
0: That's
1: we want
0: beautiful.
1: You to get to heaven.
0: Amen. Amen to that. I would say those of you who are grumpy online, let's learn from that, from William. And it does seem to me, William, just listening to the way you describe this, there is a problem with accepting the person of Jesus, because it is shocking that God would say, I am meek and humble of heart. It's shocking that God would undergo suffering on our behalf. It's shocking that God would allow himself to be here among us and not recognized by people, rejected by people. So there is a certain way in which it does seem to me that the Muslim conception of God emphasizes the royalty, the glory, the utter transcendence of God. And you can see where this image of God as humble, meek, when Jesus says, I am meek and humble of heart, he's not just talking about himself in the incarnation. He's talking about himself. He's saying, I, God, am meek and humble of heart. That is, I can see where that's, that actually is a stumbling block. That's a difficulty that I can see people having trouble getting over.
1: Especially if they're raised that way. And they are given a particular concept of God, I can totally tell how that would be a very difficult stumbling block. You are shown God in all royalty, which he is royal,
0: right.
1: There's no doubt. But the one thing that I then encounter, I'll tell them, okay, hold on. Is God limited, or can God enter his own creation? And they're going to have to admit, well, he can enter his creation. Well, if he can enter his own creation, he can become incarnate and he can humble himself. And that is where it's difficult for them, because that is the beating heart of the incarnation. That is the kenosis.
0: Yeah.
1: And the kenosis means emptying himself. Look, we flat out read it. But how does he empty himself? Then they will say, okay, does he empty himself in your mind, they'll ask, by removing his divine nature? No. The divine nature is eternal. It cannot be removed. Rather, the emptying, believe it or not, is an addition. It is adding a human nature. That is truly the humbling part.
0: Hey, we're going to get to more Muslim objections to Christianity. Some of them are familiar among other Christians, among secular people. Some of them perhaps unique to Islam. But we want to take them seriously and answer them as just as straightforwardly and truthfully as we can. Because what else can we do? Preach Christ and Him crucified, and there's nothing going to change that. So, William Albrecht, our guest. More objections to Christianity from Islam right after this on Catholic Answers Live.

0: This week, our devotion to Our Lady of Sorrows continues, and we're preparing for EWTN television and radio coverage of the beatification of Archbishop Fulton Sheen. And of course, you'll hear Catholic Radio's premier shows, featuring More to Life with Dr. Greg and Lisa Popcheck, The Rosary with Mother Angelica and Father Benedict Rochelle, and more. 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
4: Hello, this is Father Jim Netto with the Diocese of Portland, Maine. In Krakow, Poland, on the 2nd of June, 1938, the Lord Jesus himself directed a young Polish Sister of Mercy on a three-day retreat. Sister Faustina painstakingly recorded Christ's instructions in her diary, that is, a mystical manual on prayer and divine mercy. These instructions became Faustina's weapon in fighting the good fight. Jesus began, "My daughter, I want to teach you about spiritual warfare." Secret number 5. Put your self-love in the last place so that it does not taint your deeds. This secret counsels us that self-love is natural, but it should be ordered, free of pride. Love of ourselves, esteeming of ourselves, are roots which cannot be easily plucked out of the human heart, but we can prevent their bearing any fruits, which are sins. As for their buddings, we cannot prevent them altogether, so long as we are in this life, though we can moderate their dimensions by the practice of contrary virtues, especially by love of God and humility. Satan tempts us to disordered self-love, to lead us into his pool of pride. Humility defeats the devil, that is perfect pride. If we need any motivation to be humble, we need only consider Jesus, who humbled himself to save us.

0: Now, your Monday overnight Swordpoint weather forecast. Skies become partly cloudy, maybe an isolated storm possible toward sunrise, lows in the mid-70s, south winds at 12 to 22 miles an hour. Lots of clouds around for Tuesday with showers and thunderstorms likely in the afternoon, highs in the mid-80s, showers and thunderstorms Tuesday night with lows in the upper 60s, a few morning showers and storms, then partly cloudy on Wednesday, highs near 90, mostly clear in lower 70s Wednesday night, sunny and steamy Thursday with highs in the lower 90s. That's your Sword Point weather forecast. From the Sword, KSWCLP and KSWCLP.com. I'm Nowcast meteorologist Matthew Harding.
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5: 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The AI safety debate is gathering more steam as the CEO of Anthropic and three other industry leaders call for more regulation. President Trump says the warning to limit the AI technology is part of a, quote, sick conspiracy. Yemen's Iranian-backed Houthi rebels have captured a strategic island at the southern entrance to the Red Sea. This action threatens Saudi oil exports and could drive up oil and gas prices. Pope Leo XIV is celebrating his 71st birthday today, but it's Vatican employees who received the gift. The Vatican says the Holy Father repealed salary cuts imposed by Pope Francis in 2021, citing improved finances. The cuts had reduced pay for cardinals, priests, and nuns. I'm Veronica Dudo with EWTN News Nightly.

0: Welcome back. Catholic Answers Live. Very happy to be here with our good friend William Albrecht. I hope you will check out William's. You hear William here a lot, and I'll tell you why you hear William a lot, because we think very highly of him, and he's very generous to us with his time. So I hope you will check out his stuff. 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Earlychurchfathers.com. That's not hard to remember. It's not hard like some kind of weird thing like patristicpillars.com or something. Just go to earlychurchfathers.com. You see,
1: I knew you were going there.
0: I finally remembered both. Now, I used to have such a hard time. I always remember one and I forget the other one. So, yeah. I love to say it this way too. Those are William's website. Yes, it's two different directions, but they take, like, I think you land exactly the same place on either of them. Isn't that correct?
1: Yeah. You sure do? Oh, yeah.
0: Because somebody got to you. He thought, because he's a scholar, he thought, Patristic Pillars, that's great. And then somebody was like, dude, just go with earlychurchfathers.com. You need something that people can remember. Am I correct about that or am I wrong about
1: you
0: that?
1: You are right, 100%. You are right.
0: I know how these things go. Yeah, we get. But you know what he couldn't get? He couldn't get Catholic.com because somebody's already got that. Not even the Pope has Catholic.com.
1: Let me tell you a little secret. I had wanted earlychurchfathers.com, Cy, for ages I had wanted
0: it. Oh.
1: I'm not even lying. One day I looked up online to see if it was available, the domain. I mean, I had to figure there's no way, earlychurchfathers.com, there's no possible way. I have no clue. For nearly a decade I tried, never available. Then one day, I don't know if somebody let it expire or not. It was available. I grabbed it right away.
0: Yeah, good job. Yeah. I guess somebody did let it. Somebody was like, it was somebody's project where they were like, I'll get to this one day. I'll give GoDaddy my $14 again this year. And then they never got around to it. And now you got it. So that person did you a service. They held it for you. Earlychurchfathers.com. Tell me about some of your books. We recently did talk about one of your books, but tell me about some of the books that you've written.
1: Yeah, I've got a book on Mary called The Definitive Guide to Mary in the Gospels. I've got that book. I've written a book on Mary. I've written a book on the canon, the complete history of the canon, which is a very different canon book. A lot of people say, hold on, you know, there's a lot of books on the canon of the Bible that are written out there. How is yours different? Well, ours defends the canon against Protestantism and deals with the canonical differences in Eastern Orthodoxy as well.
0: So that's a
1: very unique canon book. Oh, yeah. And then we've got a book in the papacy and working on a lot. Oh, always you, active side.
0: You left I'm one out. Active. You left my favorite title out, The Secret History. Oh, now I'm going to get it wrong. Of Transubstantiation.
1: Wow, you got me. There you did. Yeah. I forgot that one. And I brought it up just the other day when we were on the show talking about the Holy Eucharist.
0: Yeah.
1: That is a near and dear book to my heart because the Eucharist played such an enormous role in helping me become Catholic. And by the way, I always bring up the Eucharist when I'm dialoguing with Muslims. I always bring the Eucharist up.
0: You know what? That's interesting to me that you spend so much time dialoguing with non-Christians and non-Catholics. Do you think sometimes, like, because you're a convert to the Catholic faith, converts are maybe more willing to evangelize, I think, because they've had the experience of conversion. Like sometimes I think Catholics are like, I couldn't get it. I couldn't talk anybody into it. And I think converts are like, yeah, you could. You just need to tell them the truth. Get it out there.
1: Yeah. You need to get it out there. And be patient. Allow the Holy Spirit to do its work. I can tell you one thing. Back when I was a belly on fire Protestant, I would have never imagined I would become Catholic one day. And here I am today. I would have never in a million years imagined it. It was a long road. It was a difficult one. But through prayer, I came into the church kicking and screaming. I'll tell you that. But I came into the church. We've got to be willing to have these dialogues. And I have it in my mind, and I truly believe it, that as long as you're able to present a rock solid case and remain charitable and have this charitable dialogue, hey,
0: keep going.
1: You can never say somebody is lost ever. That would be terrible. You always got to have that goal. You want them to become Catholic. To come to the fullness of the truth.
0: So today's program is not just about refuting Islam. That's not the idea. The idea is to continue the dialogue with Muslims around objections that they have. Some, I must say, William made this point in the first hour, some quite sincerely held objections, not objections just held for the purpose of being difficult or to prove Christians wrong, but quite sincerely held. So I want to get into the crucifixion with you now, because to Muslims, the crucifixion is, I say it to Muslims, like it's not for everybody. It's problematic, but Muslims have quite specific objections to the Muslim to the crucifixion. So let me just start you off with this. If Jesus is God, how could God die?
1: That is a very common one. And in fact, they're going to go to the book of Habakkuk in the Old Testament. They're going to tell you, look, they're going to, a lot of them are going to tell you, we know what you're arguing about. We know that you're arguing that Jesus became incarnate, but we're going to tell you it is a complete contradiction, because in the Old Testament says God cannot die. And then they're going to say, who died on the cross? And we're going to say, God, Christ, the son of God, son of man died. So they're going to say, okay, all right. Okay, what's happening here? Here is what we've got to lay it out. Number one, death, what does it mean? Here is where I think we tend to talk past one another. And as a Catholic, we've got to be able to define what death means. Death means the separation of the human soul from the human body. It is not annihilation. And I think that is where a big hang-up is occurring. The divine person of the Son, he truly did experience death according to the human nature he had assumed. Then they're going to stop and say, wait, hold on. So are you telling me natures die and persons don't die? No, we're telling you the divine person of the Son, he experienced death. He expired in the cross according to the human nature he had assumed. And they're going to say, well, where do you find that? Well, if you open up 1 Peter 3:18, St. Peter says Christ was put to death in the flesh. And Paul even tells you

0: 8 when it was written, but it was written in the Old Testament. So when it says that God cannot die, had God become incarnate yet?
1: Nope.
0: You're going to say, well, no, he hadn't. Yeah. So then Habakkuk is referring to what? The divine nature. There you go. There you go. That is exactly what we're talking about. God Almighty had not taken upon himself flesh yet. Then when you lay it out like that, this is our goal, Sai. You're not going to have them immediately say, okay, I'm abandoning Islam. But you want to make those little markers. You want to open those doors for them. You want to make those little impacts so they can understand where we're coming from. And when they fully do understand it, then they're going to dig in deeper. They're going to say, hold on. If everybody really believed like these dastardly Catholics believed for all these hundreds of years before Muhammad, maybe they might have a point. And then they begin to study. And our goal is we want them to study. We want them to tune in to Catholic Answers and to hear the truth of the Catholic faith, because we want them to come to the fullness.
1: All right, well, let me give you this objection then, and we're working our way towards the crucifixion of Christ, but these are all related because they all have to do with the frailty of the person of Christ. And one objection is knowledge, that God is omnipotent. A Muslim knows this, and that is true knowledge. They are correct in this. God is omnipotent. God knows all things. Here you have Jesus clearly not knowing things. Who touched my garment? That kind of thing. So, and many other instances like that where he actually says he doesn't know things. So how could you possibly believe that he is God if A, God is omnipotent, and B, he is not omnipotent? I mean, no, God, omniscient, meaning he knows everything, and Jesus is clearly not omniscient.
0: That was a great way you laid it out, because, look, if Jesus is God, they're going to get very confused. You know, how could he be hungry? You get hungry, right? I'm like, yeah, I definitely do. I get tired. I get exhausted sometimes. So they're going to say, well, if you're telling me he's God Almighty, and then you're even hearing him say that there are certain things he doesn't know, what's happening? Is he not God? Well, no, he is definitely God, but his humanity is real. It isn't an illusion. We believe he really did take upon himself flesh. And according to the Gospel of St. Matthew, when you are in flesh, you're hungry. Matthew 4:2 tells you he got hungry. The Gospel of John tells you, and even Matthew, that he got tired. And we know that he even suffered physically. Why? Because he had a real human body. In fact, look at what we read in the letter to the Hebrews. This is one of my favorite one. And I know it off the top of my head because it comes up all the time. Hebrews 4:15 tells you, our Lord was tempted as we are, yet without sin. He's like us in everything except for sin, meaning he's in a real human body. That is part of the incarnation. And that real human body, we're told in Luke 2:52, let me blow you away. Luke 2:52 says, our Lord increased in wisdom. Whoa, that means he really did take upon himself a human body. He had real human development. Now, none of that proves he isn't divine. What does it prove, Sai? It proves the incarnation is real. Because if he really took upon himself real humanity, and if it wasn't merely an illusion or a phantom the way the Gnostics said, well, then that would prove the incarnation to be real. Because the eternal Son truly entered the human condition.
1: All right, we're moving towards the crucifixion. So let's just take this objection, that essentially there's an injustice at the heart of Christianity. That Christ, I think even Muslims would say this, is an innocent person. They appreciate him as a holy, righteous man. So yeah. Where is the justice in an innocent person suffering and dying for other people's sins?
0: And that would be one of the biggest dialogues that doesn't happen so often in the Islamic Catholic world.
1: Oh, okay.
0: A lot of the times, yeah, it really doesn't. And

0: A lot of the times where we want to debate, and rightly so, the Trinity, whether or not Jesus is God, are there, you know, corruption here or there? But a lot of times people don't realize Muslims are very opposed to the atonement as well. Very. In fact, they get outright upset. They'll say, as you pointed out, Si, why did he have to die? Why? Why did he get sent? If you claim he was innocent, and we agree, they say, why would he have to be sent to brutally die in a brutal manner? And I think here is where we run into a big issue. Because a lot of Muslims think that we view the atonement the way Calvinists view it. We don't. We don't. It is important not to picture the Father as an angry God forcing an unwilling Jesus to die. And a lot of them have that in their mind. In fact, a top scholarly book by a scholarly Muslim that he sent me as a gift about 5 months ago, I opened it up. I went to the area of the atonement, and immediately there is not artwork, but there is imagery depicted in his words of us viewing God the Father as a tyrannical God, crushing Jesus in a tyrannical way. No, we don't believe that at all. In fact, if you open up the Bible side, we read that our Lord says in John 10, 17, 18, I laid down my life, meaning he laid down his life willingly. No one takes it from me, but I lay it down of my own accord. So the cross is the divine Son of Man self-offering himself in perfect union with the Father, not as a tyrannical deity crushing him. And that is why we need to understand one of the most important aspects of our dialogue has got to be our Lord as suffering servant. Because if you open up the Old Testament in Isaiah 53, 4 to 5, we read, surely he has borne our griefs and carried our sorrows. He was wounded for our transgression, bruised for our iniquity. Upon him was a chastisement that made us whole. But look at the language. His wounds, our healing. And then we get to the key verse in the Old Testament, Si.
1: Yes.
0: 53 verse 6. The Lord has laid on him the iniquity of us all, but it is willing. We read, he poured out his soul. He bore the sin of many. He made intercession for the transgressors. He is willingly giving up his life for us. And I think that that is an area we really need to lay this out for our Muslim friends, because when they understand this, then I think the cross becomes more clearer for them. Even though they're still denied, they need to understand what we believe about it.
1: All right, we got to take a break, but I'm not done with the crucifixion, and I don't know Islam like you know Islam, so I'm going to start you with it might even be a rumor, I don't know, but I have been told Muslims sometimes say that it was not Christ who was crucified, but Judas who was crucified, or someone right in the place of Christ. So, I know we're doing Muslim objections to Christianity. This is almost like a Muslim alternative narrative to Christianity. But let's at least deal with it when we come back, all right?
0: We have to.
1: All right, William Albrecht, our guest, right back with more objections to Christianity from Islam on Catholic Answers Live.
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0: Welcome back. Catholic Answers Live. Earlier I paraphrased St. Paul, we preach Christ and Him crucified. This is problematic for Muslims, and we're doing Islamic objections to Christianity, and so we have to deal with this objection. That is, the Christian believes that God has become incarnate in the person of Jesus Christ. Jesus has willingly offered His own life, His own suffering and death on the cross as ransom for our sins. And so as horrifying as that suffering and death is, it's the glory of God being revealed there, the glory of God to utterly take on in the most horrifying and humiliating way suffering in order that we should know the consequences of our sins and be saved from our sins. The Muslim looks at that and says, no, that's not God. So what is the Muslim alternative, the Islamic alternative explanation for what happened on the cross, William?
1: Yeah. Now, there are a lot of Muslims that will deny that the crucifixion even occurred at all.
0: Okay.
1: Now, with that in mind, do we have evidence to prove it did? Well, of course we do. In fact, St. Paul, writing very early, probably around 50 AD, tells us that Christ died for our sins and was buried. And he tells the Galatians that Jesus was publicly portrayed as crucified. And then you look at every gospel account, and they all talk about the crucifixion. So when we then open up the Quran side, and we open up to Surah 4:157, that is written about 600 years later, and it's denying that. I got to tell you that it doesn't look good for Islam or the Quran when they're denying something very well established and something written about 20 years after the event that occurred. And to be very clear, there is no hint that St. Paul believed that our Lord was saved and that somebody else died in place. Now, the idea that it was Judas transformed to look like Jesus, that does appear in later traditions. In fact, we'll talk about that right now. There is something called a substitution theory that that does get brought up. Now, does the Quran bring it up? The Quran says this: they did not kill him, nor did they crucify him. That was written over 600 years later. So we've got to ask, okay, the Bible clearly says he was crucified. That was written really early, but here's a big problem, Si. The crucifixion of our Lord, problem for Muslims, is one of the best attested facts of ancient history. Because not only do you have it being reported in the Bible, you have enemies of the faith attesting to it. Tacitus, a Roman historian, tells you that he was crucified. He died under the extreme penalty. Josephus, who's writing in the 100s, tells you that he was condemned to the cross. Now, I know some people will say, well, hold on. How do you know that is accurate? The top Josephus scholar in the world believes that text is accurate. But if you don't want to go with that, we will go with Tacitus. Then we'll go with Lucian of Samosata, who also is mocking the Catholics. But all the while, as he mocks them, he is confirming and affirming that the founder of their religion was crucified and died. So we have evidence everywhere that this was a real historical event. Now, you brought up a great question. Did they believe it was Judas? Now, we want to be fair to them. The Quran never says Judas was crucified. In fact, Quran 4:157 says Jesus didn't die, wasn't crucified, but that it was made to appear so to them. It doesn't tell you who that substitute was, but later Islamic tradition did give you various other individuals. There was one popular version that says Judas was the one that was made to look like Jesus and was crucified instead. Now, there are other Muslim traditions that give you other individuals, but the idea that Judas was crucified is a later interpretation, but I got to be honest, Si, it would be as bad, that's a pretty bad argument, as bad as arguing that Jesus didn't get crucified, because yeah, that is very well attested.
0: So that was interesting to me that you went to extra biblical sources. Like it seems like everybody could disagree on the resurrection of Jesus. Go ahead, if you know that's a matter of faith. But just in a matter of historical reporting, I don't think there's any reason to reject the crucifixion. Like two things probably you could say with pretty good historical certainty: Jesus was a real person. Jesus was crucified.
1: No doubt about it at all. That is a great point there. And they're going to have a big problem here because they are in a big time bind. Because even the enemies of the faith, they're not arguing, well, that man was never crucified. That isn't an argument. They knew that he was crucified. They knew that he was executed. And that will create a major historical problem for the Quran, telling you hundreds of years later that he wasn't crucified. Well, what are we going to go with? The Bible that was written contemporaneous to the account with actual eyewitnesses that were there, or even enemies of the faith that attest to it? We can look anywhere we want to the believers, the followers, and the enemies of the faith that are our witnesses to this. Or right. Are we going to go with the Quran written hundreds of years later, a 7th century denial? I've got to be honest, if anybody doing work as a real historian, they're going to have to dismiss the Quran's statement as being completely out of touch with history.
0: I only got a minute before we got to take the break, but so just to sum up, how would you present the crucifixion, if you had a minute, to a Muslim in a way that you think might be helpful to them?
1: Yeah, we tell them that the earliest sources overwhelmingly identify Jesus as this crucified man. He truly did go to the cross, died for our sins, was buried, and he bodily rose from the dead. All four Gospels independently verify this. Early historical accounts verify that he truly did get crucified on the cross. And the Quran's denial of this that comes 6 centuries later is historically out of touch. We need to go with the earliest evidence. And the evidence of the eyewitnesses is that our Lord lived, walked, talked in that area, died on the cross, and he bodily rose from the dead. A lot of key details that Islam denies, but details that are very, very important to understanding the life of Christ.
0: William Albrecht is our guest. I'll tell you what, here's a Muslim objection, an objection from within Islam to Christianity, and that's, look, you can look in the Old Testament, you can look in the New Testament, and you will find predictions that Muhammad was coming. Is that true? Does Jesus himself predict that Muhammad is coming? We'll ask William when we come back right after this.
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0: Catholic Answers Live. We're tackling Islam's objections from Islam to Christianity this hour with William Albrecht. Earlychurchfathers.com is his website, and he does this. He's had many, many debates and dialogues with Muslim people, and so comes at this with a knowledge of what is relevant, what needs to be dealt with. And I will tell you this. If you had to describe Moses, I think that Muslims and Christians would both accept the description of Moses as a prophet and lawgiver. And here's what Moses says, and this, our Muslim friends will say, is a prophecy from Moses himself, prophet and lawgiver, about Muhammad. All right, this comes from the book of Deuteronomy, chapter 18, verse 15. In his own words, Moses says, "The Lord your God will raise up for you a prophet like me from among you, from your brethren. Him you shall heed, just as you desired of the Lord your God at Horeb on the day of the assembly when you said, 'Let me not hear again the voice of the Lord my God or see this great fire anymore, lest I die.'" So there's a actually I gave you two verses, but the basic core of it is, look, just like you've been asking for, God is going to raise up a prophet like me, and you better listen to him.
1: I love that you brought this one up. This one is blowing up on the internet right now.
0: Okay,
1: our Muslim friends, they really think, hey, you got Muhammad here. You all want to know where he's prophesied. Here you have it right here. But there are a lot of problems. There are a lot of problems. Number one, I love how you laid that out. The Lord your God will raise up for you a prophet like me from among you, from your brethren. Now, I've looked at the text in multiple languages, even looked at how the earliest Jewish commentaries, what they thought of it, and all of the Christian ones throughout history. The claim that Muhammad is this prophet, it doesn't fit in any way at all. In fact, the New Testament will identify this prophecy with our Lord, not Muhammad. And that's a very important part, because the crucial context is right there in verse 15 and 18, because 18 will continue. "I will raise them up a prophet like you from among their brethren." From among you is key, Si. Moses, who is he addressing? He's addressing Israel, and he's pointing to a prophet arising from their own people, and then all you got to do is look at how it is applied to our Lord directly in Acts 3:20-23. Saint Stephen, the proto-martyr, will cite the prophecy while preaching about our Lord as well in Acts 7. So that prophet will come from Israel. Deuteronomy says, from among your own brethren, from the midst of your brethren. In the context, this is about Israel prophets, Israelite, not a future Arabian one. And I know a lot of people will you know, take that in a humorous way. We've got to be serious. This is not a good argument, but we've got to show them why it is a bad one. And Moses uniquely will point forward to our Lord. In fact, if you look at Deuteronomy 34, 10-12, it is going to emphasize how Moses has a unique relationship with God through workings of signs, through wonders. But our Lord will surpass Moses, because Moses is the servant of God and our Lord is son over God's house. So Jesus says about Moses in John 5:46. "If you believed Moses, you would believe me, for he wrote of me." Oh, Muhammad, I have to be honest, is never ever named or ever predicted anywhere in the Bible. Now, there are a lot more areas that our Muslim friends will go to, but this is a famous one they love to go to. But biblically, the identification is given for us. The prophet like Moses is Jesus, not Muhammad.
0: That thing from your brethren is really dispositive. I mean, talking to a group of Hebrews and you say from among your brethren, this person is going to come from one of the 12 tribes. Those are your brethren.
1: Yeah, there's no doubt about that, and the fact that you clearly see that kind of language being laid out there, there's no wiggle room here. There's no wiggle room. It says, from among you, your brethren, from among your brethren, and here is the issue. I want to be as fair as possible with them. They're going to come back and say, oh, hold on, their brethren is referring to the Israelites' brothers, and it means Ishmaelites. So therefore, Muhammad, remember, we want to be as honest. We want to steel man and give their very best comeback, and that is their comeback. But unfortunately, it doesn't work because verse 15 gives you the interpretation. From among you, from among your brethren. So it doesn't leave it open for the Ishmaelites. Moses is talking to who? Israel.
0: Right.
1: And the prophet is to arise from their own midst. You read the verse, Si, from their own midst. So,
0: yeah.
1: And here's the other thing. Here's the other thing. Here's the other clincher. Whenever you read in the book of Deuteronomy the word brother, Deuteronomy will use brethren for fellow Israelites. In fact, you can go all over the book of Deuteronomy. If you go one chapter earlier, Deuteronomy 17:15, it is talking about a future Israelite king. If you look at it, it says, one from among your brethren. So the way the book of Deuteronomy, the way it uses brethren and brother is to contrast with a foreigner. So their meaning would be an Israelite. It could not be about an Arabian prophet centuries later. But context gives us that identification.
0: It could be about a guy born in Bethlehem and raised in Nazareth, though.
1: Without a doubt.
0: Okay.
1: And it most definitely is about. Yeah.
0: Okay. Just making clear on that one. Okay. So let's go to Jesus' own prediction of the coming Muhammad. According to some in Islam, they will say, well, Jesus himself said there's another one coming, and that points us towards Muhammad. Let me read you from John's Gospel, chapter 16, verses, I'll probably do like verses 4 through 8 or so. But I have said these things to you, that when their hour comes, you may remember that I told you of them. I did not say these things to you from the beginning because I was with you, but now I am going to him who sent me. Yet none of you asked me, where are you going? But because I have said these things to you, sorrow has filled your hearts. Nevertheless, I tell you the truth. It is to your advantage that I go away. For if I do not go away, the Paraclete will not come to you. But if I go, I will send him to you. That's got to be Muhammad, right, that he's referring to?
1: And I had that exact text read to me when I was in London in a radio station at a debate 5 years ago. Si, and when I read this verse, I'm not even lying to you, when I said, well, that can't be Muhammad, because we get the identification. Jesus says, the advocate, the Holy Spirit, whom I will send in my name. And the look in the face of the Muslim that I was debating, he was stone-faced. He was shocked because they are fed a lie that the Paraclete is Muhammad. But the identity of the Paracletos is given to us. John will identify him directly. The advocate, the Holy Spirit. And I got to be clear, the Paraclete, we're told, we read in John 14:17, our Lord says, you know him, for he dwells with you and will be in you. Something tells me that if our Lord says, you know him, he dwells with you, he'll be in you. Something tells me we're not going to have to wait 600 years if he dwells with you and you know him.
0: Yeah,
1: I got to be honest. I know we're getting a little bit of a chuckle, but Si, it really is pretty clear, right? If it says, you know him, he dwells with you, I think it's pretty clear, right?
0: Yeah, it does not seem, again, it seems a stretch because we have we certainly have all the messianic prophecies, and anybody could say that refers to me. But then you would have to say, well, in what way does it refer to you? And then we have from Jesus himself, the prophecies of the coming of the Holy Spirit. And anybody could say, well, that what Jesus was talking about me. But is there any realistic way of reading it that says he was talking about you? Just asserting that there does, in other words, there doesn't seem to be evidence beyond assertion here. The assertion is this refers to Muhammad, but what is the evidence for that? The evidence does not seem to support the assertion
1: at all. And I'm going to tell you, because I want them to know right here on Catholic Answers Live, we are 100% fair and we are not misrepresenting anyone. They're going to argue and say, okay, hold on, Catholics, but the Greek word there was originally perikloutas. Huh? The Greek word there is parakletos. And that's in reference to the comfort of the Holy Spirit, the advocate. They're going to say it was originally perikloutas. Why do they make that argument? I'm going to tell you why. Perikloutas means praised one. And then they're going to say that directly connects to Achmad, a name that is related to praised. And that name is mentioned in the Quran. And they're going to say it originally meant that. And so that must be pointing to Muhammad. Here's our big problem. It's a big one. You let me know the day that I wake up and there's a headline where a Greek manuscript exists where John reads Parakletos instead of Parakletos. There is no known manuscript on the planet, none, that exists that has that reading. None of them that exist. There is not even evidence that John even originally wrote that. That supposed variant that they think maybe, perhaps they think maybe one day it'll be found, it doesn't exist anywhere. And I got to tell you, Si, we got really old manuscripts, really old ones. It doesn't exist. And the other problem is you don't need to wait for that because, again, John will identify the paraclete, the advocate, the Holy Spirit, and our Lord will tell you he dwells with you and will be in you. That right there has got to eliminate Muhammad from the dialogue, from the discussion. So their argument requires changing the Greek without any manuscript evidence, and not only that, Si, ignoring all of the surrounding context. You got to ignore it all.
0: Yeah, yeah. Are there other passages? You don't have to go through them all, but is this a – because I can imagine there are lots of messianic passages. You could always say that points to someone other than Jesus. Are there other passages that you've been confronted with? Mention any if you want, or just say yes or no, whatever.
1: Yeah. Son of Man is another one. And we talked about it earlier. Our Lord's own title for himself, where our Lord will repeatedly apply it to himself. The Son of Man has authority on earth to forgive sins. I mean, this is a big problem because the Son of Man comes with authority, comes with the clouds of heaven. He's given an everlasting kingdom. Oh, there it is. That's what they say, Si. Yeah, Islam, there is your everlasting kingdom he has given.
0: Oh.
1: That must be Muhammad. But we stop and say, I hate to break it to you, but not only does the Son of Man have an everlasting kingdom, but he's given worship. Are you arguing Muhammad is to be given worship? Because that Greek word there is latruo. They'll say, oh, well, go to the Aramaic original. The Aramaic original is Pilak. It is worship given to God and God alone. And our Lord identifies himself with this figure. In fact, when before the Sanhedrin, he says, you will see the Son of Man seated at the right hand of power and coming with the clouds of heaven. I've got to be honest, Muhammad doesn't fit this profile at all. He doesn't sit in clouds. He doesn't sit at God's right hand. He doesn't have the authority to forgive sins. He doesn't have an everlasting dominion. He isn't given worship. So anybody claiming Muhammad is a Son of Man, like claiming he is a paraclete, they're in a bit of a pickle. Just like they, when they claim he is that prophet like Moses, none of these work at all.
0: Our guest is William Albrecht. We're covering Islamic objections to Christianity. We'll get to more of those right after this on Catholic Answers Live.
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0: Back, Catholic Answers Live. Our guest is William Albrecht, and our topic has been objections, Islamic objections to Christianity. We've tried to answer the major ones. By the way, if you're Muslim and you're listening and you're like, you didn't get to the one that I want, William's on here probably every once or, several times a month. I'll just put it that way. So, call him and ask him. We're not trying to avoid. Actually, we were trying to do our best to get to all of them. So maybe we did miss one.
1: Yeah.
0: But we're not trying to be sneaky. We're just not perfect. So go ahead and call with it anytime you want. Anytime. We would love to talk with you about it. We try not to caricature the Muslim position. We certainly try not to caricature Muslim people. You'd be very welcome here. Now, William, I've got one for you that essentially – I mean, we've discussed aspects of this, but I want to put it to you this way. What about the Muslim who says, look, the Quran is just simply more trustworthy than the New Testament? Can we make an argument about whether the New Testament or the Quran is more trustworthy as a document, just as a record, as a written document?
1: Man, are you going to hear that get brought up so often? And a lot of the times our Catholic brothers and sisters get a little bit tongue-tied. Now, if anybody is going to claim that the Quran has a superior textual history to the Bible, I got to tell you, the evidence proves otherwise. Number one, in terms of our Bible has an enormous manuscript tradition, and that's not a bad thing. That isn't bad. For the New Testament, we have thousands of Greek manuscripts. That isn't all we have. We have ancient translations, and the way you do real critical work, you got tons of quotes from early church fathers too. Now, in terms of variants, do they exist? Sure, because we have manuscripts from different places, and centuries upon centuries, we have many that have survived. But we have very competent scholars that can compare them, and they can see and they can get as close as possible to the original. The Quran underwent a very early, what they like to call standardization, under their Caliph Uthman. Now, I don't call that a standardization, because what Uthman did, according to Sahih al-Bukhari, he ordered that all rival Qurans that he didn't like be burnt. And I'm directly reading Sahih al-Bukhari, 4987. They were ordered to be burnt. Now that is pretty big. That's really big. So important companions and important textual traditions, they're gone. They're lost. Now I got to be honest, before we continue, and there's more that I want to talk about this. Sahih, I got to be clear. Imagine had a Pope of Rome done that. In the past, imagine that a Pope of Rome gathered all the Bible manuscripts and said, burn them all. I only want that to preserve. Sorry, we wouldn't hear the end of it. If a Pope of Rome had done that, we would never hear the end of it. the reality is, how do you know he got it right? How do you know? Where does the Quran say that a later caliph will do this and be protected from corrupting the text? There is nothing in there. But imagine had a pope of Rome done that, Sai, we wouldn't hear the end of it, would we?
0: No, no, indeed we would not. As a matter of fact, I'm pretty sure we would have to write all kinds of books trying to untangle that mess. Because, yeah, that would come up in every conversation. If a pope had said, look, this one, this copy I've got here, this is the Bible, burn all the other ones, this is it. But that's what happened to the Quran.
1: That is exactly what happened. Rivals were burned. But in the New Testament, we don't have that. We don't have that similar dilemma they're in. For the New Testament, we can name actual witnesses. All you got to do is look at P52. That preserves a part of John dated to the second century. Then you look at P46. That is a major collection of the Pauline letters dated to right around the 200s. And then we can go on and on. We've got a lot of evidence. We have, now we arrive at the great codices, Codex Vaticanus, 4th century. It has most of the Greek Old Testament and the New Testament. Sinaiticus, 300s, preserves a whole New Testament. Codex Alexandrinus comes from the 400s, then Codex Bezae. I mean, I'm not even mentioning all the Latin manuscripts we have. We've got a ton. And in the Old Testament, we've got the Dead Sea Scrolls beginning hundreds of years before our Lord that are preserving texts like the Great Isaiah Scroll. We've got that alongside manuscripts of Deuteronomy, Psalms, Samuel, Jeremiah. And we can compare that with the Masoretic text, the Septuagint, the Samaritan Pentateuch, later manuscript traditions. And they are extraordinarily close. They preserve genuine textual traditions. But the important point is this. The evidence has survived. When we contrast that with the Islamic account of Caliph Uthman, there's a big problem. Because according to Sahih al-Bukhari, there are big-time disagreements being had. At that time, they're disagreeing over Quranic recitations. And it became so serious that look at what is written. Uthman was being warned about Muslims differing over the book. Oh, then that means that there are variants to the point that they're differing over the book. So Uthman said, I'm going to commission a standardized text based upon the materials associated with Hafsa. And he then had copies distributed. Then he ordered other Quranic materials to be burned. Now, that isn't good at all. Because this is what this did. That reduced manuscript evidence available for comparison. How can they tell us, Sai, well, if we compare your manuscripts, there are all these contradictions, which there aren't. But we can't even do that for them. We can't even compare. And I can tell you, if Ibn Mas'ud and Ubay, or other early Muslims, if they had codices that had differences, well, people would want to compare those. We would want to look at those manuscripts to compare them. But according to Islamic tradition, we're unable to. According to history, we can't. And that is a big problem. That is a plurality of manuscripts. Uthman, I got to be honest, Sai. To me, it seems like his idea of standardizing really was a dangerous suppressing. I think that's problematic.
0: It does sound problematic because it leaves you with a poor historical record. And the historical record is what gives you confidence because a broad historical record, you go, well, you can tell an error because it would only be in one place. It won't be in all the different manuscripts. You can tell, an interpolation or somebody, added something here to that kind of thing. A scribe, so to speak, added something because it's the comparison that gives you the certainty about what the, not certainty, like 100% certainty, but a good solid confidence in what the original manuscript was.
1: I love that, because what Uthman then did, I love the way you lay that out, Si. That's brilliant. Because what Uthman did, his destruction of the competing materials, it reduces the evidence. How can we reconstruct the pre-Uthmanic history, textual history? You can't do it. Mm-mm. You can't do it. And that really does prove problematic.
0: Yeah.
1: It really, really does.
0: Right. And it's one reason why Christians are thrilled when another ancient manuscript is found. We're never sad or sorry or worried. I remember when the Dead Sea Scrolls were found, there was all this worry, like, oh, what's it going to show? And then it turns out that the book of Isaiah is exactly what it was 1,000 years before the earliest copy we previously had of the book of Isaiah. And so it ended up, I think Christians have learned to be confident in archaeology and confident in manuscript studies, because time and time again, they've shown a solidity to the Christian scriptures where maybe Muslims have been robbed of that.
1: Without a doubt. Phenomenal point.
0: William Albrecht, our guest, earlychurchfathers.com. Check out what he does there. If you want to have a debate with William, if you think a debate with, maybe you are a Muslim scholar who would like to engage in that, let him know. He's willing to do it. And if you would like to call and speak to William about any of the things we covered today, do that on another day when we'll have the phone lines open. But we do it all the time, and we'd love to hear from you. William, thank you so much. I love doing the shows with you.
1: What a great time I had. Can't wait to be back with you all again.
0: And that will do it for us. As we say, we'll see you next time, God willing, right here on Catholic Answers Live.
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11: In June 2019, a group of five Catholic prelates composed a declaration of truths to address ambiguous and misleading statements made by those entrusted with the teaching authority of the Catholic Church. Such statements can endanger our salvation, but the truth will set us free. So join Red Sea Catholic Apostolate now as we seek to know the truth about abortion. According to natural and divine law, it is immoral for a woman who has conceived a child to kill this human life within her, either by herself or with the assistance of others. As early as the year AD 50, we have the Church's written prohibition against abortion under any circumstance. We must reject exceptions even for rape and incest, a procedure intended to save a mother's life, but in the process is a direct abortion, must likewise be condemned. Catholics should work diligently through the ballot box and through civic action to restrict abortion and ultimately end its practice. Our Lord wants every human being to gain the fullness of life and truth in Him and through His Church. For more to aid religious education in your domestic church, go to redseaapostolate.org. 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Know the truth. Be Catholic.
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14: Now your Monday overnight Sword Point weather forecast. Skies become partly cloudy, maybe an isolated storm possible toward sunrise, lows in the mid-70s, south winds at 12 to 22 miles an hour. Lots of clouds around for Tuesday with showers and thunderstorms likely in the afternoon, highs in the mid-80s, showers and thunderstorms Tuesday night with lows in the upper 60s, a few morning showers and storms, then partly cloudy on Wednesday, highs near 90, mostly clear in lower 70s Wednesday night, sunny and steamy Thursday with highs in the lower 90s. That's your Sword Point weather forecast. From the Sword, KSWCLP and KSWCLP.com. I'm Nowcast meteorologist Matthew Harding.
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0: I'm always amazed at how many of our young people, even in the parochial schools, are essentially uncatechized. I'm always amazed that they know so little about their faith and about the church in particular. I ask them these questions. Most don't know the answers. But I ask this. In the world today, at last count, there are some 33,000 churches, denominations that profess to be Christian, yet only one can be traced historically back to Jesus Christ and the apostles. What is the one church founded immediately, directly, and personally by our Lord Jesus Christ in the days of his public life? The answer, of course, is the Catholic Church. The second question is, what is the only church that has existed continuously for 20 centuries from Pentecost to the present? Again, the Catholic Church. What is the only international, worldwide, united body of Christian believers in the world, the only one united in faith, worship, and government? It's the Catholic Church. More than 50 times, the Second Vatican Council held that the mystical body of Christ and this institution are one and the same. It's the Catholic Church. A few years ago, a famous Hollywood producer, Oliver Stone, an avowed atheist, called it the most hated, the most despised institution in the world, a criminal organization. What institution do you think he was talking about? Yes, no need to give you three guesses. The Catholic Church is the institution he was speaking of. Remember at the Last Supper, Jesus said, "If you find that the world hates you, remember that it hated me first. But fear not, because I have overcome the world." The greatest Protestant scholar of the 19th century was John Henry Newman of the University of Oxford, a leading figure of the Church of England.
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0: And at one point in his career, John Henry Newman became fascinated and maybe even obsessed with the controversies between Catholics and Protestants, and so the day came when he set out to discover for himself once and for all which is the true Church of Christ. For years, he studied. He pondered, he pored over the best translations of the most ancient manuscripts of the sacred scriptures, the most authoritative historical writings of the early church, the earliest saints, the most immediate successors of the apostles, fathers of the church, the most authoritative writings available from those saints. And with every passing day, the evidence became more and more overwhelming and compelling. And one day, all of England was shocked to learn that John Henry Newman had become a Catholic. He went on to become Cardinal of the Catholic Church and the greatest preacher of his time. What Bishop Sheen was to the 20th century, Cardinal Newman was to the 19th. And Cardinal Newman's famous statement was, "To go deeply into history is to cease to be Protestant." Someone once asked Cardinal Newman why it is that the Catholic Church is so widely hated and reviled, why it is that Catholic faith and worship, doctrine and devotion and history are so unrelentingly attacked, distorted, and misrepresented. And Cardinal Newman answered with a sigh and said, "It is for the same reason that the enemies of Christ called our Lord Beelzebub." You see, any serious student of church history will be quick to tell you

0: and crucified. And in a most tragic way, for the most part, by those who should love her the most, even by consecrated souls. Lumen Gentium, the dogmatic constitution of the Church of the Second Vatican Council in the early 60s, said this: lifted above the earth, Christ drew all things to himself. Rising from the dead, he sent his life-giving spirit upon his disciples, and through the spirit established his body, which is the church, as the universal sacrament of salvation. Seated at the right hand of the Father, he works unceasingly in the world to draw all men into the church, and through it to join them more closely to himself, nourishing them with his own body and blood, and so making them share in his life of glory. St. Augustine, the greatest theologian of the ancient church, said, "To love Christ is to love the church. No one can claim to love Christ and despise his mystical body." St. Cyprian, bishop and martyr of the third century, said, "No one can have God as father who will not have the church as mother." When I was growing up in the 60s, outside of my own home, and outside of my own parish, I heard nothing but trashing of the church. And it took me years to cut through the distortions to learn the truth about our church, our faith. And as is my custom, wherever I go, I do not hesitate to reach the heights of political incorrectness and speak about love for the church. Confidence in Christ, the trust in his mystical body. And I always speak about the church for a couple of important reasons. First of all, because I am sick and tired of hearing the church being bashed about by the secular media, and I think it's high time we started to stand up to defend her, especially from the pulpit. The great English writer, the great convert, G.K. Chesterton, once said that where the secular media is concerned, any stick will do in order to bash the Catholic Church. The enemies of the church have gotten as far as they have because we Catholics have been lukewarm, cowardly. We did not stand up to defend our faith. And the other reason is because wherever I go, I'm finding that more and more Catholics, especially young Catholics, don't seem to have any idea what it means to be Catholic. No idea why they're Catholics. No idea what the Catholic Church is or what it's about or where it came from. No idea what sets it apart from all the rest and makes it unique and, in fact, superior to all others. How many of our young people are living with a delusion? One church is as good as another. And even that one religion is as good as another. Oh, friends. Because so many young Catholics don't even know the basics of their faith. They have now become easy targets, easy prey, sitting ducks. For Protestant sects, fundamentalist sects, and religious cults that take them in with a simplistic, inaccurate, false interpretation of an incomplete Bible. One recent survey showed that about 50% of the members of some of the more well-known cults in this country are ex-Catholics. Mostly young Catholics, uncatechized, never had the faith to begin with. And then, of course, we know there are literally millions of others who have simply fallen away from the practice of their faith because of the secular, materialistic, pagan culture that we are now living in.
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0: Catholic Radio Network presentation of the Fathers of Mercy Hour. Insightful reflections that will lift your soul to God and feed your spiritual journey. Today's hour is from the Fathers of Mercy Parish Mission Series, Confidence in God. This is talk number 4, The Church. Here is Father Bill Casey.
1: One recent survey showed that about 50% of the members of some of the more well-known cults in this country are ex-Catholics. Mostly young Catholics, uncatechized, never had the faith to begin with. And then, of course, we know there are literally millions of others who have simply fallen away from the practice of their faith because of the secular, materialistic, pagan culture that we are now living in. This once Christian nation is now making the transformation into paganism. What's paganism? I'll give you Father John Harden's definition. The essence of paganism is idolatry. And the most insidious form of idolatry is the worship of the self. The supremacy of the self, which is hubris, pride. That is the form of idolatry that is predominant in Western culture. And then, of course, we know there are literally millions of others who are caught up in the mad, mindless pursuit of the so-called American dream. When the first Iraq war began, an American general held a press conference, and a reporter asked him how they planned to fight against the Iraqi army. And the general said, it's very simple. First, we're going to cut it off, then we're going to kill it. Don't you know, friends, that is exactly the same strategy Satan plans to use against us and against our young people. First, he's going to try to cut them off. Then he's going to try to destroy them. First, he's going to try to cut them off from the Catholic Church, cut them off from the source of grace, cut them off from the Mass and from the Holy Eucharist, cut them off from the rest of the sacraments, especially the sacrament of penance. He's going to try to cut them off from the life of prayer and get them to live habitually in mortal sin. And once he has done that, he knows that he can destroy them. He can claim the soul. Now, I want to take a minute here and read you a couple more passages from the Bible. I find myself in every talk that I give quoting continually from the sacred scriptures. And in doing that, I want to leave you a kind of example to follow. Friends, I want to encourage you, all of you, most strongly to read the Bible. Every Catholic should be reading the scriptures. Every Catholic should know the Bible, love the Bible, read the Bible, study the Bible. The Bible is God's written word. The words of the Bible are written under the inspiration of the Holy Spirit, and the Bible is completely truthful. It is all true. That is to say that when it is correctly, properly read and understood and interpreted, it communicates no errors. The Bible, we say, is divinely inspired and it is inerrant. Not parts of it, all of it. The inspiration and inerrancy of the sacred scriptures is a defined article of our Catholic faith. To deny that is heresy. And as Catholics, we have got to know the Bible better than our Protestant friends do, and we have no excuse not to know the Bible because the Bible comes from the Catholic Church. Are you surprised to hear that? It's an historical fact. The Bible, that collection of divinely inspired books of the Old and New Testaments, was put together by the Church. Out of hundreds and hundreds of early Christian writings, the early church had to decide which of those writings were divinely inspired and which were not. Which were authentically the word of God and which were not. Some they accepted, some they rejected, and the ones, the 27 that were accepted, were pronounced to be divinely inspired by the authority of the church. The divine authority given to the church by Jesus Christ through the apostles and their successors. Friends, there are two sources of God's revelation to humanity. We have the Bible, God's written word, and we have the church, God's living voice. A living teaching authority established by Christ himself to infallibly interpret for us God's written word and to teach, govern, and sanctify the people of God. If you say, as so many of our non-Catholic friends do, that the Bible is the sole rule of faith, and you are left with a gigantic, insurmountable problem. Because then you're going to be left with as many denominations as you have interpretations of the Bible. That's impossible. That is not what our Lord established. We have the church and the Bible. One does not stand without the other. And that's why the Bible itself says in 1 Timothy that the church is the pillar and the foundation of the truth. The Bible did not fall out of the sky from heaven one day. It didn't drop out of the clouds like some Christians seem to think it did. It had to be put together and organized, and it took 3 centuries to do it. It was preserved, studied, defended, and taught and proclaimed by the Catholic Church for over 1,000 years before the first Protestant churches were ever formed. St. Jerome, the greatest Bible scholar in the history of the church, said, "Ignorance of the scriptures is ignorance of Christ." We've got to know the Bible, use it to strengthen our faith and defend our faith, and hand that faith on to others. Now, when we talk about the church, it is interesting to take note of the fact that our Lord used the word church in only 2 places in the gospel. And I want to read you both of those passages because they tell us something about the true nature, the true character of the Catholic Church. The first, the most famous, is, of course, from the Gospel of St. Matthew, chapter 16, beginning in verse 13. And this is Jesus speaking to the 12 apostles in the city of Caesarea Philippi, where he asks them the question, "Who do people say the Son of Man is?" They replied, "Some say John the Baptist, others Elijah, still others Jeremiah, or one of the prophets." He said to them, "But who do you say that I am?" Simon Peter said in reply, "You are the Messiah, the Son of the living God." Jesus said to him in reply, "Blessed are you, Simon, son of Jonah, for flesh and blood has not revealed this to you, but my heavenly Father. And so I say to you, you are Peter, and upon this rock I'll build my church, and the gates of hell will not prevail against it. I will give you the keys to the kingdom of heaven. Whatever you bind on earth will be bound in heaven. Whatever you loose on earth will be loosed in heaven." Now, this is the second passage, the only other one where Jesus used the word church, far less well-known than the first, but it's also from St. Matthew's Gospel in chapter 18, and beginning in verse 15, and this is Jesus again speaking to the apostles. Jesus says, "If your brother sins against you, go and tell him his fault between you and him alone. If he listens to you, you have won over your brother. If he does not listen, take one or two others along with you so that every fact may be established on the testimony of 2 or 3 witnesses. If he refuses to listen to them, tell the church. If he refuses to listen even to the church, then treat him as you would a Gentile or a tax collector. Amen, I say to you, whatever you bind on earth will be bound in heaven, and whatever you loose on earth will be loosed in heaven." Now, friends, I want you to carefully consider our Lord's words to St. Peter in the Gospel. "You're Peter, and upon this rock I'll build my church."
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1: Notice that our Lord did not say, "Upon this rock, I will build your church," or "You will build your church," or "You will build my church." He said, "I will build my church." In Matthew chapter 18, Jesus does not say, "If your brother won't listen to you, or 2 or 3 witnesses, tell a church, or tell 1 or 2 churches, or 2 or 3 churches. He says, "Tell the church." So in the mind of Christ, there's only one true church. The church, my brothers and sisters, is not an invisible fellowship of like-minded believers. The church is a real organization, and more than just an organization, the church is an organism. She is a body, a living body with living members, and we are those living members by virtue of our baptism. And the church is a body that has been given very real authority, apostolic authority. And the center, the focal point of that apostolic authority is the See of Peter, the authority vested in the successor of St. Peter, who is the Pope. Let me ask you this question, one that is vitally important. Why did our Lord establish Rome as the seat of authority for his church? Why did the Lord Jesus Christ, the Son of God, send the two greatest apostles, Saints Peter and Saint Paul, to establish the church in Rome as the capital of the Christian world? Remember, it could not have been Jerusalem. Jerusalem was destined to be destroyed for its lack of faith, as our Lord foretold in the gospel, and so it was in 70 AD by the Roman legions. It had to be Rome. It had to be Rome. Recall that our Lord was rejected by his own people precisely because they did not want a spiritual leader. They were looking for a political leader, a military leader, an earthly king to lead them in an uprising, a political uprising against the Roman Empire, to free them from tyranny. Rome. Rome was the political, social, economic, military center of the ancient world. In the ancient world, there was the saying, all roads lead to Rome. So you see, if you're going to evangelize the whole world, what would be the best starting point? What would be the best springboard for the preaching of the gospel? What could be a better starting point than the city that dominated the known world at the time? It had to be Rome. And Rome will serve as an everlasting reminder to those who rejected our Lord and their descendants of who it is who conquered the Roman Empire. It had to be Rome. Now, we in the church in the past century have been blessed with a number of good and holy popes. One of my favorite popes in the history of the church is one whose memory is badly maligned today by anti-Catholics and historical revisionists, Pope Pius XII. Pius XII was the 260th successor of the Apostle St. Peter as the Vicar of Christ on earth. Pius XII was pope during one of the stormiest and most tumultuous periods in the church's history, the late 1930s and through the 40s and 50s. The Second World War took place during his pontificate. It was then that the Nazis and the communists came to power all over Europe and all over the world. There were wars, persecutions, disasters of different sorts, and it seemed like the whole world was being turned upside down. Pope Pius XII suffered tremendously during all this, faced with an overwhelming burden. After his Christmas message to the world in 1942, in which he clearly condemned the aggression of the Axis powers and condemned the Nazi policy of persecution, mass arrest, deportation, and execution. The Nazi backlash all over Europe cost the lives of thousands of priests and nuns. 1,000 priests died in Dachau alone. In 1943, when Hitler's troops occupied the city of Rome, Pius XII became a virtual prisoner inside the Vatican. But still, he personally approved and helped organize an underground network of Catholic churches and monasteries and convents to hide Jewish people from the Gestapo. After the war, Israel Zoli, chief rabbi of the city of Rome, said, "No man in Europe did more to help the Jewish people than did Pope Pius XII. He credited Pope Pius XII with having saved more than 500,000 Italian Jews from arrest and extermination. 1948, Pius XII received an official award from the newly formed State of Israel for his work on behalf of the Jewish people. But today, of course, he is accused of not having done anything to stop the Holocaust, as if it had somehow been in his power to stop it. Unfortunately, the world listened to the Pope back then about as much as the world listens to the Pope today. But all through this upheaval, Pius XII had a painting in his quarters at the Vatican, and he used to look at that painting and meditate on it before prayer every day. And it was a painting of the apostles in the boat in the storm on the lake with Jesus asleep in the back of the boat. And that painting reminded him of what had been going on for 2,000 years. Whenever the faith was in danger, whenever it looked like our Lord was asleep and did not see what was happening and did not see the suffering of his people, in the end, Jesus Christ would always rise up to bring his church through every storm. In the end, Jesus Christ would always rise up to rescue his covenant family, his covenant people, his mystical body, the church. And all through history, whenever it seemed like the church was about to go under, as it so often did, our Lord was always there to save her. And through it all, through all the upheaval and all the turmoil of human history, we know that God is still in command of his church. And the Holy Spirit is still the soul that gives life to the mystical body of Christ. And if that were not true, my brothers and sisters, she would never have survived for 2,000 years. One time, Napoleon sent his troops into the Vatican. They had arrested Pope Pius VI and imprisoned him. Napoleon threatened to destroy the church unless the Pope did exactly what he wanted him to do. He threatened the Vatican Secretary of State, Cardinal Consalvi. Cardinal Consalvi laughed in his face and said, "What makes you think you will succeed in doing what we priests have failed to do for 1,800 years? Yes, unless you've been living on another planet in recent years, you know the church is going through very hard times today. In many ways, we can say these are some of the darkest days the church has ever been through. These are surely times of great crisis and confusion for the church. It would be very easy for us to lose confidence in the mystical body of Christ. We know that we really are living at the time of a very, very tragic and severe spiritual and moral decline. The moral foundations of our country and all over the world are crumbling in front of our eyes. There's no question about it. Today, Catholics are falling away from the church in record numbers.
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0: 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Insightful reflections that will lift your soul to God and feed your spiritual journey. Today's hour is from the Fathers of Mercy Parish Mission Series, Confidence in God. This is talk number 4, The Church. Here is Father Bill Casey.
1: We know that we really are living at the time of a very, very tragic and severe spiritual and moral decline. The moral foundations of our country and all over the world are crumbling in front of our eyes. There's no question about it. Today, Catholics are falling away from the church in record numbers. Catholics in our country are under tremendous, relentless societal pressure to conform themselves to the pagan mores of our contemporary culture, and millions are giving in. Last night I spoke about the phenomenon of the so-called butt Catholics. I'm a Catholic, but. The church is not going to tell me what to do. I'm a Catholic, but I'm not going to Mass on Sunday. I'm going to worship God in my own way. I'm a Catholic, but I'm going to dump my spouse and get another one. I'm a Catholic, but I believe in abortion. God save us from the butt Catholics. Huh? Sociologists tell us there is now no difference in the rates of divorce, abortion, suicide, and crime between Catholics and non-Catholics. We are told now that only 25% of American Catholics are still practicing their faith, only 15% of those aged 25 and under. And in every election campaign, we see it time and time again where the majority of voting Catholics will vote for one or another pro-abortion candidate. May God have mercy on their souls. Our Holy Father, the Pope, runs into opposition and disobedience everywhere within the church itself. And in the newspapers, of course, we're still reading about scandals in the church and the most horrific moral corruption among the clergy. The spiritual descendants of Judas are still alive and well among us today. Bishop Sheen used to compare the church to Noah's Ark. Noah's Ark carrying the remnant of the faithful through the storms of life and the flood tide of evil in the world. And he said, with all those animals in Noah's Ark for all that time, you can bet there were times when things were smelling pretty bad in there. So it is with the church. So it is today. Certainly it is true to say the church has seen better days than these. But we have to remember, friends, in the last 2,000 years, the church has been through all these kind of things many times before. And no matter how bad things might seem to be in the church and in the world today, remember this. I talked about the Bible. Well, I read the end of the book, and we win. Okay? The gates of hell are not going to prevail against the church founded by Jesus Christ. Make no mistake about it. It ain't going to happen. And history has proven time and time again that God always raises up the greatest saints in times of crisis and confusion in his church. The present age will be no different. Where sin abounds, grace abounds all the more, St. Paul said. And in a sense, I think we should thank God for this. Thank God for the opportunity to practice heroic virtue. Thank God for the grace to stand among the remnant of those still holding on to the one true faith. That is not an insignificant matter, friends. That makes you, each one of you, one in a thousand. Should thank God for that. Don't forget to do it. But our gospel reading from St. Mark, Jesus and the apostles are in the boat in the Sea of Galilee, caught in the middle of a violent storm, and they're afraid their boat is about to be swept under by the waves. They're afraid they're going to be left to drown with Jesus asleep in the back of the boat. And so they rush to wake our Lord, and when they wake him up, he shows them his power over the forces of nature, the divine power that is his as the Son of God, and he commands the winds and the waves to die down, and he puts an end to the storm. Then what does he do? Then he turns and scolds the apostles for their lack of faith. He berates the apostles for believing that he would abandon them in their time of danger. Whenever I read this gospel, I can't help but think of how much like the apostles we can be at times. How ready we are to believe. In some of the most difficult moments of our lives, in some of the darkest hours of our lives, that somehow our Lord would abandon us and leave us alone, when it is precisely at those times that he is always closest to us and ready to help us with his saving grace. I think this was one of the more important events in the gospel, and it happened to teach the apostles and their successors and all of God's people in every age a very important lesson, and that lesson is that there are going to be times in the life of the church and in our own daily lives as well, trouble is sure to come. God very often will draw us more deeply into the Paschal mystery. In every one of our lives, there will be times of hardship, crisis, personal tragedy, loss, times of sickness, disappointment, sorrow, failure, times when suffering will come into our lives, times when the cross will touch our lives and put our faith to the test. And we know those kind of storms can arise suddenly and without warning. There's always the danger they can overwhelm us and sweep us away unless we put all of our faith and all of our hope and all of our trust in the one who knows us and loves us and cares for us more than we do ourselves. Jesus Christ. St. Peter said, cast all your cares on him because he cares for you. St. Paul said, I have strength for everything in him who gives me strength. Now, those of you who are familiar with the lives of the saints know that suffering is nothing new to the people of God. And there have been many times in the history of the church when Catholics have been called upon in great numbers to suffer and die for their faith. Did you know that more Catholics died in the persecutions of the bloody 20th century than at any time since our Lord founded the church? The historical fact. We only have to think of the 8 million Catholics who died in Ukraine under Stalin back in the 1930s. When is the last time you heard about that Holocaust? The world has forgotten about that Holocaust, hasn't it? Talk about political correctness. We can think of the millions of others who died in places like Russia, China, Lithuania, Poland, Spain, Mexico, Albania, Armenia, Korea, Sudan, many other places around the world. The church endures through all the persecutions and all the wars and the disasters and the revolutions and the upheavals and all the different attempts to destroy her. And through every century, the church has proven that she can stand the test of time.
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1: The Catholic Church has withstood the acid test of time like no other institution in history. In the first 300 years after our Lord founded the church, the Roman Empire, the most powerful empire the world has ever known, persecuted the Christians and drove them underground into the catacombs, and millions were put to death. The first 30 popes were martyred or died in exile. But even the might of the Roman legions could not stamp out the simple faith of those humble Christian believers, and the blood of the martyrs became the seed of the Catholic faith. 10 times, under 10 different emperors, the Roman Empire tried to crush the Catholic Church and failed. And today, almost 2,000 years later, our Lord's promises still stand unbroken. And we remember what those promises were according to the gospel. First, Jesus promised to be with his church until the end of time. Before he ascended into heaven, he said to the apostles, I am with you always, even until the end of the world. Our Lord personally founded his church, and he gave his own divine authority to St. Peter and the apostles. And he promised the gates of hell would not prevail. And my brothers and sisters, if our Lord had to promise that the gates of hell would never destroy his church, you can presume that it was because he knew the gates of hell were going to try. There is still trying, and they will go on trying until the end of the world. Do you recall that our Lord promised that the Holy Spirit, the Paraclete, the Spirit of Truth, would lead and guide his apostolic church, his apostolic union in the fullness of truth, in all truth until the end of time? How many Catholics have stopped believing that one? Oh, how many are there in the church who think they know a better way than the one Christ established, a better law than the one God gave? But Jesus said, heaven and earth will pass away, but my words will not pass away. And that is why, down through history, every plan, every attempt to destroy the church has always ended in failure. And that is why every tyrant who ever swore to destroy the Catholic Church, men like Nero, Napoleon, and Stalin, could never succeed in bringing her down. And that is because the church is something more than just a human organization. The church is a divine institution established by God himself in the person of his Son, Jesus Christ. And that is why no human power can ever destroy the mystical body of Christ. And I say to you again, this trust, this confidence that we have in Jesus as our Lord and Savior does not only apply to the life of the church. It should apply in our own daily lives in just the same way, as long as we are faithful, as long as we persevere, as long as we believe. Because through everything we will have to suffer in this life, through everything we will have to endure, through all of our personal problems, through all of the family problems and the financial problems and the moral problems and the marital problems and the health problems, through all the painful interior struggles we'll have to go through, through all the loneliness, the anxiety, and the stress, and the sorrow, and the pain, we know that Jesus is always there to save us when we turn to him in prayer. And if ever it should seem like our Lord is abandoning us, we know that it's not true. And it never will be. Because he is the light of the world. He is the light that drives the darkness out of our lives. And he is the peace that will calm every storm in our hearts in just the same way that he put an end to the storm on the lake. You know, I have to say that as I travel around the country preaching missions and retreats, the one thing that is always most discouraging to me is to see so much ignorance and indifference toward the church on the part of our people. In the Old Testament, God spoke to the prophet Hosea and said, "My people are being destroyed through lack of knowledge." St. Paul wrote to the Christians in Corinth and said, "I find that many of you are without knowledge of God, and I say it to your shame." Friends, it can't be that way with us. We got to know our faith, got to be able to defend it, and you got to be able to hand that faith on to others. Parents, you know, you have an especially grave moral obligation in this sense. Parents, remember that you are always the first teachers of the faith to your children. No one can take that God-given responsibility away from you. You cannot push it off on the pastor. You can't push it off on the parochial vicar. You cannot push it off on the deacons, or the nuns, or the lay teachers. It is a responsibility that is primarily and especially your own. And remember, you've got to know your faith, because as the old saying goes, you can't give what you haven't got. In the season of Advent, we recall that God never left this world in darkness. God gave us the light to see. He has sent a Savior into the world. And our Lord and Savior founded a church to be the means of our salvation, a church that he endowed with the fullness of divinely revealed truth and all the means of salvation, especially in the seven sacraments, a church to be the vehicle to carry us to salvation, to heaven. And that church is the one Holy, Catholic, and Apostolic Church. May the blessing of Almighty God, the Father, and the Son, and the Holy Spirit descend upon you and remain with you forever. Amen. Amen.
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0: Welcome to The Church and the Poor with Father Richard Ho Lung, founder of the Missionaries of the Poor in Kingston, Jamaica.
1: On my trip to the missions in the Philippines, one day we had, right in this very big dump heap, a feast day. We did not have very much at all, but we brought them some bun and some cheese and a little drink. Hundreds and hundreds of children gathered together, and they were so reverent that when we brought in the bun and the cheese, and we were about to say grace over it, they all knelt down and held their hands together to give thanks to God for it. We said grace, we prayed over it, and we began to feed it to the children. And after they received the bun and the cheese, they ate it so carefully and shared it among one another. And then they began to really sing songs of praise to the Lord, giving thanks for God's wonderful kindness. And I looked at them, and brothers and sisters, you could see the sores on their legs. They had broken out in pus. You could see that they were malnourished. You could see one little child, the whole nose was all the time running, and the lip was all broken and cracked and bleeding. And yet this little girl, she was just smiling and eating the bun and cheese. Very often we forget that it is not so much what is given so much as the love of God that is given when we give gifts to other people. These very same children who are our future are all Catholic children, hungry, unschooled, without any sort of physical care at all. Yet they had their very poor parents with them. These children are the children of our church, who are the children of our future. They are the ones who have been sent to us by Christ to love and to embrace and to take into our lives as if they were our own young sisters and brothers or children. I remember very much the way that Jesus fed the 5,000. And when he fed the 5,000, it was with only a few loaves and a few fish. And I felt very much the miracle was being enacted once again with these children. And as they fed on it, I could see the pleasure passing through them. Before the Eucharist, we must always remember what we offer in our daily lives to others. Isn't it true that the manner in which we give to others is what we give at the time of the offertory in the Mass? Isn't the work of human hands, and especially the poor, to whom Christ went announcing good news to the poor, isn't it these very same little ones that all of us are asked to reach out for so that they may know the love of God? The Eucharist, that bread and wine, is our offering from day to day. The labor that we do in the name of the Lord, the food that we bring to others, the clothing, the bread that we offer. I ask you, brothers and sisters, remember this, that the richness of the Eucharist is bound up with the richness of our feeding of the 5,000.
0: For more information about the Missionaries of the Poor, go to missionariesofthepoor.org.
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3: In the name of the Father, and the Son, and the Holy Ghost. Amen. The angel of the Lord declared unto Mary,
4: and she
3: Hail Mary, full of grace, the Lord is with thee. Blessed art thou among women, and blessed is the fruit of thy womb, Jesus. Behold the handmaid of the Lord.
4: Be it unto me according to thy word.
3: Hail Mary, full of grace, the Lord is with thee. Blessed art thou among women, and blessed is the fruit of thy womb, Jesus.
4: Holy Mary,
3: and the Word was made flesh.
4: And dwelt among us.
3: Hail Mary, full of grace, the Lord is with thee. Blessed art thou among women, and blessed is the fruit of thy womb, Jesus. Pray for us, Holy Mother of God,
4: that we may be worthy of the promises of Christ.
3: Let us pray.

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3: Hey, everybody. It's Dr. Ray Garetti, host of The Doctor's Info. The Sword, serving the heart and soul of Kansas, it's an opportunity to be focused on and be intentional about taking time doing what our Lord said. Go to all the world, teaching them whatsoever I have commanded you. Invite others to a deeper encounter with Christ. 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
4: The Sword.

0: The natural man receiveth not the things of the Spirit of God, for they are foolishness unto him, and neither can he know them, because they are spiritually discerned. That is why those who share that Spirit understand one another so readily. To try to teach people about Christ and the mysteries of our holy faith is almost like trying to teach a blind man color, unless those people are ready to receive the Spirit of Christ himself. Now, converts who take instruction come to know that Jesus is our Lord. Where do they learn it? From the Spirit. The Holy Spirit woos the soul, draws it to closer fellowship, to more intimate union, becomes our sanctifier, just as the Father is our Creator and the Son is our Redeemer.
1: 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May the blessed Fulton J. Sheen continue to lead us in our journey to sainthood.
2: I'm Doug Barry, and this is your Battle Ready Minute. One of the oldest military strategies is to divide and conquer. Over the centuries, countless armies have used this tactic. The devil also knows that this is an effective means of combat, and his attacks against the church in the area of division are relentless. In his Ash Wednesday homily, the Holy Father strongly warned us against divisions and sins against the unity of the church. The goal of the Catholic Church is the salvation of souls, and each of us plays a part in that work. Where there is division, the work is weakened and less effective. That should be unacceptable to all of us. We all need to swallow our pride once in a while. We need to pray for the grace to abandon petty or worldly differences and get on with the holy work that God has called us to do. Remember, every day is training day, body, mind, and soul. Be battle ready.
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4: Now, your Monday overnight Sword Point weather forecast. Skies become partly cloudy, maybe an isolated storm possible toward sunrise, lows in the mid-70s, south winds at 12 to 22 miles an hour. Lots of clouds around for Tuesday with showers and thunderstorms likely in the afternoon, highs in the mid-80s, showers and thunderstorms Tuesday night with lows in the upper 60s, a few morning showers and storms, then partly cloudy on Wednesday, highs near 90, mostly clear in lower 70s Wednesday night, sunny and steamy Thursday with highs in the lower 90s. That's your Sword Point weather forecast. From the Sword, KSWCLP and KSWCLP.com. I'm Nowcast meteorologist Matthew Harding.
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9: EWTN Radio, in partnership with Ave Maria Radio, presents Christ is the Answer with Father John Ricardo. Father Ricardo is a priest and parish pastor in the Archdiocese of Detroit. He also serves as a consultant to the Archdiocesan Department of Evangelism, Catechesis, and Schools. Father Ricardo completed his graduate studies at Sacred Heart Major Seminary in Detroit and the Gregorian University in Rome. He was ordained in 1996. This episode is entitled, Four Goods of Marriage. Today's show is program number 745. And now here's Father John Ricardo. We hope you enjoy.
8: A reading from the Holy Gospel according to Luke. A certain Pharisee invited Jesus to dine with him. And he entered the Pharisee's house and reclined at table. Now there was a sinful woman in the city, who learned that he was at table in the house of the Pharisee. Bringing an alabaster flask of ointment, she stood behind him at his feet weeping and began to bathe his feet with her tears. Then she wiped them with her hair, kissed them, and anointed them with the ointment. When the Pharisee who had invited him saw this, he said to himself, "If this man were a prophet, he would know who and what sort of woman this is who is touching him, that she is a sinner." Jesus said to him in reply, "Simon, I have something to say to you." "Tell me, teacher," he said. "Two people were in debt to a certain creditor. One owed 500 days' wages and the other owed 50. Since they were unable to repay the debt, he forgave it for both. Which of them will love him more?" Simon said in reply, "The one, I suppose, whose larger debt was forgiven." He said to him, "You have judged rightly." And he turned to the woman and said to Simon, "Do you see this woman? When I entered your house, you did not give me water for my feet, but she has bathed them with her tears and wiped them with her hair. You did not give me a kiss, but she has not ceased kissing my feet since the time I entered. You did not anoint my head with oil, but she anointed my feet with ointment. So I tell you, her many sins have been forgiven, hence she has shown great love. But the one to whom little is forgiven loves little." He said to her, "Your sins are forgiven." The others at table said to themselves, "Who is this who even forgives sins?" But he said to the woman, "Your faith has saved you. Go in peace." The Gospel of the Lord.
3: Praise to you, Lord Jesus Christ.
10: I'm not used to wearing another priest's alb, which makes me feel like a dwarf. All I know is Father Jeff must be huge. It's in the sacristy, Father Carlos says, "We got something that'll probably fit you." No, it doesn't. But that's probably what I needed tonight. I have come to this point in my life where I think I've come to the realization that I am addicted to golf. It doesn't mean I'm any good at it. I just really think that I've become addicted to it, which is not all that great because I'm also a perfectionist, which makes for a really lousy combination, because no one, not even Tiger, has perfected the game of golf. I was away on vacation for a couple of weeks in August with some friends, and when I go on vacation, I do three things. I pray, including saying Mass. I read, and I play golf. Four things. I like to eat. And so I'm playing golf all the time, and I'm playing golf all the time, and in my head I'm replaying shots like those of you who play golf, and I'm trying to figure out, okay, how can I master this and get over that, and I'm constantly replaying holes. And I knew I was in trouble one day because as I was praying in the morning before going to play, I felt like the Lord said to me as I was praying, "Would that you would put as much effort into the pursuit of virtue as you do to golf." If you're like me and you play golf or whatever it is you play, you don't resign yourself to thinking, "Well, I guess I'm just never going to get that." You struggle like crazy. And yet when it comes to life, we usually do the exact opposite. We usually just go, "Well, I guess that's just the way I am. I'm always going to struggle with this." Golf may not be your thing, but I would challenge you that if you were honest with the Lord, He would say to you exactly the same thing that He said to me. He would just replace golf with whatever your thing is. Would that you would put the same effort into the pursuit of virtue and holiness that you do into X. That all comes to mind to me tonight because of St. Paul. I love Paul. Paul is constantly exhorting and encouraging and challenging his spiritual sons, whether it's Timothy and Titus or his spiritual sons and daughters, all the different communities that he has either founded or that he continues to care for. And he says not only to Timothy tonight, but he says to me and he says to you, attend to yourself and to your teaching. Attend to yourself. Look at your life. Examine your heart. Examine your desires.
8: Examine what it is that you're striving for. Examine the priorities that you have made and determine whether or not they're really significant enough to be ranked the way they are. Attend to yourself. We were read today because today is a great feast day for the people of Korea. We celebrate the martyrdom of some 103 Korean martyrs, most of whom were laymen and women. There were very few clergy amongst this group of people who were horrifically martyred, not much more than 100 years ago. It seemed to me that they are great challenges and witnesses to you and me tonight to examine how it is that we need to attend to ourselves and to our teaching, because we all teach. We all teach by the way we live our lives, by the words that we speak, and we either teach people about the Lord by the things we say and reveal Him in His truth, revealing His love and His mercy, or we teach poorly about the Lord. So perhaps tonight and maybe even the rest of this week is just an opportunity for us to ask the intercession of the saints, these incredibly inspiring men and women who more and more every day as I celebrate their feast days strike me as being so incredibly heroic and noble. And they call us on to greatness, even though we don't always strive to be as virtuous as we strive to do whatever other things in our lives which really aren't that important. Let's ask Him to pray for us tonight, that we'll leave this place, that we'll leave tonight, that we'll go out into the world in which we live, mindful of our teaching, mindful of the words we say, mindful of our desires, most of all mindful of where our heart is, so that we would love the Lord as He truly deserves and love our neighbor as we should.
11: That was the mass homily Father Ricardo delivered that night for the men's and women's groups at a large nearby parish. While the groups had a short time for refreshments and fellowship, Father Ricardo removed his vestments and joined them. After a few minutes, the group gathered back at the worship space for Father Ricardo's talk. He tailored the talk to the group. Since most of the attendees were married, this was a very appropriate talk. Here is Father Ricardo and the Four Goods of Marriage.
10: I'm not sure how Father Carl is. I hate bios. I think the only real bio is the one that St. Paul said in last week's second reading. Of this you can be sure, Christ Jesus came to save sinners, of which I am the worst. And Paul wasn't speaking hyperbole. He really thought that. I don't want to speak for my esteemed brother over there, who I first met 20 some years ago, I think, on the campus of U of M, but I would certainly say that I could make Paul's bio mine, at least that part. Of this I can be certain, that Christ Jesus came.

Thanks for the blessings of this day. Thank you for the truth and the reality that you are always with us, most especially when we are most in need. Father, we want to come before you tonight on behalf of those brothers and sisters who are here and all our brothers and sisters in this parish and all the different parishes that we represent whose marriages are in need of healing. Lord, help us to remember that you are the one who has chosen husbands and wives to enter into a solemn and sacred covenant, a total partnership of life, so as to bear fruit in the world and to be a visible witness of your great love and fidelity. So, Father, we pray that you'd send your Holy Spirit upon us here tonight. Pray that you would open up all of our ears, help us to hear those things that are meant for us. Give us hearts to receive your word. And give us the courage and the grace that we need to act and respond to it as we should. All these things we ask through Christ our Lord. Amen. St. Patrick, pray for us. In the name of the Father, the Son, and the Holy Spirit. Okay, I have to make a disclaimer at the beginning. I am not talking about Ephesians 5. At least not entirely so. I think that's the topic of tonight as it's built on your little program. Some of you give presentations oftentimes at work or whatnot. You end up giving the same presentation over and over again. I always talk on Ephesians 5. It's what I wrote my dissertation on. So I have so many talks on Ephesians 5 that I figured if you really want to hear on Ephesians 5, you can either go to our website, which is olgcparish.net, and you can read my dissertation, which will cure your insomnia, or you can listen to all, I think we have like 170 talks that you can download and listen to and put on your iPod and whatnot. I'm going to touch on Ephesians 5 and what we're going to talk about. We're certainly going to talk about marriage. But what I thought I'd do is I'd do something that I've been struck by how important it's been to do in parishes. I'm sure Father Carl's real involved in doing marriage prep. I do an awful lot of it, and I do a lot of marriage counseling. I'm not a marriage counselor. I do a ton of marriage counseling. I am beyond sobered by what I see. Today's, what, Thursday? I've probably talked to 5 couples this week who are in the throes of or about to enter into the trauma that is divorce. Because of all that we see as priests amongst couples, it's very strange. Pope John Paul II used to say often that while we're not married, we have, in fact, more experience. It's a different experience, to be sure. Don't get me wrong. But oftentimes more experience than married couples, because we're inundated all day long with people in our offices talking about the relationships, and oftentimes they talk to us in a way that they never talk to their spouse, because there's no more communication. And the gift of that is supposed to be that we can pass on what it is that we hear to other people and to you here tonight. Hopefully that just continues to strengthen those of you who are in need of being strengthened, and it encourages and gives incentive to those of you who are in need of being encouraged and receiving some incentive. We started at St. Anastasia, where I just left as pastor. We started doing a series for married couples that we called Marriage Prep for Couples Who Are Already Married. Because we found out that most couples, if not all couples, when they're going through marriage prep, aren't listening. They aren't listening because they are in love. And nothing could ever happen that would take my love from my spouse. And then the honeymoon ends. 6 months or 3 years or 12 years or 15 years later, and they're left wondering, whoa, what do we do now? And so we started doing a series once a month for couples who realize we should have been listening during marriage prep. And I'm not sure about Father Carl, but we did the same thing when we were in seminary. We're sitting there going, yeah, yeah, yeah, blah, blah, blah. This is never going to be an issue. And I'm 12 years ordained now, and I'm sitting there going, ooh, they talked about this. Gosh, what do I do now? So tonight is something like marriage prep 505, if you will. I want to refresh us on

0: some of the things that you have entered into. And so the title of tonight is what I would call the Four Goods of Marriage, which is something which most of us, I'll bet, have never heard of, but which is basic Catholic teaching, otherwise known as, do you know what you've gotten yourself into? So that's what we're going to talk about. I don't know if you even saw today's paper. This was page 2 of today's paper. Most marriages end before the 25-year mark. Don't stock up on silver anniversary cards. More than half the Americans who might have celebrated their 25th wedding anniversaries since 2000 were either divorced, separated, or widowed, according to a census survey released Wednesday. Last week, there was a story in one of the websites called The Starter Husband. Apparently, this is a potential new trend. You get to try out a starter husband. Because 1 in 5 women under the age of 30 get divorced every year. 1 in 5 women under the age of 30 get divorced every year, which means 1 in 5 men, presumably close to the age of 30, get divorced every year. Needless to say, we have a severe crisis going on, and I am probably at least as vocal a critic as anybody to say that the church is in large part to blame for the crisis that we have in marriage. The reason for that is because our marriage prep is so pathetic in so many parishes. Not here, of course, but in so many parishes. The idea that we would invite you in, you know, to sit down with one of us or a deacon, fill out some paperwork, pick the readings, assign the music, talk about what you can do in the church, and not actually try to form you is insane. I was 25 when I went to the seminary. I'd graduated from Michigan. I'd worked in the world. I was confident on my end that God was calling me to priesthood. I knew that. I had no questions whatsoever. It took me 5.5 more years of study. I had to learn 3 more languages. I had to go overseas. I had my life ripped to shreds by a formation team, picking apart every fault that I have. They haven't changed. I just know I have them, which I guess is an advantage, but they haven't changed, and they're still there. Life got just ripped to shreds, after which all these things, getting 3 more degrees, then they said, now we can ordain you, and we're going to bring you in as a married couple, send you on a weekend, and then say, isn't this wonderful? You're prepared to get married. That's idiotic. Out of the 2 vocations, yours and ours, which one do you think is more difficult? Yours. It isn't even close. And it's not close because in our relationship, there's only one person who's selfish. That would be me. Okay? If there's a problem in my relationship, it's with me. It's not with God. In your relationship, if there's a problem, it's with both of you. And that's a challenge. I mean, forget this I'm okay, you're okay rubbish. I'm sick, you're sick, that's reality. Some of us are just a little sicker than others. Now we have to try to let the Lord heal us, and in your case, to become one flesh. Which is, if it's not easy to have a roommate, and it's not easy to have a roommate, then it is not easy to become one flesh. And so I thought tonight what we try to do is make sure that you know what you're doing. Now, for some of you, you're married 50 years. My parents are married 57 years. You know, some of you are married close to that. Some of you are married 30. Some of you are married 20. But that doesn't really matter, I don't think, any more than for Father Carl and myself and any priest. There's always more in my relationship with God. Always. I haven't mastered priesthood. If anything, I've gotten worse in the last 12 years, you know? The day I got ordained, I was lying on the floor, and I'll tell you, and I'm sure he will too, I will promise you, I had every bit as intense a feeling inside me as I'll bet you did on the day you got married. It wasn't romantic, but it was every bit as noble and heroic The feelings were incredibly intense, and I thought, what I feel for the Lord and my desire to be martyred for Him, to proclaim the gospel, it will never end. And that was gone within a year and a half. And the last 11 years have just been learning what love really is. Like some of you in marriage who don't feel an awful lot. I rarely feel anything when I pray. That's when you most learn what love is, when the feelings are gone or they've waned. And because priests know what it is to love, we have plenty to share with you, just like you have plenty to share with us. And you inspire us to no end as we try to pursue these two avenues to sanctity, which is what we're trying to do, huh? Two quick stories to kind of set up what we're going to try to talk about. Well, we're going to do this in 23 minutes. Great. When I was in the seminary, I used to give tours at St. Peter's Grave. And I'm giving this group a tour at one point. We get done, and someone obviously didn't see my collar or something. I'm not ordained yet. This is a woman. She comes walking up to me afterwards, and it just dawns on her all of a sudden that I'm about to become a priest because I'm wearing a collar. And she says, "You're going to be a priest?" I said, "That's right." She says, "Did you know you can never get married?" And I went, "You got to be kidding. They've never told us." I thought, what a moron. Then, about maybe a year and a half after I'm ordained, I'm serving at Divine Child. I think I was visiting my parents. They were living in Birmingham. Drove home to see them. Stopped by at a market on the way back home. Walk in. It was kind of a cooler fall day. I had a jacket on, but I had my collar. I had my jacket on. I was probably covering up my collar a little bit. And I'm checking it out. There's a young guy helping me, and he's taking care of me, and he hands me whatever it is that I bought. And he says, "Here you go, sir." And then he goes, "Oh, I'm sorry, Father. I didn't see your collar." And there's a woman standing next to him. And she goes, "You're a priest?" I said, "Yeah." And she says, "It'll never last." And I just kind of froze. I thought, I don't even know how to answer that. So it's like, oh gosh. So you take your stuff, and I'm walking out. I get into the car, start the ignition, put the car in reverse, and I can hear the Lord just go, "You have to go back." I thought, oh no. So I throw the car back in the park. I walk back in. I see the young guy who helped me. I say, "Hey, is that woman around?" And he says, "Yeah, she's over there." So I start walking towards her. And I start walking towards her. She's a black woman. I start walking towards her. She turns white as I get there. Just white. And I said, "I'm really sorry. I had to come back." And she just starts the whole time. And I said, "Are you Catholic?" She says, "No." I said, "Are you Christian?" She says, "Yeah." I said, "Are you married?" She goes, "No." I said, "Would you like to be married?" "Oh, yeah." So can you imagine it's your wedding day, and you're in your receiving line, and you're greeting everybody, happiest day of your life, you're thrilled, and some guy comes up to you and says, "It'll never last"? What would you say? And she says, "I am so sorry." But the point of those two stories, at least as I continue to reflect on them, because I reflect on them a fair amount, is they didn't think I knew what I was doing. That's why the moron asked me, "Did you know you can't get married?" And the other person, kind of with foot in mouth, said it will never last. They didn't think that those of us who choose to give our lives to the Lord knew what we were doing. I say that because my experience of working with married couples is most married couples don't have a clue what they're doing. When they get married, they have no idea what they promise. Again, I'm not sure about Father Carl, but before we get ordained, you go on retreat, and most of my retreat was just pouring over my vows and the prayer which was said over us who were newly ordained, so that when it happened, I was prepared for it. I had pondered the words. I knew what it was that I was doing, and I knew what it was that God was promising, at least to the extent that I could know from the outside. Very few couples, in my experience, ever pray with their vows before they get married. or reflect on them. And as a result of that, they really don't know what it is that they're promising to each other. They think what they're promising to each other is, we're going to have a great time for all the rest of our lives. But at this stage of the game, you know better. Please God, there are more great days than there are challenging days. But the reality is that whether it's your vocation or our vocation, there are plenty of challenging days. And so what I thought we'd do tonight is walk through and then offer for your reflection, and hopefully this will be something that the two of you can talk about, what are known as the goods of marriage, without having you come forward in front of everybody and enunciate them. How many people here would feel confident enough to stand up in front of everybody and tell us what the four goods of marriage are? I won't make you come up. You could do it? You think so? Anybody else? You could. Two. Anybody else? Raise your hand high. You just proved my point. Do you know what it is you've entered into? Because the culture clearly doesn't know what marriage is. That's why so many of these are ending in divorce or separation before the 25th anniversary, and why we've got starter husbands. If you watch TV, which I don't, or you listen to all the different various media that continually bombard us with the messages of the false understanding of sexuality and relationships, you cannot know what marriage is. He's the only one who can tell you what marriage is. He happens to also be the only one who can tell me what priesthood is. He is the model for all of us. That's what love looks like. Total gift of self. That's love. 50-50 relationship, my eye. That's not 50-50. That's, this is my body given up for you. Which is what it is to be married, and it's what it is to be a priest. In fact, it's what it is to be human, which the culture just hasn't quite grasped yet. We think we're going to find happiness and fulfillment from getting, but you don't. You find it from really pouring out your life. That's what Jesus is trying to teach us. Four goods of marriage. Anybody want to tell me what any of them are? I got two candidates here. What are they? There's two P's and two F's, if that helps you. Faith is a great guess, but no. Partnership, yes. There's one, all right. Way to go, Liz. We got one out of four. Forgiveness, no, but that's going to be really significant, obviously. Fidelity, there's two. Fruitful, there's three. See, we're pretty good. This is a well-educated parish. You're doing a great job, Carl. What's the last one? We got partnership, fruitfulness, fidelity. You're missing the most important one. It's a P. Patience? No, but that's obviously pretty necessary. Prayer? No. Procreation? No, that's fruitfulness. Permanence. Permanence, partnership, fidelity, and fruitfulness. And the most important one is permanence. Why? What kind of pastor is he if he continually leaves open every day, if I have one more encounter with someone, if I hear one more person challenge me, if I have one more person do whatever, I'm out of here. Can he really care for you? Not a chance. So long as he keeps the book open, if you will, that if X happens, whatever X is, I'm leaving, he'll never be able to care for you. He's only looking out for himself. Even though it's a constant temptation to go, if one more thing happens, I really want to get out of here. And so it is in marriage. You cannot have a relationship that has left the door open to leave. That's why a prenuptial agreement renders a marriage null. It's not a real marriage. Because we ask every couple before they exchange their vows, are you willing to give yourselves to each other unreservedly in marriage? And they all answer, yes. which we presume they mean. Well, unreservedly means no ifs, ands, or buts. I will give my life to you entirely. Marriage is a total partnership of life. So permanence is the absolute key. And unfortunately, what happens is, because we're not prepared enough, whether it's when we're going through the necessary time of formation for marriage prep, and the necessary time of marriage prep is when you're a child in the home. That's the most important time of marriage prep, because I only have one mother and one father, or most of us do. And they're the ones who teach me what it means to be a husband and a wife. And I either learn from them that sacrifice is usually or always tedious and irksome, but love can make it bearable and perfect love makes it a joy, or I don't. And I was beyond blessed to have parents, like I say, who are married 57 years who taught me that. So the key is permanence. There are no options for me or for him or for you. That's a near occasion of sin for all of us. Different times in my life, I picture, like, I've got the heaviest book that I own, and I got a lot of them. Sometimes I'll put a book and I'll close it and I'll keep it on my desk so that I can see it visually to remind me that book cannot open, whatever that book represents. It can't open. I'm not allowed to look in there. I'm not allowed to go back to it. It's gone. I made a decision. The decision's over with. So permanence is the first thing. What do you need for permanence, though? For permanence to really be in play in a marriage, what's key? Somebody actually already said it. Mercy is what is absolutely essential for permanence to be in play. Remember, just a little while ago, celebrating a marriage with another priest, and we both knew the couple getting married, and he said something that was very simple, but right on. He says, you know what, the most important words that you will say to each other are not, I love you. The most important words that you say are, I forgive you and I am sorry. Because that's where love really comes into play. And it isn't easy to forgive. My oldest sister is married 35 years or so now, something like that. She told me not too long ago that on the day of her wedding, she said to her, either she said to her husband or he said to her, says, you know what, I'm going to tell you this right now. I'll promise you, I am never going to intentionally hurt you. But I'm going to hurt you. I know that. Because I know me. And I'm flawed. And I'm sinful. And I'm rebellious. So I'm going to hurt you. It's not going to be intentional. When you're hurt, come to me and tell me. Because I may not know. And I will ask for your forgiveness. That's an incredible way to start a marriage. Or it's an incredible thing to do 20 years into a marriage, or 10 years into a marriage, or 9 months into a marriage. The reality is you and I are flawed, sinful, rebellious people, and we all too often take it out on the people that we love the most. That is so clear. Confessions are not filled with, you know, I yelled at this total stranger. Confessions are filled with, I got so ticked at my kids. You know, I'm impatient with my husband. I snapped at my wife. Why? Because we take each other for granted so easily. We're around each other. We get comfortable with each other. We're casual with each other. When we do that, we snap all too easily. We say things that we would never say to a total stranger. And we know that. I mean, we all know that. If you don't know that, you haven't been in confession in a while. So the key to permanence is mercy. You've got to be willing to forgive. You can stress here something along the lines of, no matter what you do, I will remain married to you until death. How many of you took like the prepare inventory, that little Scantron test that we, you know, it's kind of like a little compatibility test. Any of you take that? Some of you did. There's a question in there that says, no matter what my spouse does or my fiance does, I will never stop loving him. Her. Or maybe it's nothing can happen that will ever change my love for my future spouse. And everybody puts strongly agree. You know, you got everything from strongly disagree to strongly agree. Everybody strongly agree. And you go, what about adultery? Ooh. Well, that's a totally different matter. Well, it said everything. Or it said nothing. Nothing will ever change. Well, that's not to say adultery isn't a serious sin and a grave offense to a relationship. But what about that? Is there a limit to what it is that I'll forgive? Have I set a bar? Have I hardened my heart? Am I, in fact, more and more aware, just like we heard in the gospel tonight, of the great mercy that I have received from Him and eager for it to flow through me onto those in my life, especially to those that I am one flesh with? And all of a sudden, marriage doesn't sound so romantic anymore. Nothing that ever happens in our relationship will break it. What do you need for partnership? Marriage is a total partnership of your lives. That's what it is. We work on annulments all the time. Some of you have gone through annulments. I got family members who've gone through annulments. Incredibly healing things. Thanks be to God that the church has them. Those of us who've gone through them know that. It's, again, unbelievably sobering to see how certain people have entered into marriage. I got someone in my own family who, the night that the person was married, called somebody else and says, what do you do when you know you just married the wrong person? And I know far more people than I want to list who could say the same thing, who the night they got married or the day they got married, they were walking down an aisle just like this, and inside they were screaming for someone to step out and go, you don't have to do this. But no one stepped out, and now they're in a tough relationship. Marriage is a total partnership of our lives. That's why when we're doing marriage prep, strange as this will sound, one of the great things is to see a couple preparing for marriage say, you know what? We're not ready to do this. I love seeing that. Because I don't care if you lose $5,000 in the hall. That's not a big deal. The big deal is becoming one flesh with each other. And if you're not able to do that, then you shouldn't do it. Those of us who are already in the vocation of marriage, who have already said that to each other, here's the key. Even if that was the case when we were walking down the aisle, God gave to you on the day that you were married unbelievable grace. But just like for Father Carl and I, some days you want to draw upon that and some days you don't. And some days we do draw upon it and some days we don't. But you got to draw upon it. In order for partnership to work, you got to have tremendous trust. That's what's necessary. I have to trust that you're not going anywhere, for one. I got to trust that you're willing to share your life with me. These annulments, you know, you read some of these stories and people are sitting there and they're, you know, I didn't think it was a big deal that he wanted to spend all his Saturdays and Sundays away with the guys watching football. It's going to be a big deal. That's not a total partnership of life. That doesn't mean you don't have friends that you do things with, but it does mean that there is a new entity that has been created here, which is a husband and wife who are supposed to be a visible sign of the love of Christ for his bride, the church. Fidelity. This obviously is the key. That's why all these marriages are ending in separation or divorce. Usually they're ending because there's been infidelity. And it's obviously rampant and it's touched all of us here in one way or another. We know that. But nobody just kind of stumbles into adultery. No one wakes up one day and goes, I think I'll break my vows today. That's not how it happens. What is it that is essential for fidelity? Communication? That's probably the key for all of us. Self-control, pretty important. Commitment, respect, those are all good. I don't think those are the key. They're very important, no question. Prayer, yeah, we could probably put prayer for the umbrella. This is, it's like playing Trivial Pursuit when you don't know the answer. It's like JFK. No. The Beatles. No. Prayer. But you're right, prayer is a given, huh? I think the key to fidelity is intimacy. Here's the problem. There's little intimacy in most marriages, because intimacy is not sex. The culture has mistakenly thought that sex equals intimacy. I'm here to tell you from all the people that I talk to that for so many people, sex is anything but intimate. Intimacy is the willingness to make yourself vulnerable to the other person. That's intimacy. And when we were dating, or when we were younger in our marriages, or when we were younger priests, and prayer was so rich and so wonderful, that wasn't work. So you'd come home from work after you were first married, and you'd say, "How was your day?" And you'd just talk for an hour, pour a glass of wine, sit down, tell each other about everything, and then however many years go by, and you come home, "How was your day?" "Fine." "How was yours?" "That's all right." And that's the truth. I mean, that happens all the time. We know that. We laugh, but we know that, because we begin to take each other for granted, and now all of a sudden we kind of forget, wow, it was work to have spent the time talking to each other the way we once did. I did the spiritual exercises of St. Ignatius when I was deacon shortly before I was ordained a priest, and you pray three and a half, four hours a day, and I go back, I wrote my whole retreat, so I have everything on paper, and I read it and I go, how did this happen? I mean, I just kind of look back at that, much like a couple, I'm sure, looks back sometimes and goes, wow, we used to talk like that. It'd be like having, you know, your discussions when you were newly married on tape. Wow, remember when we said that to each other? Remember when those desires or experiences or feelings were so intense? And now you look at it and go, that's way too much work for me. I'm not willing to do that right now. And so you end up oftentimes settling. We settle in prayer with the Lord, or we settle in our relationships with each other. And you can't do that. I have a good friend who, his first wife died and ended up being blessed with another wife to be able to spend his life with, and he realized how often he had taken his wife for granted, the woman who had died, and so he made a commitment to himself that never would a day go by when he would not do something to let his wife know how much she meant to him. Never. So every single day he did something. Flowers, cards, stopping at work, bring her something, whatever. I mean, very little things. Just because he knew he had to do something to make her aware of how much she meant to him. And that, getting to Ephesians 5, is a significant part of headship. The task of a husband as head of his bride is to make his wife feel safe. That is almost certainly the single most important thing that you can do, my brothers, for your wives, at whatever stage of the relationship you're in, is to make her feel safe. To let her know that after God, your wife is the most important person in your life. And when she knows that, then the marriage is built on rock. And like Jesus said, the winds can come, the waves can smash, and it's not going anywhere. But when there's no sense of safety, when there's no sense of security, when I don't feel like after God, I'm the most important person in your life, then when the wind blows and the waves pound, the house is in trouble. It's no small task to be head. And it's not easy. And you know, last time I was out here, we were talking about fatherhood, and we looked at that great passage from Pope John Paul II and the letter to families, where he talks about the mission and task of fatherhood is to reveal and to relive on earth the very fatherhood of God. And he talks about how a man does that. And one of the things he does that the Pope enunciates is he speaks about how the work that a man does can't be such that it breaks the relationship between him and his wife. And in this culture and in this economy in which we're living, that's why we're praying so hard for marriages, because you are pulled. You're pulled between the potential of having no job if I don't throw myself into this, and yet if I throw myself into this, having my home life ripped apart. And that's how pathetic our culture has become, that it's made us almost make a choice. So we have to find ways, and we have to pray, and we have to, someone mentioned communication, we got to communicate with each other, as even something as simple as, do I make you feel safe? That would be a great question to go home and talk about tonight. Do I make you feel safe? Or perhaps less challenging would be, what can I do to make you feel safer? Because we may not want to hear the answer to the other one. So let's go with that. What can I do to make you feel even safer than I already do? The key, I think, to me is fearlessness. It takes incredible courage to have children, especially in this culture. You got to have great trust in the Lord. You got to have great trust in each other. You certainly have to have great trust that this marriage is permanent. It's not going anywhere. You got to have great trust that God won't give you more than you can handle. We play all these little games now in marriage prep. Sometimes they bring a financial planner in and talk about, you know, good investing, all this kind of stuff. And one of the things they do is, let me just help you to prepare for the future. Let's write on the board how much it's going to cost to raise a child and get the child educated. And by the time you see the grand total on the board, you're like, holy cow, we're not having any kids. I don't make that much money. I have some friends who, a couple of years ago, they had three children in college. One was in grad school at Duke, one was at Notre Dame, and one was at Michigan. $100,000 thrown out the window every year. I left that dinner, went home, called my dad, you know, 20 years after I graduated from college and said, I don't think I ever thanked you, but I'm really grateful for paying for my education. I just presume you're a dad. That's what you're supposed to do. It takes fearlessness to raise children. And the vows, I mean, you can, what I gave you on that sheet, the vows, I just pulled apart the vows that you've recited. You can figure out for yourself what goods you promised to each other on the day that you exchanged those vows. So I'm hoping that some of these will lead us to go home and to talk a little bit more about our own relationships and reflect upon the wisdom of the church about these goods. And then I gave you on the back of the little outline what, aside from Ephesians 5, I think is the most incredible writing on marriage that exists. It's called An Exhortation Before Marriage. Some of you who were married maybe back in the 50s or the early 60s, especially if it was a mixed marriage, you heard this. They read this at your wedding. They read it at my mom and dad's wedding because my mom was Methodist, my father was Catholic. And it is an incredibly profound, beautiful, forthright, and sober reflection on the grand vocation that you enter into in marriage. And in the center of this is this line that I am so fond of because my parents used to pound it into our heads. And the line which says, sacrifice, which is what's at the heart of marriage, or priesthood, sacrifice is always tedious and irksome. Love makes it bearable. Perfect love makes it a joy. And God gives the grace to you in marriage and to us who are ordained so that we can sacrifice with perfect joy. So perhaps, if nothing else, that will be a great thing for those of you who are married, who would like to reflect on something together. It'd be a great way to spend some time in prayer together even tonight, just to read it before you go to bed. Ask the Lord to remind you of the greatness of the vocation that He's called you to, and to use you, because we are in desperate need in this culture right now of heroic examples of love. I say to every couple when I marry them that in the midst of all the fanfare and all the hoopla and the adulation that's thrown their way on the day of their wedding, in the midst of all that, I just have one challenge for you. And it's really not a challenge, it's really more of a plea. And the plea is simply, be great. We need you to be great. If we lose marriage, and we're on the verge of losing marriage. We went to bed one night, we woke up, and marriage got redefined. If we lose marriage, we lose the culture. The reason that we will not lose marriage is because those of you who are married who even in the midst of tremendous hardships, serious issues to forgive, great strains and difficulties, your heroic perseverance in love is going to help save the culture. So that's why we pray at Mass now, not just for an increase in vocations to priesthood and religious life, we need an increase in vocations to married life, and a greater understanding that it is in fact a vocation, that it's in dire need, because that's where priests and religious come from. We need you more than we need us. So on behalf of Father Carl, I thank you for praying for us in advance, if you don't already. And I assure you that we certainly pray for you, especially when we offer the Mass, because we need you badly, and the culture needs you badly. And God is blessing you with great gifts and great graces and has great rewards laid up for you. Just imitate Paul, who we heard again in the first reading, and fight the fight, run the race, capture the prize. And you do that by laying down your lives for each other.
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0: This is Faith Matters. Faith
1: Matters. Hello, I am Father William Ross of the Archdiocese of Brisbane in Australia. And I'm here to talk briefly on Faith Matters. I am often asked, what is the Catholic Church like in Australia? Well, you know what the Catholic Church, your Catholic Church, is like in America. Well, it's more or less the same in Australia. We have our ups and downs, we have our problems, but we have wonderful things happening in the church. I am very privileged, and I thank God for it, to be involved in very many things in the church. We have wonderful Marian devotions, Eucharistic devotions, holy hours, and we have crowded churches. We have beautiful Marian candlelight, Lady of Fatima statue processions, and so many people, good Catholic people, especially our migrant people, what we used to call our new Australians, and we thank God for our South Koreans, where I am, and our Spanish from Central America and from Spain, our Samoans from the islands of the Pacific, our South Koreans, our Vietnamese, and what tremendous encouragement and example they are giving to our Catholic people in Australia. I'm only one of the priests who works with them, but I myself am very privileged to work with all those wonderful Catholic people. And so the church in Australia, wonderful things are happening in Australia. I am proud and happy to be a priest in Australia, as I would be very, very happy to be a priest in USA, because I love the people of USA as I love my own people of Australia. Thank you very much for allowing me to say those few words about our church in Australia. Thank you.
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5: What fears keep you from drawing closer to God? In the readings for this Sunday's Mass, we see two of the Bible's great heroes, the prophet Elijah and Saint Peter, and both men are overcome by fear. What do they do? What would God have us do? Find out more next on Breaking the Bread. How do we find God in the storms and struggles of our lives, in the trials we encounter in trying to do His will? God commands Elijah in this Sunday's first reading to stand on the mountain and await His passing by. And in the Gospel, Jesus makes the disciples set out across the waters to meet Him. In each case, the Lord makes Himself present amid frightening tumult, heavy winds, high waves, fire and earthquakes. Elijah hides his face. Perhaps he remembers Moses, who met God on the same mountain, also amid fire, thunder, and smoke. God told Moses no one could see His face and live, and He sheltered Moses in the hollow of a rock, just as He shelters Elijah in the cave. The disciples, likewise, are too terrified to look upon the face of God. This Sunday's gospel is a revelation of Jesus' divine glory. Only God treads across the crest of the sea and rules the raging waters. And the words of assurance that Jesus speaks, "It is I," are those God used to identify Himself to Moses. Even Peter is too overcome by fear to imitate his Lord. His fears, Jesus tells him, are a sign of his lack of faith. And so it is often with us. Our fears make us doubt, make it hard to see His glory dwelling in our midst. Yet we should know, as we sing in this Sunday's psalm, that His salvation is near to those who hope in Him. By faith, we should know, as St. Paul asserts in this Sunday's epistle, that we are heirs to the promises that God made to his children Israel. We must trust that he whispers to us in the trials of our lives as well, that he who has called us to walk along the way of his steps will save us whenever we begin to sink. This is Scott Hahn for Breaking the Bread.
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0: Now, your Monday overnight Sword Point weather forecast. Skies become partly cloudy, maybe an isolated storm possible towards sunrise, lows in the mid-70s, south winds at 12 to 22 miles an hour. Lots of clouds around for Tuesday with showers and thunderstorms likely in the afternoon, highs in the mid-80s, showers and thunderstorms Tuesday night with lows in the upper 60s, a few morning showers and storms, then partly cloudy on Wednesday, highs near 90, mostly clear in lower 70s Wednesday night, sunny and steamy Thursday with highs in the lower 90s. That's your Sword Point weather forecast. From the Sword, KSWCLP and KSWCLP.com. I'm Nowcast meteorologist Matthew Harding.
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0: Moved by the Spirit.
1: One who lives in love lives in God. And God lives in him.
0: What a wonderful thing is our church. This whole network is built on trust. The essence of evangelization is to tell everybody Jesus loves you. We are all called to be great saints. Don't miss the opportunity. Well, hi there, and we just have wonderful, wonderful family all the way back here. And I just want to thank you all. We have another cable system in Montana, so that makes all 50 states. Thank you. And these men back here sitting very humbly are responsible for it. They work very hard, and I'm grateful to them. And the cable system operators are very gracious in accepting us. And so, finally, we do have all 50 states, and that is awesome, awesome. And we have AM and FM radio. And I think we have 35 in this country and over 80. One of these days, we're going to have a big surprise for you where we'll be in a lot of radio stations all at one time. So God is working in an awesome way. Well, tomorrow is the 25th of March. What do you know about that? And it's the Annunciation. Happens to be my name day. I don't know how my abbess ever decided on that, but she did. It's a very special, special name day for me because ordinarily, in an order, religious order, monastic order, your name is the feast that your name is. For example, if it's Isidore, it'd be the feast of St. Isidore. Well, mine being Angelica was supposed to be the Feast of the Holy Angels, which is in October. So my abbess called me, and I thought, oh, golly, they're going to send me home again. They almost sent me home 5 times. And the reason was that my knees were like little grapefruits, you know, they had swollen so bad. And in those days, if you couldn't kneel, you didn't have vocation. So you're supposed to be a postulant 6 months. I was 15 months. See, so I thought, oh, here I go for sure. But anyway, all she said to me was, I've decided that your name day will be the Annunciation. And I thought, wow. And the reason I was so surprised and pleased is because I made the consecration to Our Lady, the de Montfort consecration, on March 25th, 1942, I think, when I entered in 44. It was a very, very special, special day for me. And so tomorrow, so often we kind of omit special days, for the simple reason we don't know they're special. Well, I would like to read a little bit tonight about the St. Luke's Gospel, the first chapter. We all know about St. Zacharias. Zachariah was a man of little faith, very little faith. He was high priest that year. He was an elderly man, and all of his life he prayed for a son. And so it was his turn. He fell to his lot, and I'm going over this very quickly. But when he got into the temple to offer incense, he was very disturbed. It says he was overcome with fear because he saw an angel. Well, I'd be overcome with fear with this angel, too. And he says to Zechariah, your wife, Elizabeth, is to bear you a son, and you must name him John. Now, here's a man, must be, maybe up in his 70s, 80s. I would knock it now, because I'll be 75 next month. But anyway, it doesn't seem too old right now. So I look at this, I don't feel as I used to do 50 years ago. Anyway, and he said, your wife is to bear you a son, and you must name him John, and he will be your joy and delight. And many will rejoice at his birth. Now, this man may have been waiting 40 years. Long time, huh? And he said, he will be great in the sight of the Lord. He must drink no wine, no strong drink. Even from his mother's womb, he will be filled with the Holy Spirit, which meant that he would be born without sin. Not conceived now, but born without sin. I mean, what more could you expect, huh? Well, he will come in the spirit and power of Elijah. Oh, you wonder how good can it get? He will go before him and turn the hearts of fathers towards children and the disobedient back to wisdom. Well, you couldn't ask for any more, huh? All you men waiting for a little son, had no children, waiting for a son 40 years. How would you feel? And he will prepare for the Lord. Now, you imagine if you were going to have your first son, how'd you feel about that, huh? Pretty good? Yeah? Poor Zechariah. He looked at this big angel and he said, how can I be sure of this? I'm an old man. As if he couldn't tell. My wife's getting on in years. What he was saying to the angel was, buddy, you're too late. Like 30 years too late, or 20 years too late. Why did you come when I needed you, huh? Well, I wouldn't fuss around with an angel if I were you. Because the angel says, I am Gabriel. Who stands in the presence of God, and I have been sent to speak to you. Listen. Since you have not believed my words, which will come true at their appointed time, you will be silent. Wow. Have no power of speech until that day comes. I bet Elizabeth had a whoopee-doo, you know? I bet she was so happy. I bet she said, Lord Yahweh. At last he is silent. That probably didn't happen, but sometimes I like my rendition a little better, you know. And so that really happened when he was born. You know, Zachary said his name is John. Now, I want to show you tonight the difference between Our Lady and Zechariah. You know, we all accept God's will in different ways. None of us accept it in the same way. Some people are very happy with whatever happens. And some people are grumpy no matter what happens. And we all have friends like that, don't we? I had an uncle like that. God bless him. If I'd say, Uncle Nick, it's a beautiful day. And he'd look at me and say, what do you mean a beautiful day? Can't you see those clouds up there? What's the matter? You can't see, you're blind. That's a typical Italian way of agreeing with you.

the world, going around in a no-no land, hardly believing in the Lord. We're so afraid of our youth who are not instructed, who have lost their way through television, movies, alcohol, drugs, promiscuity. And you want to hold on to the whole world, but it seems to be slipping very fast. I don't think there's a person in this world who doesn't long for a change, who doesn't long for things to change, for our families to change, to come back to the Lord, for your children, for your spouse, relatives and friends, people you work with. When are they going to change? When are they going to understand the path of the Lord? When are we going to stop running so fast in the wrong way? And that was the time people prayed for centuries for the Messiah, for the Son of God, for the one who was to deliver them. We all need deliverance. We all need the right kind of deliverance. We all need our lives turned around. Some of you are listening to me tonight through that television, you need to turn around. You're in a wrong path. And time is, you know, do you realize this is almost the end of March? Seems like we just put away our Christmas decorations, huh? This is true. Fast. I went on the train years and years ago to La Crosse, Wisconsin. Doesn't seem that far away, but it was for me. And I looked out the window and I could see wheat fields for miles and miles and miles. And they were all going, they were so fast, the train was so fast, that it was like one blur of wheat. I couldn't see anymore the individual we, just a blur, which goes so fast. One Christmas, the sisters got me a clock. You know, like, what do you buy a nun for Christmas? She wears the same thing every day. She does the same thing. And this year I got shoes, so. And, but what do you buy a nun? Well, they don't even know, so they bought me a clock. Well, I was sitting in bed looking at the second hand. I've seen them for years. I just looked at it this time. And I watched that going click, click, click, click. And I thought, that's my life. It's gone boom. Minute by minute, hour by hour, day by day, year by year. And you don't realize it. Well, this was the time for the Messiah. Everybody looking. And so she was disturbed, and the angel said to her, Mary, do not be afraid. You know, the angel says that to Zechariah. The angel says that to Our Lady. Our Lord said it to the apostles after the resurrection over and over, and even during his lifetime. Why are you so afraid? You see, we're drowning. Looks like a good reason to be afraid. You're drowning. And he looked at his apostles and he said, how is it you have no faith? Oh, is that our problem? We have no faith. Well, the angel said, listen, you are to conceive and bear a son. They must name him Jesus. He will be great, and he will be called Son of the Most High. Well, you couldn't even hardly believe that, huh? And the Lord God will give him the throne of his ancestor David. He will rule the house of Jacob forever, and there will be no end. Wow. And Our Lady asked. Now, she doesn't question the way Zechariah did. Zechariah told the angel the facts of life. Too late. You don't understand. And Mary didn't say that. She just said,

0: Attends. So, the Holy Spirit, he said, will come upon you. And the power of the Most High will cover you with its shadow. And so the child will be holy and called the Son of God. I mean, that would be so much to grasp that it would take years. An angel says, your kinswoman Elizabeth in her old age has conceived a son. For nothing is impossible to God. And that's what you and I have to think today. You know, a couple of weeks ago, we went to Spain and trying to do a little evangelization. And I looked there, but I saw in the people beautiful holiness and simplicity. Beautiful holiness and simplicity. I gotta watch my mic here. Because every night the whole village goes to Holy Hour, 7 o'clock, and you see all these hundreds of wood shoes. I don't know how they tell who belongs to who. And they all wear slippers, and they slip in these wooden shoes and go. 8 o'clock, the same woman who does it a lifetime has a big cowbell. And she takes that cowbell and she rings it through the entire village, reminding the people to pray for the poor souls of purgatory. Did you ever see an American village or community? If I went around Irondale, Alabama, ringing a cowbell with wooden shoes, asking the residents to pray for the poor souls, they locked me up. And I had to wonder, the people are simple. I mean, there's no facilities. We stayed at a beautiful American house that shows so much for my spirit of mortification. We stayed at a wonderful house that these people built there. But we were warned, you know, one person takes a shower at a time. If somebody uses it, even for a glass of water, it turns to ice water. I said, forget that one. I looked like a little kid on camera, who was washing his face by putting two fingers in the water. That was me. Anyway, a friend of ours was in the shower and somebody used the water. She went, ah! I laughed almost sick. But now these people have done that for years. In some of their houses, there's a big hole in the floor. And they put their wood in there, but there's no flue to take up the smoke. It just goes through the house. But what I'm trying to say is that maybe our dear Lord one day will say, okay, let's pull the rug here a little bit. Are we really living our life? Are we really living for God? And why are we in such a hurry? Why do we have to have so much noise? Huh? You can't do anything. If you call up anybody, even our network, well, at least you get the network. I called up home during our trip, and I heard on the radio a terrific meditation on death. I didn't want to hear it at that point. But it was a great meditation. But most places you hear the most atrocious music, or they call it music. To me, it's just a mumble of notes or whatever. But there is no silence in the world. Very little. Everything is noise to keep your mind quiet so you can hear the silence of God. And you see the difference here between Zechariah and Our Lady. Zechariah went in there agitated, probably thought, here I am, my last year, and I still don't have what I want. I'd make a bet he was mumbling all through going into the temple. Our Lady was just there, united to God, never expecting anything. And all of a sudden, she was the mother of God. The answer of Zechariah is, how do I know this is going to be? Aren't we all like that? How do I know God's going to take care of me? How do I know this is going to happen? How do I know I'll be all right? How do I know I'm going to live another week? Nobody knows. The difference between Our Lady on this great feast of Annunciation and Zechariah, even when he was told it would be by an angel, and not just an ordinary angel, one of the seven, he doesn't believe it. We're very much like that today in the world. We'll believe a scientist. We'll believe a news story. Most of them are kaput. We'll believe a gossip. We'll believe anything scientific, true or not. You know, Cardinal Audi, who came here to bless our dish 16 years ago, he said, remember, Mother, whatever you say on the air is gospel to the people. And I thought, that's a terrible thing. It's true. If you read something in paper, you accept it. If you hear something on TV, you accept it. Hear something on radio, you accept it. How much is really true? Why is it then that we have such a hard time following the truth? I am the way, the truth, and the life. We have a hard time following him. That's a strange thing. Zechariah had a hard time following an angel. But Our Lady, she didn't have a hard time. Be it done unto me according to thy will. Wow. Do we do that, huh? This beautiful sentence is we should have on our heart and mind every day. I am the handmaid of the Lord. Let it be done according to thy will. How do you like that, huh? That's why she could go her way and visit Elizabeth with purity of heart, mind. And you say, well, why did she go and visit Elizabeth? She went there because she wanted to, our dear Lord, the Lord God wanted John the Baptist to be sanctified in his mother's womb. And what did the angel tell Zechariah? He said, from his mother's womb, he will be filled with the Holy Spirit. See, they go together. As soon as Our Lady met Elizabeth, Elizabeth said immediately, how is it that the mother of my Lord should come to me? At that moment, John the Baptist was sanctified. And that's why when we say, you know, that children are born at conception, they're not born at conception, but they're conceived there, the whole child. And when you have an abortion, you commit murder, see? Because as soon as Our Lady, what was Our Lord, maybe 2 or 3 days old, sanctified John as predicted by Gabriel. Isn't that awesome? Huh? So tomorrow, we celebrate that moment when no matter how many people over the centuries prayed for a Messiah, a deliverer. But what was their concept of deliverance from Rome, from politics, from slavery? I think today that's what we're praying for. Let all nations be united. What's that going to do? Let there be an end to war. What is that going to do? Here's where it is. Here's the war, and here's the peace in our hearts. In our hearts. The Lord God has to change our hearts. And then there will be a real peace. There will be real love and real compassion. And we can then all say, Thy will be done in me as it is in heaven. That's the Our Father. See? So tomorrow let us rejoice and celebrate somehow, huh? Go buy yourself a soda if you can't do anything else. Do something. Now they have yogurt that's supposed to be fat-free. I don't believe all that fat-free stuff, but sounds good. Tastes good. I haven't lost a pound. You know why? Because I notice every time I get something fat-free, there's 10 tablespoons of sugar in it. So they just make you feel good. The sugar industry must be the kind who make fat-free food, because everything. Now they got big billboards that have two cows looking at each other and says, buy chicken. Even the cows are fat-free conscious today. Then I saw another one had two chickens talking over a fence and it said, oh, I would buy beef. You know, we are funny people. Eat enough of either one, and I got news for you. The pounds go on. Because in this life, we like to kid ourselves. But we can't for long. Because the Lord, I think, is just around the corner. He will not tolerate this blasphemy and especially against Eucharist much longer. I don't think he is. And I look forward to the time when we all love each other from our hearts. And we all know there is a God. And that's why I think the healing I got is for all of you. I had an archbishop come to me in Europe, and he said he wanted to see a miracle. I've had a lot of people say, I want to see one. I've never seen one. But we've forgotten. Every morning we wake up. Every time I see a flower. Every time I see a baby. Every time I see you. It's a miracle. A real miracle. And so let's see and to really make an effort to see all the miracles in our life, like the Mass. Every day, Jesus comes down and lives with us. Every day, he's on our altar waiting for you to come. Say, hi, Jesus, I love you. What a wonderful thing, huh? So, now, we have questions. They're not relative to this subject. That's okay. You ask whatever you want to ask. Hello?
1: Hi, Mother.
0: Hi, where are you from?
1: I'm from Allentown, Pennsylvania.
0: Oh, great. And what is your question?
1: Mother, I just want you to know that it was through you. Praise I've God. Been away for many, many years from my faith. Mm-hmm. It's through you, Mother Angelica, that I am now back
0: Thank
1: to the
0: you,
1: Catholic
0: Jesus.
1: Faith. I have suffered illnesses and my son. I am very devout to Our Lady. I feel as though I'm reaching out and touching you right now as I speak.
0: Thank you.
1: But now, Mother, I have a sister who has cancer of the colon and it has now reached her liver. How do I pray for the Holy Spirit to come inside her for forgiveness for all things that have been done and to have her come closer to our Lord?
0: Well, the Holy Spirit will do it. If you're praying and you have pain of any kind, even the pain of seeing your sister dying, offer that up for her. And you can pray for her, whether she's conscious or not conscious, whether she has forgiven those she has to forgive or not. Keep praying. Keep praying. And you will know somehow, because you can trust. Our dear Lord answers every prayer that we make for someone else, because it's an unselfish prayer. See? And I wouldn't worry whether about you see it or not. See, there, I believe, and I think Father Groeschel said it, and somewhere Josepha Menendez said it, there is a very thin but very sure time between death and judgment, when you can probably, you're that close. It's like seeing someone through a veil. And with your faculties and your faults and weaknesses kind of dropping away, I think God gives you that last chance to say, I'm sorry, Lord. I'm so sorry. See? So all you need to do now is to pray. Pray to Our Lady and pray to our Lord that she forgives in her heart. Let me tell you this time. One time I was asked to go to the hospital to pray for a friend who was dying. And he was on all kind of machines. And it was pretty obvious to everybody that he was really dying because his feet, his legs were stiff and cold. And so they asked me to come up and pray for him. The hospital said he was dead. The family said no, he wasn't. And so I went in there, and he was just sitting there, laying there cold. And I went up, and I went into his ear. I spoke in his ear. And I asked the angels to come for him. I said, please say you're sorry. And you know what? The biggest tear came out of one eye that I ever saw. And I know that we're going in there and we're asking him to say he's sorry. I know he was saved. And I wasn't out of there 10 minutes when they pulled the plug, and he was dead. But for that tear to come out, there had to be something there, someone there, see? So never, never give up. Just pray and be confident. We have another call. Hello?
2: Hi, my name is Susan. I'm from Connecticut.
0: Oh, and what can I do for you?
2: Well, I'm a cancer patient. I had breast cancer 2 years ago, and now it has metastasized to my bone. Mm. And right now they say I'm like in stable condition.
0: Yeah.
2: But I just wanted to relate to you what has happened in my life since I've had cancer. Prior to having cancer, I would consider myself an average person. Not good, not bad. Caring, not caring. But since, not with the breast cancer, with the metastasize, since it spread, I'm totally unafraid. I do not fear death. I have no fear in my heart. My pain is minute for what I have is unbelievable. The doc, you look at me, you would never know I was sick. I'm able to function. And every treatment I've had, and it's 3 years now, I have offered it up to the saints, to all the saints, and to Jesus and the Father and the Son and the Holy Spirit, I say to him, this I offer to you for my sins.
0: Well, you know, that's a very, very good thing, because it's grace. The grace of God is giving you the opportunity to see something good in something very painful. And it's a grace for you to know that you can offer all of these things up to the Lord. It's a grace, a big grace. And you know, we have pain sometimes, whether we like it or not. And sometimes we make it harder because we rebel. It's never, never too late. Never too late to make up for our past. Sometimes our dear Lord will say a simple, I'm sorry, Lord, please forgive me, that much. See, because if we have a realization, one of the terrible things today is people never say, I'm sorry, Lord, I'm sorry. Because we don't even know we commit sin. Everything is joy, joy, joy. It's not. It's not joy, joy, joy. We want heaven here and we want heaven there. It's like somebody having a great time and they peek in heaven and say, oh, I wonder what's around here. Don't go that way. It didn't happen for Jesus, didn't happen for Mary. We're sinners. We have offended God over and over and over. At some point, I gotta stop and say, Jesus, I'm sorry I offended you and I love you. See? And we can have joy in trials, and I'm glad. I'm very happy. And I thank God that with all of that, you're able to keep your joy. And that's a great grace. Great grace. Thank you for telling us. We have another call. Hello?
3: Hello, Mother.
0: Hey, where are you from?
3: I'm calling from Ohio, and
0: well,
3: my name is
0: Marie, home state.
3: And it's a pleasure to speak with you tonight.
0: Thank you.
3: I wonder if you could tell me, at the beginning of the show, you mentioned that you made a total consecration according to St. Louis de Montfort.
0: Mm-hmm.
3: I'd like you to please explain this consecration, and if you could tell us the importance of it for those of us who are laity, you know, not in a religious order.
0: Yeah, yeah.
3: And can you explain how is it different from consecration to the Sacred Heart? We have been consecrated to the Sacred Heart as a family by one of our parish priests, and wonder if can we still make a total consecration according to St. Louis de Montfort?
0: Oh, sure. You can make a lot of people make the consecration to the poor souls, which means all their good works go for the relief of the poor soul. And I made the consecration because I thought, as I read it, I read about it, it was, what would you say today, the neatest thing I could find. Is that a good thing? Huh? It's awesome. It's awesome. It's one of my greatest consolations. Because what does it do? Well, everything I do that deserves any merit, every prayer I say, every good act I accomplish, every sacrifice, every pain, everything I give to the Mother of God to give to her Son. And you say, why do you have to do that? Well, let me tell you. You've done it with your mother a lot. Sometimes if you're in trouble, what'd you do? Did you go to your dad? Uh-uh. You went first to your mother. See? He'd say, look, could you explain it to him before he gets hot, you know? It doesn't look like it is. And besides, I didn't mean it. So what do? You go to your mother. If there's something you want and you know your dad's going to say no, what do? You go to your mother. Say, Mom, could you do this for me, huh? You got the car, finally, and you scratch the bumper. What do? You go to your dad and say, hey, I scratched the bumper. You better not. What do? Say, hey, Mom, I just sit there, it's a red light, and this guy scratched my bumper. Now, you know your dad's not going to buy that. Who do you go to? You go to your mother. So we go to our mother a lot. We should not despair going to our mother in heaven. And why do we do that? Well, say, for example, I was very poor, and we all are. We're all poor. And I had all I could afford was something I bought in a pawn shop, and it's very dirty looking. And what would I do? I would have somebody I love polish it up. And then I would give it to my mother, and she would polish it even better, and then I'd present it to my dad for his birthday. You ever do that? Well, that's what the consecration de Montfort does. I give something I have, something I did, maybe very good. And I say, sweet mother, would you polish this up a little bit and give it to Jesus? Looks a lot better than I would give him. And that's the kind of the basis of the de Montfort consecration. And beside that, I have made the consecration for all eternity. But I snuck in something, I don't know if anybody else ever snuck in. I said, Lord, sweet mother, Lord, I give you everything I do that's good, all my merits, all my fruit. I got a little picadillo here and there, you know, not too hot. I'm impatient, I'm always in a hurry, I want everything done yesterday, you know, I don't take any funny business from anybody, and I'm not as compassionate. I get a list that long. And remember, sweet mother, I'm Italian. I felt it make a difference, you know. So, what do? I give her those too. I can't give her only good things I do. I gotta give her the ones not too hot. The things I could have done better but didn't. Just got lazy, that's all. Well, she takes them all and she makes them beautiful. She kind of touches them and something that's dull is sparkling. And you know what's good about this? That when I die, I won't have anything. Not a thing. Because I've given it all to her. So I'm going to be there and say, and Our Lady said, shh, she's come with me. How's that, huh? That's my idea at de Montfort. I don't know if it's supposed to be that way. It's not written in any book. But that's how I look at it. The consecration to our Lord, well, there's no competition. When you consecrate yourself to Jesus, it's everything. Our dear Lord promised many things. He promised that he would do, take care of you, save you from the fires of hell, bless your family. We all need it today. All these little devotions you need in your family. I recommend Our Lady de Montfort consecration. All of our sisters have made, and we'll renew it tomorrow, the feast of the de Montfort consecration. Because we want to become holy, and we can't do it ourselves. Our sweet mother helps us. She signs up. You know, you get a spot on your dress just before you're going someplace, and she polishes it up. She's our mother. And the quicker you realize that, you can give her everything and you'll get a lot more back. We don't do it for that, you know. I'd be happy to kind of sneak in the kingdom and look around and say, oh, wow, this is a nice place. I wonder where my mother is. And I think she'll be right there saying to me, Angelica, you gave me a fit sometimes. I'm glad you're up here. I'll be glad. So have no fear of dedicating yourself to our sweet mother. She's everything you ever thought and much, much more. If you dedicate yourself to the Sacred Heart, that's okay too, because he's Jesus, he's Savior.

It's that trust. So let's bring back these devotions. We need them now more than at any time in our life. And speaking of devotions, I hope you have devotion to this network. Did it again. Remember, this network needs you. And I thank you for your generosity. Just keep it up. Cost $2 million a month to keep this place going. And you are the ones that have to provide it, because your network goes around the world. And when you figure it out, it's very cheap. Where could you reach 5 or 6 billion people for $2 million? Hey, it's cheap. I hope you think it's cheap, because I need you to make it cheap. And that's breaking even. That's just breaking even. And we don't want any more. We don't want any more than to break even. That's one of my prayers. Lord, we'll do anything you want, but don't give us more than we need. So keep it up, you know. You don't have to give a lot. Just a lot of people have to give a little bit. And that's what we need. And I would think the rest of this time to do something for Jesus and for souls. There's a nice little ejaculation I say, oh, many, many, many times a day. Jesus and Mary, I love you. Save souls. Real simple. Given to our Lord by, or given to Consolata Bertrón, a sister who used to see the Lord. And that's all she was asked to say all day long. Sometime I change it. I say, Jesus and Mary, save those who die sudden and unprovided death.

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2: 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Amen.
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10: What should I keep in mind when I'm trying to defend my faith?
11: Well, number one, ingrain this into your psyche. The Bible is a Catholic book. The Catholic Church gave it to the world, which means there is nothing, nothing in the Bible that is contrary to anything in the Catholic faith, and there is nothing in the Catholic faith that is contrary to anything in the Bible. Always remember that. This is important to remember because a lot of times folks will quote a passage from the Bible that proves the Catholic Church is wrong. Whenever someone quotes you a Bible verse that proves the Catholic Church is wrong on something, your response should be, "Amen. I believe what the Bible says. As a Catholic, I believe everything the Bible says. However, I don't agree with your personal infallible interpretation of that passage." And the reason you don't agree with their personal interpretation is because 100% of the time you're presented with a verse that proves the Catholic Church wrong. That verse has either A, been taken out of context, or B, the verse simply doesn't say what they're trying to make it say. Number two, and this flows directly from number one, the Catholic Church can be defended solely from the Bible better than any other Christian faith tradition can be. A good bit in the various Protestant faith traditions actually contradicts the Bible, so do not be afraid to engage non-Catholics in a discussion of the Bible. And number three, if you are ever asked a question about your faith that you cannot answer, don't worry. There is an answer for that question. You just need to go and find it. Simply respond, "I don't know, but I will find out and get back to you," then find out and get back to them. As Catholics, we need to reclaim the Bible. It's our book. We need to read it, pray it, learn it, and use it to bring our separated brothers and sisters back to the church. If you keep these things in mind, you have started down the road to being a very effective apologist for the Catholic faith.
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15: Here's your Tuesday morning Sword Point weather forecast. For today, showers and thunderstorms are going to be likely with highs in the upper 70s. Northeast winds 5 to 10 miles per hour, gusting as high as 20. Showers and maybe a thunderstorm tonight, lows mid-60s, northeast winds at 5 to 10. Then there is a chance for showers and thunderstorms on your Wednesday with partly sunny skies, highs upper 80s, southeast winds 5 to 10 miles per hour. Slight chance of a thunderstorm Wednesday night, lows in the lower 70s. And then we'll see a slight chance of showers again Thursday, highs upper 80s. That's your Sword Point weather forecast from The Sword, KSWZLP, and KSWZLP.com. I'm NOWCAST meteorologist Corey Helgarth.
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19: 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Father Ricardo is a priest and parish pastor in the Archdiocese of Detroit. He also serves as a consultant to the Archdiocesan Department of Evangelism, Catechesis, and Schools. Father Ricardo completed his graduate studies at Sacred Heart Major Seminary in Detroit and the Gregorian University in Rome. He was ordained in 1996. This episode is entitled 2004 Mission Number 4. Today's show is program number 818. And now here's Father John Ricardo. We hope you enjoy.
20: I don't know if any of you have ever seen that anti-drug commercial when they have the young kid who's something to the effect of, when you were on drugs, when you were high, you thought you wrote this as the answer to the question, and it's something really intelligible, but you really wrote this, and it's just gibberish. Well, that's kind of how I feel. I've been taking all this medication for about 4 days, so I hope this isn't gibberish. Let's pray. In the name of the Father, and the Son, and the Holy Spirit. Father, we continue to thank you for the great gift of the season of Lent. We continue to praise you for the gift of your Son, whose suffering has redeemed us and reconciled us to you and washed away our sins. Father, we pray tonight in a special way that you would help us to embrace our own sufferings in whatever form they come and to use them well for the kingdom and to cooperate with your Son in his work of redeeming the world. We pray tonight in a special way for those in our families and all those whom we love who are hurting, for those who are confined to hospitals or nursing homes or to their own homes, all those who might feel worthless or useless. Lord, give them grace to unite their sufferings to Jesus's. And may we grow, and may the world be redeemed through it. We ask all these things through Christ our Lord. Amen. In the name of the Father, and the Son, and the Holy Spirit. Well, it's hard to believe this is already the fourth week of this Lenten mission. That means chocolate is not far away. The theme tonight that I want to try and lead us in contemplating is that of suffering, and most particularly that of redemptive suffering. So I have two images in mind from, again, Gibson's movie that I want to try to, if you've seen it, try to call these to the fore. One is the scene after Jesus walks out of the praetorium after he's been scourged and he's handed the cross and he embraces it. One of the other thieves, or rebels, he's not a thief, he's a rebel, who's crucified with him, mocks him. "You would embrace your cross," he says to him. Remember that scene? The other scene is, to my mind, one of the more humiliating scenes, but it's also one of the more powerful scenes in talking about suffering, is when Jesus gets to Golgotha, to Calvary, and they throw the cross down, and he crawls to the cross and gets on it himself. I don't know if you all noticed that, but Jesus wasn't forced onto the cross. He goes to it himself and mounts the cross himself. And if I'm not mistaken, it's either right then or it's just before that when Gibson does the flashback to Jesus' words in John 10, where he says, "I am the good shepherd, and I lay my life down for the sheep. No one takes my life from me," he says. "I lay it down of my own accord. I have the power to lay it down, and I have the power to take it up again." And Frank Sheed, in one of the books that he wrote, Sheed wrote one of the three great biographies of Jesus. Fulton Sheen wrote one, Romano Guardini wrote another, and then Frank Sheed wrote a third. It's called To Know Christ Jesus. And in the section where Sheed's talking about Jesus' crucifixion, he has a line in there, which I think is apropos for what we're talking about tonight, where he says, "The most active moment in Jesus' whole life, most active moment of his whole priesthood, is when he's hanging on the cross." Think about that. The most active moment of his whole life is not when he's walking on the water. It's not when he's raising Lazarus from the dead. It's not when he's multiplying the fish and the loaves. It's not when he's curing the blind man or the deaf. It's when he's hanging on the cross. Because he's hanging there by his choice. That's an act of his will. It's not something that's merely happening to him. It's something which he is choosing to do. And that's going to become very significant for us when we start talking about this whole aspect of redemptive suffering. As I look at some general themes about suffering, I then want to try to apply this to us in particular. And I want to try and flesh out something which, if you're at the men's conference or if you've heard Al Cresta talk about my comment to him when he was in the hospital about to lose his leg, I asked him to suffer well. And he kind of jokes about that now as to what in the world that means. But it's not a flip comment. I believe very strongly that if in fact we're to be mature Christians, mature sons and daughters of God, that we have to learn to suffer well. Suffering is absolutely inescapable in life. The mystery really isn't so much why is there suffering, the mystery is why don't we suffer more than we do, given all that I have done with my life. Why don't I suffer more than I really do? So this isn't something esoteric or for those who really want to grow in deep spirituality. This is something which applies to all of us in life. How can we, in fact, suffer well? I want to clear up three things right up front. Let's make sure we don't buy into the whole Jesus suffered so that you don't have to bit. You won't find that anywhere in the scriptures. Okay? In fact, what you will find in the scriptures is Jesus suffered, so are you. Suffer with him. It's a horrible fallacy to think that he has done all this so that we can just live through this life without any pain. It's also a horrible fallacy to think that, well, that person's suffering because they must just not have enough faith. If they had enough faith in God, he'd heal them. That works well in a land of the prosperity gospel. Try telling that to a child who's starving in Guatemala. You don't have enough to eat just because you don't have enough faith. It doesn't work. Nor does it work to say that you're suffering because you must have directly done something wrong and this is a punishment for it. We all remember the story of Job, hopefully, right? Remember Job's quote-unquote friends who come to quote-unquote comfort him in his affliction? Here he is sitting in the ashes, scraping himself with potsherds, and they come to him and say, well, come on. Think, you must have done something horribly wrong. That's why this is happening to you. No, I haven't done anything. Think harder. So these three incomplete approaches to suffering, we have to make sure that we don't buy into from the get-go. Let's just remember Jesus' words, huh? If any man would come after me, he must take up his cross daily, deny himself, and lay down his life. That entails some suffering. The cross, again, for us, particularly us who've seen the movie, should never simply be an image or a metaphor. It was no image to his audience in the first century, or no mere image anyway. They had a very graphic understanding of what he was saying when he said, "You must take up your cross." It meant that to follow him is a narrow road. And there are times when it will hurt. Jesus' words in John 15, just to give you another text, John 15 beginning in verses 18, where Jesus says, "If the world hates you, know that it has hated me before it hated you. If you were of the world, the world would love its own. But because you are not of the world, but I chose you out of the world, therefore the world hates you. Remember the word that I said to you, a servant is not greater than his master. If they persecuted me, they will persecute you. If they kept my word, they will keep yours also." And then James, in his letter, writes briefly, "Count it all joy, my brothers and sisters, all joy, when you meet various trials. For you know that the testing of your faith produces steadfastness. Blessed is the man who endures trial, for when he has stood the test, he will receive the crown of life which God has promised to those who love him." My favorite text, we could go on and on and on, just to make sure that we understand that suffering is not something which is only going to happen to some. It is going to be part and parcel of the gospel. But my favorite text is from the Old Testament, from the book of Sirach, one of the deuterocanonical books. It's the first reading at my funeral. It's a long reading. If you're going to be there, be prepared. And the point of choosing this as the first reading is to make clear to people who come that to follow Jesus and to live the gospel is to embrace a difficult life. And the opening line in Sirach chapter 2 is, "My son, when you aspire to serve the Lord, prepare yourself for an ordeal." And then it just goes on from there. Now, this isn't at all to say that the person who's suffering hasn't done something wrong.

with this and think that God must be doing something to me because I've done something in my life. Well, you probably have done something in your life. But that doesn't mean that God's doing something to you. That's important for us to make sure we understand. We also want to make clear that suffering is not a good. As I start talking about the aspect of redemptive suffering, make sure you hear me rightly in this. Suffering is not a good thing. It's a terrible thing. It's a lack, an evil, a deprivation of a good. It was not the intent. Now, suffering can be of two kinds. It can be physical, or it can be what we call moral. When suffering is physical, it means that my body hurts, like mine right now. Or it can be moral when my soul hurts. And when we say my soul, we're not talking about this thing floating around inside of me. We're talking about me, the I, okay? When Mary says, my soul magnifies the Lord, in the Magnificat, she says, I magnify the Lord. The Jewish people know no split between body and soul the way Greeks did. And many of us wrongly understand the relationship of the human person and how we're all put together. We're a mix, okay? We're body and soul all put together as one. So mortal suffering is when the I suffers, but it's not necessarily a physical pain. So there's lots of causes of that. Huh? Danger of death, that could be a moral suffering. Loneliness, the loss of a loved one. Difficulty understanding why it is that the wicked prosper. All these things are moral sufferings, okay, which are very strong pains which we feel, the remorse of our own conscience over something that we've done in the past. That causes us pain and anguish with how we once lived our lives. It's not a physical pain. It's a very real pain. That's a moral suffering. So whenever we experience any kind of evil, which again is to be understood as a lack or a deprivation of the good, it can be said that we suffer. In fact, the Holy Father, in a letter that he writes, a great letter, by the way, I put it on one of the handouts that's out front. I give you three books on suffering. This is one of them. It's very thin. Called Salvifici Doloris, or Salvific Suffering, the redemptive nature of suffering. In there, he defines suffering as the undergoing of evil before which man shudders. The undergoing of evil before which man shudders. And while suffering, as we're going to talk about, can lead to great good, it's also important to make sure we understand it can cause great damage. There are many people who reject God because of their suffering, because of what they go through, either physical or moral. They think, for one reason or another, God has abandoned them, or he doesn't care, or he isn't good, or he isn't very powerful, or he's just left me on my own. And so they feel rejected by God, and so they themselves reject him too. And yet, Jesus has made as the firmest basis for our redemption the greatest good that there is, suffering. You and I were saved by his suffering. Hebrews chapter 2, verses 9 and 10 writes or reads that it was only fitting that he would make him perfect through what he suffered on our behalf. Somehow Jesus, to the nth, understands what you and I go through, both physically and morally. He understands the dregs of physical pain,

0: And he understands the dregs of the moral pain, that pain that doesn't simply affect the body. Again, remember when Jesus is on the cross, when we watch him hanging there in the movie, we see and we are overwhelmed with the physical pain which has been inflicted upon him. But the physical pain is nothing in comparison with the spiritual pain which he takes on in becoming sin for us, which you can't possibly capture in film. You can only capture the physical element, which they do quite well. And in the face of suffering, ultimately we ask, why? Why me? Why this? Why now? And when someone comes into my office and they're hurting, maybe they've lost a loved one, or they have cancer, or a child's going through a tough time, or a parent is suffering through Alzheimer's, and they ask why, they really don't ask me. They really ask God. And when we ask God, we're asking him who is himself suffering on the cross when we ask the question. That's again one of the reasons why it's so important to have a crucifix with you all the time. When I'm suffering, and when I ask the question why, and while I may not get an answer to the question why, doesn't mean I can't ask it. It's important to ask the question while looking at him who is himself suffering. Somehow that helps. It helps quite powerfully for me anyway. I also want to make sure that we grasp nothing, objectively speaking, compares to the injustice and the violence which was enacted upon Jesus. We are all rightly horrified by so much of the evil that we see in the world today or that we recount in history. Genocides, tremendous acts of random violence, whatever it is you want to call to mind, the degradation of men or women or children, whatever it is that we readily think of as tremendous acts of injustice. They are, to be sure, but nothing could ever rival the injustice or the violence that was done to Jesus. For he is the innocent one, the guiltless one, the sinless one, the all-loving one, the creator, who is being put to death by his creature, namely us. And on the level of injustice or violence, nothing can compare to that. It's important always to remember that as we're dealing with this reality of suffering. But what Jesus has done in the cross has forever linked suffering to love. Again, remember Sheed's line. He's there, not passively, but actively. He's actively giving breath to the people who are pounding the nails into his hands. He's actively giving breath to the people who mock him. He's doing all this out of love for us, so that in fact you and I can be redeemed. And that's what transforms all of suffering forever now. So in Christ's cross, the Holy Father writes, redemption has occurred through suffering, and suffering has been redeemed. For now we are all called to share not only in the redemption, we all not only share in what Jesus has done for us in his work of the cross, but we're also called to share in the suffering through which the redemption happened. If you have a Bible, which I don't expect you to, you came to Mass, why would you bring a Bible? St. Paul, in his letter to the Colossians, writes one of the most confusing and troubling verses I think you'll find in the New Testament. Colossians 1, verse 24, where Paul writes, "Now I rejoice in my sufferings. I rejoice in my sufferings for your sake. And in my flesh, I complete what is lacking in the sufferings of Christ for the sake of his body, which is the church. I rejoice in my sufferings for your sake, for in my own flesh, in my body, I fill up or I complete what is lacking in the sufferings of Christ for the sake of his body, which is the church." Now, let's make sure we don't think that Jesus' suffering is somehow incomplete. Like, boy, he almost did enough to atone for most of us, but for some of us, we had to have a little extra, and so somebody else will make up for it. That's not what Paul's saying. It is complete. It is enough. When Jesus is hanging on the cross, and his final words are, "It is accomplished," that's a cry of victory. It is fulfilled. I have done all that which I came to do. What is accomplished? Redemption. That's accomplished. Reconciliation with the Father is accomplished. It's complete. It's done. The way is open. But the way is open to us in that it's open for you and I now to participate in. And that word, participate, is a very significant word in Catholic teaching. For example, there's only one Son of God. His name is Jesus. But you and I, by baptism, participate in his unique sonship. We become, by adoption, what he is by nature, so that God calls us now son or daughter. We have become, in the Son, sons, or sons and daughters in the Son. Follow that? There's only one priest. His name is Jesus. By baptism, all of us have been made to participate in, to share in, the priesthood of the faithful. That means all of us are called to offer up our lives as a sacrifice to God. That's what priests do. But there's only one priest. We just share in, participate in his priesthood. Those of us who've been ordained participate in this priesthood in a different way, both by degree and kind, Vatican II teaches. There's only one Redeemer. His name is Jesus. No one can do what he could do. But by baptism, you and I are invited to participate in his own work of redemption. Follow that? In other words, there's something for us to do in this life. It's not as if God's just done it all, which he has, and we just sit back and receive it. We do receive it, but then we must do something with it. We're invited to do something with it. In fact, the Holy Father talks about suffering ultimately, if we're going to understand it, must be understood as a call, a vocation even. That's one of the handouts that I put out there on the front as well. I want to read that in a second. But sometimes I think our approach to suffering is something like, we look at Jesus on the cross. This is the ultimate example. And our response is, oh, Lord, you did all that for me. Help me to just go through this. Or I can bear with this if you did all that for me. And we think that's the Christian approach to suffering. No, it's not. That's not the point. Nor is the point to say, wow, I'm glad I don't have what you have. I guess I can handle this because I could have gotten that. That's not the Christian approach to suffering. The Christian approach to suffering is to do something with it, to use it. And that is what it means to suffer well. People often used to use the expression, offer it up. If you know me, you know I hate that expression. I hate it because I think it's passive. I don't think that's at all what we're called to do. I think what I'm called to do in whatever I suffer, whether it's physical or moral, is to unite it very actively with Jesus' suffering on the cross for someone by name. That's what I think we're supposed to do with suffering. That's what it means to make up in our own flesh what is lacking in the sufferings of Christ. Fulton Sheen always used to say he wanted to walk through hospitals and all these people who were lying there, who feel useless, who feel as if there's nothing for them to do, and to give them purpose. And the purpose is to give them people to pray for. Why? Because when you suffer, your prayers have got to be, if they're not at the top, close to the top as you can get, in the sense of being heard. Why? Because when you suffer and you pray for someone else, that's a tremendous act of love. Because when I hurt, I don't want to think of anybody else. I want you to think of me. I'm hurting. Care for me. We're inclined to be selfish. That makes sense. You know, I can't breathe, or I'm hurting from my chemotherapy, or whatever it is that's going on. I hurt. Care for me. That's a natural reaction. I'm grieving. Care for me. And rightly so, we need people to do that. But when I can do something with whatever the pain I experience is, and I can take that, and I can unite it, and I think, I just look at a cross, and I mount it to the cross, and I say, Lord, this measly little whatever that I'm going through, I unite to your cross and to your sufferings for the sake of this couple, that man, that woman with that addiction, that child who's hurting, whatever it is. And God uses that somehow. And I can tell you how across the board, in every single case, it's true. When I go into a hospital and I anoint somebody, or I pray with somebody in a nursing home, and you walk in and they, particularly if they haven't seen anybody for a while, and their shoulders are down, and their head is down, and they look as if they're just biding time. And you can ask them, you know what, I have something I need you to do for me. And I'll tell them how powerful their prayers are now because of the pain that they're going through. And I'll write down on a piece of paper a couple whose marriage is on the brink, or a young girl who's contemplating having an abortion, or a child who's going through a tough time. And I'll just leave the name with them, and I'll say, you know what, when you hurt, just remember this person. And somehow in heaven, that person will thank you and walk up to you and honor you for what you did. And all of a sudden, you'll see them begin to sit up. Their shoulders become a little bit more erect, and they feel like they have dignity again. Because we live in a culture which says, if I can't do anything, I'm of no use. That's a lie. The Holy Father is a tremendous model of this right now for us. a man who's battling his Parkinson's, who's losing faculties, who continues to persevere, who shows us not only what you can still do in the midst of becoming elderly or in the face of great sufferings, but also the value of redemptive suffering. That's suffering well. If you got that handout as you walked in, I copied something from the Holy Father's letter on suffering. I just want to read it, because I think it's a sober look, but I think it's an important look at what we're talking about. He writes, "This interior process does not always follow the same pattern. It often begins and is set in motion with great difficulty. Even the very point of departure differs. People react to suffering in different ways. But in general, it can be said that almost always the individual enters suffering with a typically human protest and with the question, why?" It's good to know the Holy Father knows that. "He asks the meaning of his suffering and seeks an answer to this question on the human level. Certainly, he often puts this question to God and to Christ. Furthermore, he cannot help noticing that the one to whom he puts the question is himself suffering and wishes to answer him from the cross, from the heart of his own suffering. Nevertheless, it often takes time, even a long time, for this answer to begin to be interiorly perceived. For Christ does not answer directly, and he does not answer in the abstract this human questioning about the meaning of suffering. Man hears Christ's saving answer as he himself gradually becomes a sharer in the sufferings of Christ. The answer which comes through this sharing, by way of the interior encounter with the Master, is in itself something more than the mere abstract answer to the question about the meaning of suffering, for it is above all a call. It is a vocation. Christ does not explain in the abstract the reasons for suffering, but before all else, he says, follow me. Come, take part through your suffering in this work of saving the world, a salvation achieved through my suffering, through my cross. Let me read that again. Come. He says this to all of us tonight with whatever suffering we have. Come, take part through your suffering in this work of saving the world, a salvation achieved through my suffering, through my cross. Gradually, as the individual takes up his cross, spiritually uniting himself to the cross of Christ, the salvific meaning of suffering is revealed before him. He does not discover this meaning at his own human level, but at the level of the suffering of Christ. At the same time, however, from this level of Christ, the salvific meaning of suffering descends to man's level and becomes, in a sense, the individual's perfect personal response. It is then that man finds in his suffering interior peace and even spiritual joy. For St. Paul speaks of such joy in the letter to the Colossians. I rejoice in my sufferings for your sake. A source of joy is found in the overcoming of the sense of uselessness, the uselessness of suffering, a feeling that is sometimes very strongly rooted in human suffering. This feeling not only consumes the person interiorly, but seems to make him a burden to others. The person feels condemned to receive help and assistance from others, and at the same time seems useless to himself. That's the lie. They're not a burden, and they're not useless. They're the ones who can most actively unite what they're going through to Christ's cross, even if the only conscious thing they can do is lie there and suffer. I give to a family member whom I love greatly a list of names to pray for. The person can't do anything, really. Often can't pray very coherently because of all the medication that they take. But I send all the names of the people that I pray for who come to me and ask me to pray for them. And they just keep a legal pad. And they write page after page after page after page of all the people that I've asked them to pray for. And they just remember and read the names off the page as they lie there hurting. That is redemptive suffering. The discovery of the salvific meaning of suffering in union with Christ transforms this depressing feeling. Faith in sharing in the suffering of Christ brings with it the interior certainty that the suffering person completes what is lacking in Christ's afflictions. The certainty that in the spiritual dimension of the work of redemption, he is serving, like Christ, the salvation of his brothers and sisters. Therefore, the person who is suffering is carrying out, the Pope writes, an irreplaceable service. In the body of Christ, which is ceaselessly born of the cross of the Redeemer, it is precisely suffering, permeated by the Spirit of Christ's sacrifice, that is the irreplaceable mediator and author of the good things which are indispensable for the world's salvation. It is suffering more than anything else which clears the way for the grace which transforms human souls. Suffering, more than anything else, makes present in the history of humanity the powers of the redemption. In that cosmic struggle between the spiritual powers of good and evil, spoken of in Paul's letter to the Ephesians, human sufferings united to the redemptive suffering of Christ constitute a special support for the powers of good and open the way to the victory of these salvific powers. And so the church sees in all Christ's suffering brothers and sisters, as it were, a multiple subject of his supernatural power. How often is precisely to them that the pastors of the church appeal, and precisely from them that they seek help and support. That's my whole point of when I go to the hospitals and asking people to pray. That's suffering well. The gospel of suffering is being written unceasingly, and it speaks unceasingly with the words of this strange paradox. The springs of divine power gush forth precisely in the midst of human weakness. Those who share in the sufferings of Christ preserve in their own sufferings a very special particle of the infinite treasure of the world's redemption and can share this treasure with others. The more a person is threatened by sin, the heavier the structures of sin which today's world brings with it, the greater is the eloquence with which human suffering possesses in itself. And the more the church feels the need to have recourse to the value of human sufferings for the salvation of the world. What the church needs direly, horrifically badly, is mature men and women with faith to suffer well. To suffer for priests, to suffer for families, to suffer for children who've wandered from the faith, to suffer for peace in the world, to suffer for justice, to suffer for salvation. We need men and women whose gut or instant reaction won't be to curse God, but rather to understand that whatever has come my way is just what the Pope writes, a call, a vocation, an invitation for me to cooperate with the Lord in the most heroic task and the greatest task that there is in life, redeeming the world. It's not romantic. It isn't any fun. It doesn't bring pleasure. But it does bring joy. And joy isn't fleeting. It also brings an incredible reward. Well, let's end with that. Questions? Yes. Thank you. That actually is the one thing I didn't mention. It is Lent, after all. It's a time of penance. So the question had to do with saints who take on sufferings for themselves. Suffering can come one of two ways. It can either come from something being inflicted on me, which I have no control over, or something that I would embrace or take on myself. And that's what penance is. It's something that I choose to do, okay? Whether it's fasting, or whether it's getting up early, or going to bed late, whatever it might be, keeping vigils, whatever that is that I might do as an act of penance, which we're doing in the season of Lent. If I do that simply as an opportunity to lose some weight, you know, or a chance to do more in the morning, or whatever it is, without uniting it to the cross for some specific intention, there's no merit to it. When the saints take penances on themselves, and when we, in the season of Lent, take penances on ourselves, we're supposed to do them for others, for particular intentions. And the only image that, for me, is most helpful, I don't understand how this works. Okay, let me just tell you that. But the image that, to me, is most helpful is if you can picture the western coast of a country, which has the most severe erosion on the water. The East Coast has a gradual erosion. The West Coast, it just has cliffs. Especially if you've been to Ireland, you know that. So after hundreds of thousands and millions of years, the waves erode that coastline and they break it up. It used to look like this, now it looks like this, right? Well, I think in our penances, when I take on something, however small it is for someone else, because that's an act of love, that's what it is, okay? Otherwise, there's no point to it. My small act of love serves like one of the waves, which begins to erode the person's resistance, if that's what I'm praying for, to God and to his grace. Or it serves to bring God's grace if they're asking for, you know, we're praying for conversion or we're praying for them to receive whatever it is that we might be asking the Lord to give them. So when I take penances on, or when the saints take penances on, when you take penances on, those are to be acts of love which are supposed to be directed outward to someone. Because I'll do penances for people, but I'm not going to tell you who I'm doing it for. Huh? So you might, in the season of Lent, you might be fasting for your husband once a week, or fasting for your wife, or fasting for a child who's away from the faith, or a grandchild who's having a difficult time, or a parent who's suffering, or whatever the case might be. We do something to take it on, and Lent has always been understood, because this is a time when Jesus is out in the desert. It's our time to take on properly suffering as the time to do that. Is that helpful? Yeah, Paco. And the question is, Christ is obviously risen in glory, huh? So in what sense does Christ continue to suffer? In the sense that we're his body, and that's not an image when we say we're the body of Christ. That's not an image. That's a reality. We are the body of Christ. He's the head. We're the body. And the body is still in pain. We're still in travail. We're still groaning. If you look at Romans 8, huh? All of creation is groaning, longing for the redemption of the body. And we're not there yet. In Catholic theology, there's this also significant expression, the already and the not yet. We're already saved. Okay, it's been done. It's complete. It's finished. But it's not yet fully enacted, if you will. We're still living in the mess. I'm already redeemed, but not yet fully. All you got to do is walk around with me for a day. You'll see that. Okay? I am holy, but not yet entirely. Okay, you follow? So in the sense that the body continues to suffer, so we can say in that sense that Christ still suffers, for we are his body. But he has certainly risen into glory, by all means. Yes, last question. The church hasn't. Priests have. You're not asking the right guy. Sorry, I'm not trying to be flip. You're not asking the right guy. You got to ask your pastor why he's taken Jesus off the cross.
1: That's it.
0: Yeah, that's it. Who gave you the authority to remove the crucifix from the sanctuary, because the church teaches that it's supposed to be the focal point. And it's supposed to be on the altar. That's why that crucifix is on the altar, by the way. We've all been there. I know it's disconcerting as all get out. Unfortunately, it's not unrelated to what we're talking about, because in removing Christ's sufferings on the cross from our sight, we remove the reality that I am called also to suffer. When I don't see him hanging there, and I don't understand that what's happening in the Christian life is to grow in conformity to Christ, which means to share in his sufferings, as Paul says in Philippians. I want to share in his sufferings, and if possible, to share in his resurrection. When that's removed from my sight, I'm more inclined to believe the prosperity gospel than the whole nonsense that Jesus suffered so that I don't have to, and that all this life's about is sharing in his glory. It's not. It's sharing in his cross. So I just encourage you to talk to your pastor and ask him why you've done that. All right? So next week, we are going to talk about Our Lady. And perhaps we'll also talk about Mary's whole role. Because Mary, I think one of the things that the film does quite powerfully is show Mary's involvement with Jesus in suffering. From the very beginning, when Mary says, "It has begun, Lord," to the scene when she walks to where the Lord's hanging and his chains. Remember that scene when she walks into the temple? She's just kind of looking around and you're wondering, what is she doing? And then she crawls over this one part and she puts her head on the ground and she's lying directly above the Lord. She's sharing in the Lord's suffering in a unique way. That's what she's doing throughout. So she's a model for us in that. So we'll talk a little bit more about Our Lady next week, and the mission will continue. Let's just stand and I'll give you a final blessing. The Lord be with you. May the blessing of Almighty God, Father, Son, and Holy Spirit descend upon you, protect you from all evil, and fill you with every good and grace. Amen. God bless you all.
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7: Hi, my name is John. 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The kind of answer that Jesus would give me. 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
12: 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We are Catholic. Welcome home.
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18: Moses and Jesus looked out on the crowds and saw sheep without a shepherd. They asked God to send shepherds, apostles, mediators who would feed these flocks. 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

0: The words God speaks to Israel in this week's first reading are intended for us as well. The church is the fulfillment of God's covenant promises to Israel, a kingdom of priests and a holy nation. In the church, we have been gathered together as the Israel of God. To borrow St. Paul's phrase, God has made us his own people, the flock that he tends, as we sing in the responsorial psalm. Moses was Israel's first shepherd. With the promised land in view, he prayed that God would raise up a successor so that God's people would not be left as sheep without a shepherd. These same words are used in this week's gospel to describe Jesus' pity for the crowds who are troubled and abandoned like sheep without a shepherd. Israel's shepherds, the Pharisees and scribes, misled the people through their hypocrisy. But God had long before promised that he himself would come and save his sheep, searching over the whole earth where they'd been scattered for lack of a shepherd. Jesus is that new Moses, the new David, the shepherd of God promised by the prophets, a divine shepherd king sent to restore God's priestly kingdom. As Moses commissioned Joshua as his successor, so we see Jesus giving the 12 his power and authority. In God's plan, they are to seek out the lost sheep of Israel first and then bring all the nations back into the fold. Together we have been saved and reconciled to God. As God delivered Israel, he has also made us a kingdom of priests in the church. So we come to the Mass as his sons and daughters to serve our Heavenly Father with gladness, to praise his kindness because it endures forever. This is Scott Hahn for Breaking the Bread.
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0: Here's your Tuesday morning Sword Point weather forecast. For today, showers and thunderstorms are going to be likely with highs in the upper 70s. Northeast winds 5 to 10 miles per hour, gusting as high as 20. Showers and maybe a thunderstorm tonight, lows mid-60s, northeast winds at 5 to 10. Then there is a chance for showers and thunderstorms on your Wednesday with partly sunny skies, highs upper 80s, southeast winds 5 to 10 miles per hour. Slight chance of a thunderstorm Wednesday night, lows in the lower 70s. And then we'll see a slight chance of showers again Thursday, highs upper 80s. That's your Sword Point weather forecast from the Sword, KSWZLP and KSWZLP.com. I'm Nowcast meteorologist Corey Helgarth.
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5: In the name of the Father, and of the Son, and of the Holy Spirit. Amen.
6: You expired, Jesus, but the source of life gushed forth for souls, and the ocean of mercy opened up for the whole world. O fount of life, unfathomable divine mercy, envelop the whole world and empty yourself out upon us.
4: O blood and water, which gush forth from the heart of Jesus as a fountain of mercy for us, I trust in you. O blood and water, which gush forth from the heart of Jesus as a fountain of mercy for us, I trust in you. O blood and water, which gush forth from the heart of Jesus as a fountain of mercy for us, I trust in you.
6: Our Father, who art in heaven, hallowed be thy name. Thy kingdom come. Thy will be done on earth as it is in heaven.
4: Give us this day our daily bread, and forgive us our trespasses, as we forgive those who trespass against us. And lead us not into temptation, but deliver us from evil. Amen.
6: Hail Mary, full of grace, the Lord is with you. Blessed are you among women, and blessed is the fruit of your womb, Jesus.
4: Holy Mary, Mother of God, pray for us sinners now and at the hour of our death. Amen.
6: I believe in God, the Father Almighty, creator of heaven and earth, and in Jesus Christ, his only Son, our Lord, who was conceived by the Holy Spirit, born of the Virgin Mary, suffered under Pontius Pilate, was crucified, died, and was buried. He descended into hell. On the third day, he rose again from the dead. He ascended into heaven and is seated at the right hand of God, the Father Almighty. From there, he will come to judge the living and the dead.
4: I believe in the Holy Spirit, the Holy Catholic Church, the communion of saints, the forgiveness of sins, the resurrection of the body, and life everlasting. Amen.
6: Eternal Father, I offer you the body and blood, soul and divinity of your dearly beloved Son, our Lord Jesus Christ, in atonement for our sins and those of the whole world. For the sake of his sorrowful passion,
4: have mercy on us and on the whole world.
6: For the sake of his sorrowful passion,
4: have mercy on us and on the whole world.
6: For the sake of his sorrowful passion,
4: have mercy on us and on the whole world.
6: For the sake of his sorrowful passion,
4: have mercy on us and on the whole world.
6: For the sake of his sorrowful passion,
4: have mercy on us and on the whole world.
6: For the sake of his sorrowful passion,
4: have mercy on us and on the whole world.
6: For the sake of his sorrowful passion,
4: have mercy on us and on the whole world.
6: For the sake of his sorrowful passion,
4: have mercy on us and on the whole world.
6: For the sake of his sorrowful passion,
4: have mercy on us and on the whole world.
6: For the sake of his sorrowful passion,
4: have mercy on us and on the whole world.
6: Eternal Father, I offer you the body and blood, soul and divinity of your dearly beloved Son, our Lord Jesus Christ, in atonement for our sins and those of the whole world. For the sake of his sorrowful passion,
4: have mercy on us and on the whole world.
6: For the sake of his sorrowful passion,
4: have mercy on us and on the whole world.
6: For the sake of his sorrowful passion,
4: have mercy on us and on the whole world.
6: For the sake of his sorrowful passion,
4: have mercy on us and on the whole world.
6: For the sake of his sorrowful passion,
4: have mercy on us and on the whole world.
6: For the sake of his sorrowful passion,
4: have mercy on us and on the whole world.
6: For the sake of his sorrowful passion,
4: have mercy on us and on the whole world.
6: For the sake of his sorrowful passion,
4: have mercy on us and on the whole world.
6: For the sake of his sorrowful passion,
4: have mercy on us and on the whole world.
6: For the sake of his sorrowful passion,
4: have mercy on us and on the whole world.
6: Eternal Father, I offer you the body and blood, soul and divinity of your dearly beloved Son, our Lord Jesus Christ, in atonement for our sins and those of the whole world. For the sake of his sorrowful passion,
4: have mercy on us and on the whole world.
6: For the sake of his sorrowful passion,
4: have mercy on us and on the whole world.
6: For the sake of his sorrowful passion,
4: have mercy on us and on the whole world.
6: For the sake of his sorrowful passion,
4: have mercy on us and on the whole world.
6: For the sake of his sorrowful passion,
4: have mercy on us and on the whole world.
6: For the sake of his sorrowful passion,
4: have mercy on us and on the whole world.
6: For the sake of his sorrowful passion,
4: have mercy on us and on the whole world.
6: For the sake of his sorrowful passion,
4: have mercy on us and on the whole world.
6: For the sake of his sorrowful passion,
4: have mercy on us and on the whole world.
6: For the sake of his sorrowful passion,
4: have mercy on us and on the whole world.
6: Eternal Father, I offer you the body and blood, soul and divinity of your dearly beloved Son, our Lord Jesus Christ, in atonement for our sins and those of the whole world. For the sake of his sorrowful passion,
4: have mercy on us and on the whole world.
6: For the sake of his sorrowful passion,
4: have mercy on us and on the whole world.
6: For the sake of his sorrowful passion,
4: have mercy on us and on the whole world.
6: For the sake of his sorrowful passion,
4: have mercy on us and on the whole world.
6: For the sake of his sorrowful passion,
4: have mercy on us and on the whole world.
6: For the sake of his sorrowful passion,
4: have mercy on us and on the whole world.
6: For the sake of his sorrowful passion,
4: have mercy on us and on the whole world.
6: For the sake of his sorrowful passion,
4: have mercy on us and on the whole world.
6: For the sake of his sorrowful passion,
4: have mercy on us and on the whole world.
6: For the sake of his sorrowful passion,
4: have mercy on us and on the whole world.
6: Eternal Father, I offer you the body and blood, soul and divinity of your dearly beloved Son, our Lord Jesus Christ, in atonement for our sins and those of the whole world. For the sake of his sorrowful passion,
4: have mercy on us and on the whole world.
6: For the sake of his sorrowful passion,
4: have mercy on us and on the whole world.
6: For the sake of his sorrowful passion,
4: have mercy on us and on the whole world.
6: For the sake of his sorrowful passion,
4: have mercy on us and on the whole world.
6: For the sake of his sorrowful passion,
4: have mercy on us and on the whole world.
6: For the sake of his sorrowful passion,
4: have mercy on us and on the whole world.
6: For the sake of his sorrowful passion,
4: have mercy on us and on the whole world.
6: For the sake of his sorrowful passion,
4: have mercy on us and on the whole world.
6: For the sake of his sorrowful passion,
4: have mercy on us and on the whole world.
6: For the sake of his sorrowful passion,
4: have mercy on us and on the whole world. Holy God,
6: holy mighty one,
4: holy immortal one, have mercy on us and on the whole world. Holy God,
6: holy mighty one,
4: holy immortal one, have mercy on us and on the whole world. Holy God,
6: holy mighty one,
4: holy immortal one, have mercy on us and on the whole world.
6: Eternal God, in whom mercy is endless and the treasury of compassion inexhaustible, look kindly upon us and increase your mercy in us, that in difficult moments we might not despair nor become despondent, but with great confidence submit ourselves to your holy will, which is love and mercy itself.
4: In the name of the Father, and of the Son, and of the Holy Spirit. Amen.
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2: Welcome, friends. This is Peter Herbeck, your host. And this week we're talking about the missions of the Holy Spirit. And that means the Holy Spirit at work in you. What has the Lord done for us? What does receiving the gift of the Holy Spirit mean for us? What can we expect?

We're coming through a door now, entering into the life of the kingdom. And in the kingdom now, the whole purpose of my life, the whole reality of what it means to be a Christian is I've now become a child of God. I'm living out of a transforming work of God in me who's made me now a new creation. I'm born again now by water and the Spirit. And I'm now my fundamental identity, not just something I do, who I am, I'm a follower of a person, of Jesus. And a key way to express that or come to understand is to answer the question, to whom do I belong? I'm no longer my own. Scripture's so clear. He died that all who live may live no longer for themselves, but for him who for their sake died and rose again. That's Paul's summary of really of what discipleship's about. He died that those who live might live no longer for themselves. He's just echoing the teaching of Jesus. If you want to come after me, the call to discipleship, you must deny yourself and take up your cross. That means walk in the footsteps of Jesus. So how do we do that? It's not just a matter of the will, although we have to have a fully engaged will. What we're being called to, and we step through that door, what we're being called to is a supernatural life. Jesus says, come and share in my life, and I will enable you to do it. That's why we talked many times around, you know, a month or so ago around Pentecost, where Jesus told the apostles, even though they had all the information, even they'd even had done some of the footwork already. They'd done some of the mission, but they saw all the workings of Jesus. They heard his promises, his commands, his formation. But he told them to wait until you receive the promise of the Father. Because then you will be clothed with power from on high. To be Christian means to be clothed with power from on high. And here's something that's a sad fact. It's possible, and I think it happens a lot, for people who've been baptized, let's say baptized as infants, and live their whole life having no idea what it means that you're clothed with power from on high. Never quite paid attention to it. There's a lot of baptized people who don't even, they're not even participating in the life of the church anymore. The reality of what's given in the promise of the Father. Isn't that a beautiful phrase? The promise of the Father, Jesus said. The Father's promise to us is to make us his children through the gift and the power of the Holy Spirit. And Jesus is the one that makes it happen by becoming one of us. So the promise of the Father, again, some scripture passages just to chew on. Luke 24:49, I send the promise of my Father upon you, but stay in the city until you're clothed with power from on high. That's Jesus at the in the resurrection appearance of the apostles in Luke's account in chapter 24. John 7:39, he who believes in me, as the scripture has said, out of his heart will flow rivers of living water. That's Jesus. Here's a promise to those who believe. What does belief mean? A radical yes to Jesus. Believing who he is, who the Father is, all that Jesus taught us, in his word and through the teaching of the church, we believe it fully with our mind and our will. And then we abandon ourselves. We just radically go all in. We'll be tempted to draw back at times, but that's where repentance and just keep coming to say, my whole life now is a learning. I'm a learner. I'm a following him. And what I'm learning to do is to die to myself. That's what it means by taking up the cross. I'm learning now to take on the life of the Master, to seek fully his righteousness, as Jesus said. That's my passion now. And that means learning how to walk in the Spirit. The Christian life is a new life in the Spirit. Now this he said to the said about the Spirit, which those who believed in him would receive. For as yet the Spirit had not been given to them, because

0: because Jesus had not yet been glorified. It's from the Catechism. Jesus had not yet been glorified. That's why he didn't pour out the Spirit in fullness. He was glorified when he took human flesh into the presence of the Father. He brought human flesh, he brought us home. The new Adam, a life-giving spirit. When he was glorified in fullness and sat at the right hand of the Father, and all authority in heaven and earth belonged to him, from that place of being the head of the new race of people, the king establishing the kingdom of God, the Lord of all, he pours out the Spirit to all those who say yes to him. Again, the Catechism, the coming of the Holy Spirit is the living sign that Jesus had taken his place at the right hand of the Father in glory. The second Adam, in his own person, has taken a race of people who have fallen from glory into the glory of the Father. And that happened through baptism and the grace of the Holy Spirit. Father, you have given your Son power over all flesh to give eternal life to those whom you have given to him. John 17:2. Acts 1, the Ascension. Jesus is the one who is the baptizer in the Holy Spirit. So again, this is why, one of the many reasons, Jesus is the only Savior of the world. Salvation means really entering the waters of baptism, having the old man put to death in us, having the sin problem dealt with, and baptism, new life, new creation, new humanity. It comes through Christ. It comes from his command. And he's won that for us. Only he can do that. So the specific missions of the Holy Spirit are so good to reflect on and chew on. For example, the Holy Spirit reveals to human hearts that Jesus Christ is Lord. Gives us conviction, faith conviction, great help to be able to confess with our lips that Jesus is Lord. So 1 Corinthians chapter 12, verse 3, no one can say Jesus is Lord except by the Holy Spirit. That's St. Paul. Of course, he knows as well as we do that anybody can say those words, but Paul's talking about as a faith statement, a declaration, a speaking with great confidence and total security that yes, Jesus is the Lord. Jesus is the one seated at the right hand of the Father. 2 Corinthians chapter 4, verse 6. For it is the God who said, let light shine out of darkness, who has shown in our hearts to give the light of the knowledge of the glory of God in the face of Christ. Again, what's Paul saying here? The Holy Spirit is the one, is the light that's shed into the human heart. And this light is a way of knowing. It's a knowledge with divine help to be able to see. And that seeing is knowing, but it's experiential knowledge. It's not just a fact on a piece of paper. It's experiential knowledge of the presence of the Spirit who touches our spirit, giving us a taste of the glory, what we just read from the Catechism, right? That because Jesus is at the right hand of the Father, he's glorified. He then gives over and shares his glory with those who believe in him, who say yes to him, who enter the waters of baptism. So the Holy Spirit gives us this light, enlightens our mind and touches our inner being, our spirit. And we have a way of seeing now through faith, through experiential knowledge. What do we see? We see the glory of God on a human face, on a person. We get a glimpse of the glorified humanity of Jesus. And what's revealed there is he's Savior. He's the Anointed One. And he is the Lord of all. He's the one seated at the right hand of the Father who will rule for all eternity. So that's what the Holy Spirit wants to give. So it's a good prayer to pray and to ask the Holy Spirit. Do it every day. Holy Spirit, help me see the Lord. Holy Spirit, open my eyes. Holy Spirit, help me see and know the love of the Father. Grant me this gift, ever-deepening gift of the experiential knowledge of knowing the Father and the Son and knowing Jesus as my Savior, Jesus as my Lord. grasping his kingship as he's exalted at the right hand of God the Father. I want to live with that understanding now. This is the ground of all reality. This is the biggest thing going on in the cosmos. This is where all of human history is moving, is toward a revelation of this fact. And believers, those baptized into Christ, are already living in it now. We're already tasting of the kingdom. We're already beginning to see the king and to come into his way of life and the life of the kingdom. It's happening now if we're paying attention, if we're saying yes, if we're entering into the sacramental life of the church and the mission of the church and doing and walking in what the Lord has called us to live and to embrace. So beautiful. Thank you, Lord. And the Holy Spirit makes us born again. It's another dimension of the Spirit's mission. John 3:5-6. Truly, truly, I say to you, unless one is born of water and the Spirit, he cannot enter the kingdom of heaven. That which is of the flesh is flesh, but that which is of the Spirit is spirit. Those are the words of Jesus. Let me say it again. Truly, truly, I say to you, unless one is born of water and the Spirit, he cannot enter the kingdom of heaven. That which is born of the flesh is flesh, and that which is born of the Spirit is spirit. God's Spirit speaking to our spirit. God's Spirit coming to dwell in us, united to our spirit. That's what Jesus is talking about. And Paul will say beautifully, and we'll kind of have to come back to this tomorrow because we just have a little bit of time left here, that Paul says, if by the Spirit you put to death the deeds of the body, that is the flesh, that resistance in us to the Lord and to the will of God, that drive in us, that connives with the world and the demonic temptations of the devil to say, my will be done, instead of that radical surrender and belonging, which the Holy Spirit comes to help us do. That's where the promises of the Lord are fulfilled in our lives. God bless you. Hope you can join me again tomorrow.
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6: Hi, I'm Doug Berry, and this is your Battle Ready Minute. The Word of God refers to a man as iron. Proverbs 27:17 says, iron sharpens iron as one man sharpens another. God has made it so that the formation and training that gives a man that strength, that edge like iron, is best done by men. There is much that goes into training a young man to be what God calls him to be. And while both the mother and the father each play a crucial role in the training of a young man, there are aspects of strength, courage, and spiritual toughness that must come from the father. Iron sharpens iron. This is necessary in day-to-day life for all men to encourage each other to rise up as soldiers of Christ. Having the courage to accept that our life on earth is spiritual warfare is the first step in understanding the importance of sharpening one another to be men of spiritual iron who will fight for souls and be loyal to God and His Catholic Church. Remember, every day is training day, body, mind, and soul. Be battle ready.
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8: Oh. Here's your Tuesday morning Sword Point weather forecast. For today, showers and thunderstorms are going to be likely with highs in the upper 70s. Northeast winds 5 to 10 miles per hour, gusting as high as 20. Showers and maybe a thunderstorm tonight, lows mid-60s, northeast winds at 5 to 10. Then there is a chance for showers and thunderstorms on your Wednesday with partly sunny skies, highs upper 80s, southeast winds 5 to 10 miles per hour. Slight chance of a thunderstorm Wednesday night, lows in the lower 70s. And then we'll see a slight chance of showers again Thursday, highs upper 80s. That's your Sword Point weather forecast from the Sword, KSWZLP and KSWZLP.com. I'm NOWCAST meteorologist Corey Helgarth.
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0: The Sorrowful Mysteries of the Holy Rosary with Mother Angelica and the nuns of Our Lady of the Angels Monastery.
1: In the name of the Father, and of the Son, and of the Holy Spirit.
2: Amen.
1: I believe in God, the Father Almighty, creator of heaven and earth, and in Jesus Christ, his only Son, our Lord, who was conceived by the Holy Spirit, born of the Virgin Mary, suffered under Pontius Pilate, was crucified, died, and was buried. He descended into hell. The third day he rose again from the dead. He ascended into heaven and sits at the right hand of God, the Father Almighty, from whence he shall come to judge the living and the dead.
2: Amen.

0: Our Father, who art in heaven, hallowed be thy name. Thy kingdom come, thy will be done on earth as it is in heaven.
1: Give us this day our daily bread, and forgive us our trespasses, as we forgive those who trespass against us. And lead us not into temptation, but deliver us from evil. Amen.
0: Hail Mary, full of grace, the Lord is with thee. Blessed art thou among women, and blessed is the fruit of thy womb, Jesus.
1: Holy Mary, Mother of God, pray for us sinners now and at the hour of our death. Amen.
0: Hail Mary, full of grace, the Lord is with thee. Blessed art thou among women, and blessed is the fruit of thy womb, Jesus.
1: Holy Mary, Mother of God, pray for us sinners now and at the hour of our death. Amen.
0: Hail Mary, full of grace, the Lord is with thee. Blessed art thou amongst women, and blessed is the fruit of thy womb, Jesus.
1: Holy Mary, Mother of God, pray for us sinners now and at the hour of our death. Amen.
0: Glory be to the Father, and to the Son, and to the Holy Spirit.
1: As it was in the beginning, is now, and ever shall be, world without end. Amen.
0: The first sorrowful mystery, the agony in the garden.
2: Dear Jesus, your example of resignation, acceptance, and love makes us realize that the Father has our lives in his hands, and nothing happens to us that is not for our good.
0: Our Father, who art in heaven, hallowed be thy name. Thy kingdom come, thy will be done on earth as it is in heaven.
1: Give us this day our daily bread, and forgive us our trespasses, as we forgive those who trespass against us. And lead us not into temptation, but deliver us from evil. Amen.
0: Hail Mary, full of grace, the Lord is with thee. Blessed art thou among women, and blessed is the fruit of thy womb, Jesus.
1: Holy Mary, Mother of God, pray for us sinners now and at the hour of our death. Amen.
0: Hail Mary, full of grace, the Lord is with thee. Blessed art thou amongst women, and blessed is the fruit of thy womb, Jesus.
1: Holy Mary, Mother of God, pray for us sinners now and at the hour of our death. Amen.
0: Hail Mary, full of grace, the Lord is with thee. Blessed art thou among women, and blessed is the fruit of thy womb, Jesus.
1: Holy Mary, Mother of God, pray for us sinners now and at the hour of our death. Amen.
0: Hail Mary, full of grace, the Lord is with thee. Blessed art thou amongst women, and blessed is the fruit of thy womb, Jesus.
1: Holy Mary, Mother of God, pray for us sinners.
0: Hail Mary, full of grace, the Lord is with thee. Blessed art thou among women, and blessed is the fruit of thy womb, Jesus.
1: Holy Mary, Mother of God, pray for us sinners now and at the hour of our death. Amen.
0: Hail Mary, full of grace, the Lord is with thee. Blessed art thou amongst women, and blessed is the fruit of thy womb, Jesus.
1: Holy Mary, Mother of God, pray for us sinners now and at the hour of our death. Amen.
0: Hail Mary, full of grace, the Lord is with thee. Blessed art thou amongst women, and blessed is the fruit of thy womb, Jesus.
1: Holy Mary, Mother of God, pray for us sinners now and at the hour of our death.
0: Hail Mary, full of grace, the Lord is with thee. Blessed art thou amongst women, and blessed is the fruit of thy womb, Jesus.
1: Holy Mary, Mother of God, pray for us sinners now and at the hour of our death. Amen.
0: Hail Mary, full of grace, the Lord is with thee. Blessed art thou among women, and blessed is the fruit of thy womb, Jesus.
1: Holy Mary, Mother of God, pray for us sinners now and at the hour of our death. Amen.
0: Hail Mary, full of grace, the Lord is with thee. Blessed art thou among women, and blessed is the fruit of thy womb, Jesus.
1: Holy Mary, Mother of God, pray for us sinners, now and at the hour of our death. Amen.
0: Glory be to the Father, and to the Son, and to the Holy Spirit.
1: As it was in the beginning, is now, and ever shall be, world without end. Amen.
0: O my Jesus,
1: forgive us our sins, save us from the fires of hell, and lead all souls to heaven, especially those in most need of your mercy.
0: The second sorrowful mystery, the scourging at the pillar.
2: Dear Jesus, this incident was not only painful, but humiliating. Each stroke of the whip made you wince with pain, and the gaze of the onlookers made you feel like a worm and no man.
0: Our Father, who art in heaven, hallowed be thy name, thy kingdom come, thy will be done on earth as it is in heaven.
1: Give us this day our daily bread, and forgive us our trespasses, as we forgive those who trespass against us, and lead us not into temptation, but deliver us from evil.
0: Amen. Hail Mary, full of grace, the Lord is with thee. Blessed art thou among women, and blessed is the fruit of thy womb, Jesus.
1: Holy Mary, Mother of God, pray for us sinners now and at the hour of our death. Amen.
0: Hail Mary, full of grace, the Lord is with thee. Blessed art thou among women, and blessed is the fruit of thy womb, Jesus.
1: Holy Mary, Mother of God, pray for us sinners now and at the hour of our death. Amen.
0: Hail Mary, full of grace, the Lord is with thee. Blessed art thou among women, and blessed is the fruit of thy womb, Jesus.
1: Holy Mary, Mother of God, pray for us sinners now and at the hour of our death. Amen.
0: Hail Mary, full of grace, the Lord is with thee. Blessed art thou among women, and blessed is the fruit of thy womb, Jesus.
1: Holy Mary, Mother of God, pray for us sinners now and at the hour of our death.
0: Hail Mary, full of grace, the Lord is with thee. Blessed art thou amongst women, and blessed is the fruit of thy womb, Jesus.
1: Holy Mary, Mother of God, pray for us sinners now and at the hour of our death. Amen.
0: Hail Mary, full of grace, the Lord is with thee. Blessed art thou amongst women, and blessed is the fruit of thy womb, Jesus.
1: Holy Mary, Mother of God, pray for us sinners now and at the hour of our death. Amen.
0: Hail Mary, full of grace, the Lord is with thee. Blessed art thou amongst women, and blessed is the fruit of thy womb, Jesus.
1: Holy Mary, Mother of God, pray for us sinners now and at the hour of our death. Amen.
0: Hail Mary, full of grace, the Lord is with thee. Blessed art thou among women, and blessed is the fruit of thy womb, Jesus.
1: Holy Mary, Mother of God, pray for us sinners now and at the hour of our death. Amen.
0: Hail Mary, full of grace, the Lord is with thee. Blessed art thou amongst women, and blessed is the fruit of thy womb, Jesus.
1: Holy Mary, Mother of God, pray for us sinners
0: full of grace, the Lord is with thee. Blessed art thou amongst women, and blessed is the fruit of thy womb, Jesus.
1: Holy Mary, Mother of God, pray for us sinners now and at the hour of our death. Amen.
0: Glory be to the Father, and to the Son, and to the Holy Spirit.
1: As it As it was in the beginning, is now, and ever shall be, world without end. Amen.
0: O my Jesus,
1: forgive us our sins, save us from the fires of hell, and lead all souls to heaven, especially those who most need thy mercy.
0: The third sorrowful mystery, the crowning with thorns.
2: Dear Jesus, our lack of confidence in your mercy and the lukewarmness of our love braided the crown of thorns, this instrument of torture, into a wreath of unspeakable pain.
0: Our Father, who art in heaven, hallowed be thy name. Thy kingdom come, thy will be done on earth as it is in heaven.
1: Give us this day our daily bread, and forgive us our trespasses, as we forgive those who trespass against us. And lead us not into temptation, but deliver us from evil. Amen.
0: Hail Mary, full of grace, the Lord is with thee. Blessed art thou among women, and blessed is the fruit of thy womb, Jesus.
1: Amen.

0: Blessed art thou amongst women, and blessed is the fruit of thy womb, Jesus.
1: Holy Mary, Mother of God, pray for us sinners now and at the hour of our death. Amen.
0: Hail Mary, full of grace, the Lord is with thee. Blessed art thou among women, and blessed is the fruit of thy womb, Jesus.
1: Holy Mary, Mother of God, pray for us sinners now and at the hour of our death. Amen.
0: Hail Mary, full of grace, the Lord is with thee. Blessed art thou among women, and blessed is the fruit of thy womb, Jesus.

0: Lord is with thee. Blessed art thou amongst the women, and blessed is the fruit of thy womb, Jesus.
1: Holy Mary, Mother of God, pray for us sinners, now and at the hour of our death. Amen.
0: Hail Mary, full of grace, the Lord is with thee. Blessed art thou amongst women, and blessed is the fruit of thy womb, Jesus.
1: Holy Mary, Mother of God, pray for us sinners, now and at the hour of our death. Amen.
0: Hail Mary, full of grace, the Lord is with thee. Blessed art thou amongst women, and blessed is the fruit of thy womb, Jesus.
1: Holy Mary, Mother of God, pray for us sinners, now and at the hour of our death. Amen.
0: Hail Mary, full of grace, the Lord is with thee. Blessed art thou amongst women, and blessed is the fruit of thy womb, Jesus.
1: Holy Mary, Mother of God, pray for us sinners, now and at the hour of our death.
0: Hail Mary, full of grace, the Lord is with thee. Blessed art thou amongst women, and blessed is the fruit of thy womb, Jesus.
1: Holy Mary, Mother of God, pray for us sinners, now and at the hour of our death. Amen.
0: Glory be to the Father, and to the Son, and to the Holy Spirit.
1: As it was in the beginning, is now, and ever shall be, world without end.
0: Oh, my Jesus.
1: Forgive us our sins, save us from fires of hell, and lead all souls to heaven, especially those who most need thy mercy.
0: The fourth sorrowful mystery, the carrying of the cross.
2: You loved us enough, dear Jesus, to take upon your bleeding shoulders the wood of your cross. May our cross be one cross, dear Jesus, that together we may glorify the Father and save souls.
0: Our Father, who art in heaven, hallowed be thy name. Thy kingdom come, thy will be done on earth as it is in heaven.
1: Give us this day our daily bread, and forgive us our trespasses, as we forgive those who trespass against us. And lead us not into temptation, but
0: Hail Mary, full of grace, the Lord is with thee. Blessed art thou among women, and blessed is the fruit of thy womb, Jesus.
1: Holy Mary, Mother of God, pray for us sinners now and at the hour of our death. Amen.
0: Hail Mary, full of grace, the Lord is with thee. Blessed art thou amongst women, and blessed is the fruit of thy womb, Jesus.
1: Holy Mary, Mother of God, pray for us sinners, now and at the hour of our death. Amen.
0: Hail Mary, full of grace, the Lord is with thee. Blessed art thou amongst women, and blessed is the fruit of thy womb, Jesus.
1: Holy Mary, Mother of God, pray for us sinners, now and at the hour of our death.
0: Hail Mary, full of grace, the Lord is with thee. Blessed art thou among women, and blessed is the fruit of thy womb, Jesus.
1: Holy Mary, Mother of God, pray for us sinners, now and at the hour of our death. Amen.
0: Hail Mary, full of grace, the Lord is with thee. Blessed art thou among women, and blessed is the fruit of thy womb, Jesus.
1: Holy Mary, Mother of God, pray for us sinners, now and at the hour of our death. Amen.
0: Hail Mary, full of grace, the Lord is with thee. Blessed art thou amongst the women, and blessed is the fruit of thy womb, Jesus.
1: Holy Mary, Mother of God, pray for us sinners, now and at the hour of our death. Amen.
0: Hail Mary, full of grace, the Lord is with thee. Blessed art thou among women, and blessed is the fruit of thy womb, Jesus.
1: Holy Mary, Mother of God, pray for us sinners, now and at the hour of our death. Amen.
0: Hail Mary, full of grace, the Lord is with thee. Blessed art thou amongst women, and blessed is the fruit of thy womb, Jesus.
1: Holy Mary, Mother of God, pray for us sinners, now and at the hour of our death. Amen.
0: Hail Mary, full of grace, the Lord is with thee. Blessed art thou amongst women, and blessed is the fruit of thy womb, Jesus.
1: Holy Mary, Mother of God, pray for us sinners, now and at the hour of our death. Amen.
0: Hail Mary, full of grace, the Lord is with thee. Blessed art thou amongst women, and blessed is the fruit of thy womb, Jesus.
1: Holy Mary, Mother of God, pray for us sinners, now and at the hour of our death. Amen.
0: Glory be to the Father, and to the Son, and to the Holy Spirit.
1: As it was in the beginning, is now, and ever shall be, world without end. Amen.
0: O my Jesus,
1: forgive us our sins, save us from the fires of hell, and lead all souls to heaven, especially those who most need thy mercy.
0: The fifth sorrowful mystery, the crucifixion.
2: You gave your life for us when we were yet sinners. Help us, Jesus, to see your loving gaze as you looked up to the Father with abandonment, at the thief with mercy, and at your mother with love.
0: Our Father, who art in heaven, hallowed be thy name, thy kingdom come, thy will be done on earth as it is in heaven.
1: Give us this day our daily bread, and forgive us our trespasses, as we forgive those who trespass against us. And lead us not into temptation, but deliver us from evil. Amen.
0: Hail Mary, full of grace, the Lord is with thee. Blessed art thou amongst the women, and blessed is the fruit of thy womb, Jesus.
1: Holy Mary, Mother of God, pray for us sinners now and at the hour of our death. Amen.
0: Hail Mary, full of grace, the Lord is with thee. Blessed art thou amongst women, and blessed is the fruit of thy womb, Jesus.
1: Holy Mary, Mother of God, pray for us sinners now and at the hour of our death. Amen.
0: Hail Mary, full of grace, the Lord is with thee. Blessed art thou amongst women, and blessed is the fruit of thy womb, Jesus.
1: Holy Mary, Mother of God, pray for us sinners now and at the hour of our death. Amen.
0: Hail Mary, full of grace, the Lord is with thee. Blessed art thou amongst women, and blessed is the fruit of thy womb, Jesus.
1: Holy Mary, Mother of God, pray for us sinners now and at the hour of our death.
0: Hail Mary, full of grace, the Lord is with thee. Blessed art thou amongst women, and blessed is the fruit of thy womb, Jesus.
1: Amen.

0: is with thee. Blessed art thou amongst women, and blessed is the fruit of thy womb, Jesus.
1: Holy Mary, Mother of God, pray for us sinners now and at the hour of our death. Amen.
0: Hail Mary, full of grace, the Lord is with thee. Blessed art thou amongst women, and blessed is the fruit of thy womb, Jesus.
1: Holy Mary, Mother of God, pray for us sinners now and at the hour of our death. Amen.
0: Hail Mary, full of grace, the Lord is with thee. Blessed art thou amongst women, and blessed is the fruit of thy womb, Jesus.
1: Holy Mary, Mother of God, pray for us sinners now and at the hour of our death. Amen.
0: Hail Mary, full of grace, the Lord is with thee. Blessed art thou amongst women, and blessed is the fruit of thy womb, Jesus.
1: Holy Mary, Mother of God, pray for us sinners now and at the hour of our death. Amen.
0: Hail Mary, full of grace, the Lord is with thee. Blessed art thou among women, and blessed is the fruit of thy womb, Jesus.
1: Holy Mary, Mother of God, pray for us sinners now and at the hour of our death. Amen.
0: Glory be to the Father, and to the Son, and to the Holy Spirit.
1: As it was in the beginning, is now, and ever shall be, world without end. Amen.
0: O my Jesus,
1: forgive us our sins, save us from the fires of hell, and lead all souls to heaven, especially those who most need thy mercy.
0: Hail, Holy Queen.
1: Mother.

0: pray for us, Holy Mother of God.
1: That we may be worthy of the promises of Christ.
0: Let us pray. O God,
1: whose only begotten Son, by his life, death, and resurrection, has purchased for us the rewards of eternal life, grant us, beseech thee, that meditating upon these mysteries of the Most Holy Virgin, of the Blessed Virgin Mary, we may imitate what they contain and obtain what they promise, through the same Christ our Lord. Amen.
0: May the divine assistance remain always with us. In the name of the Father, and the Son, and the Holy Spirit.
1: Amen.
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4: Ephesians 5:19 tells us to be filled with the Holy Spirit, speaking to each other in psalms, hymns, and inspired songs. We are answering the callers to contemporary Catholic music from the top Catholic artists. The Vigil Project, Matt Marr, his own, Brother Isaiah, P.J. Anderson, Sarah Kroger, Father Rob Gallia, Chris Bray, Danielle Rose, Audrey Assad, 100% Catholic, Saturday night swordplay on The Sword.
5: Here's your Tuesday morning Sword Point weather forecast. For today, showers and thunderstorms are going to be lengthy with highs in the upper 70s, northeast winds 5 to 10 miles per hour, gusting as high as 20. Showers and maybe a thunderstorm tonight, lows mid-60s, northeast winds at 5 to 10. Then there is a chance for showers and thunderstorms on your Wednesday with partly sunny skies, highs upper 80s, southeast winds 5 to 10 miles per hour. Slight chance of a thunderstorm Wednesday night, lows in the lower 70s. And then we'll see a slight chance of showers again Thursday, highs upper 80s. That's your Sword Point weather forecast from The Sword, KSWZLP and KSWZLP.com. I'm Nowcast meteorologist Corey Helgarth.
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7: Slicing a swath from the heart and soul of Kansas. Manhattan, Paxico, Blaine, Wamego, we're The Sword. Yeah.

0: It is Tuesday, the 15th of September. It's the Feast of Our Lady of Sorrows. Let's pray St. Bonaventure's prayer to the Sorrowful Mother in the name of the Father, and the Son, and the Holy Spirit. O Most Holy Virgin, Mother of our Lord Jesus Christ, by the overwhelming grief you experienced when you witnessed the martyrdom, crucifixion, and death of your divine Son, look upon me with the eyes of compassion, and awaken in my heart a tender commiseration for those sufferings, as well as a sincere detestation of my sins, in order that, being disengaged from all undue affection for the passing joys of this earth, I may sigh after the eternal Jerusalem, and that henceforward all my thoughts and all my actions may be directed towards this one most desirable object, honor, glory, and love to our divine Lord Jesus Christ. I ask this through Christ our Lord. Amen. It is the Feast of Our Lady of Sorrows. Pray for us. The Sunrise Morning Show here on the EWTN Global Catholic Radio Network. I'm Matt Swaim. Anna Mitchell has news. Paul Lachman at the controls. And up this hour, we'll catch up with canon lawyer Father Philip Michael Tangora after the news. Easy enough for me to say. Marlon De La Torre will talk more about Our Lady of Sorrows on this, her feast day. Well, I was at the Seton Shrine this weekend talking to all kinds of people connected with the causes of saints in the making. I got to talk to one of the brand spanking new causes that has been sort of approved for exploration, at least at the diocesan level. Art Bennett will discuss Thomas Vanderwoody, who is from Virginia. So we'll talk about the possible sainthood of a Virginia man. And then Gary Machuda along at the end of the hour to share more prophecies of the Messiah. So stay with us if you can. Right now it is 2 minutes past the hour. Here's Anna Mitchell with news.
1: Good morning. The Trump administration's attempt to restrict mail-in voting will not be considered by the Supreme Court. The High Court said yesterday it would not be considering the emergency application to block a lower court ruling that had said the regulation was most likely unlawful. The decision blocks the U.S. Postal Service from implementing the new restrictions from going into effect. President Trump is pushing back against growing calls for more guardrails on artificial intelligence. Mark Mayfield reports.
2: In a Truth Social post, Trump said, "The only control or guardrails that AI needs is a strong and smart, high IQ president, and the USA has that in spades." He went on to say, "There is a sick conspiracy going on against AI and data centers, and the only one that is happy about it is China." His comments come as some have expressed major concerns about AI advancement, including Anthropic CEO Dario Amodei and House Minority Leader Hakeem Jeffries. Last week, a former Anthropic researcher claimed that the people building AI earnestly believe that it could kill us all by the end of the decade. I'm Mark Mayfield.
1: The relentless storms expected to pummel the Midwest this week are starting to fire up. Major cities across the region like Chicago, Milwaukee, Des Moines, and Omaha are expected to get hit hard until Thursday. Pope Leo yesterday revoked a COVID-era motu proprio from Pope Francis that had cut the salaries of cardinals and other senior officials in the Roman Curia. In the document, the Holy Father says the salary containment measures can be brought to an end in the certainty that the institutions of the Holy See and Vatican City State will continue through different means their commitment to ensuring economic sustainability. Also yesterday, the Holy Father issued a chirograph to expand the Vatican Apostolic Archives and the Vatican Apostolic Library. The Holy Father celebrated his birthday yesterday at the Apostolic Archives and Apostolic Library in the Vatican, inaugurating the Aqua Catastrophe and Wonder exhibition there. In his address, the Holy Father highlighted the importance of these two institutions. From Vatican Radio, Kelsey Gussie reports.
3: While a library can be seen as a restful, quiet place, Pope Leo highlighted that a book also awakens a restlessness, feeding the desire and daring to search. St. Augustine, he pointed out, is an example of this dynamic. Through reading the letter of St. Paul, the Bishop of Hippo's doubt disappeared. In the same way, the Pope noted, you helped the Church and humanity to reach the depths of the desire. Furthermore, he asked, how can we describe the Pope's library? Using a metaphor, Pope Leo called the Apostolic Library a heart.
4: Il palpito del cuore è il simbolo della vita.
3: A beating heart is a symbol of life, and it results from two opposing movements, a contraction and a relaxation, a movement towards the center and another towards the periphery. The Pope's library remains alive as long as it maintains these two movements. The contraction of the library is that it continues to be a place characterized by quiet, discretion, respect, and care. But it is not simply a place full of books. Rather, it is a place built by relationships, exchange, and sharing of ideas. The Apostolic Library also lives through this relaxation. In the room dedicated to his predecessor, Pope Leo remembered the role of Pope Leo XIII in the time of the Industrial Revolution, which included opening the Vatican archives up to scholars around the world and giving wider access to the library. In this, Pope Leo highlighted, the Apostolic Library bears witness to the Church's ancient and ever-new cultural openness. Inaugurating this current cycle of exhibitions is confirmation of this tradition. The Pope urged the staff of the Vatican Archives and Library to continue this and challenged them to be faithful to the past and to the future, to use the languages and means relevant to their work, and to find new ways to achieve reconciliation. I'm Kelsey Gussie.
1: And the Chiefs blew out the Broncos 31-10 in Monday Night Football in Kansas City. Kenneth Walker III exploded for 173 rushing yards and a touchdown. Patrick Mahomes tossed two touchdowns and a pick in his return from a knee injury. Bo Nix, on the other side, struggled a bit for Denver after throwing for 131 yards and committing two turnovers.
0: Well, so if the Chiefs are back, that's trouble for everybody. That's trouble for everybody.
1: Mm-hmm.
0: Which, by the way, I think, correct me if I'm wrong, I think Bo Nix has the shortest name in NFL history.
1: Wouldn't surprise me.
0: It's just five letters long.
1: Is Bo his given name? Like,
0: it might
1: formal
0: be. I don't know.
1: Given name? Or is Bo like a nickname?
0: I mean, I've known some Bos, but they're B-E-A-U-X's.
1: Yeah.
0: This is just a B-O.
1: X? You know what? Well, I don't know any Bos, but I would have thought that it would be B-E-A-U without the X.
0: Well, there's that too, but that's, I think... That's, I think,
1: Bo with
0: what
1: an
0: Will
1: X.
0: Is,
1: wouldn't that be,
0: that's
1: like,
0: that's what
1: plural?
0: Will is to you. I don't know. I have no idea.
1: I'm pretty sure.
0: Will is your Bo, but, like, a guy named Bo, if he's from Louisiana, is probably B-E-A-U-X.
1: Really?
0: Anna Mitchell. This is the one time I got French right and you didn't. I'm going to celebrate this victory like the Chiefs celebrating their victory over the Broncos.
1: Okay.
0: It's 8 minutes past the hour. Father Philip Michael Tangora now joins us, and he is a pastor and a canon lawyer who joins us from the Diocese of Paterson, and he is here to talk about a specific incident that actually variations of it have come up over the years. The idea of erasing your baptismal record or undoing your baptism. Father Tangora, good morning. What is the latest on this?
5: Good morning. Yes, we've spoken about this previously, and the situation is that after this case has gone through the courts in Brussels, in Belgium, what wound up happening is this singular person is now pushing it to the level of appeal at the European Court on Human Rights and dealing with whether or not they can force the Catholic Church to expunge the records of this person's baptism. Now, the church is arguing that a registry is not showing that that person is Catholic. It's recording the historical event of their baptism. That, yes, historically, they were baptized, which, as you may know, comes with certain legal effects in the Catholic Church. So, for instance, let's say this person later on wants to get married to a Catholic. Well, if their baptismal record is expunged, there'll be no way of knowing whether or not that would actually be a sacramental marriage, because the reality of baptism is that it imparts a sacramental character, which is a permanent, indelible mark on the soul. So whether or not that person wants to be Catholic or not, is regardless the fact that they have been baptized. It's sort of like the fact that a few years ago, there were some people who were trying to sue their parents because their parents had them circumcised. We kind of, at a certain point, have to say that this is also an argument to parental rights. Do parents get to make permanent decisions that affect a child's life? Whether or not it's actually a physical reality, such as circumcision, which is the equivalent in Judaism to baptism in Christianity.
0: And Paul even talks about how baptism fulfills circumcision as the new sign of the covenant.
5: Correct. And so here we have a situation. Does a parent have the right to make these decisions? This is really also a parental rights argument, not just an issue of religious liberty. Because if the parent is choosing, I want my child to be baptized, well, then that historic event has occurred, regardless of whether or not later on in life, once that child is now an adult, they choose, oh, I don't want to be Catholic. Fine, then don't be Catholic and enjoy hell. But the reality is that you were baptized. It's a historic event, regardless of whether or not you choose to participate in that religion. And we have to get away from this notion also of registration. Registration does not exist in canon law. You're being in the territory of a particular parish church makes you a parishioner of that parish, canon 518. And canon 528 also puts upon the pastor that he is responsible for the pastoral care of those who aren't Catholic but within his territory. So even those who are not outwardly, visibly showing signs of Catholic faith, of sacramental communion and being subject to the pastor is responsible for all those within the territory of his parish, regardless of their religion, regardless of their non-religious practice. He is responsible. So whether or not you're even outwardly expressing Catholic faith, if you live in the territory of Parish X, you are a parishioner of Parish X.
0: Well, there's this other interesting reality, and this comes into our work all the time at the Coming Home Network, is that the Catechism is very clear that anyone who is baptized is in a real but imperfect communion with the Catholic Church. Because Correct. We recognize one baptism. So that's why when someone is baptized and they come into the church, we don't refer to them as a convert. We talk about them as coming into
5: being
0: full
5: fully
0: communion.
5: Received. Yeah.
0: Now, we use the word convert just colloquially because it's shorter than saying, oh, I'm a baptized Christian from another ecclesial communion who was received into full communion with the Catholic Church. The word convert covers that, you know, a little bit more simply. But that being said, there are a whole bunch of other implications. Like, let's say, for instance, your great-grandkids want to become Catholic, and they think, what if I look back through my family history to find out my parish records, the history of my family's relationship to the church? There's all kinds of things that are implications.
5: It affects marriage, the validity of marriage.
0: All kinds
5: of stuff. It affects
0: a
5: lot of stuff, yes.
0: Yeah, you can't just erase history, as it were. So appreciate the catechesis and the canon law.

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4: 17 past, here's Anna with headlines.
5: Pope Leo today has appointed a new bishop for the Diocese of Metuchen, New Jersey, and has accepted the retirement of the Bishop of Shreveport, Louisiana. The Holy Father yesterday revoked a COVID-era motu proprio from Pope Francis that had cut the salaries of cardinals and senior officials in the Roman Curia. He also issued a chirograph to expand the Vatican Apostolic Archives and the Vatican Apostolic Library.
4: We need Father Tangora on just to translate that last sentence.
5: I know, right?
4: But Anna Mitchell, it was exciting.
5: Next time.
4: So on Sunday, we had our very first OCIA class at my parish.
5: Mm-hmm.
4: And to give you kind of a sense, you know, you get kind of the anecdotal stuff from parish to parish and diocese to diocese. So I've been doing OCIA at my parish for about a decade.
5: Mm-hmm.
4: Historically, it's a small but steady number of people every year. We're kind of on the rural outskirts of the D.C. area, so not a huge parish, kind of a smaller group. It's like a little small town in the D.C. suburbs.
5: Is that even possible? But okay.
4: It is possible because I live it. But 2023 was the biggest class I'd worked with so far, and then 2024 we had a couple more, and 2025 was slightly bigger than that, and this year is by far the biggest. And so there's been some cool growth out there, and I sort of threw that out on social media and heard from people who are saying they have like 130 in their class.
5: Wow.
4: Or like 180 in their class. That's... or they're having to split up and do multiple classes for the
5: year. Unreal.
4: Really? I think A&M. Yeah, wow. So I'm trying to remember how many. Texas A&M, which is, of course,
5: college town.
4: You know, a college town, but it's a college with this idea of, you know, Catholicism is kind of like, it's a secular college, but the campus ministry is so massive there that it tends to be, you know, the kind of place where people treat it like a Catholic college.
5: Sure.
4: But they have, let's see, I want to say they had something like 600 in their OCIA this year, something like that.
5: What?
4: Really? So there's,
5: wow.
4: there's lots of stuff going on. So I just want to throw it out there. If you are involved in OCIA at any level, whether as a leader or whether you're going through it yourself, maybe you're even going through it the second time, head over to the Coming Home Network. We have tons of free stuff for you, including something like 1,800 conversion stories. So if you go to chnetwork.org/OCIA or stuff for your parish at chnetwork.org/parish.
5: That's a good place, would imagine. I mean, just based on conversations that you and I have had, you know, like, you know how to speak the language. It's not mm-hmm. just about getting a question answered.
4: No.
5: It's about being able to think through it in the way that your mind was formed –

0: as a Protestant.
1: You need somebody
0: right?
1: who can speak Catholicism with your accent.
0: There you go. That's it.
1: It's like Peter at Pentecost and the disciples doing their things and the people in the crowd saying, how is it that we are able to understand them in our own language?
0: Yeah, because it's one thing to have a, you know, have a question answered about the Virgin Mary, but...
1: It's another thing to where, like, a Nazarene shows up in your OCIA class and you're like, well, I know what a Protestant is, sort of. I don't know what a Nazarene is. Well, go to chnetwork.org and type in Nazarene. You can get a few dozen stories of people who were Nazarenes
0: cool.
1: who became Catholic mm-hmm. to share with them. So chnetwork.org. Check it out. We would love to help you with OCIA.
2: This is Patrick Coffin at patrickcoffin.media. Are you as confused due to the way the media dispenses information? I mean the overload, the sheer speed of it all. Take the recent Comey Sessions hearings. Now, my point here has nothing to do with politics and everything to do with complexity of the way the story is sold. Former FBI director testified about leaks and memos about leaking and vice versa. Then Mr. Sessions recalled recusing himself and is now doubling down on the Mueller investigation, made all the worse by the president's tweets in light of the accusations of collusion with Russia because of what Senator Feinstein said about the email server used during the Benghazi situation. Am I the only one lost in the tsunami of high-speed, half-baked information? Let's start with learning the founding principles of America before we jump onto the apocalyptic frenzy machine known as the media industrial complex. This is Patrick Coffin. Be a saint. What else is there?
3: Here's your Tuesday morning Sword Point weather forecast. For today, showers and thunderstorms are going to be likely with highs in the upper 70s. Northeast winds 5 to 10 miles per hour, gusting as high as 20. Showers and maybe a thunderstorm tonight, lows mid-60s, northeast winds at 5 to 10. Then there is a chance for showers and thunderstorms on your Wednesday with partly sunny skies, highs upper 80s, southeast winds 5 to 10 miles per hour. Slight chance of a thunderstorm Wednesday night, lows in the lower 70s. And then we'll see a slight chance of showers again Thursday, highs upper 80s. That's your Sword Point weather forecast from The Sword, KSWZLP and KSWZLP.com. I'm Nowcast meteorologist Corey Helgarth.
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0: 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Back with us now on the Sunrise Morning Show is Marlon De La Torre. He's Senior Director of the Department of Evangelization for the Diocese of Columbus. He writes at knowingisdoing.org, author of the new book, Teaching Toward Heaven. Good morning, Marlon. Go Bucks.
5: Good morning, Annie. Go Bucks.
0: So we are talking today about Our Lady of Sorrows, and she's got the September 15th feast day today, as well as the entire month of September in the church, which I think should indicate to us her importance as a model of holiness for us, the faithful. So there are these seven sorrows of Mary that we commemorate under this title, Our Lady of Sorrows. These were things, Marlon, that she kind of signed up for in a way at the Annunciation, don't you think?
5: It appears that way, and that's what's revealed in Scripture. Her role is significant in the fact that obviously through her Immaculate Conception, the Annunciation, and then the reality of what that entails, is she's intimately part of something great, and God chose her for that. Obviously, she was prepared for that. But what we see here is the beauty of Mary as obviously a maiden, as a disciple, as a witness, but also somebody who says freely of her own will, yes to this path she's about to take as the Mother of God. And so in that path, you see both the exercise of her humanity, bearing the Christ child, but also experiencing the profound love of God through her son and what she will witness through our Lord's divinity through her son. And one of those things is pain. One of those things is suffering, and that she's going to be called to be at every step through that suffering. And because of her sanctity and holiness, this really lays the, I think, groundwork of her being a model for us. And obviously as Mother of God, as the Immaculate Conception, as the God-bearer, but it's even more profound regarding her witness to her son and how she stands by him through everything.
0: But she didn't go looking for suffering. I think that there, you know, sometimes we can get this idea that Catholicism and this idea of redemptive suffering, like we go looking for it, right?
5: Correct.
0: And that's not what our Blessed Mother did, but in her fiat, she was willing to accept her cross. Well, her cross is, right? Yeah. I mean, her fiat and this total trust in the Lord allowed for her to accept the crosses as they came.
5: Oh, absolutely. I mean, she wasn't basically begging for suffering in that context. What she was open to was the gift that required her to see God through her son. That's called grace. And so when you receive the gift of grace as a free and undeserved gift from God, it means that you're also going to receive something that would challenge you in your grace, that there's a gift to that. And so for a Blessed Mother, she very lovingly received, as St. Bernardo Clairvaux would say, she received it knowing what her son will endure, but still endured it with him anyway. And that's very significant, very profound. And so when you look at that, Mary's reception of the suffering of her son is a gift. And she understands that gift, and she receives it even at the foot of the cross, even after his resurrection. Could you imagine the flight to Egypt? Her mind, what is going on? What did I just walk into? Why am I being sent away? Why do I have to hide? But all these things come back to God's love, his mercy, and that there is a plan for this. And she understood that, and so she embraced it very lovingly, obediently.
0: Well, you've got a post about this over at Knowing Is Doing, and you mention Guardini's book, Lord, Romano Guardini. How does he talk about Our Lady of Sorrows?
5: I mean, he talks about just the evidence of her grief, which I think is very profound. People look at grief as being a negative, and it really isn't. You see how Mary embraces on a human level the danger she will encounter in protecting her son, the Son of God. But he really paints this beautiful picture of this grief of trust, and that the encounter of darkness that she's going to literally walk into is going to be destroyed, all right? That her sorrow actually is a gift, that the sorrow allows her to see the depth of who God is, but also sees the horror of man's willingness to kill, to destroy something that they cannot understand or refuse to understand. And so this is important to understand the seven sorrows of Mary, is that she also saw the calamity of what man is willing to do when he denies God, that he's willing to kill. And so our mother endured this in a very profound way. And that's something we can't forget, that she, as a mother of God, saw everything. And so that gives sheds light to who she is.
0: 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Marlon, really appreciate the conversation today. Thank you so much, and go Bucks.
5: Thank you, Annie. Go Bucks.
0: You can find all of our guests linked in our show notes at sonrisemorningshow.com. 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Half past the hour now on the Sunrise Morning Show. It's time for news. Pope Leo today has appointed a new bishop for the Diocese of Metuchen, New Jersey. The Vatican today announced that the Holy Father has chosen Bishop Michael Saporito to fill the vacancy left when Bishop James Checchio was appointed as the Archbishop of New Orleans. Up until now, Bishop Saporito has been serving as an auxiliary bishop in the Archdiocese of Newark. Also today, the Holy Father accepted the retirement of the Bishop of Shreveport, Louisiana, Bishop Francis Malone, but did not appoint a successor. The Trump administration's attempt to restrict mail-in voting will not be considered by the Supreme Court. The High Court said yesterday it would not be considering the emergency application to block a lower court ruling that had said the regulation was most likely unlawful. The decision blocks the U.S. Postal Service from implementing the new restrictions from going into effect. President Trump is pushing back against growing calls for more guardrails on AI. Mark Mayfield reports.
6: Post, Trump said the only control or guardrails that AI needs is a strong and smart, high IQ president, and the USA has that in spades. He went on to say there is a sick conspiracy going on against AI and data centers, and the only one that is happy about it is China. His comments come as some have expressed major concerns about AI advancement, including Anthropic CEO Dario Amodei and House Minority Leader Hakeem Jeffries. Last week, a former Anthropic researcher claimed that the people building AI earnestly believe that it could kill us all by the end of the decade. I'm Mark Mayfield.
0: Pope Leo yesterday revoked a COVID-era motu proprio from Pope Francis that had cut the salaries of cardinals and senior officials in the Roman Curia. In the document, the Holy Father says the salary containment measures can, quote, be brought to an end in the certainty that the institutions of the Holy See and Vatican City-State will continue through different means their commitment to ensuring economic sustainability. Also yesterday, the Holy Father issued what's known as a chirograph to expand the Vatican Apostolic Archives and the Vatican Apostolic Library. And he announced the decision during a speech yesterday at the Apostolic Archives and Apostolic Library in the Vatican. He paid a visit there to inaugurate the Aqua Catastrophe and Wonder exhibition. From Vatican Radio, Kelsey Gussie has more.
7: Pensando ad una biblioteca,
8: while a library can be seen as a restful, quiet place, Pope Leo highlighted that a book also awakens a restlessness, feeding the desire and daring to search. St. Augustine, he pointed out, is an example of this dynamic. Through reading the letter of St. Paul, the Bishop of Hippo's doubt disappeared. In the same way, the Pope noted, you helped the church and humanity to reach the depths of the desire. Furthermore, he asked, how can we describe the Pope's library? Using a metaphor, Pope Leo called the Apostolic Library a heart.
7: Il palpito del cuore è il simbolo della vita.
8: A beating heart is a symbol of life, and it results from two opposing movements, a contraction and a relaxation, a movement towards the center and another towards the periphery. The Pope's library remains alive as long as it maintains these two movements. The contraction of the library is that it continues to be a place characterized by quiet, discretion, respect, and care. But it is not simply a place full of books. Rather, it is a place built by relationships, exchange, and sharing of ideas. The Apostolic Library also lives through this relaxation. In the room dedicated to his predecessor, Pope Leo remembered the role of Pope Leo XIII in the time of the Industrial Revolution, which included opening the Vatican archives up to scholars around the world and giving wider access to the library. In this, Pope Leo highlighted, the Apostolic Library bears witness to the Church's ancient and ever-new cultural openness. Inaugurating this current cycle of exhibitions is confirmation of this tradition. The Pope urged the staff of the Vatican Archives and Library to continue this and challenge them to be faithful to the past and to the future, to use the languages and means relevant to their work, and to find new ways to achieve reconciliation. I'm Kelsey Gussie.
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1: It's back to school.

0: the Holy Spirit in relationship to our understanding of sin. Our blessed Lord said that the Holy Spirit would convict us of sin. When do we come to a real understanding of sin? Our Lord says here, through the Holy Spirit. No one really grasps the evil of sin if he thinks it is just the breaking of a law. That is why the crucifixion is the manifestation of sin. That is unbelief in its essence. The absolute refusal to have the love and the blessings of God. Now the Holy Spirit reveals to us that sin is the refusal to accept that deliverance purchased by Christ. And nothing but the Spirit can convince us really of sin. How often, for example, our conscience can be smothered by repeated evil actions. We rationalize our evil deeds. Public opinion sometimes even approves of sin.
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3: The Sunrise Morning Show continues, and it's great to welcome back Art Bennett, who is known for a bunch of different things and many hats he's worn over the years, including author of The Timber Hunt God Gave You, and he's also involved with the story of Thomas Vanderwoody. And if you're not familiar with it, you will, I think, be very moved by it. Art, welcome back to the show.
4: Thank you very much, Matt. Great to talk to you.
3: All right, so I've been sort of careful in how I describe Thomas Vanderwoody and what his status is, because you and I are meeting at a group event that's been hosted by the Seton Shrine for people who are on the road to canonization. Now, where is Thomas in this process, and does he have any kind of official status in the eyes of the church?
4: He doesn't have any official status, but he's in the process. We have submitted something to the Dicastery in Rome through the permission of our bishop, Bishop Michael Burbage at the Diocese of Arlington. And Bishop Burbage just this week has put out an edict. An edict is a proclamation that he's going to go forward with a cause for Thomas Vanderwoody, and he's welcoming any comments from people pro or con about the life of Thomas Vanderwoody, so a prudent decision can be made and information can be given to the Dicastery in Rome.
3: So I know very little about the life of Thomas Vanderwoody, but the reason that he has caught the attention and the hearts of so many is because of his heroic sacrifice. I wonder if you could maybe share that particular aspect of his story, and then we could maybe back up and talk about the kind of man he was that led him to that kind of act.
4: Sure. In his later years, he became a farmer. He was always been a farmer, but he was working on the farm, and he had seven sons, no daughters and seven sons, and his youngest son was named Joseph. And Joseph had intellectual and developmental disabilities, which used to be called Down syndrome. But anyhow, so they were very close. He was out doing work on the farm, noticed Joseph was gone, had a sense something was wrong, and they discovered that he had fallen into the cistern on the farm. And when he fell into the cistern, he couldn't get out. And what Tom knew, because he was a farmer from South Dakota in his younger years, he knew not only was it dirty and filthy, but the gases were toxic and could kill someone. So he had someone to call 911, and then eventually he got into the cistern himself, got underneath his son, and pushed him up. And by the time the emergency crew got there, they were able to take his son Joseph out. But he, Thomas, died in the process of rescuing the son. His last words were, "You pull, I'll push." And he got underneath him and never came out alive. Yeah. So his son's alive today, Joseph. That was a long shot, too. But so that caught a lot of attention, that a father would do that for his son. And that had caused an investigation into his whole life, which is part of what I'm involved in, and many others. And Bishop Burbage wants us to take a look at this man, because what preceded him in his life that he could have done something like that?
3: Well, there are all kinds of different ways to think about someone's holiness. You think about the things that led up to the heroic act. You think about the fruit that's born in the lives of the people, including the other sons that he raised. What are some of the things that you're paying attention to as part of telling the story of Thomas?
4: Well, you did mention, yeah, his oldest son, Tom, is a priest in the Diocese of Arlington. Well, when you look at Thomas Vanderwoody, you look at his virtues, both the faith, hope, and charity, and he was a man of very deep faith. You know, this is not an era that's known for having great fatherhood. You know, it's probably on the tack a lot. I'm sure that's a topic that comes up. But they took tremendous responsibility in raising their sons. So they moved from Georgia to Virginia because they thought there was a good Catholic school in Virginia that would be better than the one that they had in Georgia, and for that reason he moved them. So the faith was always central. His family always went to Holy Hour every week. They said a family rosary every night. Even if the kids came home late from a 10 or 11 o'clock basketball game, they all waited. Here he comes, down on their knees, we say the rosary. Tremendous devotion to Mary. He was very fond of holy hours at 2 o'clock in the morning, because that's oftentimes when they were available and nobody can fill those slots. So he was a man of very deep, devout prayer and service. He also coached basketball at a small Catholic school called Seton School, and also at Christendom College, where most of his kids went to. So he was a man of service, very humble, very quiet. I did know him myself. I'd met him. We happened to be in the same parish in Gainesville, Virginia, and he was part of the crew that took down the mountain. We didn't have a church yet, so we had it in the local public school hall. So that means you had to set it up every Sunday morning and take it down. And I was on the crew to help him take it down. And I complained quite a bit. I didn't like it. It took an hour and a half, and he never once complained. Then I found out that he was also that morning setting it up. So he was a man, very humble guy, but also very focused on the faith and very inspiring in many, many ways. Raised great sons. His sons, I guess, were part of his legacy and their families, a good Catholic family. So I think he's the kind of guy that can inspire many, many men and many, many fathers and many families to really live the faith and get strengthened by it.
3: He died September 8th, 2008, as we just mentioned earlier. Now, there are a lot of sainthood causes and guilds that people have different levels of connection. Sometimes they've taken over the cause from someone who had the cause before and has since passed away, and it's still going. Some of these causes are for people who've been dead for a century or more, some of these American saints at least. You're in the unique position of being a guy who's doing the work on this for a guy you helped set up and tear down Mass. Well, he didn't set up. He set up. You helped tear down Mass with him. What's that like?
4: Well, you know, like I said, when I was doing it, I was reluctant. I said to my pastor, hey, I'll do anything to help. I didn't think he'd give me that job because I'm going to have to stay an hour and a half after Mass on Sunday. I just compare him to me. I was kind of complaining, felt sorry for myself. You know, it's the last time I'd make an open request to a priest. But then as I got to know him and watched how he behaved, he really just did whatever needed to be done. For example, like at our parish, he was in charge of the altar servers. We didn't have like 3 or 4 altar servers up there on the altar. We sometimes had 25 or 30. And he really inspired them to serve Christ and to serve at the Mass. And of course, their parents would come and all that. So he was a great evangelist in a very, very subtle way.
5: Well, thanks so much, Art Bennett. That was one of the conversations, Anna Mitchell, that I was able to have. I have lots more to share from the experience at the Seton Shrine this weekend with their Saints on the Way event. They had the private event on Saturday where all these causes got to get together and compare notes. And then on Sunday of this past week, they kind of opened it up to the public so everybody could go to all the different booths. But Thomas Vanderwood, he didn't have a booth, because he doesn't have an official title attached to his name yet.
6: Sure.
5: So Art was just mingling.
6: Like officially been opened.
5: Right. Exactly. So it is kind of a neat thing, though, to see. There were actually a couple of people who were in that world, because you look at some of the saints that were there, you know, like Father Vincent Capodanno's been in the mix for about 25 years. People been working on his cause. You have other folks like, you know, Father Augustus Tolton, who people have been talking about for a long time, and others who are in the mix in that way. Or you look at Servant of God Adele Bryce from Our Lady of Champion. She died in 1896.
6: Yep.
5: But the idea that a guy who died in Northern Virginia in 2008 is being considered for sainthood is crazy.
6: Pretty cool.
5: Like Art helped, like, you know, do mass in a gym with this guy. Like, what a cool thing that the Saints are just real live people that you can get to know. Mm. And who knows, you might be going to mass with one right now. You have no idea.
6: Maybe you are that person.
5: Maybe that's you.
6: It's so we should make that a goal, you know? Like, I mean, it doesn't mean that we have to be prideful about it, but to live a life that would be a canonizable life.
5: I mean, here's the
6: why
5: thing.
6: Why not?
5: The only people in heaven are saints. Mm-hmm. The church just happens to put a few of those people on the calendar.
6: Yeah. Can we live these virtues heroically? That should be the goal.
5: Well, you can find, I put a link to information about the cause of Thomas Vanderwoody in the show notes at sunrisemorningshow.com. I also put a comment in the event for our Facebook page. So if you go to our Facebook page, by the way, you can actually check out the daily shows as an event and sort of click I'm going, and that way you can get the reminder in the mornings that the show is happening, a little notification.
6: I'm going.
5: You're going.
6: I'm there.
5: You're here. I'm neither here nor there, which is neither here nor there.
6: You are.
5: I'm here.
6: You're here.
5: Well, at any rate, sunrisemorningshow.com. Check out our Facebook page as well. Pass it around. Share the event. Get other people to listen. We're back after this. It's 14 till.
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10: Pope Leo has appointed a new bishop of Metuchen, New Jersey. He also has accepted the retirement of the Bishop of Shreveport. And the Supreme Court will not consider the Trump administration's attempt to restrict mail-in voting.
5: 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It's 11 till. Joined now by Gary Machuda from Hands On Apologetics. He's got a book called Messiah, Old Testament Prophecies Fulfilled in Christ. Gary, good morning.
12: Morning, Matt.
5: So we're going to talk about Psalm 22 today, and a lot of people know the messianic prophecy at the very beginning of this because Jesus from the cross says, my God, why have you forsaken me? And he's quoting directly the first line from Psalm 22. But there's a lot more about messianic prophecy in this psalm, including bulls and lions and dogs, a full menagerie. Yes, oh my. So what is going on here?
12: Yeah, and that's an important point, too, because people sometimes take Jesus's line as somehow the Father abandoning the Son at the cross or something like that, which is absurd, really. He's quoting the psalm, which would be recited when people are suffering, but it's also a messianic song. And like you said, it describes the opposition that these enemies have against the king. And they're likened to various animals. And in fact, at the crescendo of this description, we have the words, "They pierce my hands and my feet," which, of course, for Christians makes perfect sense because Christ's hands and feet were pierced. But there's also a little bit of a controversy behind this line because Jewish translations, they don't render it, "They pierce my hands and my feet," but they translate it like a lion. "They're at my hands and my feet." And so the question for us is, well, what is it? Is it like a lion, they're at hands and feet, or is it that they pierced this suffering servant's hands and feet? And it's a very subtle thing in Hebrew, because the word can be rendered either like a lion or pierced, they pierce, depending on like some very slight adjustments on that word. And that really is the ultimate question. Now, there's a problem, though, because if the actual reading is like a lion, we have a problem because there's no verb. It just says, like a lion, my hands and my feet. Like, okay, so what is like a lion that's being done?
5: Yeah, right? We got the subject. Where's the predicate?
12: Exactly. Yeah. So is the lion licking the hands and feet? Is it, you know, what
5: probably
12: exactly
5: not
12: is going on?
5: Knowing lions.
12: Right. So chances are it'd be like the lion is biting, which would be pierced, which essentially is the same thing. Right. So in a way, it's almost a little bit of a tempest in a teapot. But there's actually a better way to solve this problem. And that is that this whole section here is what scholars call a chiasmus. And basically, it's kind of a poetic structure where things are mentioned in a certain order, and then it reaches its crescendo, and then the same things are mentioned in reverse order, right? And if you look at the different animals that are spoken of in Psalm 22, you have the bulls, the lions, the dogs, and then you have the line that were, it could be like a lion or like, or they pierce my hands and feet. That says, deliver my soul from the sword. And then it has dogs, lions, and bulls. So bulls, lions, dogs. Then you have the crescendo, then dogs, lions, bulls. And this actually helps us solve the mystery of like how we should render this, because if this is like a lion, it throws the whole symmetry off, right? Because you have bulls, lions, dogs, lions, bulls, which isn't very parallel at all, right? So it would make more sense that it would say bulls, lions, dogs, and then they pierce my hands and my feet, dogs, lions, bulls. Then you retain the symmetry. But also, curiously enough, Matt, is there's also a symmetry here if you say they pierce my hands and my feet, because the parallel would be in verse 20, deliver my soul from the sword. So the sword
5: is for piercing.
12: Sword.
5: Yes.
12: Yes, and the body is pierced. His hands and feet are pierced. So there's actually a parallelism that's preserved if it's they pierce my hands and my feet, but the whole symmetry of this passage is broken if it's like a lion, if that makes any sense.
5: Oh, yeah, of course. And, you know, one of the things that's so cool about your book is that you've got, you know, massive chunks of this book that are all about prophecies that the people of Israel clearly identified as pointing forward to the Messiah. But then you got all this other stuff that you don't really realize it's a messianic prophecy until it happens. And Psalm 22 is loaded at that stuff with that stuff. I mean, as you continue to go through it, all who see me mock at me, they wag their heads. He committed his cause to the Lord. Let him deliver him. Let him rescue him, for he delights in him. This is what the bad thief says to Jesus, right?
12: Yeah,
5: or
12: right.
5: Things like, I am poured out like water, right? My heart is like wax and melted within my breast. This is an image of what happens when Christ's side is pierced and water and blood flow out of his side. Or even something as simple as, they divide my garments among them and cast lots for my clothing. Well, that actually happened.
12: Yeah, exactly. Yeah, so it's truly amazing that like there are messianic prophecies like Psalm 22, where it almost paints this picture, right, of a suffering servant who is dying, is racked with pain. The hands and feet are pierced. The garments are being divided through casting lots. The king dies. And then ultimately, you know, there's something like a resurrection at the end of Psalm 22, right? That God does rescue the afflicted king, and all of the earth shall remember and turn to the Lord, and all the families of the nations shall worship before him. So this mysterious king that suffers, dies, his pierced hands and feet, his clothing was divided and cast lots. At his death, something's going to happen where all the nations are going to turn and worship the true God of Israel.
5: This is all just one psalm, and it's just one little section in Gary's book, full of dozens and dozens of examples of passages from the Old Testament that point forward to the Christ. It's called Messiah, Old Testament Prophecies Fulfilled in Christ, and it's linked at sunrisemorningshow.com. Head on over to Gary's site as well, Hands On Apologetics. Thanks so much, Gary. Have a great day.
12: Thanks. You too, Matt.
5: Yeah, you find Gary and all of our guests linked in the show notes at sunrisemorningshow.com. As I mentioned, we got information from the Diocese of Arlington on the cause of Thomas Vanderwoody, a possible saint from Virginia, and a lot more. So check out sunrisemorningshow.com, check the show notes, visit us on social media as well. Another full hour coming up after the break. It's 3 till.

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1: Remember, O most gracious Virgin Mary, that never was it known that anyone who fled to thy protection, implored thy help, or sought thy intercession was left unaided. Inspired by this confidence, we fly unto thee, O Virgin of Virgins, our Mother. To thee do we come, before thee we stand, sinful and sorrowful. O Mother of the Word Incarnate, despise not our petitions, but in thy mercy hear and answer us. Amen.
2: The angel of the Lord declared unto Mary,
3: and she conceived of the Holy Spirit.
2: Hail Mary, full of grace, the Lord is with thee. Blessed art thou among women, and blessed is the fruit of thy womb, Jesus.
4: Holy Mary, Mother of God, pray for us sinners, now and at the hour of our death. Amen.
2: Behold the handmaid of the Lord.
3: Be it done unto me according to thy word.
2: Hail Mary, full of grace, the Lord is with thee. Blessed art thou among women, and blessed is the fruit of thy womb, Jesus.
4: Holy Mary, Mother of God, pray for us sinners, now and at the hour of our death. Amen.
2: And the Word was made flesh,
4: and dwelt among us.
2: Hail Mary, full of grace, the Lord is with thee. Blessed art thou among women, and blessed is the fruit of thy womb, Jesus.
4: Holy Mary, Mother of God, pray for us sinners, now and at the hour of our death. Amen.
2: Pray for us, O most holy Mother of God,
4: that we may be made worthy of the promises of Christ.
2: Let us pray.
5: Pour forth, we beseech thee, O Lord, grace into our hearts, that we, to whom the incarnation of Christ thy Son was made known by the message of an angel, made by his passion and cross, be brought to the glory of his resurrection, through the same Christ our Lord.
2: In the name of the Father, and of the Son, and of the Holy Spirit. Amen.
6: Here's your Tuesday morning Sword Point weather forecast. For today, showers and thunderstorms are going to be likely with highs in the upper 70s. Northeast winds 5 to 10 miles per hour, gusting as high as 20. Showers and maybe a thunderstorm tonight, lows mid-60s, northeast winds at 5 to 10. Then there is a chance for showers and thunderstorms on your Wednesday with partly sunny skies, highs upper 80s, southeast winds 5 to 10 miles per hour. Slight chance of a thunderstorm Wednesday night, lows in the lower 70s. And then we'll see a slight chance of showers again Thursday, highs upper 80s. That's your Sword Point weather forecast from The Sword, KSWZLP and KSWZLP.com. I'm NOWCAST meteorologist Corey Helgarth.
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0: The 15th of September, the Feast of Our Lady of Sorrows. Let's pray a portion of Psalm 100, which we'll hear at Mass today. In the name of the Father, and the Son, and the Holy Spirit. Sing joyfully to the Lord, all you lands. Serve the Lord with gladness. Come before Him with joyful song. Know that the Lord is God. He made us. His we are. We are His people, the flock He tends. Enter His gates with thanksgiving and His courts with praise. Give thanks to Him, bless His name. For He is good, the Lord whose kindness endures forever, and His faithfulness to all generations. We are His people, the sheep of His flock. Glory be to the Father, and to the Son, and to the Holy Spirit, as it was in the beginning, is now, and ever shall be, world without end. Amen. Our Lady of Sorrows, pray for us. It is the Sunrise Morning Show. We are glad that you're spending a little time with us this morning here on the EWTN Global Catholic Radio Network. We are a production of Sacred Heart Radio in Cincinnati and coming to you through a vast network of affiliates growing all the time. I'm Matt Swaim. Anna Mitchell has news. Paul Lachman at the controls. And Sean McAfee will share more Eucharistic miracles with us. He, of course, has been going through his book, The Compendium of Eucharistic Miracles. Father Augustine Weta will share some more thoughts from the rule of St. Benedict with us. Steve Ray is going to be along to talk about spikenard and myrrh in the Bible, a couple of interesting smells, perfumes, as it were. And then Chris McGregor will be along at the end of the hour to look at the Office of Readings with us, specifically an Office of Readings selection that is all about Our Lady of Sorrows. So stay with us if you can. Right now it is 2 minutes past. 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Here's Anna Mitchell.
1: Good morning. Pope Leo today has appointed a new bishop for the Diocese of Metuchen, New Jersey. The Vatican announced today the Holy Father has chosen Bishop Michael Saporito to fill a vacancy left when Bishop James Cecchio was appointed to be the coadjutor Archbishop of New Orleans almost a year ago, last September. Up until now, Bishop Saporito has been serving as an auxiliary bishop in the Archdiocese of Newark. Also today, the Pope has accepted the retirement of the Bishop of Shreveport, Louisiana, Bishop Francis Malone, but did not appoint a successor. The Supreme Court has decided to not hear an appeal from the Trump administration over mail-in voting. The High Court said yesterday it would not consider the emergency application to block a lower court ruling that had said the regulation was most likely unlawful. The decision blocks the U.S. Postal Service from implementing new restrictions from going into effect. President Trump is pushing back against growing calls for more guardrails on AI. Mark Mayfield reports.
2: In a Truth Social post, Trump said, "The only control or guardrails that AI needs is a strong and smart, high IQ president, and the USA has that in spades." He went on to say, "There is a sick conspiracy going on against AI and data centers, and the only one that is happy about it is China." His comments come as some have expressed major concerns about AI advancement, including Anthropic CEO Dario Amodei and House Minority Leader Hakeem Jeffries. Last week, a former Anthropic researcher claimed that the people building AI earnestly believe that it could kill us all by the end of the decade. I'm Mark Mayfield.
1: Pope Leo yesterday revoked a COVID-era motu proprio from Pope Francis that had cut the salaries of cardinals and senior officials in the Roman Curia. In the document, Pope Leo says the salary containment measures, quote, can be brought to an end in the certainty that the institutions of the Holy See and Vatican City State will continue through different means their commitment to ensuring economic sustainability. Also yesterday, the Holy Father issued what's known as a chirograph to expand the Vatican Apostolic Archives and the Vatican Apostolic Library. It was a move that he touted in a visit to the Apostolic Archives and Apostolic Library at the Vatican. He did so celebrating his birthday and inaugurating the Aqua Catastrophe and Wonder exhibition there. From Vatican Radio, Kelsey Gussie has more.
3: Pensando ad una biblioteca,
4: while the library can be seen as a restful, quiet place, Pope Leo highlighted that a book also awakens a restlessness, feeding the desire and daring to search. St. Augustine, he pointed out, is an example of this dynamic. Through reading the letter of St. Paul, the Bishop of Hippo's doubt disappeared. In the same way, the Pope noted, you helped the Church and humanity to reach the depths of the desire. Furthermore, he asked, how can we describe the Pope's library? Using a metaphor, Pope Leo called the Apostolic Library a heart.
3: Il palpito del cuore è il simbolo della vita.
4: A beating heart is a symbol of life, and it results from two opposing movements, a contraction and a relaxation, a movement towards the center and another towards the periphery. The Pope's library remains alive as long as it maintains these two movements. The contraction of the library is that it continues to be a place characterized by quiet, discretion, respect, and care. But it is not simply a place full of books. Rather, it is a place built by relationships, exchange, and sharing of ideas. The Apostolic Library also lives through this relaxation. In the room dedicated to his predecessor, Pope Leo remembered the role of Pope Leo XIII in the time of the Industrial Revolution, which included opening the Vatican archives up to scholars around the world and giving wider access to the library. In this, Pope Leo highlighted, the Apostolic Library bears witness to the Church's ancient and ever-new cultural openness. Inaugurating this current cycle of exhibitions is confirmation of this tradition. The Pope urged the staff of the Vatican Archives and Library to continue this and challenged them to be faithful to the past and to the future, to use the languages and means relevant to their work, and to find new ways to achieve reconciliation. I'm Kelsey Gussie.
1: And Houston researchers are testing whether making music can help older adults keep their minds in tune as memory begins to fade. According to a new Rice University announcement, the Federal National Institute on Aging is spending $4 million on a five-year study tracking seniors with early cognitive decline, a condition that sharply raises the risk of Alzheimer's and other types of dementia. The trial will follow 210 people comparing songwriting classes against group sessions and listening to music at home. Researchers hope the work reveals whether making music can delay severe mental loss.
0: So, you know, Mike Aquilina talks about how in the early church, some of the church fathers talk about the importance of singing things like the Gloria and the Creed, because I can't remember who it was. Might have been St. Basil, who said something to the effect of the fact that the parishioners will go home not remembering a single word from your homily, but they will be humming the Gloria all week.
1: Yeah. That's why Arius, in part, was so successful with his heresy. He started writing songs.
0: He passed around the songs.
1: Yeah.
0: Well,
1: yeah, I mean, well, it'll be interesting to see whether writing music is going to make a difference, a bigger difference than just listening to music.
0: Well,
1: because I think that's what they're going to be studying. But
0: should be
1: regardless, music, an important way to embody the faith.
0: There it is. Well, we thank you for being a part of our morning here on this Tuesday, September the 15th, the Feast of Our Lady of Sorrows. It's 8 minutes past the hour.
5: I'm Matt Swaim, and it's been good going through Sean McAfee's book, Compendium of Eucharistic Miracles, and it is a whole bunch of stuff about the miracle that happens on every altar, but every now and then we get a sort of window into the reality of it through these Eucharistic miracles. Good morning, Sean. Welcome back.
6: Hey, how you doing?
5: I'm doing well, and today we get to talk about one of the Eucharistic miracles that if you only know about one or two Eucharistic miracles, you probably know about L'Anciano, right?
6: Yeah, this is definitely one of the most famous. It's located in central Italy, and it's considered the oldest that's approved by the Church. It occurred in 750, which is quite old.
5: Wow. Okay, so let's get the circumstances surrounding it.
6: Yeah, so in the Abruzzo region of Italy, which is right next to central Italy, we have a doubting priest, another dubious miracle, where the doubting priest, he says the words of consecration, and the host begins to bleed, and the blood in the wine actually turns into real blood, and the whole congregation is able to witness this marvelous event.
5: All right, so that being said, they had a different sort of kind of science, an understanding of human biology and a whole bunch of other things in the year 750, very different than what we have, you know, 1,000 years or more later than that. So what are some of the ways that people have been looking at that particular miracle through the centuries?
6: Up until, like you said, up until the 1970s, you know, a lot of this was mostly tradition. I'm sure at the time, we don't really have any extant documents from the way the church investigated this at the time. So it's longstanding tradition that we get this story. But in the 1960s and 1970s, they invited organizations as large as the World Health Organization, but also the studies of an acclaimed doctor, Eduardo Linoli, published a report. Now, he found several really interesting things to do with this, which are pretty consistent with other Eucharistic miracles across the board. The first and most startling, I think, is that he found human flesh. He didn't find, you know, pieces of unleavened bread. He found human flesh, and specifically it's from the left ventricle of a human heart. So he found arteries, veins, and a branch of vagus nerves, which were also discernible. They also performed like histographical forensic analysis, and they concluded that this was a human heart that had been under quite some stress, like serious abuse before, you know, its final stages of its life. They also found human blood, which is type AB. That's consistent with things like the Shroud of Turin, other current Eucharistic miracles that they're investigating. And it was also, you know, this is something we point out in the book. It's not just common AB blood. You know, back then, you usually shared the blood type of the people around you. But this was specifically AB blood of somebody from the Middle East. And then there's more things. The one thing that really stands out, too, is this weight phenomena. It's said that the Eucharistic host contains five globules that each weigh 15 grams, 15.85 grams, and together when weighed, they also weigh 15.85 grams. Now, I'm not great at math, but they're not supposed to all
5: weigh
6: together.
5: They're not supposed to do that.
6: Right. So you've got a pretty good collection of scientific discoveries here, and also, you know, miracles even within the scientific data that the really science can't explain.
5: One of the other things that strikes me about all these Eucharistic miracles we've been going through so far, it's not just the sort of spectacle of the miracle. There's always some sort of like a lesson, something that there's like a teachable moment about what the Eucharist is that's kind of connected to each of these mysteries. I wonder what you think is maybe the teachable piece of this particular miracle at Lanciano.
6: Well, I think what God's been doing, you know, I think this. So people are like, this is the first Eucharistic miracle the church has confirmed. And here's what I think. Is we read about an enormous amount of miracles and phenomena going on between, you know, the apostolic age and, let's say, 750. I think that, honestly, I think Eucharistic miracles were common. I've got a theory, and I won't die on this hill. I don't fall on swords, but I think that Eucharistic miracles were somewhat common in the early church. I think that God knew how to speak to the heart of incarnate man, and whenever the age of science was dawning, I think then they decided to start to document this stuff. I don't think it was to document it as we would see it today, like evidence-based, like in order to convince people. It just happened to be such a massively popular pilgrimage or devotional event that it had happened to be documented, and then the trend started. So with that, I think that God's been doing this for a much longer time than we realize. This is the first, you know, massively documented event, but I think that God's been talking to us this entire time about, like you said at the beginning of the show, Matt, that God, you know, decides sometimes, although what happens on the altar is miraculous and it is a substantial change to the species of the bread and the wine, that he shows us constantly through the centuries that he's willing to, you know, go all out to help us to believe.
5: Well, I think, too, and I'll call this the Prince Caspian thesis. If you've read the Chronicles of Narnia, Prince Caspian, part of what's happened is that the folks in Prince Caspian's world are like, yeah, we know all those stories about, like, talking beasts and this lion guy, but that was a long time ago, so it's so old that it's probably not true, and maybe people made it up. And you know, there are sometimes people who think that way about the Gospels, right? That none of this stuff really happened. It's so long ago that people probably made it up. And here we have something that is not exactly at the halfway point between us and the time of the Gospels, but something that's pretty old, but recent enough to where it's got a little distance from the Gospels, and yet it has this miraculous quality that's verifiable.

0: over corporals and to, you know, squirt blood onto ceilings, as we'll see in future weeks on this show. You know, God has done some marvelous, marvelous miracles to really just shock and awe. But what really God wants us to keep an eye on is His words. And it's a gift of faith that it becomes His flesh and blood at the altar at every valid mass.
1: Well, thanks so much, Sean McAfee. 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It's linked in the show notes at sunrisemorningshow.com. 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
1: Here's Anna with headlines.
6: Pope Leo today has appointed a new bishop for the Diocese of Metuchen, New Jersey. He's also accepted the retirement of the Bishop of Shreveport, Louisiana. Pope Leo yesterday revoked a COVID-era motu proprio from Pope Francis that had cut the salaries of cardinals and senior officials in the Roman Curia. And he celebrated his birthday yesterday with a visit to the Apostolic Archives and Apostolic Library in the Vatican, which, by the way, he also issued what's known as a curigraph to expand those institutions.
1: So I'm glad he got to go to the library on his birthday, because the way I was hearing about it yesterday, I thought he was just going to have to sit through a bunch of meetings on his birthday. You know, but at least he got to go somewhere fun.
6: Yeah.
1: That's pretty cool. So today, the Feast of Our Lady of Sorrows, we're going to talk a lot more about her with Chris McGregor at the end of the hour. But I got an article that's coming out today for the Coming Home Network about Our Lady of Sorrows for evangelicals and Christians of different kinds of stripes that aren't Catholic,
6: really?
1: Who can, you know, when it comes to unpacking some of the Mary stuff, there can be, you know, maybe some hesitation regarding things like the Immaculate Conception or the Assumption. And one of the biggest reasons for that is because there is no direct evidence for the Immaculate Conception. I mean, those words aren't in the Bible. Right? The Assumption of Mary, not recorded in Scripture. Now, you can infer it, and there's some things that you can, if you pay close attention, see allude to those. So sometimes when people get hung up on Mary, I encourage them to back up and say, if you're going to do something biblical related to Mary, reflect on the devotion to Our Lady of Sorrows. Because all seven sorrows are explicitly detailed in Scripture. The prophecy of Simeon, the flight into Egypt, the loss of Jesus in the temple, the carrying of the cross, the crucifixion, Jesus taken down, and Jesus being laid in the tomb. That stuff is all in the Bible. So start there,
6: there,
1: and
6: go.
1: See what happens. And again, that will be posted at the Coming Home Network later this morning, chnetwork.org. It's 21 past.
7: Jesus commanded his disciples to go forth and preach the gospel to all nations. This they did in

0: Word, and in deed. More recently, the Second Vatican Council reaffirmed every Catholic's role in this Great Commission. In answer to this call, St. Paul Street Evangelization has developed a unique, non-confrontational approach to this mandate, loosely modeled after the modern pro-life movement. We aren't like many other evangelists that are pushy and in your face. We don't stand and yell on street corners or force anyone to listen to us if they don't want to. Instead, St. Paul Street Evangelization is committed to presenting a positive, passionately Catholic, and non-confrontational presence to a world hungry for the truth. For more information on how you can help, go to www.streetevangelization.com. 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
1: Here's your Tuesday morning Sword Point weather forecast. For today, showers and thunderstorms are going to be lengthy with highs in the upper 70s, northeast winds 5 to 10 miles per hour, gusting as high as 20. Showers and maybe a thunderstorm tonight, lows mid-60s, northeast winds at 5 to 10. Then there is a chance for showers and thunderstorms on your Wednesday with partly sunny skies, highs upper 80s, southeast winds 5 to 10 miles per hour. Slight chance of a thunderstorm Wednesday night, lows in the lower 70s. And then we'll see a slight chance of showers again Thursday, highs upper 80s. That's your Sword Point weather forecast from the Sword, KSWZLP and KSWZLP.com. I'm Nowcast meteorologist Corey Helgarth.
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3: Sunrise Morning Show continues. It's always great to catch up with Father Augustine Weta, and he's got a few books. And for today's purposes, we're going to discuss The Eighth Arrow, Odysseus in the Underworld. It's a novel, actually. Father Weta, good morning.
4: Good morning. I didn't know what I was calling for this morning, so this is pretty exciting.
3: Well,
4: this conversation could go anywhere.
3: Well, you know, that's kind of how I feel about all of our conversations, Father Augustine. But that being said, some might say, oh, the Odyssey, so hot right now. Father Augustine's jumping on the train. But how long have you been talking about and teaching about the Odyssey?
4: Oh, man, I think for 26 years. In fact, I wrote the book as a way to teach seventh graders about Dante and Homer. The thing is that Dante Odysseus in the sixth level of hell with the liars. And I've always kind of liked Odysseus, even though no one else in the Odyssey seems to think so. Think he's a good guy. In fact, he isn't very well liked even by his friends in the Iliad. Which is one thing that I think the movie got wrong, is they make him out to be a hero, and he's anything but.
3: Yeah, he is crawling back home on his hands and knees in a lot of ways. But, you know, you're exploring this in novel form. How is it that you try and paint a picture of Odysseus that may or may not be explained in the Iliad or in Dante's Purgatorio or Inferno or in perhaps even the Odyssey?
4: Well, I try to be pretty faithful to Homer and to Dante. In fact, my first agent that I got for this novel wasn't Catholic. In fact, he was Jewish, and he keeps saying, like, you don't have to be this tight in with Homer and Dante. You can make up the story as you go along. You know, you are a novelist. But I wanted to be very, very faithful to Dante's landscape, and then pretty faithful to Homer's original characterization of Odysseus. Because, after all, Odysseus is sort of a coward and a shyster and a con man. And even his best friend, Diomedes, didn't really trust him. And if you actually, if you do a close reading of the Odyssey, all the fantastic parts, like the Cyclops, Circe, Calypso, the witches, the Scylla and Charybdis, all the monsters appear in a part of the Odyssey that's told by Odysseus himself. And Odysseus introduces that section by saying, look, I'm one of the world's greatest liars. So as far as we know, that none of that stuff ever happened. He just made it up.
3: Ah, interesting. Okay, well, so then if you're going to be putting this together and try and repackaging it or even like explaining this to seventh graders who, believe it or not, I know all kinds of middle schoolers who went to go see The Odyssey, which is probably blowing the minds of STEM educators everywhere. What is it you're trying to like get as the takeaway from this book?
4: Well, I mean, Odysseus is not an admirable fellow, and in fact, it turns out that his journey through hell is sort of a purgatory, really. In fact, the Father Fescio was worried at first when we published the book that the theology was a little off, right? Because you can't get out of hell, right? Once you're in hell, you stay there. So he had me write an introduction where Odysseus says to his readers, Dante put me in hell, but he did so erroneously. And I'm a storyteller, too, so I'm going to talk my way. I'm going to storytell my way out of hell. And so he, in the opening scene, he's burning, you know, with his best friend in the sixth level, and he makes a prayer to the Parthenos, Athena, who was his special friend in the Odyssey. But Parthenos has another meaning, right, in Greek. Do you know what it is?
3: It's virgin, right?
4: Right. Yes. Which is why in all the temples of the Parthenon, there are several Parthenon, actually, in Greece. The Christians didn't tear those temples down. They just turned them into churches to the Virgin, dedicated to the Virgin, the goddess of wisdom, who holds Nike in her hand, victory in her hand. And so he prays to the Virgin, who appears to him dressed in her armor. We'll talk about this as we work our way through the book, but... And she says, you don't really know my name, do you? You all this time, you know, you've been praying to me, and you didn't really listen to what I was saying. Well, okay, I'll give you your shot. Here's your bow. Here's your armor. Now fight your own way out of hell. You got yourself in. Now you're getting yourself out.
3: Wow. All right. Well, that ought to be enough of a tease for people to be interested in where our discussions over the next few weeks might go. But I encourage people to go get a copy of Father Augustine Weta's novel. It came out actually almost 10 years ago. It's called The Eighth Arrow, Odysseus in the Underworld, a novel. I can only assume that Christopher Nolan was at least in part inspired by it when he went to go make... recruited Matt Damon and Tom Holland and, you know, Zendaya to go make a movie with him. We got it linked in the show notes at sunrisemorningshow.com. Father Augustine Weta, always appreciate you. Have a great day.
4: Yeah, thanks for calling.
3: Again, you can find Father Augustine linked in the show notes at sunrisemorningshow.com. While you're there, click on over to our social media, say hello. We've been posting links to the live feed so you can stream the show directly from Facebook. And so that means that you can actually sort of share that post in the mornings so that the people who are in your world can click on through. It's kind of a fun way and an easy way to share Catholic radio with the people in your world. And let us know where you're listening from across the EWTN family of affiliates. 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We would love to hear from you. 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
5: Good morning. Pope Leo today has appointed a new bishop of the Diocese of Metuchen, New Jersey. The Vatican has announced today Pope Leo has chosen Bishop Michael Saporito to fill the vacancy left when Bishop James Checchio was appointed to be the coadjutor Archbishop of New Orleans last September. Up until now, Bishop Saporito has been serving as an auxiliary bishop in the Archdiocese of Newark. Also today, the Pope has accepted the retirement of the Bishop of Shreveport, Louisiana, Bishop Francis Malone, but did not today appoint a successor. The Supreme Court has decided to not hear an appeal from the Trump administration over mail-in voting. The High Court said yesterday it would not consider the emergency application to block a lower court ruling that had said the regulation was most likely unlawful. The decision blocks the U.S. Postal Service from, for now, implementing new restrictions from going into effect. President Trump is pushing back against growing calls for more guardrails on AI. Mark Mayfield reports.
6: In a Truth Social post, Trump said, "The only control or guardrails that AI needs is a strong and smart, high IQ president, and the USA has that in spades." He went on to say, "There is a sick conspiracy going on against AI and data centers, and the only one that is happy about it is China." His comments come as some have expressed major concerns about AI advancement, including Anthropic CEO Dario Amodei and House Minority Leader Hakeem Jeffries. Last week, a former Anthropic researcher claimed that the people building AI earnestly believe that it could kill us all by the end of the decade. I'm Mark Mayfield.
5: Pope Leo yesterday revoked a COVID-era motu proprio from Pope Francis, which had cut the salaries of cardinals and senior officials in the Roman Curia. In the document, Pope Leo says the salary containment measures can, quote, be brought to an end in the certainty that the institutions of the Holy See and Vatican City State will continue through different means their commitment to ensuring economic sustainability. Also yesterday, the Holy Father issued what's known as a curagraph to expand the Vatican Apostolic Archives and the Vatican Apostolic Library. He announced the decision during a visit to the Apostolic Archives and Apostolic Library at the Vatican. He was celebrating his birthday yesterday and inaugurated the Aqua Catastrophe and Wonder exhibition there. In his address, the Holy Father highlighted the importance of these two institutions. From Vatican Radio, Kelsey Gussie reports.
7: Pensando ad una biblioteca,
8: while the library can be seen as a restful, quiet place, Pope Leo highlighted that a book also awakens a restlessness, feeding the desire and daring to search. St. Augustine, he pointed out, is an example of this dynamic. Through reading the letter of St. Paul, the Bishop of Hippo's doubt disappeared. In the same way, the Pope noted, you helped the church and humanity to reach the depths of the desire. Furthermore, he asked, how can we describe the Pope's library? Using a metaphor, Pope Leo called the Apostolic Library a heart.
7: Il palpito del cuore è il simbolo della vita.
8: A beating heart is a symbol of life, and it results from two opposing movements, a contraction and a relaxation, a movement towards the center and another towards the periphery. The Pope's library remains alive as long as it maintains these two movements. The contraction of the library is that it continues to be a place characterized by quiet, discretion, respect, and care. But it is not simply a place full of books. Rather, it is a place built by relationships, exchange, and sharing of ideas. The Apostolic Library also lives through this relaxation. In the room dedicated to his predecessor, Pope Leo remembered the role of Pope Leo XIII in the time of the Industrial Revolution, which included opening the Vatican archives up to scholars around the world and giving wider access to the library. In this, Pope Leo highlighted, the Apostolic Library bears witness to the Church's ancient and ever-new cultural openness. Inaugurating this current cycle of exhibitions is confirmation of this tradition. The Pope urged the staff of the Vatican Archives and Library to continue this and challenge them to be faithful to the past and to the future, to use the languages and means relevant to their work, and to find new ways to achieve reconciliation. I'm Kelsey Gussie.
5: 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It's now 35 minutes past the hour.
9: Now that it's back to
0: Jesus commanded his disciples to go forth and preach the gospel to all nations. This they did in word and in deed. More recently, the Second Vatican Council reaffirmed every Catholic's role in this great commission. In answer to this call, St. Paul's Street Evangelization has developed a unique, non-confrontational approach to this mandate, loosely modeled after the modern pro-life movement. We aren't like many other evangelists that are pushy and in your face. We don't stand and yell on street corners or force anyone to listen to us if they don't want to. Instead, St. Paul's Street Evangelization is committed to presenting a positive, passionately Catholic, and non-confrontational presence to a world hungry for the truth. For more information on how you can help, go to www.streetevangelization.com. 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
10: When I was in college, I ended up having a lot of questions about my faith, and I ended up leaving the church. After a series of personal tragedies, I really felt a need to come home to a church, and that's when I came back to the Catholic Church. I never realized before that we get, at every Mass, the Old Testament, the New Testament, the Psalms, and the Gospel. I never realized before it's all biblically based. The Catholic Church is based on the Bible. This is the church that Christ started, and we practice all the sacraments as he gave them to us, and I think that's important. I love getting up and going to church. I love going to Mass. I feel like I get to go to Mass, not like I have to go to Mass. The joy, I have joy in my spirit, I have a lightness in my spirit that I haven't had before. I love the Catholic Church with all my heart, and I can't imagine my life without it. My life is totally different now.
11: If you've been away from the Catholic Church for whatever reason, we invite you to take another look. 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
12: The Sunrise Morning Show continues. We are glad to have you along on this Feast of Our Lady of Sorrows, a prayer that I used at the top of last hour. I ended up actually posting in the show notes today, but also in the comments on the post on our Facebook page for today's show. So check it out if you want to go read what St. Bonaventure had to say about Our Lady of Sorrows. Steve Ray now joining us from CatholicConvert.com to talk about spikenard in the Bible. Good morning, Steve. How are you?
13: I'm doing very good, Matt. How are you? You know, a funny thing is I'm giving a talk at a pro-life rally today, and it's on the sorrows of Mary, and that wasn't planned to have it be today.
12: It just works out that way.
13: Yeah, it's really interesting.
12: So the Giants played the Cowboys the other night, by the way, and at the end they were doing a post-game interview, and while they were interviewing one of the players, I don't even know who the player was, but Jameis Winston had changed out of his uniform into his street clothes, and he was in the background of the shot spraying himself with about 18 pumps of cologne in the background while the interview was going on. And I thought, I don't know what that is, but I bet it's not spikenard.
13: Yeah, these herbs, the two that we're talking about in the last time we were on, and this time is myrrh and nard, and they're very expensive. The spikenard that the woman Mary put on Jesus' feet, actually one time on his head, one time on his feet, it says, is worth 1 year's salary. And it was kept in a little alabaster bottle, which was also very expensive, and it was sealed. So once you had to break that jar, you had to use the whole thing, all 1 year's worth of salary, money that you'd make in a year. And it was an immense amount of wealth in one little package. Usually it was only for kings, and that's why nard is so interesting here, because it's being anointed on Jesus in John chapter 12. And who is Jesus? He's the king. And it all goes back to Song of Solomon, where it's very interesting, where it says that they poured, when Jesus had the nard poured on him, he was reclining at table, and the smell of the fragrance filled the room. They go back to Song of Solomon 1:12. It says, my beloved gave me a satchel of myrrh. While the king was reclining at table, my nard gave its fragrance through the room. So it's obvious that Jesus is being anointed as king here in John chapter 12. This is kingly things. And it costs so much money, Matt, because I sent you a little video clip from 100 years ago of the merchants coming from the spice route from Saudi Arabia mainly. And a lot of these herbs came from India even. And can you imagine the cost of getting them from India?
12: Yeah, I mean, pay shipping on that back in the times of Christ. That would have been a hefty FedEx fee.
13: It would, and it was brought by camels. And the Arabs that were the merchants had a monopoly on this. So you could just imagine the fees and why it was so expensive. But the fact that she poured that on Jesus was acknowledging his kingship. But I wanted to jump into the myrrh, because myrrh is also very interesting. And it is used 21 times in the Bible, 16 of them in the Old Testament Song of Solomon, 7 times. But it's only used myrrh 4 times in the New Testament. And I'd really like to catch the guy who came up with a spelling for this, because I can never get it.
12: Yeah, is it two Y's, two R's, two H's? Who knows?
13: M-Y-R-R-H. Now, who in the world came up with that?
3: I'd rather spell frankincense, anyway, to be honest, Steve.
13: I know. It's crazy. Well, this is, it's, I'm just going to read this paragraph because I can't remember to say it this way. It's an aromatic resinous spice produced from the Comaphora mura plant, a bush. And it's only from countries around Saudi Arabia. They cut the bark and little waxy resin comes out and it's put into a liquid form. And it's an expensive perfume. And you know, like you said, the in the sports, the guy that had to spraying himself. This is one of the reasons why it was used by the royalty and the kings, because they didn't have showers and deodorant and all the luxuries that we have today. And this would cover it. It would, you know, be a covering for body odor and so on and make them smell good. So this is one of the reasons for it. But I want to just, I know our time is short, but I want to jump into this. The three times that myrrh is used related to Jesus, almost, I think all four times it has a close relationship to Jesus. Why myrrh in the Bible? Well, first of all, it's mentioned at his birth. It says the Magi saw the child with the Mary, his mother, and they fell down and worshiped. Opening their treasures, they offered him gifts of gold, frankincense, and myrrh. So myrrh is one of the three gifts that the wise men, and where did they come from? The East. What's in the East? Saudi Arabia and all that area over there where that stuff comes from. Saint Irenaeus, who was recently made a doctor of the church from the second century, said the gifts of the Magi symbolize aspects of Jesus' person. Myrrh for his sacrificial death. Why would that be for his sacrificial death?
3: That is the most awkward baby shower gift of all time.
13: Yes, it's like the way I view it, Matt, is like if you go to a baby shower and you bring the baby his coffin and say, I know you're going to die someday, so we're giving you your coffin now as a gift. Because myrrh was used to anoint the dead. It was used for burial. In fact, when Jesus was buried, it said Nicodemus came bringing a mixture of myrrh and aloes, 75 pounds. You know, Nicodemus and they were very rich. Joseph of Arimathea, they were wealthy. And if they brought myrrh and aloes weighing 75 pounds, imagine.
3: That's probably
13: the cost
3: half the weight
13: of
3: Jesus himself. Yeah, it's
13: yes,
3: wild.
13: Exactly, exactly. So you've got the myrrh is brought for his, it was a wealthy gift. I think that Joseph used the myrrh, gold, and frankincense to afford the trip to Egypt and back. I think that because they were not a rich family, they were a poor family. But it's still, it's like giving a coffin to a baby at a baby shower. This is, it's a little bit macabre. But then the second time it's used, it says that they, when Jesus was on the cross, they mixed wine sometimes with myrrh. It says they offered him wine mixed with myrrh, but he did not take it. So it would be myrrh and wine together would maybe help the excruciating pain at the crucifixion, but he wouldn't take it. So there's the second time, first at his birth, second time they give him myrrh at the cross, and the third time we see him anointed with aloes and myrrh for his burial. So those are the three times that myrrh is used in relationship to Jesus.
3: Well, and I think it also is a reminder, you know, you and I talk all the time about how, you know, the Christianity we came from is so focused on what's happening in your heart and what's happening in your brain. But the more that you unpack what's happening in the scriptures and the things that are going on, the more that you realize that every single sense is involved in telling us who Jesus is. Every single sense is involved in you know, our experience of worship in, to some degree or another. And you kind of already knew this, Steve, and I know you knew this. Because you can still tell me what that green vinyl couch that you knelt by and prayed the sinner's prayer smelled like. Like, smell is this important part of telling the story of who Jesus is.
13: It is. You've got the smell of the myrrh. You've got incense during Mass. This is what I love about the Catholic Church is it doesn't deny those things. It includes them because God made a religion that corresponds with our who we are, and we have five senses. They're like, there are five gates out of, everything comes in through those five gates into us. So everything we know, sense, all comes through smelling, hearing, tasting, seeing, and touching. And our religion is so beautiful because God brings a religion to us that relates to all five of those senses. And that's why, one of the reasons why I love being Catholic.
3: Yes, absolutely. The smells and the bells and everything else. Jesus came to save all of us, not just our brains. And we can see even in his own life, death, and resurrection, how all those senses came in and played their part in the process. Steve Ray, we've got CatholicConvert.com linked at SunriseMorningShow.com. Have a great day, and we'll talk to you soon.
13: Thanks, Matt.
3: All right, it's 14 till. Chris McGregor joins us next.
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18: Pope Leo today has appointed a new bishop for the Diocese of Metuchen. Newark Auxiliary Bishop Michael Saporito will fill the vacancy left when Bishop James Cecchio was appointed to New Orleans. He also today accepted the retirement of Shreveport Bishop Francis Malone, but did not appoint a successor. And the Supreme Court has decided not to hear the emergency application from the Trump administration over mail-in voting restrictions, which were blocked by a lower court. You can hear news at the top and bottom of each hour right here on the Sunrise Morning Show. 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Good morning, Chris.
20: Good morning, Anna. How are you today?
18: I am doing fine. I am so pumped to talk to you about this week's selection from the Office of Readings, which is for the September 15th feast of my girl, Our Lady of Sorrows. I wear her around my neck, Chris. So this is a big one for me.
20: Well, tell us about that.
18: Well, I love Our Lady of Sorrows. I've always had a strange devotion. Well, I shouldn't say strange. Strangely, I've always kind of had this devotion to her. I love when I learned about redemptive suffering for the first time, how inspired I was by that. I can't really explain it. But it really came to a head when my daughter had brain surgery. And at the time when we were trying to get a diagnosis to find out what was going on in her head at that time, and having this, well, it could be this or it could be brain cancer, basically, I turned to Our Lady of Sorrows for the strength and the courage, because at the time, and not knowing, thanks be to God, he didn't ask this of me, but for the strength and the courage to potentially have to watch, like she did, a child die, and turn to her for strength. And so she's always been my girl, but has particularly been my girl. I prayed a consecration prayer to her, which actually is still in my purse. It's really beautiful. And so, yeah, now I wear her around my neck with Enter the Thicket of the Cross on at the back, which I have you to thank for that inscription, actually, because you presented that quote to me from St. John of the Cross in one of our Office of Reading segments. So,
20: well, praise God for the church that it continues to bring forward these unbelievable moments of grace that came through the teachings of people like St. John of the Cross, but in particular, St. Bernard, like for today. Yes. And that's powerful because the thing is, it what you experienced is, and sorrow comes when we watch our children suffer, mm-hmm. right? And any kind of the sorrow of, you know, Mary here, as St. Bernard will reflect on her, shows us that she's the mother at the foot of the cross. I mean, she knew Jesus. She loved Jesus. She understood what he had come for. She had experienced miracles in her lives. She had faith like no other. And yet, even when you have faith, you can still have sorrow. They can live together in the same heart. And that doesn't mean that, and when I talk about sorrow, I'm not talking necessarily about despair. There is a bit of a difference. Because sorrow, you can make it through. There's, as you said, that redemptive suffering that happens. But it's still very real, even though she, you know, as we call her the mother of God, she still was the mother of Jesus. And so her pain and her suffering, we can relate to that. She grieved in that. And that's important, don't you think?
18: Absolutely. St. Bernard, in this sermon, starts off with this, I mean, it is start off with a bang, right? Mm-hmm. The martyrdom of the Virgin is set mm-hmm. forth both in the prophecy of Simeon and the actual story of our Lord's Passion. Now, Chris, Our Lady did not die on that day. So how can Bernard describe it as a martyrdom?
20: Well, martyrdom is that sacrifice we have two kinds that we understand in the church, the red martyrdom that comes from the blood that becomes the seed of the faith, but also that white martyrdom, the type of suffering that can just be so piercing, and yet that still becomes seed for the faith. You know, the witnessing of that. And many people, you look at those who are sick in the hospital, people who have had to endure great grief in their life over circumstances that they can't control. They have to give up understanding. And yet their faith, their witness, their steadfastness that, you know, I know that God loves us. I know he wants nothing but our greater good. So I trust him in him over this. And it doesn't take away the pain. It doesn't take away what isn't happening, but I trust that there's a greater purpose for this. So I will stand like Mary. You know, in the scriptures, it doesn't say that she fell to the ground, that she stood at the foot of the cross. And that's what we're asked to do. And all those around her stood, she helped them to stand with her. But it didn't mean that there wouldn't be this pain, this sorrow that would pierce her heart. And she can, as a mother, when we suffer, it's the same type of thing. She is right there with you. She was right there with you, Anna, when you were going through the mystery of what was going on with your daughter, the uncertainty of what would come one way or another as you went through it. She could stand with you because she understood exactly what you were going through. Even though it was a different circumstance, sorrow is sorrow, isn't it?
18: It is, and Bernard brings it out so beautifully at the end of this passage. Perhaps someone will say, had she not known before that he would not die? Undoubtedly. Did she not expect him to rise again at once? Surely. And still she grieved over her crucified son? Bernard says, intensely. Who are you, and what is the source of your wisdom, that you are more surprised at the compassion of Mary than at the passion of Mary's son. For if he could die in body, could she not die with him in spirit? He died in body through a love greater than anyone had known. She died in spirit through a love unlike any other since his. Wow. What a statement.
20: Yeah, the word intensely matters here. Got to take a pause there because I think that's the heart of all of it. Mary knew, Mary believed, Mary trusted God, but she grieved intensely because you don't want to have people feel that strong faith would make grief easier or somehow less painful. Yep. Bernard said no. Faith and sorrow can live together in the same heart.
18: Absolutely.
20: And we can believe in the resurrection and still ache over the suffering loss of someone we love. And Mary will be right there with us. Amen. You're not alone.
18: 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Chris, thank you so much.
20: Thank you. God bless.
18: And God bless you and keep you and grant you.
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21: 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I'm Leo Day, and morning prayer and praise is coming up with today's gospel and a message on it from Deacon Daryl Wentworth. Classic Daily Bread with the late Father Al Lauer. Morning Liturgy of the Hours, all tied together with music to start your day on the right note. It's all coming up at the top of the hour on your station for the heart and soul of Kansas, 105.3, The Source.
15: Here's your Tuesday morning Sword Point weather forecast. For today, showers and thunderstorms are going to be likely with highs in the upper 70s. Northeast winds 5 to 10 miles per hour, gusting as high as 20. Showers and maybe a thunderstorm tonight, lows mid-60s, northeast winds at 5 to 10. Then there is a chance for showers and thunderstorms on your Wednesday with partly sunny skies, highs upper 80s, southeast winds 5 to 10 miles per hour. Slight chance of a thunderstorm Wednesday night, lows in the lower 70s. And then we'll see a slight chance of showers again Thursday, highs upper 80s. That's your Sword Point weather forecast from The Sword, KSWZLP and KSWZLP.com. I'm Nowcast meteorologist Corey Helgarth.
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In the name of the Father, and of the Son, and of the Holy Spirit. O Jesus, through the Immaculate Heart of Mary, I offer you my prayers, works, joys, and sufferings of this day, for all the intentions of your Sacred Heart, in union with the Holy Sacrifice of the Mass throughout the world, in reparation for my sins, for the intentions of all my relatives and friends, and in particular, for the intentions of the Holy Father. A prayer of praise to the Blessed Trinity. Glory be to the Father, and to the Son, and to the Holy Spirit, as it was in the beginning, is now, and ever shall be, world without end. Amen. The prayer to the Holy Spirit of God. Come, Holy Spirit, and fill the hearts of your faithful, and kindle in them the fire of your love. Send forth your Spirit, and they shall be created, and you will renew the face of the earth. O God, who didst instruct the hearts of the faithful by the light of the Holy Spirit, grant that we may be truly wise and ever rejoice in your consolation. Through Christ our Lord. Amen. Prayer to put on the armor of God. Dear Lord, in Jesus' name I commit this day to you. I die to myself today. I wrestle not against flesh and blood, but against principalities, powers, and rulers of the darkness of this world, and spiritual wickedness in high places. Thank you, Lord, for your armor. By faith, not feeling, I put on your armor right now. First, I put on the loin girdle of truth to stand against all the devices of Satan and his demons. I know they are out to rob, steal, defile, torment, and destroy. But I know that greater is he in me than he in the world. Father, please give me divine knowledge, wisdom, and discernment to detect the devil at work with his lies and secret workings. Help me hunger and follow only after truth. Help me not to yield to the devil's deceptions, even when he appears as an angel of light. Next, I put on the breastplate of righteousness. Thank you that it's your righteousness. I know I have none of my own. Any sin in my life I now forsake and confess to you, Lord, in Jesus' name. And I accept your complete forgiveness. It is the righteousness of my Lord and Savior Jesus who continually cleanses me from all sin and who faithfully forgives me. Thank you that I'm not only justified, but actually made righteous by the shed blood of Jesus. I have truly been bought with his blood. Thank you now that there is no condemnation. I refuse to accept the devil's condemnation for failure, for I have been forgiven, even as I also forgive all who have sinned against me. Now, Lord, I put on the shoes of peace. I plant my feet firmly in the Lord Jesus, who is the rock of my salvation. I accept your peace that passes all understanding. You have not given me the spirit of fear, but of love and power and a sound mind. I stand against the demon powers and their thoughts of worry, fear, unrest, strife, bitterness, rejection. Next, I put on the shield of faith against the fiery darts of the wicked. By faith, I see you, Lord Jesus, as my shield. I realize without faith it is impossible to please him. By faith, I ward off the attacks of the enemy as I move forward for the gospel. By faith, I rejoice in all things, and I walk in faith. Now, Lord, I put on the helmet of salvation. My mind is covered by your salvation and your blood shed for me. I let the mind of Jesus be my mind. His thoughts should be my thoughts. Let me say and do only what the Holy Spirit leads. I cast down the evil thoughts of the enemy. I watch for them and see them for the evil they are. I resist them as they come, and I direct my thoughts to victory in Jesus. Lastly, I take the sword of the Spirit, the Holy Bible. I believe the Word of God and continually confess it. It's a lamp unto my feet and a light to my path. Father, help me stand against satanic powers with your words. And now we take a couple of minutes for you to tell God your thoughts and the needs in your mind, your heart, and your spirit.

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2: Well, that's all the time we have for morning prayer and praise this morning. I want to remind you that coming up tonight, we begin our 9 days of prayer. It's actually holy hours each evening at 7 o'clock. And it's all in preparation for the beatification of Archbishop Fulton J.

0: Morning prayer and praise on the Sword Catholic Radio Network. This is a special feast of Mary today, our Mother of Sorrows, or Our Lady of Sorrows, or Our Lady of the Seven Dolors. And one of the choices for the Gospels today is about Simeon. When Jesus' father and mother were amazed at what they said about him, Simeon blessed them and said to Mary, his mother, "Behold, this child is destined to be the rise and fall of many in Israel, and to be a sign that will be contradicted, and you yourself a sword will pierce, so that the thoughts of many hearts may be revealed." So if you get a chance, and especially in Manhattan, if you're over near Seven Dolors Church and you can stop and say a prayer there today, it'd be a mighty fine thing to do. We look at the first reading today. It's from 1 Corinthians. And brothers and sisters, as a body is one, though it has many parts, and all the parts of the body, though many there are one body. So also Christ. For in one spirit we were all baptized into one body, whether Greek or Jews, slaves or free persons, and we were all given to drink of the one Spirit. Now the body is not a single part, but many. Now you are Christ's body, and individually parts of it. Some people God has designed in the church to be first apostles, second prophets, third teachers, then mighty deeds, and gifts of healing, assistance, administration, and variety of tongues. Are all apostles? Are all prophets? Are all teachers? Do all work mighty deeds? Do all have the gift of healing? Do all speak in tongues? Do all interpret? Strive eagerly for the greatest spiritual gifts. Our psalm response today is from Psalm 100. We are his people, the sheep of his flock.
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2: Man.

reading from the Holy Gospel according to John. Standing by the cross of Jesus were his mother and his mother's sister Mary, the wife of Clopas, and Mary Magdalene. When Jesus saw his mother and the disciple there whom he loved, he said to his mother, "Woman, behold your son." Then he said to the disciple, "Behold your mother." And from that hour, the disciple took her into his home. The Gospel of the Lord. Today we celebrate the feast of Mary, Mother of Sorrows. Think of all the things that mothers have to go through, not only from childbirth, but from all the various things that they have to watch their sons, their children do. The hurts, the pains, the comforts that they have to give. Mary was only 14 years older than Jesus. When Jesus was 33 years old, Mary's only 47. She has to watch Jesus suffer the ridicule. The blessings, yes, but also all of the difficulties within her own family and within her own community as they kicked him out of synagogues. Think about yourself. What sorrows do you go through? What is it that we all need to recognize? Jesus looks down from the cross. Even in the midst of his pain and his suffering, he recognizes the suffering of his mother and wants to help her. Joseph had already died. So he gives Mary to John, the disciple whom he loved. And John takes care of Mary. But there's a spiritual side to this as well.

Mary's life. Think yourself of the sorrows that you go through, and who do you confide in? We can ask both Jesus and Mary to pray for us. Sometimes we want the comfort of a brother. Sometimes we want the comfort of a mother. The key is both of them love us so much through their sufferings, through their pain, to help comfort us through the sorrows and the difficulties that we experience. Again, embrace the grace. It's through these relationships that we have, not only with God in heaven, with Mary, our mother, but also with each other, helping us experience everything that we need to so that we can take up our cross and follow Jesus.

0: As part of our morning prayer and praise program on the Sword Catholic Radio, we present the teachings of the late Father Al Lauer. Father Al recorded his Daily Bread program as part of Presentation Ministries. He founded the ministry in Cincinnati, Ohio, and recorded the Daily Bread programs for over 18 years before he passed from this life in 2002, a victim of liver cancer. Before he died, he asked that his recorded teaching and opening of the scripture continue to be used for future generations. Presentation Ministry has continued with Father Al's wishes, and the classic editions of Daily Bread are compiled to coordinate with the Church's liturgical prayers, feasts, and readings. If you've been listening to morning prayer and praise for the last few minutes, you've heard the readings for the day. Now we invite you to take a few minutes to meditate on them with the timeless teaching of the late Father Al Lauer.
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2: Abba, Father, we trust you, Jesus, Savior of the world. We just thank you forever, Holy Spirit, living within us. We worship you, Father, Son, and Holy Spirit. We enter into Trinitarian love. Oh, Lord, transform our lives, transform our world. Give us joy, give us peace. Praise you, Father, Son, and Holy Spirit. This is Daily Bread. I'm Father Al Lauer. We're excited about being alive in the Lord Jesus. I know you got problems, but Jesus Christ is Lord. I know that nobody likes you, and you feel like you don't know what to do next, and your dog is dead, and your parakeet's gone too, and you don't know what else is going to happen next, and you feel so bad. But I remember that Jesus is seated at the right hand of the Father, and he will never be unseated. He's the King of Kings, and he's the Lord of Lords, and he loves you. He lives within you. He died on the cross. He rose from the dead. The glory of God is shining upon you. All we're waiting for is Jesus' enemies to be placed beneath his feet, so you don't have to worry about anything. The Lord is in charge. Oh, you can rejoice in the Lord always, even with neo-Nazis, even with eugenics, even with euthanasia, even with partial birth abortion, even with chemical abortions. Oh, we've got the victory. Rejoice in the Lord always. Again, I say rejoice. Oh, we're excited about going to Mass today and receiving the body and blood of Jesus. That's why we're on the program, to encourage you to do that, or if you've already done it. We want you to live it to the fullest. Today in the Catholic community, we are more excited because this is the feast of Our Lady of Sorrows. We think of Mary at the cross. We think of Mary suffering, and we say, Lord, show us how to walk the way of the cross ourselves. Let's pray. In the name of the Father, the Son, and the Holy Spirit. Amen. Amen. The Lord be with you.
1: And with your spirit.
2: Let us repent of our sins. Oh, how good it is to be freed. How good it is to be forgiven. How good it is to be sinless and holy. You can repent. Do it right now.
3: I confess to Almighty God and to you, my brothers and sisters, that I have greatly sinned in my thoughts and in my words, in what I have done and in what I have failed to do. Through my most grievous fault. Therefore I ask Blessed Mary, ever virgin, all the angels and saints, and you, my brothers and sisters, to pray for me to the Lord our God.
2: May Almighty God have mercy on us, forgive us our sins, and bring us to everlasting life. Amen. Amen. Lord, have mercy. Lord, have mercy. Christ, have mercy. Christ, have mercy. Lord, have mercy. Lord, have mercy. Let us pray. All around the world, the church is praying, Father, as your Son was raised on the cross, his mother Mary stood by him, sharing his sufferings. May your church be united with Christ in his suffering and death, and so come to share in his rising to new life, where he lives and reigns with you and the Holy Spirit, one God forever and ever. Amen. Amen. Brothers and sisters, today we think of Mary, Mother of Sorrows, Our Lady of Sorrows. We have a little novena called the Novena to Mother of Forgiveness, which is connected to this feast day, Mother of Sorrows. Now you might say, well, I should have prayed this 9 days before this. Well, ideally, yes, but you can pray this novena at any time, of course. And so we'd be glad to make that available to you. The novena to Mary, Mother of Forgiveness. Now, today we're going to talk about one of the most important subjects you can possibly talk about, and that is redemptive suffering. When we see Mary at the foot of the cross, as St. Bernard said, she was more than martyr. Yes, to be martyred is certainly a supreme sacrifice, but can there be anything more? Well, yes, it seems like Mary at the foot of the cross, it was in one way more than a martyrdom. Another way of putting it was redemptive suffering. And this is one of the most important subjects we can possibly bring up. Pope John Paul II has done a great service to the church. Several years ago, he wrote an apostolic letter, and the exact translation of the title is Redemptive Suffering. The English title is On the Christian Meaning of Human Suffering. On the Christian Meaning of Human Suffering. And in that great letter, section 27, the Pope says, it is suffering more than anything else. Notice that phrase, more than anything else, which clears the way for the grace which transforms human souls. Brothers and sisters, we are living in a culture of death. We are living in a world that is dominated by the secular humanism. We are living in a world where there are major, gigantic obstacles to God's grace. If you can't move obstacles out of the way of God's grace, I don't see how you can effectively minister in this particular part of the world. I don't see how you can live in these times and have a great marriage. I don't see how you're really going to make disciples of your children for Jesus. The obstacles are so formidable, you've got to be able to clear the way, considering our circumstances, if you can't do that. Now, if you lived, like, for example, in an open field, and you weren't very good at clearing away jungle brush, well, that's all right. You don't live in a jungle. And everything's wide open around you. But what if you lived in the middle of a jungle and you weren't able to clear the way? You're in big trouble. Brothers and sisters, you're living in a jungle. Not in the open spaces, you're living in the jungle. In your circumstances, you've got to be able to clear the way. And you can't talk things out of the way. You can't scream things out of the way. You can't work things out of the way. Plan things out of the way. You can plan to get around those things, but that doesn't really deal with it. In fact, it just does the very opposite. Well, you need a power. Clear the way for the grace which transforms human souls. And suffering, a certain type of suffering to be precise, is what does that. Redemptive suffering. Brothers and sisters, if we could find out what that is, if we could choose it, that's part of the way it works. Oh, gosh, the best thing we could ever do on this earth, the best way you could ever show love to your husband, most effective things you could ever do for your children, the best things you could ever do for children in the womb, the best things you could do for families, the best things you could do for the poor would be to choose redemptive suffering. If you've got any love in your heart, you just are so thrilled to hear about how God has chosen to work through redemptive suffering. You, if you understand this properly, would pray with Paul in the Bible. Philippians in chapter 3 and verse 10, Paul says, I want to know Christ. I hope we all could say that. I want to know the power flowing from his resurrection. I think we could say that too. Who doesn't want power? Who doesn't want resurrection power? But that third part of Paul's prayer, he says, I want to know Christ, the power flowing from his resurrection. This is Philippians chapter 3 and verse 10. And I want to know how to share, how to share in the sufferings of Christ. How do I share in the cross? How do I share in the pattern of Jesus' death? Oh, there are a lot of sufferings we want to get rid of, and God wants us to know how to get rid of them. But there's some we need to know how to get into them, and that's redemptive suffering. Oh, brothers and sisters, what a difference it could make if we could just suffer redemptively. Now, what is redemptive suffering? The Pope, in this great document that I already referred to, the English title On the Christian Meaning of Human Suffering, you probably won't find this at a bookstore because it's been around for a while, but you can get it in a library or you can call the Daughters of St. Paul, and I'm sure they have copies of it. On the Christian Meaning of Human Suffering, Pope John Paul II. We do not have copies at Presentation Ministries. But we do not sell books. We just provide our own materials, and that's we do not to get into other types of books. So you'll have to call the Daughters of St. Paul or the United States Catholic Conference of Bishops. I'm sure they would have copies too. But if we could just do this, and what does the Pope say in that great document? He says, redemptive suffering, there's three things you want to look for to see if it's redemptive. One, it's freely chosen. John 10, Jesus says, nobody took my life from me. I lay it down freely. And then We're suffering because we're Christians and not because we're not being Christians. We're suffering innocently. Even if we sinned, we repented, and now the suffering is innocent. And we're suffering with love and forgiveness. A lot of times, redemptive suffering, not always, but many times, it is caused by other people. It is being rejected by other people. It is being persecuted by other people. It is being treated unjustly by other people. It is being slandered by other people. And we need to forgive those other people. If Jesus, hanging on the cross, would have gone with a natural reaction and said, and just felt in his teeth, people for doing this kind of stuff. I hate these people for driving nails into me. I hate these people for taking my life. Well, that would be the natural feeling, but Jesus didn't go with that. Jesus said, Father, forgive them. Jesus said, today you'll be with me in paradise. Jesus said that. And so we need to freely choose this kind of suffering. We need to be innocent and Christian, and we need to be forgiving and loving. Now, you might say, well, that's absolutely impossible. You're absolutely right. Isn't it a fantastic miracle when it happens? But that miracle, God wants to give you, and he wants to give it to you every day. Wow. Now, a lot of times when you bring up this freely chosen part of redemptive suffering, people say, well, obviously cancer is not redemptive suffering because who freely chooses cancer? You're absolutely right, but what do you do when you have it, when you don't feel that well? You can just make life as easy as possible for you, and there is nothing wrong with that. But some people choose to continue to reach out, continue to love, and it's very hard for them to do that considering their condition, but they do it anyway. Well, that is redemptive suffering. Not necessarily the cancer, but what sacrifices they are making while they have the cancer certainly is redemptive. Now, don't get me wrong. God works in all kinds of sufferings. And so we're not saying if it's not redemptive, it's no good. We're just saying that redemptive is of exceptional value. It is the gold of suffering. Not that no other kind of suffering has any value. Of course it does. And so hopefully you understand how this works. Let me just give you a few examples. You know, Mary, why did she have to be at the cross? Very few of Jesus' friends were there. Well, look at people who, make all these great sacrifices. You know, they don't have to make those sacrifices. It's not sinful if they don't make these sacrifices, but they do. They freely choose to do that. You know, fasting is so important in our world today. Pope John Paul II, in his encyclical Gospel of Life, section 100, he says, prayer and fasting are the first and most effective weapons against the forces of evil. What a statement. First and most effective. But you have to fast some because the church says so. You don't have to fast 2 days a week. You don't have to fast on bread and water, but you can do it anyway, freely chosen. You don't have to always speak up knowing that you will likely be persecuted for what you are saying. Sometimes you need to, otherwise it would be a sin. But other times you don't have to, but you do it anyway. It's freely chosen. Do you see what I mean? I want to pray a little bit of the great sequence that we have for this Feast of Our Lady of Sorrows. So it's probably one of the greatest prayers in history for choosing redemptive suffering. And I'll read a little bit from the sequence. Here it is. Can the human heart refrain from partaking in her pain, in that mother's pain untold? Wow. Make me feel as you have felt. Make my soul to glow and melt with the love of Christ, my Lord. Holy Mother, pierce me through. In my heart, each wound renew of my Savior crucified. Let me share with you his pain, who for all our sins was slain, who for me in torment died. Our phone number, 513-662-JESU, 513-662-JESU. Our address is Presentation Ministries, 3230 McHenry, Cincinnati, 45211. 3230 McHenry, Cincinnati, 45211. Almighty God bless you, Father, Son, and Holy Spirit.

Marriage is not a couple, it's a trinity, and the third person is God. We need to allow God to be an integral part of our marriage for it to be healthy. You see, God is infinitely concerned about your marriage. It's intriguing that the first public miracle our Lord Jesus performed was at a wedding in Cana. See John chapter 2. Mary points out they have no wine, signifying, Jesus, this couple does not yet have you in their marriage. They don't yet have life. So Jesus gets intimately involved in this couple's marriage. He changes water into wine. A sign of what? Listen, a sign of the Eucharist to come. You see, marriage without Jesus is like bland water. So Jesus gives this couple himself. He gives life to them and to their marriage. Their marriage now takes on a transcendent value. What is the source of your marriage? St. Pope John Paul II tells us in Familiaris Consortio, Article 57, quote, "The Eucharist is the very source of Christian marriage. The Eucharistic sacrifice, in fact, represents Christ's covenant of love with the church, sealed with his blood on the cross," end quote. Yes, Jesus is so madly in love with you and your marriage that he poured out his blood on the cross over your precious marriage and sealed it as his own. He feeds and strengthens you and your marriage with his true body, blood, soul, and divinity every time you receive Holy Communion. Oh, how deeply Jesus is in love with your marriage. I'm Jim Littleton, formingfaithfulfamilies.com.

0: The cross is a kind of an autobiography. We can see our own lives there. Our pride in the crown of thorns. Our avarice in the nailing of hands. Our flight from grace in the pinioned feet. Our rebellious loves in the pierced side. And our disrespect of the body and the flesh that was hanging from him like purple rags. The blood is the ink and his skin is the parchment. And our sins constitute the writing. Every sinner, therefore, has the Spirit of Christ, always thinks of sins in relationship to the crucifixion. The Holy Spirit gives us a sense of holiness, and holiness is separation from the world.
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0: This is Divine Office Morning Prayer for September 15th, the memorial of Our Lady of Sorrows. Lord, open my lips, and my mouth will proclaim your praise. Let us adore Christ, the Savior of the world, who called his mother to share in his passion.
1: Come, let us sing to the Lord and shout for joy to the rock who saves us. Let us approach him with praise and thanksgiving and sing joyful songs to the Lord. The Lord is God, the mighty God, the great King over all the gods. He holds in his hands the depth of the earth, the highest mountains as well. He made the sea, it belongs to him. The dry land too was formed by his hands. Come then, let us bow down and worship, bending the knee before the Lord our Maker, for he is our God, and we are his people, the flock he shepherds. Today, listen to the voice of the Lord. Do not grow stubborn as your fathers did in the wilderness, when at Meribah and Massah they challenged me and provoked me, although they had seen all my works. 40 years they endured that generation. I said, they are a people whose hearts go astray, and they do not know my ways. So I swore in my anger, they shall not enter into my rest. Glory to the Father, and to the Son, and to the Holy Spirit, as it was in the beginning, is now, and will be forever. Amen.

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0: Glory to the Father, and to the Son, and to the Holy Spirit.
1: Through you we drink from the wellsprings of salvation, O Blessed Virgin Mary.
2: My soul clings to you, Lord Jesus Christ. Let us rejoice that we have been made sharers in Christ's passion. It has pleased the Father to reconcile all creation in himself through the blood of Christ.
3: Psalm 149. Sing a new song to the Lord, his praise in the assembly of the faithful. Let Israel rejoice in its maker. Let Zion's sons exult in their king. Let them praise his name with dancing and make music with timbrel and harp. For the Lord takes delight in his people. He crowns the poor with salvation. Let their faithful rejoice in their glory. Shout for joy and take their rest. Let the praise of God be on their lips and a two-edged sword in their hands, to deal out vengeance to the nations and punishment on all the peoples, to bind their kings in chains and their nobles in fetters of iron, to carry out the sentence preordained. This honor is for all his faithful. Glory to the Father, and to the Son, and to the Holy Spirit, as it was in the beginning, is now, and will be forever. Amen. Let Israel rejoice in you, Lord, and acknowledge you as Creator and Redeemer. We put our trust in your faithfulness and proclaim the wonderful truths of salvation. May your loving kindness embrace us now and forever.
2: A reading from Colossians chapter 1, verses 24 and 25. Even now, I find my joy in the suffering I endure for you. In my own flesh, I will fill up what is lacking in the sufferings of Christ for the sake of his body, the church. I became a minister of this church through the commission God gave me to preach among you his word in its fullness. Through you, we drink from the wellsprings of salvation, O Blessed Virgin Mary.
1: Through you, we drink from the wellsprings of salvation, O Blessed Virgin Mary.
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1: O Blessed Virgin Mary.
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3: Rejoice, O sorrowful Mother, after your great suffering, you shine forth as queen, enthroned beside your son. The Canticle of Zechariah. Blessed be the Lord, the God of Israel. He has come to his people to set them free. He has raised up for us a mighty Savior, born of the house of his servant David. Through his holy prophets, he promised of old that he would save us from our enemies, from the hands of all who hate us. He promised to show mercy to our fathers and to remember his holy covenant. This was the oath he swore to our father Abraham, to set us free from the hands of our enemies, free to worship him without fear, holy and righteous in his sight, all the days of our life. You, my child, shall be called the prophet of the Most High, for you will go before the Lord to prepare his way, to give his people knowledge of salvation by the forgiveness of their sins. In the tender compassion of our God, the dawn from on high shall break upon us, to shine on those who dwell in darkness and the shadow of death, and to guide our feet into the way of peace. Glory to the Father, and to the Son, and to the Holy Spirit, as it was in the beginning, is now, and will be forever. Amen. Rejoice, O sorrowful Mother, after your great suffering, you shine forth as queen, enthroned beside your Son.
2: Let us glorify our Savior, who chose the Virgin Mary for his mother. Let us ask him,
1: May your Mother intercede for us, Lord.
2: Son of Justice, the Immaculate Virgin, was the white dawn announcing your rising. Grant that we may always live in the light of your coming.
1: May your Mother intercede for us, Lord.
2: 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Free us from the corruption of sin.
1: May your Mother intercede for us, Lord.
2: Savior of mankind, your Mother stood at the foot of your cross. Grant through her intercession that we might rejoice to share in your passion.
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2: And now in song and the words that Jesus gave us, we pray.

0: Father, your son was raised on the cross. His mother Mary stood by him, sharing his suffering. May your church be united with Christ in his suffering and death, and so come to share in his rising to new life, where he lives and reigns with you in the Holy Spirit, one God forever and ever. May the Lord bless us, protect us from all evil, and bring us to everlasting life. Amen. Well, that's all the time we have for morning prayer and praise this morning. I want to remind you that coming up tonight, we begin our 9 days of prayer. It's actually holy hours each evening at 7 o'clock. And it's all in preparation for the beatification of Archbishop Fulton J. Sheen, which is coming up on the 24th of this month. And we'll have that live, too, for you from EWTN. Right now, though, Deacon Darrell, how about a final blessing?
1: Let us pray. Jesus, by your redeeming might, you preserved your mother beforehand from all stain of sin. Keep watch over us, lest we sin. You are our Redeemer, who made the Immaculate Virgin Mary your purest home and the sanctuary of the Holy Spirit. 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Through Christ our Lord. Amen.
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2: Hi, this is Teresa Tomeo. Catholic Connection coming up at the top of the hour for the heart and soul of Kansas on the Sword.
3: Here's your Tuesday morning Sword Point weather forecast. For today, showers and thunderstorms are going to be lengthy with highs in the upper 70s, northeast winds 5 to 10 miles per hour, gusting as high as 20. Showers and maybe a thunderstorm tonight, lows mid-60s, northeast winds at 5 to 10. Then there is a chance for showers and thunderstorms on your Wednesday with partly sunny skies, highs upper 80s, southeast winds 5 to 10 miles per hour. Slight chance of a thunderstorm Wednesday night, lows in the lower 70s. And then we'll see a slight chance of showers again Thursday, highs upper 80s. That's your Sword Point weather forecast from the Sword, KSWZLP and KSWZLP.com. I'm Nowcast meteorologist Corey Helgarth.
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1: And it's a Tuesday. It's September 15th, 2026. Great to be with you on a Tuesday and every day here at EWTN Global Catholic Radio, the Feast of Our Lady of Sorrows. And by the way, EWTN has a beautiful summary on this. And if you sign up for our free e-newsletter, you can get it. And what's so cool is that they usually give you a link. And for example, they think they have a link to Mother Angelica in this one, but they also have beautiful questions that they propose and then answer for you. Why is Mary called Our Lady of Sorrows? Why do we celebrate a feast of Our Lady of Sorrows? What was the prophecy of Simeon? Why does Mary have a sword in her heart? So it gives you a real beautiful general understanding of the Feast of Our Lady of Sorrows. In relationship to this, it's really cool to take a look at, and we'll do that in the second hour today in our Two Cents segment, but also tomorrow in Shrines and Wonders Wednesday, to take a look at the life and the writings of Blessed Jacopani of Todi. So Todi is just south of Assisi, about an hour, and he is someone, a Franciscan who was born 4 years after the death of St. Francis, and what a testimony. And he wrote the Stabat Mater, all about, of course, the Our Lady of Sorrows. And we hear that often on Good Friday at the cross or station keeping. It's a beautiful hymn, and it's attributed to Blessed Jacopani. So that'll come up in our Two Cents segment today. Off the top, we are going to, instead of the news, we're going to get right into an interview because there's a major announcement regarding the Good News Cruise 2028. And many folks have been emailing us at Corporate Travel and myself about this beautiful cruise and another opportunity to sail away and be inspired and uplifted in your faith. So John Hale is with us. He's on the line. We'll get to him in just a minute after I tell you about the rest of the program. And then Steve Ray, the one, the only Steve Ray, is joining us all about Marian apparitions, two segments with Steve today. And then it is a Tuesday, which means we have our Newman Guide News with Kelly Solomon taking a look at the Chris Vanderwood case, his cause for canonization, his father's canonization. Chris is working with the church in this and getting information about his dad forward. And also we're going to be looking at what his father felt about the importance of a Catholic education. Hour number two, as I mentioned, we'll learn more about Our Lady of Sorrows and Blessed Jacopani. And then Mary Rice Hassan, who's director of the Person and Identity Project at the Ethics and Public Policy Center, weighs in on the administration's recent proposal to reward parents who stay at home with their children. Right now, though, we are going to go to Northville, Michigan, in suburban Detroit, and speak with John Hale, the president of Corporate Travel, with a big announcement for the 2028 Good News Cruise. John, good morning. Great to have you back on the program.
2: Good morning, Teresa. Great to be here and excited to share with you our Good News Cruise 2028, which is approaching half sold out because we launched it just to our previous cruisers, and they responded so overwhelmingly positive, Teresa, thanks be to God. But we have a very special guest who's going to be returning in 2028.
1: And that is?
2: And you know who that is, Andrea Bocelli.
1: Yay!
2: He's going to be coming back for 2028. We're so excited. Yeah, what a blessing. And, of course, those of us who were on the cruise know just what incredible talent and faith he brought to that, and energy, really, to the cruise. And, gosh, I had a good friend of mine say, you know, John, I bought a ticket for an Andrea Bocelli concert, and you threw in a cruise.
1: I mean, to be in an
2: intimate setting. You know, Teresa, we were in a theater of 800-900 people on a boat, and to have that intimate evening with the maestro and his incredible, you know, world-class talent. And he had just, of course, come off of the opening of the Olympics.
1: For the Olympics,
2: and then
1: yeah,
2: to be with us 3 nights later on the cruise was just incredible. And, you know, the beautiful thing is that, as always, you know, our amazing guests really become so much of the draw for this experience, to be with such amazing people. And all of our speakers and artists experienced that as well. And that was certainly not lost on Andrea Bocelli, because he and his team said to me afterward, would, you know, love to do this again. And so instead of coming back in 27, which they offered to do, so let's come back in 2028, because 2027 was already sold out. So January 30th to February 5th, we'll be sailing the Good News Cruise. And this year we're moving to a slightly larger ship on the Celebrity Silhouette, which is a beautiful, bright ship.
1: That's a brand new ship, isn't it?
2: It's a newer ship. It was refurbished, and
1: okay.
2: It's a beautiful ship. It really is. And I know you and Deacon Dom enjoy Celebrity and Royal Caribbean, which are sister brands.
1: Mm-hmm.
2: And, of course, Andrea Bocelli joins an incredible lineup, including you and Deacon Dom, Chris Stefanik. Christopher West is coming for the first time.
1: Wow.
2: Deacon Harold Burke-Sivers is coming
1: Yay.
2: Back. Tim Gray is joining us for the first time. We have Steve Ray. And then a number of very special surprises. We always have great entertainment. We are adding an evening with the Glenn Miller Orchestra, who will be aboard. And they're going to do some really fun events throughout the ship. But they have a great performance. If anyone has seen them when they come tour locally, they just continue that incredible legacy of the big band music. You can't help but dance and be on your feet no matter what your age. So we've got, of course, more surprises up our sleeve. Dr. John Bergsma from the St. Paul Center.
1: I love him. He's great. Great apologist.
2: Back.
1: Yeah.
2: Father Joe Krupp, our MC, and Archbishop Naumann is also coming back.
1: Aw, one of my faves. Okay, so Archbishop. Can people go to the website right now and register, John?
2: They can go right now, yeah. It's open for general booking for the first time today, goodnewscruise.com. And just delighted to welcome new cruisers, welcome our previous cruisers back. And, you know, again, by God's grace, Teresa, we've been able to sell out over a year in advance the last few years, and would just love to have you join us.
1: Yeah, it's such a great experience. Talking with John Hale, president of Corporate Travel, about the Good News Cruise 2028, featuring the star of the show will be, of course, Andrea Bocelli. The maestro will be joining us once again. He was with us this year, so that'll be awesome. We'll take a little break and give him some time off, and he will come back to us. That in itself is amazing and says a lot about the cruise and the way you run things, John, because he's a world-famous superstar. And certainly he is asked all the time to sing here, to present here. He also speaks a lot and does a lot of fundraising for his own organization. So the fact that he's coming back, and this will be, wow, in less than 2 years, that says a lot about how well this is run.
2: Well, thanks for that, Teresa. I would say it also says a lot about our fellow guest, who really just responded so beautifully, and also him. I mean, you know, he's a great man of faith, and I think he and his team really enjoyed the experience being there in that intimate setting, and they felt the energy and the faith of our incredible guests. You know, I've said for years that we have incredible presenters, and that's certainly the reason so many sign up. But I think once you sail and once you're there, really part of what keeps people coming back is just the community that really is established.
1: Mm-hmm.
2: There are no newbies. Everybody is immediately absorbed into this great community. And it's because it's a spiritual connection, Teresa. You know,
1: right.
2: We know we have physical connections and friendships, but when you're connected spiritually, and no matter where you are in your faith, and often, you know, one spouse is one place, another spouse is another place, and that can dance and go back and forth over the course of a marriage, or, you know, stay in one spot or the other. And the marriage cruise is really designed, I think, to bring people together in a way that says, look, we all have our struggles. We all are in and out of questions or faith or struggles, and sometimes those are lifelong. But this has become, I think, a vehicle that God has used to really bless and encourage marriages, encourage people who might feel ostracized or opt out of faith. I'm just not a holy roller. And they come aboard and they see, well, actually, I am a holy roller in the sense that I need God's grace,
1: right?
2: And I can't do this alone, and I'm no different than anybody else, and everyone else has these exact same struggles.
1: So this mainly is just because we get a lot of emails and calls, and I'm sure you do too. I had a few after the last interview we did. This is a marriage cruise again. Now, this past year, we did have a singles track, and we opened it up to singles because we had so many requests for singles and wanted to come, but unfortunately, a lot of people didn't sign up, which was kind of odd, but this is strictly a marriage cruise, correct?
2: The content, yes. I mean, anybody can certainly join us, and again, there's plenty of entertainment and content for everyone, but the majority of the content will be directed to helping marriages. Now,
1: right.
2: We will be having another announcement coming up in a few weeks on another cruise that is going to be very special, and we'll have more details to follow. So, you know, anybody who is not interested in the marriage cruise, we'll certainly have something for you in a couple of weeks.
1: That's awesome. So we'll have you back on for that, because that's another cool thing that you're doing. We're talking with John Hale, president of Corporate Travel, and we have many EWTM personalities joining us again, not only in 2027, which is sold out, the Good News Cruise, but 2028 Good News Cruise registration is open, goodnewscruise.com. Okay, so you said you're half full already, John?
2: Yes, we're just approaching that number, and that because we wanted to offer previous guests the opportunity to have a choice of their cabin first, and again, by God's grace, responded, and that certainly helps us because we take a great risk to be able to do this. You know, you have to commit to the cruise line and the artist so many months in advance, but again, every year, God has just seemed to bless it, and we're so thankful and humbled for that, and always humbled by the amazing people who we serve. And we got a great itinerary, too, Teresa.
1: Right.
2: You know, it's a departing round trip Fort Lauderdale. We do go to Miami, where Andrea Bocelli performs while we're in port, two performances. We have 2 days at sea, and then to Dominican Republic, which is a really nice port of call. One I think we visited once before in the marriage cruise, and then a day at sea, and then we back to Fort Lauderdale. Have 3 days at sea because
1: that's my favorite. I like the days at sea because I just love to be in the middle of the ocean like that and just look around and see the water. Those are my favorite days.
2: Absolutely. I mean, there's just so much content that we have. So, yeah, it's going to be a really special week, Teresa, and we hope to have many more of your listeners join us.
1: GoodNewsCruise.com. John Hale with us. Looking back to the first cruise, which was 2020, and when we got home, I can remember being on the van going to the parking deck and hearing people talk about COVID. That was a hugely successful cruise. Of course, things shut down after that, but here we are so many years later. And is this number 7 that we're coming up on, or number 6? I'm losing track.
2: I think this is number 6 because we missed one year. Maybe this is, I think it's 6.
1: Okay.
2: Because we had to miss 1 year when the ships weren't sailing, unfortunately.
1: Right. But what a statement, though, John, in terms of the people coming back and your organization and the speakers coming back. People love to be on the Good News Cruise as speakers as well. It's a testimony to your organization. I'm so excited and so proud to be a part of it. Deacon Dom and I can't wait. And I'm very blessed that Bocelli is just so willing. I mean, if you think about it, this is a very wonderful event. But as, again, this year, I can remember before we left, watching him at the Olympics, and I'm thinking, he's going to be doing a concert, 2 concerts for us on the Good News Cruise. It's like, wrap your head around that one, you know?
2: It's hard to believe, you know, here in Detroit area, we can go see him at Little Caesars Arena, or I've seen him at Madison Square Garden. He does an annual Christmas show for 2 nights. You know, seen him in Florida at the big stadium. And it is. It's hard to believe. And again, a testament to him, a testament to our guests, that they create this great atmosphere that would be so welcoming and really create that desire to come back and entertain us, but also move us spiritually. I mean, Teresa, saying, you know, Ave Maria, saying just
1: Amazing Grace. Yeah, it was just phenomenal. Phenomenal. Just beautiful. John, thank you so much. Appreciate you. And again, goodnewscruise.com. Get registered. It's already half filled. That ship is going to sell out, folks. It does every year. And please check it out if you're interested. Corporate Travel is available to answer any of your questions, but it's a beautiful website. All the details are there. goodnewscruise.com. Thanks to John Hale and the wonderful folks at Corporate Travel and all the great speakers, many of whom are from EWTN. John, thank you. We will talk again soon. GoodNewsCruise.com. And speaking of which, Steve Ray will be with us, is up next. Stay tuned.
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4: 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St. Catherine of Genoa was a mystic and caregiver whose life was transformed by a profound encounter with God's mercy. Born in Genoa, Italy in 1447, Catherine entered an arranged marriage at 16, which led to a difficult life of deep interior sorrow and prompted her to turn to the world for comfort. Her conversion came after a powerful moment of grace. In confession, she experienced God's immense love. Repentant, she turned to prayer and penance and cared for the sick and poor in Genoa. Her mystical experiences reveal the soul's journey into union with God and describe purgatory as the soul's joyful purification in the fire of God's love. She died in 1510, leaving behind a powerful spiritual legacy. She was canonized in 1737. May the life of St. Catherine of Genoa inspire you to grow closer to Christ today. St. Catherine, pray for us. To sign up for the Daily Saint emails, please visit ewtn.com/dailysaint.
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1: Hope you're having a beautiful Tuesday, the Feast of Our Lady of Sorrows. Now, speaking of travel and pilgrimage and cruises, Steve Ray is a regular pilgrimage leader, and he's a regular guest on the Good News Cruises. John Hill just said he will be joining us, good Lord willing, in 2028 for that year's Good News Cruise. And he just returned from Fatima and Portugal. So what a great time to talk about, even on this very special feast day, Our Lady of Sorrows, to talk about Marian apparitions in the church. Steve, welcome home. When'd you get back?
10: Saturday night.
1: Okay, so just recently.
10: Just Saturday. So we took our what we call our Fatima and Lourdes trip. We had a full bus. We started in Portugal, went to Fatima and Coimbra.

0: we're going to do another show, I wanted to talk about Our Lady of Knock in particular,
1: because
0: that's my favorite.
1: Okay.
0: Yeah, mm-hmm. That's my favorite apparition, Our Lady of Knock. So we'll talk about that in a week.
1: Well, let's start by what you used to think of Marian apparitions. When you would talk to Catholics or hear about Catholics saying that, you know, Mary appeared here, Mary appeared there. Well, how did you respond to that as a Protestant?
0: Very skeptical. I'll read a verse for you. 2 Corinthians 11:14. Even Satan disguises himself as an angel of light. I put myself back in my old Baptist shoes. I would have been very skeptical of anything like that. We had stripped Christianity down to the bare bones. And I would have thought, silly Catholics, the Word of God is all that we need. It's good enough for us. Why do the Catholics always think they have to make up all these other things to keep their people entertained, so to speak? And really, I think that there are a number of people in the fundamentalist wing of Protestantism that would consider it a trick of the devil to keep people enslaved to Rome. The devil does that. He says,
1: yeah, but the thing is that how could you limit that to that one verse and take it out of context? Because Jesus appeared to so many people after he died and was resurrected.
0: Yeah, but he's not Mary. This is the thing. Protestants have, there's a fence when it comes to Marian apparitions. There's like, it's like Jesus can appear and angels can appear. And that, but come on, Mary's dead and gone. That's the way we would.
1: But she's not dead. If you're a Christian, you believe in the afterlife. She's closer to God than we are.
0: Right, and I'm just playing.
1: I know I'm playing devil's advocate here because I love apologetics.
0: And we would have just said, well, Catholics have all this Mary stuff. You know, but Catholics make Mary the fourth person of the Trinity. They worship Mary more than they do Jesus. It's all these strange things that Catholics do and Catholics invent. And we would have just said that this is probably something of the devil to entertain them, to entrap them, to keep them enslaved to the cult of Rome.
1: That's a little dramatic.
0: Teresa, believe me, there are people that think that.
1: I'm just saying. Do your homework and that will, you know. Yeah, go ahead.
0: Yep.
1: All right.
0: But there's a whole
1: bunch
0: of people.
1: So you thought that. What started to change you on the apparitions?
0: Well, everything changed when I dealt with the issue of authority. Because if you hold to that everything has to be proof from the Bible alone, then you try to look at the Bible for things, and if the Catholics have this thing they do and it's not explicitly stated in the Bible, then obviously it's a man-made tradition they invented, and it's not biblical. But the fact is, I realized that the Bible could never stand on its own. It was never meant to be Bible alone. There needed to be a family. That was, the Bible was the heirloom of a family, and the grandfather, suppose, in a similar sense, sits down with the family and opens the family heirloom, and he has the tradition and the story and the authority to tell the family what this book means, what the story of the family means, because he's lived it. Well, the church is that way. The church is there as the mother, in a sense, explaining the book and the tradition of the family, because we're all gathered together as a family, not just individuals reading a book about the family. So once I dealt with the issue of authority, all the other things fell into place. All of them all made sense. The whole idea of the Pope and Mary and so on. But Mary was one of the last boogeymen to be banished in our situation. So, but yeah, that's what we would have thought about. And then I realized, like you said a minute ago, that there's a lot of different appearances. That's just what an apparition is. It's an appearance mm-hmm. of something. Is it unlikely that God can use others to inform and encourage people? Is it impossible that he could use angels or his mother or other saints to encourage and help people? Angels appeared to the shepherds. The angel of the Lord appeared, Revelation 12:1. Now, we'll get to that in a minute. Jesus appeared to Saul on the road to Damascus. A dove appeared from the heavens. All kinds of things. A ladder with angels going up and down it. That's an apparition.
1: Right.
0: So there was somebody in the lion's den with Daniel protecting him from the fire and the lion. So there's all of this going on. But Revelation 12:1, I think, is the first Marian apparition in a way. And a great sign appeared in heaven, a woman clothed with the sun with a moon under her feet and on her head a crown of 12 stars. There we see a vision or a revelation of Mary in heaven as the queen. So all of a sudden, you know, it had to...

0: started to realize that Jesus is still going to continue to communicate. And Mary's message is always, follow my son. Look at my son. Do what my son says. So if it was the devil, it would say the opposite, wouldn't it?
1: Right. Go, wouldn't be sending you to Mass, to pray the rosary, right. to receive the Eucharist, right. to go to confession. Yeah. She's like a good mom. She says the same thing. Right. Over and over and over again until we get it through our thick skulls. Talking with Steve Ray, of course, apologist, speaker, pilgrimage leader, CatholicConvert.com is his website. He is a well-known convert to Catholicism, written many great books. All right, Steve, so this is the thing here. What I love about having you on is I love this back and forth. It's so much fun because, you know, this is like just me having fun with apologetics because I love apologetics because I studied it and it, you know, really solidified my faith. This is a point, and this is why we have wonderful folks like you on repeatedly, to remind Catholics to read what the Church says about these apparitions. The Church doesn't just say, oh, somebody saw Mary here or Mary there. There you go. Go to it. It's approved. And this is what I would say if, let's say, I would say it lovingly, but if your former self came to me and said I was believing in all this nonsense, I would ask you, had you ever read the process that the Church goes through to approve an apparition and how long it takes? Because you're totally inaccurate in accusing the Church of approving these things willy-nilly. It's a very serious, long, and detailed process, first of all.
0: Yes, it's like at Lourdes when they authenticate a healing, a miracle of healing at Lourdes. It takes over 10 years. And we just, again, had the Dr. Alessandro, who was in charge of that, address our group again just about 5 days ago.
1: Oh, he's amazing. I've interviewed him. He's fabulous. Yep. Yeah.
0: And he spoke to our group for an hour and a half and explained the process. And it takes 10 years. It's very rigorous before they will say that this is an authentic healing. So the same is true with apparitions. For example, in a book, they said those who saw her, it claims that there are about 295 or more proposals of apparitions to be approved. But the Church doesn't just say, oh, here, rubber stamp, boom, boom, boom, boom, boom. It's very careful. And even recently, the Doctrine of the Faith came out, the 10 fraternity, I don't remember the new name of it, but they have came up with a list of guidelines and levels of approval that they have. And the Church has really approved, I think, 11 apparitions as ones that can be trusted, although the Church has always said that apparitions are private revelation.
1: Revelation, right.
0: There's only one deposit of faith that's a public revelation that is incumbent upon all of us to believe, and that is the scriptures and the sacred tradition of the Church. That is the deposit of faith. That is a public revelation. It stopped with the death of the last apostle. But there are private revelations that God still gives, and they do not, we're not required to believe them. So if you don't believe in the Lord, that's fine.
1: That's fine. That's up to you. Steve, we have to take a break. More on this when we come back. But again, another reminder to really learn what the Church says about apparitions, not just to win an argument, but to understand the beauty and the depth of our faith more deeply and what the Church goes through in order to make sure that she is actually affirming a real miracle. We'll be right back.
2: There was no single event. It was more gradual.
3: My husband was not Catholic, and at the time, I didn't really think that it really mattered which church we went to, because we all love God and we all love Jesus. And that was the start of my journey out of the Catholic Church, where I remained out of the Catholic Church for over 30 years.
4: When I was outside of the church, there was always an unsettled feeling. There was always a feeling of something missing and something not complete.
3: When I started to read the Bible, I could see that our Catholic faith is steeped in Scripture. I could see some of the sacraments in Scripture. I could see some of the liturgy in Scripture.
4: I wouldn't be the spouse, I wouldn't be the father, wouldn't be the person that I am without the Church and without the sacraments, particularly the Eucharist. I can't live without it.
5: If you've been away from the Catholic Church for whatever reason, we invite you to take another look. 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
6: Here's Here's your Tuesday morning SwordPoint weather forecast. For today, showers and thunderstorms are going to be likely with highs in the upper 70s. Northeast winds 5 to 10 miles per hour, gusting as high as 20. Showers and maybe a thunderstorm tonight, lows mid-60s, northeast winds at 5 to 10. Then there is a chance for showers and thunderstorms on your Wednesday with partly sunny skies, highs upper 80s, southeast winds 5 to 10 miles per hour. Slight chance of a thunderstorm Wednesday night, lows in the lower 70s. And then we'll see a slight chance of showers again Thursday, highs upper 80s. That's your Sword Point weather forecast from The Sword, KSWZLP and KSWZLP.com. I'm Nowcast meteorologist Corey Helgarth.
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1: Always appreciate the great work and teaching of my friend Steve Ray, CatholicConvert.com, author, speaker, pilgrimage leader, talking Mama Mary. Beautiful day to discuss our Blessed Mother. It's the feast day of Our Lady of Sorrows. Next week, we have two more segments with Steve, and we're going to dive into Our Lady of Knock. Second segment, though, right now, we'll try to cover Our Lady of Lourdes and Our Lady of Fatima. All right, let's start with Lourdes and St. Bernadette.
0: Okay, you know, one of the things, Teresa, these apparitions, the Lord has given us such amazing things because I think with the skeptical age and scientific age, he's done a lot of things to wake us up. For example, Eucharistic miracles, incorrupt bodies, miraculous claws like the Tilma of Guadalupe, the shroud and the Holy Face, miraculous healings, relics. All these things are like visual things to, you know, a picture says a thousand words, and he knows that we're a visual people, so he's been giving these things to us so we can believe, help us to believe anyway. So, okay, Lourdes, that was 1858, so 7 million people a year visit there, and it's in France, and the Blessed Virgin appeared to Bernadette. She was just a poor young girl, 14, illiterate. They were living, all their family, six of them, living in one little room, and they didn't have running water or anything in that room. It was very impoverished. She couldn't even read, and yet the mother of our Lord appeared to her. First of all, why appear to Mary? If you notice, appears to young children, Juan Diego, a simple peasant man, Bernadette, illiterate, three little shepherd children. This is what she does. Why? Because the angel appeared to her when she was 15 years old. She's comfortable with that. And also because it says, unless you're like little children,
1: right,
0: you can't see.
1: Well,
0: but also, do you ever hear of Mary appearing to the bishop or to the archbishop? No. She appears to these simple and young people and tells them to go talk to the bishop. Anyway, that's exactly what happened here. She appeared to Bernadette 18 times over a period of time, and told her to go to the bishop and to tell him to build a chapel. But something unique to this one is that she wanted there to be processions. Dr. Alessandro de Francisis, who you mentioned earlier, we mentioned him, spoke, and he said the real miracle of Lourdes is that the procession is still going on day after day. Puts Disney World to shame, actually, because we were there just 5 days ago. Every single night, 5,000 to 10,000 people processed with candles around, honoring Our Lady appearing there and pointing to her son Jesus. So this is, he said, what the big miracle there is, that build a chapel, but also I want you to start processions. And that's what they do. And one of my favorite stories about Bernadette and this is somebody else. Remember I said you could be satanic? Remember when I was a Protestant? I said, you know, it might be a devil's trick. Well, what I think, I don't remember who it was. Maybe the priest said to Bernadette, well, maybe it's an evil spirit. Maybe it's not Our Lady. So take some holy water next time you go there and splash it on the lady. Bernadette goes, and next time she goes, she's got a little thing of holy water, and she walks up to the lady, and she splashes the holy water on her. Mary just smiled. She thought it was cute. But I like that about that apparition, you know. Bernadette wanted to be sure. She wanted to know it was not an evil source. She wanted to know it was the Blessed Mother and splashing holy water on it. But it, and another thing about this is that only 3 years earlier, the church had declared the Immaculate Conception. This is a poor little, you know, today, Teresa, everything is on the internet. So if something is declared in Rome, everybody knows it by 2 o'clock in the afternoon. If the Pope sneezes in the Vatican, everybody knows about it instantly on the internet and X and Facebook and everything else. So, but they didn't have that back in her time. She's illiterate, living out in this little village. And the lady told her, she said, "What's your name?" And Mary said, "My name is the Immaculate Conception.
1: There's that great scene that explains this and that just describes this so beautifully in the Song of Bernadette, where she's walking away from the grotto at Lourdes, and her mother says, "Who is she? Did you ask her her name?" And she said, "Yes, mother, but I didn't understand." And she said, "Well, who did she say she was?" And she says, "Well, she said she was the Immaculate Conception." And again, to me, right there, put a fork in you, you're done, because that's all you need, right? How would she have any idea what those words meant or even hear about them?
0: Exactly. That is so unique and so interesting. And also, Lourdes is the only apparition of Mary that deals with healing, physical healing. That's kind of what it does. It's healing. Now, also, people go there and they want to get in the bath. It's hard to do that now because they're only open a few hours a day. They don't always have enough volunteers, and most people do not ever get the opportunity. But like Dr. Alessandro said to our group, the baths are unnecessary. They were something that came decades later. Bernadette did not have baths. She went there to the spring, and she splashed the water on her face and drank it. And Bernadette said that all you need to do is splash it on yourself and drink it. And that's what Dr. Alessandro said, too, that the baths are in some way a distraction from what's really going on there. They make such a big deal about getting into the bath. So, and I understand why people do that. But what we do is we just get the jar full of water, we splash it on, we drink some, and we bring it home and give it to people. So that's kind of a little bit about Lourdes. Very, very special place. And every day, also, they have adoration, the benediction. They have the underground church. You'd never know it. It looks like a grass field.
1: Oh, my gosh, that place is amazing. It is. It's just massive. We're not going to have time to do Fatima, so let's just spend the last 2 minutes talking about, we'll talk about Lourdes, and next week we'll discuss Fatima as well as Knock. But that church underground, how many people do you think can that
0: 25,000.
1: Okay, I was going to say it had to be in the thousands. Yeah.
0: Yep, 25,000 people. And every day at 5 o'clock, this is why I say it puts Disney World to shame. And if anybody thinks the Catholic Church is dead and gone or dying,
1: go to Lourdes or go to Fatima.
0: Go to Lourdes. Yeah. Go to Fatima. It's going to show you that this is not the case. It's very alive. And also you've got Guadalupe, which has 20 million people a year come to it. Fatima has 7 million a year. This is the church is very much alive and well. And so, but that church underground there, every day at 5 o'clock, they wheel sick people in and everybody else in for an hour. This massive pipe organ plays, and it's all a benediction with incense, and it's just beautiful. And then you go get dinner, and then you come back for the procession,
1: right,
0: which has 5,000 to 10,000 people every night.
1: Yeah, it's incredible. I'm so glad I went there with you, but I also went separately with Deacon Dom and the Order of Malta. That was just, it's just such an amazing place to think of how it all began with this little peasant girl, as you said, this illiterate girl who told her local bishop that she wasn't very smart. And then she hears the name a few years after the church declared and affirmed that teaching, "I am the Immaculate Conception." It's just incredible. I love our faith, don't you?
0: Yeah, I love being Catholic. This is why it's so exciting. And that's why I like taking pilgrimages like you do, because I like to share it with other people.
1: Yep.
0: You know, you get used to kind of being a Catholic in your parish and doing the things we do here. But to get and do other things and to see these kind of events, you just come home exhilarated, you know, with the faith and with the beauty of what we know is to be true.
1: So which of your books, Steve, would you say covers in terms of, real quickly, because we're out of time almost, you're changing on this whole topic of the apparitions? Would it be Crossing the Tiber?
0: Yeah, Crossing the Tiber is our conversion story, and how, because I was Bible alone, sola scriptura. That was the heart of everything Janet and I did. And to have that come down like the Twin Towers, in a sense, you know, we just celebrated that horrible day.
1: We're out of time, unfortunately, but just a reminder, Crossing the Tiber, what a book it is, Steve's testimony, and he's with us again next week about Knock and also Fatima. Stay tuned.
8: A Eucharistic Miracle Moment from the Archives of Blessed Carlo Acutis. In 1369, a rich merchant from Enging, Brussels, who hated the Catholic religion, had some consecrated hosts stolen. He worked with a young man from Louvain. The merchant was assassinated mysteriously a few days later. His widow, surmising it was a punishment from heaven, got rid of the hosts by giving them to friends of her husband. These friends were filled with hatred of things Catholic. On Good Friday, 1370, the friends met and began to slash the hosts with knives, and the hosts began to bleed. The desecrators were badly frightened and entrusted the hosts to an important Catholic merchant. This merchant revealed the whole story to the curate of the Church of Notre Dame. The curate took possession of the hosts, and the desecrators were condemned to death by the Duke of Brabant. The hosts were taken in procession to the Cathedral of Saint Gudula. The Eucharistic miracle remains an important part of the traditions of Brussels and is something of a national symbol. Jesus is truly present in the Eucharist. This message was brought to you by John Leap's organization. For more information on Eucharistic miracles, please visit www.therealpresence.org. God bless and Ave Maria.

0: Beautiful story on EW10News.com. Here's the headline. Sainthood cause for Virginia farmer who saved his son moving forward. The sainthood cause for Tom Vanderwoody, a Catholic father of seven who died saving his youngest son, moves to the information gathering stage. Now, we have two wonderful guests with us this morning. It's Tuesday, so that means our Newman Guide News, of course, with Kelly Solomon of the Cardinal Newman Society. And she brought along Chris Vanderwoody, and we're going to be talking about not only the cause for his father's canonization, but why the family and his dad. And, of course, we need to stress, why do we need to stress an important Catholic education? So, Kelly, let me go to you first. This is very exciting. When did you hear about the update on the cause?
1: You know, just a couple of days ago, we're so thrilled to hear this exciting update about Tom Vanderwoody. Chris and my family have been friends for a long time. Chris was actually a coach for my husband during my husband's high school years, playing basketball at Seton School in Manassas, and it made a huge impact on my husband's life and his conversion to the Catholic faith. And so it's just beautiful to see the blessings that are flowing from this Vanderwoody Catholic family. I'm so grateful for how they witnessed to the faith. So, Chris, I'd love to hear your response to the news that the bishop released this edict asking for the faithful to submit any info that should be considered as your dad's cause is continues on its way.
0: Oops, did we lose Chris? Chris, are you there? Oh, I think we lost Chris. We'll keep trying to get him. And so we are going to be speaking with Chris Vanderwoody, and this is regarding the cause for his father's canonization, as Kelly just mentioned, and the importance of Catholic education. So, Kelly, this is very personal for you, in addition to being a great witness and the work that you do with the Cardinal Newman Society. So it's very personal for you, is it not?
1: It is. You know, when a family responds to God and is open to his grace in their life, you see the blessings flow from it. The Vanderwoody family moved across the country to Northern Virginia because they heard about Seton School and what Ann Carroll and her husband were trying to do there. They were trying to build up this strong Catholic school, and they desired that for their children. Now, fast forward some years later, my husband was a non-Catholic student whose family was attracted to Seton School because of the strong academics and the athletic programs they offered there and the Christian environment. And he was greatly influenced by the teachers and coaches, including Chris Vanderwoody there, who witnessed the faith and said, if you want to be great in your sport and you want to be great in athletics, why not strive for greatness in your spiritual life as well? It's a great message to Catholic families, I think, about why prioritize Catholic education to such an extent. Why move your family across the country to be a part of a strong Catholic school?
0: Well, we have Chris back. Lost him for a second. Chris, thanks for joining us. And as Kelly said, we'd love to hear your reaction to the news that the canonization process is moving forward. What did that feel like when you heard that news?
2: Sure. Yeah, sorry about the drop call. It was very exciting. When we were told the bishop actually signed the edict on September 8th, which is not only the birthday of Blessed Mother, but the anniversary of when my dad passed away 18 years ago, saving my little brother. And it's humbling, very exciting. It's surreal, and it's kind of all wrapped up in one emotion, I guess, to put it like that.
0: Tell us a story, if people are not familiar with your family and what happened that led to this. So you said, of course, sure, your father gave his life to save your younger brother. Give us a little bit more detail on that if people aren't familiar with the story. It's very powerful.
2: Yeah, it is. My brother Joseph, the youngest of the seven sons, was born in 1987. He was born with Down syndrome. He was the greatest thing that happened to our family. My parents dedicated their lives and their great example to witness and to serve him. And we learned to love as a family, and 21 years later on our farm, Joseph fell into our septic tank when the top gave way, and my dad, who was there, jumped in and tried to get him out, and was able to lift him high enough for him to breathe, but wasn't able to push him out all the way, and unfortunately, the fumes overtook him. He sank below, and the death certificate shows that he drowned. And Joseph was saved that day by him. He went to the hospital but never got any sepsis. He's been healthy ever since, and now in God's providential plan, he takes care of my mom and her golden years at the same farmhouse on the property.
0: Wow.
2: Where a bunch of my family have built houses around.
0: Wow. That is amazing. And so to see this process going on, I mean, there's so much to talk about here, Kelly, at so many different levels. But the one thing that comes to mind also is a pro-life cause, because how many times, Chris, and this must break your heart, in terms of Down syndrome, do we hear couples making the horrible decision to abort when they get a diagnosis? And you look at the lives that are so beautiful and so profound and making such a difference.
2: Yeah. It's, you know, we have countries bragging that they fixed the Down syndrome problem. And for our family and for many families that have been blessed to experience someone with special needs, especially Downs, as the case of Joseph, they're just a great joy. They're energetic. They love people. They'll hug anyone. And they give great joy to not only families, but the communities that are around them. And I think it's obviously an evil, but a huge tragedy that many people would never be able to experience that and choose death over life.
0: Chris, I'll let Kelly jump in here too, but talking about Catholic education and learning about your Catholic faith, what lessons did your dad leave you in that regard?
2: Yeah, I heard Kelly kind of given a little brief summary. My family moved from Georgia in 1981 up to Virginia for Seton High School because my parents wanted an authentically Catholic education rooted in truth and virtue that was unapologetically Catholic. And so that move transformed our family. My mom jokes that it was the best move they ever made, and they moved a lot because he was in the military. But transformed our family and the education, and I know for my dad and my mom, it was a great part of their life to really focus in on education, and then with us going to Catholic colleges too. But sure, it left a lasting imprint when you grow up realizing that your family and that you uprooted for Catholic education. It makes a lasting impact. My brother likes to say, if you wanted to fire my dad up, you messed with his faith or the Catholic education of his family.
0: Wow. Kelly, any questions?
1: Yes. Chris, you know, you experienced this great Catholic education and continued at Christendom College. What kind of impact has that kind of Catholic formation had on your life? And what advice would you give to other Catholic parents who are seeking out what kind of educational options they should choose for their children?
2: Sure. The first thing I would say is my dad was a penny pincher, and he did not like to get into debt. But the one thing he was totally comfortable with getting into debt was for true Catholic education in college, because he believed very strongly in you were forming yourself as a person in virtue, and you can't put a price tag on that. You're not just getting a degree for a job. And so I would echo those sentiments and now looking back, and seeing what I was able to get from Seton and Christendom and how it's helped form me, what my wife was able to get from Steubenville, from countless others that have gone to great Catholic colleges now that are very strong teaching the truth. I would tell parents that you can't put a price tag on that, and especially, unfortunately, with the trends in education and what individuals are learning if they're not being taught the Catholic faith. It's very risky to choose a different route.
0: Yeah, absolutely. 48 minutes past the hour, chatting with Kelly Solomon, as we do every week with our Newman Guide News from the Cardinal Newman Society. Also, Kelly brought on, wow, a wonderful guest this morning, Chris Vanderwoody, whose father's cause for canonization is moving forward. Chris, tell us about the Tom Vanderwoody Guild.
2: Yeah, the Guild, it was started 4 or 5 years ago by a couple of retired men who never knew my dad. They were just so moved by his story. Aww. It had a profound impact on them, and they were kind of urged by one of their priest friends that if they wanted to do something about it, to start a guild and start interviewing people and start knocking on the door of the diocese. And so they started that. I joined about a year and a half ago, and In the last year, I've been traveling the country just sharing the story of my dad and helping the Guild do a lot of the groundwork to give the information for the diocese as they consider whether or not to open my dad's cause for canonization. So the Guild tracks the alleged miracles people are reporting, how many people are praying to my dad, in addition to doing interviews and kind of building up his biography so we know more than just what the family knows.
0: What do you think your dad would think of all this?
2: He'd be mad. he didn't like publicity. He was a very humble, quiet man. People described him as St. Joseph, very joyful, liked to do things behind the scene. So I say that jokingly. I know he would be very humbled.
0: Well, I'm sure he'd be happy that the Catholic faith really is at the center of this, because that's what he was all about, right?
2: Yes, the fact that the Catholic faith, the faith was paramount. Joseph was paramount in our family, and also just doing his daily duty. He believed first and foremost in being a good husband and a father and leading his family closer to Christ. And so I'm sure he's happy that his story is impacting other people and inspiring people to live their faith also.
0: Kelly, we have about 2 minutes left. I'll let you ask the last question, hon. Go ahead, since you were so gracious to get Chris for us.
1: Yes. You know, we talked about the influence of these great schools and colleges that your parents made so many sacrifices to make happen. But what takeaways can parents learn from your dad's story about being the primary educators of their children, you know, and doing that in the home first and foremost? What takeaways can parents take from your dad's story, Chris?
2: I think the first thing is exactly that. It's paramount. You can't give that authority to someone else, even if you want to. As the parents, you're responsible for the faith first and foremost, that it gets passed on, and not only passed on but lived. You know, our traditions in our family were, we did spiritual things as a family, went to Mass as a family, went to confession as a family, and Catholic education was an important part of that, but it didn't replace the role that my parents played. And to many extents, they were the examples of what they believe Catholic education and their faith would play out and how it formed people. And so I think for parents, especially in this culture, it's tough, it's challenging, but it's also amazing that is a gift to have to demonstrate to our kids and to pass on. And it's one that I think we need to embrace and not shirk away from or look to hand off to other people.
0: Wow. So, Chris, where can we get more information and follow the story and this process all about your dad? What's the best way?
2: Yeah, now that the edict's been made, you know, the diocese will have a website soon that you can track it, but also the Tom Vanderwoody Guild, tvwguild.org, is all the information, and that's where it's updated. And if you want more information, you want to report a prayer favor or you want holy, you know, prayer cards, that's where you can go.
0: And also the wonderful Diocese of Arlington, Virginia. As you mentioned, there'll be more information coming there as well. Thank you to both of you. Chris, what a story. And I love this adorable picture that is posted with the story this morning on EWTNNews.com with your dad and your brother. Such a beautiful photo. And the headline reads, Sainthood Cause for Virginia Farmer Who Saved His Son Moves Forward. Thanks be to God. And we'll be following the story closely. Chris Vanderwoody and, of course, Kelly Solomon. Thank you both. Another great segment this morning on our Cardinal Newman Society, Newman Guide News. We'll be right back.

0: The Call, a call from God. Father Jacob Restrick shares his experience.
1: I think probably I wanted to be a priest when I was about 12 years old. The problem was that first you had to be a Catholic, and I wasn't a Catholic. But the Lord took care of that, and 2 years later, when I was 14, I became a Catholic. Then I thought of the priesthood. After high school, I would go off into a college seminary, and my only hesitation at that time was that I didn't know if I could deal with Latin. I thought we talked Latin all the time. And I didn't know if I didn't want to get married. So I went into the seminary after high school for 4 years. After my 4 years of seminary college, however, I dropped out. And I lived as a layman in the world. I taught school. I had different jobs, hotel clerk. I worked in factories. And all the time, there was always a haunting call within me, that call to the priesthood never left me. I thought about marriage, but the call to the priesthood was there. I thought about pursuing a certain career that would involve more education and travel, but the call to the priesthood was always there. And I entered, after several years, a small monastery in Rhode Island, and I stayed in that religious community for 5 years and left there and moved on to the Dominicans, and I have been with them ever since.
2: For information on the priesthood or religious life, log on to www.ewtn.com/religious-life.
3: Wow, what a beautiful story. So much there. Could have kept him on for another 20 minutes, and Kelly as well. Don't forget, you can find the full report on how this cause is moving forward. And, of course, the Arlington Diocese has lots of info, and so do we, EWTNnews.com. Again, the headline, Sainthood Cause for Virginia Farmer Who Saved His Son, Moving Forward. How awesome. All right, also awesome is our awesome lineup at hour number two on EWTN's Radio Extra. We have, in our 2 cent segment, we are going to talk about the Feast of Our Lady of Sorrows. And we're also going to talk about, connected to that, Blessed Jacopani of Todi, Umbria. Now, he was born 2 years after, I think 6 years or 2 years after Francis died. He was a Franciscan, but he's got an incredible testimony. And he is the one to whom the Stabat Mater is attributed. We'll explain. And that connection, of course, to Our Lady of Sorrows. Then looking forward to talking with Mary Rice Hassan. She's a director of the Person and Identity Project at the Ethics and Public Policy Center. We're going to take a look at the current administration's proposal, looking at rewarding parents who stay home with their children. I also want to see if she has any thoughts on the continued developments with the case of Lindsay Clancy. Of course, a mistrial was declared, but the attorney already went to court and wants the whole thing thrown out now, which means, I think, that she could walk away. So the questions I would like to ask Mary is, what's happening with women in our society who are saying there's nothing wrong, basically, with what she did, and they understand it? Yes, we have a problem with postpartum depression. It's a serious situation. But what about the 3 children? That question still nags me all the time since that case broke last week in terms of the decision. We'll be right back. Coming up, EWTN Radio Extra.
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0: Today's Faith and Reason scientist is Theodor Schwann, the founder of the theory of cellular structure in animal organisms. This Jesuit-trained German physiologist not only laid the foundations for modern cell theory, he discovered the myelin fiber sheath that encases nerve cells. These cells are now called Schwann cells in his honor. He coined the term metabolism and demonstrated that bacteria cause decay. Pasteur lauded his work as foundational. In trying to describe living organisms, Schwann insisted the final purpose of nature could only be found in the creator, not the creature. Man differed from animals in his possession of a soul. God has placed in the human heart the desire to know the truth. There is no breach between the truths of the Christian faith and the truths of science. 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
10: Here's your Tuesday morning Sword Point weather forecast. For today, showers and thunderstorms are going to be likely with highs in the upper 70s. Northeast winds 5 to 10 miles per hour, gusting as high as 20. Showers and maybe a thunderstorm tonight, lows mid-60s, northeast winds at 5 to 10. Then there is a chance for showers and thunderstorms on your Wednesday with partly sunny skies, highs upper 80s, southeast winds 5 to 10 miles per hour. Slight chance of a thunderstorm Wednesday night, lows in the lower 70s. And then we'll see a slight chance of showers again Thursday, highs upper 80s. That's your Sword Point weather forecast from The Sword, KSWZLP and KSWZLP.com. I'm Nowcast meteorologist Corey Helgarth.
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14: WTN Newslink, I'm Tom Price. Pope Leo today has appointed a new bishop for the Diocese of Metuchen, New Jersey. The Vatican announced today that Pope Leo has chosen Bishop Michael Saporito to fill a vacancy left when Bishop James Cecchio was sent to New Orleans last September. Until now, Bishop Saporito has been serving as an auxiliary bishop in the Archdiocese of Newark. Also today, the Pope has accepted the retirement of Shreveport Bishop Francis Malone. He did not appoint a successor. And President Trump is rejecting calls for new safety guardrails on artificial intelligence, saying the industry only needs strong presidential leadership. The president also called concerns about AI and data centers a conspiracy that's only benefiting China. For more news with a Catholic perspective, visit EWTNnews.com. 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
3: can indeed. 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We're asking you today, have you experienced a recent setback, a disappointment, a betrayal, a loss, or any other unexpected situation that's kind of thrown you? Perhaps someone let you down, or you recently received some bad news, or are going through something you just weren't expecting. If life has broken your heart or knocked you off your feet, let us help you connect with the grace and the skills that you need to persevere in power, the power of faith, and find the resurrection that comes after that cross that you're carrying right now.
16: Just call it 877-573-7825. I mean, as I was saying, you know, none of us are immune, right? Life is not the way God created it to be.
3: We are living in that rotten fall we all deal with moments like we're talking about today.
16: But the good news is we're not just asked by God to muscle our way through these things. We're actually placed in the privileged position of cooperating with God's grace to make something beautiful come out of these struggles. And that's not easy. I'm not minimizing how difficult that process really is. But I want to just really emphasize that rather than just being stuck with it or being, you know, kind of forced to just push our way through it, it's really about discovering the tools that allow us to use what God has placed in front of us to grow in ways that are beneficial to us, to grow in ways that bring out the best in others, to grow in ways that allow God's glory to shine out, and for the world to be able to see that even in these kind of dark situations, God is present and giving us the grace to make something beautiful come from it. Now, that sounds great and all, but when it comes right down to it, it's hard to pull that off. And so we want to help you do that today on More to Life. Give us a call at 877-573-7825 and tell us, you know, have you experienced some kind of recent setback, a disappointment, a betrayal, a loss, some bad news, and it's got you reeling? Let us help you find the next steps toward God's plan for healing.
3: And of course, if you love someone, care about someone who is going through that kind of difficulty, and you're thinking, I would do anything to be able to help them through this, but what? What's the right way to help them? The right way to help them connect with God without just giving them a homily? Well, we can help you figure that out today as well. Again, our number is 877-573-7825.
16: Every day on More to Life, we take a look at the topic of the day through the lens of St. John Paul's theology of the body. And, you know, it's reasonable to ask, you know, how could some theology possibly help me deal with these kinds of heartbreaking situations in life? But the good news is that when St. John Paul was Pope, he asked some huge questions. Basically, he wanted to know, what is the Catholic vision for human flourishing? What is the Catholic vision for celebrating the kind of life and relationships that really satisfy the deepest longings of our heart? And his answer to those questions became what we now call the theology of the body, and they apply to every part of our life by helping us identify where God is calling us to go in light of where we're at.
3: And the theology of the body also reminds us that in all things, God is working to restore the perfect order He created at the beginning of time. So, when life breaks our heart, our suffering is never meaningless. Even in the middle of a devastating loss, God wants to show us how to respond in a way that helps us become the people He created us to be, to live the life He created us to live, and to use our experience to work for the good of the people around us. The heartbreak is real, but it isn't the final word.
16: Well, when we experience hard times, you know, a lot of times we feel powerless because we can't find a way to get back to the way things were. But even if we can't stop hard things from happening, we can always choose how we respond. And that's really the difference between what St. John Paul called reactivity versus what he called receptivity. You know, reactivity is sort of grabbing for control. It numbs us out, or we just give up. Receptivity, in a sense, leaves some room for the Holy Spirit between the thing that happened to us and the way we choose to respond to it. So practicing receptivity is how we reclaim our power and find healing.
3: Practicing receptivity doesn't mean pretending you're fine or rushing past the grief. It means bringing the pain to God instead of carrying it all alone and just shutting Him out. Even in the middle of the ache, you can pray, "Lord, teach me how to respond to this in a way that glorifies You, helps me become my best self, and brings out the best in the people around me."
16: So the good news is you don't have to wait for the whole plan to come together before you make a move. You can ask God to show you one small thing you can do today to get a little closer to the goal He's placing on your heart. And look at whatever's right in front of you and ask, "How can I handle this today in a way that leads to more meaningfulness, more intimacy, more virtue?" And if we do that little by little, God will show us how to take charge of you in the most challenging situations and show us how we can begin to heal our broken heart. Give us a call at 877-573-7825. 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Today's inaugural episode is out now. 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We'd love to see you there. But we're taking your calls right now at 877-573-7825. Let's take our concerns to the Lord. And we'll start taking your calls. In the name of the Father, and the Son, and the Holy Spirit.
3: Amen.
16: Lord Jesus Christ, we come to You today with our hearts broken, with that sadness that exists in our hearts because of the difficult things we might be going through, the unexpected news we receive, the losses or betrayals we're encountering. And we ask You, Lord, to show us how to respond, to respond to these things in ways that glorify You, that help us be our best selves, that challenge the people around us to be their best selves as well, so that as we respond to these situations in the day-to-day and also in the big picture, that we are working to make something beautiful out of these experiences through Your grace, so that we can show the world that You are present even in the darkest times, leading us through Your wonderful light to a place that can show the world Your glory and power. We ask all of this through the intercession of the Blessed Virgin Mary, and in the name of the Father, the Son, and the Holy Spirit.
3: Amen.
16: Pope St. John Paul the Great,
3: pray for us.
16: Today on More to Life, when life breaks your heart, has loss, disappointment, or heartache got you reeling? 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
3: We have an email that came in from Katie, who's listening in South Bend, Indiana. She says, "I'm a senior in college, and my boyfriend just broke up with me completely out of nowhere. I really thought he was the one. We talked about getting engaged, and I thought we'd be getting married after graduation. Now he's already dating a girl from his program and acting like the last 2 years didn't happen. Honestly, the worst part about all of this is that I prayed about this relationship so much. I really believe this was what God wanted for us. So how did I get this so wrong? How can I ever trust God or my ability to know what His will is when I did get this so wrong? And again, that's from Katie in Indiana.
16: Oh, Katie, I'm so sorry. You know, and my heart breaks for you, it's and I completely understand what you're dealing with. And you know, we've all been there, but that doesn't make it any easier. And so, you know, the first thing, I want to just say how much your question resonates with me, because I've been in that place too, you know, where, you know, maybe okay, I trust God, but I don't trust my ability to know what He's doing. And so what, you know, that's kind of the same thing. Like, you know, like if I could trust God, but I don't know what He's doing, then what difference does it make? You know, how can I figure out what He's asking me to do? And the good news is there are answers to that. There are ways through it. And so the first thing is, don't assume that because it didn't work out the way you were expecting it to, that God didn't want you to go through this experience. Now, I'm not saying that God wanted you to break up or wants your heart to break.
3: That He wanted your boyfriend to break up with you in such a radically awful way. You know, it would be one thing if He came to you and said, hey, you know, I've really been praying about this and discerning this, and can we pray about this because I'm a little, have some concerns about where we're going. That would be one thing, but to, you know, basically break up with you to date another girl after 2 years of, you know, goals to get married, that's excruciatingly painful.
16: That said, the reality is, you know, and I can reflect on my own, you know, dating life before I met Lisa. You know, those relationships that I was in taught me something about myself, about what God wanted for me from a relationship, what I should be looking for, or what I should be even holding out for. And I guess, as much as you have every right to grieve, and nothing I'm saying is meant to take that away, you're going to have to go through that grieving process and give yourself the time to grieve. But one of the things I'd like you to do while you're grieving that loss is to really prayerfully reflect on what was good about the relationship. What were the things that God was introducing you to through this relationship?
3: And not just what you wanted. You know, it would be very easy to pray and just say, but Lord, it just seems so right, and we were going to get married, and we had this dream and this plan, and that's what was good about it. If that's the imaginary future is all you can think of, then that tells you a lot. But really what Greg is talking about here is, what clarity did you get? What things did you discover together that you really want to be able to carry on into your life or look for in another relationship? So really being able to identify those things that were good.
16: And then secondly, take a look at what more would you have wanted from this relationship? You know, what were the things that perhaps were missing from this relationship? Because, you know, every relationship
3: has something.
16: Not just
3: the future things, but the things that were going on. Yeah.
16: That you would like from a relationship, from a faithful partner. And you know, maybe this is just the way you crafted your message, but you said that you prayed in the relationship.
3: Good catch.
16: You didn't say that the two of you prayed in the relationship. And, you know, if that's the case, I believe that God would want a man in your life who would pray with you. And that's something to hold out for. So, and I will say, you know, this is something that Lisa and I did on our very first date, and every day since, you know, every day of our marriage as well, where we give our relationship to God. You know, on that very first date, I remember praying with you, Lord, just bless our friendship and make it be what you want it to be, and help us to be for each other what you're asking us to be. And we pray every day now, you know, teach us to have the marriage that you want us to have. So being able to pray with that person is just so important, because that's how we learn to have the relationship that God wants us to have. So again, not taking anything away from the grief that you're experiencing, the very real pain that you're suffering, and the real betrayal that you experienced with this breakup. I'm not taking anything away from that. But as you walk through that step, those steps, don't doubt that you got it wrong. Don't think that you got it wrong, rather. But I want you to really acknowledge the possibility that God did lead you here, because there were certain things that He needed you to learn, that He wanted to show you, that

0: we can say, even say, Lord, I don't want to block you out of my life, my heart, my mind, but this is really scary and hard, so I need you to show up, Lord, in a really big way and help me through this grief, help me through this pain, and help me to see what you want me to take from this. But it's going to be rough, and part of me wants to fight you, so I need you to really show up. And don't be afraid to tell him how you feel. Very honestly, what parent doesn't want their child to come to them and be honest and cry on their shoulder and curl up next to them and be comforted? So don't be afraid to ask for his comfort, his clarity, and his presence and his help.
1: But do trust your discernment, and do trust that God has been leading you and is continuing to lead you to the place that he really does want you to be. Thank you so much for the question, Katie. 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When we come back, in addition to taking your calls, we'll be joined by Bill Donahue of the Theology of the Body Institute. He'll be sharing some insights from St. John Paul on how to deal with grief and setbacks in a graceful way. Stick around for that and a whole lot more when More to Life continues after this.
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0: 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I'm Lisa Popchak.
1: 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Today on More to Life, When Life Breaks Your Heart. We're talking about those times when loss, disappointment, betrayal, heartache leaves us reeling. You know, how can we get back on our feet and discover God's plan for healing? 877-573-7825. 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
6: Good morning. Happy Feast of Our Lady of Sorrows. What a great topic for this feast day of Mary.
1: Well, exactly. And so you wanted to share an insight from Dr. Peter Kreeft that really has resonated for you in dealing with these kinds of setbacks and sorrows in life.
6: Yeah, it's a very helpful quote. I love it. I ponder it practically on a weekly basis. There's a presupposition, I think, first off, that we think life and our lives, the default is like happiness, and we're maximizing on the good times. Everything's going to be fine, right? Everything's good. When John Paul II in the Theology of the Body refers to this period of

0: human life and existence as a battlefield, right? Historical man and woman are in a battle. Well, Dr. Peter Kraft has this great angle. He says, God is an artist, you are a block of marble, and the chisel is everything. I've probably quoted that before on this show because I just love it so much, but that changes the whole view, right? That this is a period where there's going to be knocks and scrapes and little sacrifices made, things that are happening to us, or even things we're doing through our own faults and weaknesses, but all the while there's an artist above who's shaping us, and I love the fact that the chisel is everything.
1: And that's important to remember, because I think that when we're going through hard times, it can seem so meaningless and it can seem so purposeless, that remembering that God is using this to bring out the best in me, to carve this beautiful image, this beautiful sculpture out of my life. But it's not an entirely passive thing, is it? It's not just letting the chisel hit me. I have to respond in some way, and so that work can be done in my life, because we're really co-creators with God of the goodness that comes out of the struggles that we sometimes face, yeah?
0: Yes, and I think that's part of the beauty of this icon of Our Lady of Sorrows, whose heart's being pierced, right? Simeon prophesied that she has this active receptivity. She's saying, I'm allowing this to be done. I'm pondering this in my heart. And that makes all the difference, right? There isn't like a bitterness or a clenched fist. You're saying, Lord, have your way with me. I trust you. Boy, the magic that can happen when we do that. I mean, it's obvious again in the life of Our Lady, and it's obvious in the life of the saints and mystics who trust that the artist knows what he's doing. This is our life's work, right? That surrender and trust.
2: Well, I think one of the beautiful things about, you know, meditating on Our Lady of Sorrows is that we have to look past the sorrows when we meditate on Our Lady at all. You know, we get to see the big picture that she wasn't even completely sure of. And we get to see that she gets to see her son again, resurrected, that she, you know, gets to experience and be at Pentecost, and that she gets to be crowned Queen of Heaven and Earth. You know, so what she went through was the agony that any of us who are walking the earth experience at some point or another. But we get to see what can come of it when we keep leaning into God himself and allowing him to take us through that journey. And that's, of course, true of John Paul II, who said all this to us and talked about the chisel. And, you know, well, that was Peter Kreeft. But the idea of all of this going on, and what he used the pain in his life to accomplish and do, and how he grew closer to God. So God gives us these older brothers and sisters in the communion of saints to help us through and give us something to hold on to, like a hand to hold on to through our loss, our grief, and our confusion.
0: Amen. Thank God for that, too. That's the beauty of the communion of saints. The beauty of our history is that, you know, this isn't our first rodeo. Through the lens of the saints and mystics and those who've come before us, we can say, okay, it's going to be all right. It's going to turn out okay. If I do what they did, if I trust the divine conductor here, the divine artist, it's going to turn out well.
1: Bill, if folks would like to learn more about the good work of the Theology of the Body Institute, where could they turn for more information?
0: Yeah, come on down for in-person courses or view what's online now in our offerings at tobinstitute.org. Thank you so much.
1: TOBinstitute.org. Bill Donahue, thanks so much for being with us today. And we're taking your calls at 877-573-7825. And we're talking about those times when life breaks your heart on this memorial of Our Lady of Sorrows. And, you know, as Bill was talking, again, you know, yes, God is an artist, we are a block of marble, and everything is the chisel. But it's not just passively receiving the blows of that chisel. It's really about cooperating with God's grace, because this is a different kind of a sculpture, right? God can't do anything in our lives that we don't let him. And he wants to teach us how to participate in the sculpting process so that we can work with him to make something beautiful out of even the really difficult and horrible things that we've sometimes been through. Let's talk about how to do that in your life. 877-573-7825.
3: Hello, this is Father Jim Netto with the Diocese of Portland, Maine. In Krakow, Poland, on the 2nd of June, 1938, the Lord Jesus himself directed a young Polish Sister of Mercy on a three-day retreat. Sister Faustina painstakingly recorded Christ's instructions in her diary, that is, a mystical manual on prayer and divine mercy. These instructions became Faustina's weapon in fighting the good fight. Jesus began, "My daughter, I want to teach you about spiritual warfare." Secret number 6, bear with yourself with great patience. This secret reminds us that patience is a secret weapon which helps us keep our peace of soul, even in the great storms of life. Bearing with oneself is part of humility and trust. The devil tempts us to impatience, to turn against ourselves so we become angry. See yourself from God's view. He is infinitely patient. For the virtue of patience is obvious to everyone. From this one virtue, fruitfulness and generosity flow, spreading like overflowing streams through many paths of glory. It is the patient that both commends us to God and keeps us with God. It is patience that firmly fortifies the foundation of our faith. This virtue lifts our hope to new heights, and it makes us persevere as children of God as we imitate our Father's patience. In short, patience is a virtue that allows us to perfect every other virtue. It fortifies our faith, elevates our hope, and helps us persevere in love.
1: Hi, I'm Dr. Greg Popchak. Do you ever feel like you're giving and giving in your relationships, but nobody's giving back? Like you've become so focused on keeping everyone else happy that you've lost track of who you are and what you need? In my book, Unworried, A Life Without Anxiety, I share how a common cause of anxiety is when we become the person who attends to others' needs in a way that never lets us meet or even acknowledge our own. The anxiety that comes with that is actually the Holy Spirit speaking through our bodies saying, "You matter to me. Stop willing yourself out of existence to earn other people's love." The thing is, people-pleasing isn't generosity. It's fear wearing a generous mask. St. John Paul said that real Christian love is characterized by mutual self-giving, where everyone in the relationship gives everything they can to show up for each other so that each person can be fully generous without anyone burning out. That's what Trinitarian love looks like, and living out that love in our relationships is part of what it means to be made in the image and likeness of God. To learn more about how to celebrate the kind of authentic Christian love in all of your relationships and enjoy the peace that comes along with it, check out Unworried, A Life Without Anxiety, or visit CatholicCounselors.com.
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1: And I'm Dr. Greg Popchak. Today's show is titled, When Life Breaks Your Heart. And we've all been there. 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The number is 877-573-7825. 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
1: 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Subscribe. We'd love to see you there. But we're taking your calls right now on our show titled When Life Breaks Your Heart.
2: We have a question from Matthew, who's listening in Iowa. He says, 6 months ago, my wife told me she wanted a divorce. I did not see it coming, and I'm honestly still not sure I fully understand why. We have two kids, 8 and 11, and I'm trying to hold it together for them and not fall apart. But at night, after they go to bed, I just sit there replaying everything and wondering what I missed. I keep thinking if I could just figure out the one thing I did wrong, I could fix it. I want to trust that God has a plan in all this. I'm just having a really hard time seeing it. How can I figure out what God is doing in all this and how he wants me to respond? Do I have to accept my wife's decision, or is there some way to convince her to save the marriage? And that's Matthew listening in Iowa.
1: Matthew, thank you so much for the question. And my heart breaks whenever I hear your question. And yes, of course, you need to accept your wife's decision in one sense, in the sense that, you know, it doesn't do any good to argue with her and try to convince her to stay against her will. But I don't know what God's plan is for the marriage or for you, but I can help you figure out what to do next. I can help you get to the place where you're responding, so that you can ride through this and see where God takes the situation. And I believe that God does have a plan. Bill Donahue was saying in his segment, you know, the quote from Peter Kreeft about God being an artist and you being a block of marble and everything else is the chisel. God is using this to bring about something important and even beautiful. But I appreciate that it is extraordinarily painful and tragic to go through, and I'm not minimizing that at all. So your question, you know, how do I respond to this? And it goes back to something we were saying earlier in the show, that in the face of these kinds of struggles, the way we discern what God is calling us to is by asking, how can I respond to this? And when I say this, I mean both the big picture, this, of the, you know, your wife's request for a divorce, but also the little picture, this, the everyday stuff. How do I respond to what's in front of me on Tuesday? How do I respond to this in a way that will enable me to be my best self, to lovingly and gently challenge the people around me to be their best selves too, and to glorify God through this? What would that mean? And it's all about bringing us to God every day and saying, Lord, I don't know what to do. I don't know how to respond to any of this. I know that you want me to respond in a way that allows me to be my best self, that allows me to gently challenge the people around me to be their best in this moment. I'm not sure what that looks like, but help lead me and guide me. And if you're praying that and really reflecting on that in your day-to-day interactions with your kids, in your day-to-day interactions with your wife, but also in the larger picture when you're talking with attorneys and going through the process, how do you respond to this moment in a way that allows you to be your best self, to lovingly, gently challenge the people around you to be their best selves, and to glorify God in this? God's going to lead you step by step to where he wants you to be. And that may be that your example inspires your wife to see some real changes in you or in the relationship that makes her want to stay, or maybe not.
2: Yeah.
1: Maybe God leads you to something else. But wherever he's leading you, if you're asking those questions and really reflecting on that prayerfully, he will lead you step by step through this and show you how to make something beautiful and good come out of this. And that's easy to say, but I can tell you through I've experienced this many, many, many times in my own life where God's taken something that I thought was just truly horrible and unsalvageable and brought something incredibly beautiful out of it. And it's and how I got there is exactly the way I'm telling you to get there.
2: Well, and I think it's so important to draw out here, because I think many of our listeners might have been really shocked to hear you say, yes, you have to accept your wife's choice for a divorce on a Catholic show. But the point is, you were saying, don't fight with her about it. Don't, you know, just go after her about it. Don't beg, don't cajole. It's when we give our situation to Christ and say, Lord, help me be my best self in this situation. Help me bring out the best in others. That's actually the invitation to the Holy Spirit to soften his wife's heart, to be, as you said, that example that might draw her into a healing relationship about the marriage, or even just about co-parenting together, whatever that is. But when you ask those questions, you're not just making the target one temporal thing. I have to fight for this thing. It's about opening yourself up to, what's the Holy Spirit asking me to do to be my best self, to bring out the best in others? Because that gives God the room to help us figure out what his next step is.
1: Well, I mean, and one of the hard truths of the Christian walk is learning to love like Christ means allowing people to reject us. Because that is how Christ loves us. That doesn't mean he approves of the rejection. At no point did I say you should approve of your wife wanting to divorce you, or be happy about it, or support it. You know, but to respect the choice is to respect the fact that she can choose to reject you, just like we choose to reject Christ. And I don't say that sometimes when people kind of try to live by that, it can make you a little haughty. Well, I'm being like Christ. And I'm being that's not what I'm saying, okay?
2: No. I
1: just want to qualify.
2: Kind of pain, yeah.
1: But when you're hurting, you know, we kind of grab onto anything, and sometimes we can kind of hold on to that. You're making me holy by rejecting it. That's not what I'm talking about, okay? But what I am saying is that by refusing to try to force an outcome, you're allowing yourself to respond to what the Holy Spirit is doing in this moment. Either the healing that he is trying to facilitate, or the other outcome that he is leading you to, that will also be good when you get there. It's going to be, either way, the process is painful. Either way, the process is difficult to navigate. But either way, God is giving you the grace to make something beautiful from this. And he will show you how to do that one step at a time if you keep prayerfully reflecting on how can I respond to this, the thing that's in front of me, the parenting decision, the argument with the wife, the decisions that we have to make about this, that, or the other thing. How do I respond to this in a way that helps me be my best self, that does my best to lovingly and gently challenge the people around me to be their best, and glorifies God? And one thing that I would, well, two things actually that I'd suggest. One is having a conversation, you know, with your kids. You don't say whether you guys are still living together or not, but either way, to have a conversation with whoever you're living with, you know, and say, look, as we're going through all of this, how can we show up for each other, even in this difficult time? How do we take care of each other? You know, if it's a question of your kids coming over to your house because you have custody on those days, having that, you know, how do we make sure that we're taking care of each other while you're here?
2: Well, and just even how do we take care of each other on the days we don't see each other? You know, should we text each other more? Should we have that phone call? You know, what can we do to make sure that we're planning for the times that we're together and that we're able to fully be present to one another on those days?
1: And how can we be a team? If you are living together with your wife still, then it's okay to still have this conversation and say, look, even while we're going through this, we still need to parent together. We still need to live together. We still need to get along with each other. How do we do that? How can we take care of each other today? Even as we're going through this hard time, what do we need from each other? How do we show up for each other through this pain? That's a good example of being your best self, and of how to lovingly challenge the people around you to be their best self by reminding everybody involved in this that you have to get through it together somehow. And being the person who's facilitating that through God's grace is a very beautiful thing. And it speaks volumes to your wife and to everybody else. The other thing that I'm going to suggest to you is opening up to the possibility of seeking some pastoral counseling to really guide you through this whole process, and really help you discern what is God doing, what is God asking you to do, what are the ways that you can work to save the relationship if possible. But either way, how can you make sure that you're responding the way God wants you to and finding ways to be your best, to lovingly challenge those around you to be their best, and to glorify God through the things you're going through. I want to thank you so much for the question and let you know that we've added you, Matthew, to our More to Life prayer list. And if there is more that we can do to support you personally, please don't hesitate to reach out to us at CatholicCounselors.com. We work with lots of folks in this situation, and I believe that we can really support you in finding faithful and grace-filled ways to respond to this very, very painful situation. With that, we are taking your calls at 877-573-7825. As we head out to our break, it's time for our scripture of the day, which comes to us from 2 Corinthians chapter 1, verses 3 and 4.
2: God, the Father of compassion and the God of all encouragement, encourages us in every affliction so that we may be able to encourage those who are in any affliction.
1: You know, and this was a reminder that God is present to us in even the worst difficulties we encounter, and he wants to use those experiences so that we can be an encouragement to others as well. Nothing is wasted in the Christian walk, even the things you're going through right now. 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When life breaks your heart, if loss, disappointment, or heartache has you reeling, we'll help you discover God's plan for healing when More to Life continues after the break.
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10: 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Spiritual communion stresses the transcendence of God, where we unite our desires, intentions, and loves with the holy sacrifice of the Mass and the consecration of the Eucharist at the altar. 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
1: I'm Dr. Greg Popchak, and today on More to Life, when life breaks your heart. This is the memorial of Our Lady of Sorrows, and so we're looking at those times when loss, disappointment, heartache, betrayal even leaves us reeling. 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
1: Jim, welcome to the show. How can we help you out today?
13: Thank you. I wanted to talk about how I can forgive myself. I lost my wife very suddenly last year. We were married for 44 years and 5 months on the day she died. And it's related to the situation in which she died. We were on a Viking cruise. She got sick and actually had gone to a doctor at one port, and the doctor signed off on her that she was fine to get back on the cruise. Later that evening, she got more ill, and on about midnight, the doctor from the cruise tells me that she's in serious condition, and we'll be in Ketchikan, Alaska in 8 hours, and we'll have a ambulance waiting for her. I obviously was stunned, and what I keep on going over and over again in my head is that I was not a strong enough advocate for her as her husband. This doctor did not offer a life flight, although we were 8 hours away. And he tells me she's in serious condition, and I didn't demand one. And I, in fact, I made an assumption, which could be wrong, that, well, if he's not offering her a life flight and he just told me she's in serious condition, they must not have one. So, again, I'm dealing with her loss. Most of all, she was a wonderful Christian wife and mother, and I'm just having a hard time forgiving myself, because I don't feel like I was a strong enough advocate for her. I mean, by the time, I'm surprised she even lasted the night, because, she died. Basically, she died 24 hours after a doctor signed off saying she was okay to get back on the cruise. So,
1: that's horrible. And again, can I ask, what did she die of?
13: One thing I'm doing is, I'm sorry?
1: I said, can I ask what she died of, Jim? Do you know what the problem was?
13: Well, they listed three things. They listed acute respiratory failure with hypoxia and hypercapnia, meaning basically she wasn't getting enough oxygen in her blood, and there was too much CO2 in her blood. And then they listed influenza A as a second cause, and then sepsis shock as a third cause. Oh, and gosh, I believe this doctor knew what the problem was, because when he came up, he asked me, what's this rash in her arm? And I'm looking, he asked me to come over and look at it, and I'm thinking, okay, I'm going to say a big red rash up her arm. And what he shows me is a bunch of brown spots going all the way up her arm, and he calls it a rash. And it's like, and then again, 15 minutes later, he's telling me she's in serious condition, and yeah, we'll have her in Ketchikan in 8 hours.
1: Jim, I need to jump in just for the sake of time, but I thank you so much for your question, and we've added you to our prayer list as well. What a devastating experience, and I'm so sorry that happened to you. We are certainly praying for you and your wife. The one thing that I would suggest to you here is that the self-recrimination for not being a strong enough advocate, or not somehow divining that there were other options, or if there even were, I believe that it's a distraction. I believe that it's the enemy tempting you away from the grief process, in a sense, because it's easier to be angry, even at ourselves, than it is to grieve. And sometimes, you know, grief is actually the process, not of letting go of the person that we lost. It's the process of finding ways to stay connected to that person. Yes. And this kind of self-recrimination is an unhealthy way to stay connected to your wife. What I mean by that, and I want to start by saying these are all normal questions that anybody would be asking themselves, these kinds of things, or going through these kinds of things. So I'm not criticizing you for that. But I am saying that it's a distraction from the work that God is asking you to do in this grieving process. And when we allow ourselves to be angry at ourselves, or kind of turn these questions over, it can make us feel close to the person that we've lost. That anger, or that frustration, or the self-recrimination feels very acute and very real and very present, which
2: almost makes
1: it feel like that person is still here in some
2: ways. Or if we, what our mind is trying to do is rewind the videotape and say, if I had done X, Y, and Z, I could get back to that. So it's this weird way of thinking, well, maybe if I, if I hurt myself emotionally enough and blame myself enough, then somehow the world will turn backwards and I'll get
1: and
2: her back.
1: And she really isn't gone.
2: Yeah.
1: And so, as understandable as that is, Jim, I want you to realize the intention that part of you that's doing this to yourself, that the intention of that part is to try to hold on to your wife. And that's a noble thing to do. But this isn't the best way to do it. And I want you to really look at your life together, 44 years together.
2: I mean, you said yourself she was an amazing Christian wife. So there's part of you knowing that if you can connect with those virtues, those things that brought you so much joy about her, that that's a healthier way to stay connected to her.
1: And I'd like you to look at, you know, what are the things that you learned from her about yourself, about life, about your relationship? I'm sure there are too many things to count, but I'd like you to write some of those things down. You know, what are the things that she meant most to you? What are the things that she taught you about yourself, about life, about the relationship? What are the virtues that you admire?
2: Because that's the one I think one of the best ones to connect with. You know, what were those virtues that she lived out in her interactions with you, with God, with other people? Because once we start doing the kinds of things you're talking about, especially if we can write them down, then we can know how to connect with that loved one. You can connect with your wife by saying, I'm going to bring this into my life, this way she was, so that I can bring everything she taught me still into the world, and I can know that she's part of me in this way.
1: And there are the two more things that I want you to do. The first one is, anytime you start giving into that temptation to self-recrimination, because it doesn't bear fruit, because it doesn't produce any good or healthy outcome, I want you to see that as the temptation from the enemy that it is, and I want you to fight back by reflecting on the questions that we're asking you right here. How can I get, okay, so this part of me wants to connect with my wife in this unhealthy way. How could I feel connected to her now in a healthier way, in a more positive way? And secondly, I'd also, you know, as Catholics, we believe that the people who have passed, who are asleep in Christ, are in many ways more alive than we are. And I'd like you to talk to her, and I'd like you to ask her to pray for you, to ask her to help you process all of this in ways that would really give her joy and help her to love you from heaven, and to be praying for you and be talking to her.
2: Just as we do to Our Lady, the saints that we connect with, and be able to ask them to pray for us or to give us, you know, insight into what God is asking us to do. Your wife is in the communion of saints, and you can talk to her in the same way.
1: So just realize that this part of you that's kind of stuck on that self-recrimination, that part of you, that part's real intention is to find a way to stay connected to your wife. And there are healthier and more life-affirming ways to do that. And I'd really encourage you to seek those and to do those things when you're experiencing that temptation, in addition to praying for her and asking her to pray for you and talking with her every day to get that guidance on how to respond to all these things. Thanks so much for the call. We've added you to our prayer list, and if there's more we can do to support you through this time, don't hesitate to reach out to us at CatholicCounselors.com. 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

0: Hi, this is Janet Williams. 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
3: The threats of this world are real, but we do not stand against such threats alone. Our Heavenly Father stands with us, and in Him, we can find all we need to face such times. The Lord offers us the spirit of peace in place of fear, and a spirit of hope in place of worry. 2 Chronicles 17:14 reminds us to humble ourselves before Him and seek Him for healing upon our land. This earth is His creation for His people, and we know that He who died for His creation intends to sustain it. Draw upon His strength each day for the worry that day holds, and rest securely that He is indeed faithful to be with us, even to the ends of the age. Now here's another sword from the Sword to hold on to. Surely it was for my benefit that I suffered such anguish. In your love you kept me from the pit of destruction. You have put all my sins behind your back. Isaiah 38, verse 17. Attacking with the Word of God, we're the Sword.
4: Here's your Tuesday morning Sword Point weather forecast. For today, showers and thunderstorms are going to be likely with highs in the upper 70s. Northeast winds 5 to 10 miles per hour, gusting as high as 20. Showers and maybe a thunderstorm tonight, lows mid-60s, northeast winds at 5 to 10. Then there is a chance for showers and thunderstorms on your Wednesday with partly sunny skies, highs upper 80s, southeast winds 5 to 10 miles per hour. Slight chance of a thunderstorm Wednesday night, lows in the lower 70s. And then we'll see a slight chance of showers again Thursday, highs upper 80s. That's your Sword Point weather forecast from The Sword, KSWZLP and KSWZLP.com. I'm NOWCAST meteorologist Corey Helgarth.
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6: Slicing a swath from the heart and soul of Kansas, Manhattan, Paxico, Blaine, Wamego, we're the Sword. Yeah.

0: This is an EWTN News Link. I'm Tom Price. Treasury Secretary Scott Bessent will go before the House today. He'll be testifying on the state of the economy and international financial system before the House Financial Services Committee. His testimony comes as Americans face higher prices at the pump and an uptick in inflation. Bessent will also be testifying as the yield on 10-year Treasury bonds surpassed 5%. And a new book of old writings by Father Robert Prevost has been released in English today. Vatican News reports the book entitled Freedom Under Grace, Reflections on the Spiritual Tradition That Formed Me, is a compilation of reflections on the legacy of St. Augustine. It went on sale today in the U.S., U.K., and Australia. For more news with a Catholic perspective, visit EWTNnews.com. Women of Grace with Johnette Williams starts now.
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3: Well, good morning, everyone, and welcome to Women of Grace Live. I am Johnette Williams, absolutely delighted and happy to be with you today. We love spending this time with you Monday through Friday right here on Women of Grace Live, where we love having that holy conversation with you. I'm always eager to hear from you. Oh, my goodness, when our phone lines light up and I know you are on the other end of that light, it makes me so grateful. 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Wait for our response. Put in your question or comment. Tell us who you are, where you are, how it is that you're listening. And again, we will get it collected. And if you're a first-time caller, a first-time submitter via social media, a first-time texter, I do want to know, because I will ring my happy little welcome bell for you to welcome you for your debut right here on Women of Grace Live. As I say, we love having that holy conversation with you. This is the day the Lord has made. We are rejoicing and we are being glad in it right here at Women of Grace Live. And I'll tell you one reason why I'm very excited today, because I get to congratulate the man Fredonius. I want to send out congratulations to another longtime EWTN radio partner, Domestic Church Media in New Jersey. Marks 17 years with us. Now, if you measure that like against the standard chronological development of a child, that means that Domestic Church Media is a senior in high school, ready to graduate. 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And I personally know the man Fredonius, and I consider them friends. 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They have five stations: Trenton, Asbury Park, Cape May, Freehold, and Hamilton, New Jersey. So congratulations, Jim, Cheryl, and your whole team, and all of you who are happy listeners of Domestic Church Media. Why not give us a call today and just share with us a little bit? You know, we would really enjoy that. I also want to remind you that, you know, our affiliates exist because of you. They exist because of your donations. And I happen to know that beginning this Wednesday, Gabriel, Catholic Radio there in Columbus, Columbus, Ohio, is beginning its wonderful, wonderful radio efforts to raise funds. So we want you to support those beautiful Catholic radio stations that you receive in that part of Ohio. And we want you to remember all of your affiliates, right? It's very important to keep these beautiful, beautiful stations on the air so that they can proclaim the good news of our Lord Jesus Christ. You know how you have benefited from them. You do, and I do too, because you call in and tell me so. So the fact is, we sometimes do have to put our money where our mouth is, right? If you have been blessed by your media outlet in your area, you have been blessed by the EWTN partner that is there, the men and women who have dedicated themselves to this method, this beautiful way of evangelizing the people of God, then please let them know that by way of donations. So that's for everybody, but especially when they're having these particular drives. So do remember Gabriel Catholic Radio, Gabriel Media, and all of their stations there in Ohio. Always eager to hear from you. Again, I give you that number, 833-288-EWTN. That's 833-288-3986 is the way that you can join us here, where we love having that holy conversation with you. Well, I'll tell you what, I was caught up short this morning. I really was. I was listening to the Liturgy of the Hours. I was listening to morning prayer via an app that I have that I like very, very much. And I sometimes pray this using my Liturgy of the Hours book, but oftentimes I enjoy just having an opportunity to listen to it and to repeat what is being said there. I kind of like to do that. I even do that at Sunday Mass when the readings are happening. You know, I repeat them. So the lector, you know, pronounces the beautiful messages that come to us by way of the two readings. And we've got the responsorial psalm, of course. But then in addition to that, we've got the gospel that the priest or the deacon reads. And as they're reading it, I'm repeating it to myself. I find this to be an incredibly beautiful way of making the readings a part of my own being. And I've also discovered that through that repetition of the passages that I'm able to memorize them. I remember them a whole lot better, right? So this is a very, very good method for both, owning the sacred scripture and letting sacred scripture own you, as well as learning sacred scripture. So I occasionally like to do that as well with the readings that come to us in our breviary. And today I was listening to Psalm 100 and I was repeating it and I was caught up short. And this is, the Psalms were written, most of them are attributed to David, but not all of them necessarily were written by David. But this is, there's a subheading here and it says the Declaration of a just ruler. Okay, so this is the psalmist declaring this, and this is a just ruler. He's talking about the way in which he is going to rule his kingdom. Now, I want you to think about this for a moment. We each have a kingdom to rule, right? We are not rulers necessarily over principalities. You know, we might not exercise a governmental kind of authority over territories, but what we do govern the territory of would be our own homes. But even more immediate than our own homes, we have the governance of our own hearts. We have the governance of our own being, right? And so as I was listening to this, and of course this is the words that are coming from a just ruler, I know that he's talking about the area, the territory that he governs, and what he will tolerate and what he won't tolerate. But I started thinking about this in reference to myself and my own governance, you know, the governance of my own being. And also, the territory of my own home, right? This is very important because, frankly, within the context of our homes, these kingdoms that we rule that would be our household, you know, there is something about the atmosphere that's created in that home, both by deeds and spoken word. But in addition to that, the governance of our own being, this kingdom, you know, that is ours, our interior being. You know, what we think and what we say and what we do has a tremendous impact. And so when we come back from the break, I'm just going to go into this a little bit with you, and I'd love to get your thoughts on it. I really, really would. I'd like to see if any of this packs a wallop for you in the way in which it kind of cut me up short and really gave me an opportunity, provoked, if you will, an on-the-spot kind of examination of conscience. Which is a very good thing to do. It's very healthy to examine our conscience. It's through the examination of conscience that we see where the Holy Spirit is within us and where he is not. So more to come on the other side of the break. I do want to hear from you today. We'll take your questions about anything. 833-288-EWTN. That's 833-288-3986. Should put a caveat there, within reason. Coming right back. Stay with us.
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3: All righty. So welcome back, everybody. 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I am Janet Williams. Absolutely delighted and happy to be with you today. My goodness sakes. It's always a joy for me to have the opportunity to interact with you. And the way that I interact with you is when you give us a phone call. Yeah, that's one of the ways. So please do give us a call, 833-288-EWTN. That's 833-288-3986. That's the way that you can join us here on Women of Grace Live, where, as I say, we love having that holy conversation with you. And that's oh so very true. So please do give us a call. 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Now know that that number in North America is toll free, as I said, and this one isn't. Country code 1-205-271-2985. But you know, really, when you think about it now, most phone plans incorporate every number. 1-205-271-2985 is the way that you can reach us if you're outside of North America. 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Use the chat feature, put in your question or comment. We're going to get it retrieved. Pedro Quiles is doing the retrieving. Matthew Gubensky is answering the telephones. And Vanessa Sanchez is making it all happen right there in the studio on EWTN's campus. 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That's EWTN to 58177. Wait for our response and then put in your question or comment. Tell us who you are, where you are, how you're listening, and do know that message and data rates may apply. If you are a first timer in any one of those three ways, I love to know because I love to ring my bell to welcome you. So please do let Matt know. Do let Pedro know, and I will be able to ring my bell. That also makes me happy. So I was talking about the one of the readings from the liturgy of the hours today, morning prayer, and I was sharing with you that I was kind of caught up short, and it was one of those moments where you say, oh, I got to pause with this. I've got to really, really think about this, and so I did. And I, as I shared, I was listening to this. I was listening to the liturgy of the hours. I shared with you just a little thing that I do, and that is that when I'm listening to something like this, or I'm listening to the readings at Mass, I repeat them. As they're being proclaimed, I'm repeating them. I'm hearing them, but then I'm repeating them. That helps them to take root in my heart. And as I often say, you know, dear Lord, let your words take root in my heart and produce fruit in my life. And it helps for that process to happen. It also helps for me to memorize scripture, which, you know, I have to tell you, it's just a wonderful, wonderful thing to do. And if you don't know how to memorize scripture, like if it just seems overwhelming, I want you to get Jackie Angel's book, Jackie Angel. I interviewed her, maybe a couple of months ago on her book. And it's a whole book on memorizing scripture. You can put memorizing scripture. It's going to come up. You can get it at EWTN's religious catalog. That's EWTNRC.com. It is so helpful to memorize scripture because that makes it portable, doesn't it? I mean, you can just take out a scripture passage that you have memorized and meditate on it when you're, you know, waiting in the doctor's office, right? Or if you are just sitting there twiddling your thumbs doing nothing. I'm sure that that's what you do all day long, that you have nothing else better to do. But you get what I mean. You have a quiet moment. You can pull out a passage from, you know, the Bible that's written on your heart through this memorization, and you can sit with it, right? And you can go into prayer with it. It's a beautiful thing. Lectio Divina, I mean, made easy. So at any rate, this particular passage really caught me. It's Psalm 100 or Psalm 101. And it is the declaration of a just ruler. So this is somebody that has governance, as I was saying before the break, you know, over a territory, a geographic territory. But we all have territories that we have governance over. Our homes, for example, our workplace, for example, that area of the workplace that is entrusted to us, you know, our cubicle or our desk area, you know, our office. But most importantly, the territory, the kingdom that is given to us to rule is the kingdom of our heart, the kingdom of our being. And so this is what the just ruler says, and I'm just going to read this to you in its entirety. See if it hits you, and I'll kind of like lead into where it hit me. But it says this: my song is of mercy and justice. I will walk in the way of perfection. O Lord, will you come? I will walk with blameless heart within my house. I will not set before my eyes whatever is base. Think about that. Think about the governance of your home, your office, your heart. I will walk with blameless heart within my house. I will not set before my eyes whatever is base. I will hate the ways of the crooked. They shall not be my friends. The false-hearted must keep far away. The wicked I disown. The man who slanders his neighbor in secret, I will bring to silence. Think about that for a moment. That struck me. The man who slanders his neighbor in secret, I will bring to silence. Well, if it's done in secret, how will you know? So how will you bring him to silence? And then I thought to myself, in reference to me, Johnette, what are my thoughts? What are my thoughts about others? Am I slandering someone in my thoughts? Am I thinking poorly of them? Am I stoking that in any way?

0: to silence the man of proud looks and haughty heart. I look to the faithful in the land, that they may dwell with me. Where am I faithful to God within my own being? I look to that. I pray for an increase of that, more grace in that. He who walks in the way of perfection shall be my friend. So any part of our being that is striving to walk in the way of the Lord, striving to walk in perfection, striving to be his reflection in that area of our being, that I will befriend in myself, meaning that I will make friends with and try to raise up to a greater extent. No man who practices deceit shall live within my house. No man who utters lies shall stand before my eyes. What about that? Am I deceitful in my own mind? Do I lie? Do I allow a lie to take root in me? Do I choose to believe things that I know are probably not true because they're convenient? They suit a certain way of thinking. They kind of confirm something that I really do want to believe. But it says, no man who utters lies shall stand before my eyes. I will snuff that out right away. I will get rid of that, knowing that it comes from the pit of hell, and I do not want hell to reign in me in any way. Morning by morning, I will silence all the wicked in the land. I will silence that which is not of God in me. Uprooting from the city of the Lord, all who do evil. Anything evil in me, Lord, I seek to root up. Reveal it to me. Illuminate my mind and my heart that I might see more clearly, Lord. Give me a sensitive conscience, Lord. Take the scales from my eye and the plank from my eye. And then that's the end of the psalm. Uprooting from the city of the Lord, all who do evil. What a beautiful, way to really begin to practice a meditation that leads to an examination of conscience that hopefully will send us to the confessional. And then here's the prayer that closes this out. There's always a glory be, but then here's the psalm prayer. So that your people might walk in innocence, you came to us, Lord Jesus, and told us to be holy as your Father is holy. Help your children to love what is truly perfect, so that we may neither speak what is evil nor do what is wrong. Let us stand in your sight and celebrate with you the Father's love and justice. Oh, that is so beautiful. I thank and I praise the Lord for the gift of our church and for all that she gives to us by way of instruction. I thank and praise him for the gift of sacred scripture that too leads us in the ways of the Lord and helps for us to be instructed in those ways. I think that we sometimes do not realize the impact that the teachings of the church hold for us or that sacred scripture holds for us. I just want to encourage you, make sure that you're putting, scripture into your life of prayer. The Liturgy of the Hours is a great way to do it, a beautiful, beautiful way to do it. And I especially like this particular app because it incorporates into morning prayer the readings from the Office of Readings and the Gospel of the Day. So you get kind of like a little package along with morning prayer there of some of the other beautiful, beautiful opportunities that we have to grow in holiness of life. Well, the phone lines are lighting up. You are lighting up my life by way of them. 833-288-EWTN. That's 833-288-3986. We're going to get to Vincent and then Judy. Vincent is there for us in Houston, Texas. Guadalupe Radio Network is the way that he's listening. Yay, Guadalupe. Vincent, how are you today?
1: Wonderfully blessed.
0: I'm glad to hear that.
1: My comment was on the, I think it was the first, I don't know if it was an email or a call that you had about a child making up their mind about making their lunch or just anything. And my thought was in engaging the child, it might ease the child into it to help to say, well, if it was my lunch, I would have blah, blah, but we're fixing your lunch. So what might you want? But you can have the same thing I would want.
0: Well, I like that, Vincent. I'm not sure that that was our program unless it was a rerun. I don't really remember that question very well. But I think that what you're offering us here is some really good insight in how it is to be able

0: to impact a child's life in a positive way. And I think that I think you might be have listened to the Pop Chats podcast. But that being said, you know, let's talk about this for a moment. You know, one of the things that we want to do is to train up a child in the way he should go. and so we can put in the good information that a child should have, the good parenting techniques, the guidance and direction that they need in making decisions. But ultimately, we want them to make their decisions. And there is a training process in helping them to develop that capacity to make good decisions. So, you know, it's not like all of a warp and a woof. One day we're making all the decisions and the next day it's all up to them. You know, there's a gradual incorporation of their suggestions and their decision-making skills that plays into, you know, the maturation process of helping them to develop into the kind of people we want them to be. And I think that you've given us a really good technique here. So this is specific to apparently a child who says, no, this is what I want for my lunch, or is being obstinate in what the parent wants the child to eat, and the parent knows the child should eat this. And so what you're doing here is you're giving them is sort of like, you know, giving them a little bit of decision-making capacity. Well, this is your lunch, I understand. If it was my lunch, I would do it. You know, is a very good, I think, technique of giving the child the input that you want the child to have, and yet giving the child a little bit of his own decision-making capacity. I will say, if the child says, well, that's good for you, but not for me, then the parent has to know what the parent is going to say in that instance. But I would suppose if it's not a harmful thing, there's also negotiating. Right. Well, okay, so you want all cookies in your lunch. Well, I just, you know, I can't let you have all cookies because I think it's going to give you a bellyache and it's going to make you just, you know, too rambunctious. So let's do this. You can have a cookie, and then you can have half of the ham sandwich I want you to eat. You know, so we can always negotiate it out. But I think that's a great suggestion. Thank you for it.
1: Okay. Thank you.
0: You're welcome. Thanks. Oh, I see. Okay, so I'm getting some input here. The child wouldn't make a decision. Always made mom pick. Oh, okay. Well, that's a whole nother matter then. So what you've got going on here is a little child that maybe is afraid to express his or her mind, or, you know, really can't make a decision. I have to say, sometimes this happens between Jack and me. What do you want for dinner? I don't know. What do you want for dinner? I'm not really sure. What do you want for dinner? Neither one of us can make a decision. Finally, somebody has to make a decision, right? You know, I think sometimes it's just too much for the child. So maybe the thing is, maybe this child is just not at a level emotionally. I have no idea what Greg or Lisa offered, but I'll say this, that, you know, sometimes a child is not at that emotional capacity to make a decision. They just haven't grown in enough trust in their judgment, or maybe they're a little too shy. Or maybe they did that once and it didn't go well for them. Maybe they were scolded for making their own decision. I don't know what's caused this timidity in the child, but the mom and the dad have got to work through that and try to get the child, especially if the child is at an age-appropriate level, to be able to make a decision. They don't want to have a child that cannot make decisions, and there's a good reason for that, because oftentimes, if we have somebody that's terribly undecided, that means that they're very open to the persuasion of others. And that can go well or it can go poorly, depending upon who the persuader is. But most typically, we don't want our children to be children that go along with the crowd. We want them to choose all that is good, all that is true, all that is beautiful. And we have to help them do that along so that it can be worked through over time. So, you know, it's a gradual process. But I do think that your technique could serve the parent well. You know, I'll pick something and you pick something. Make a game of it. I'll pick something, you pick something. I'll pick something, you pick something. And just have all healthy food out that they can pick from. Let's go to Judy. Judy is in Alberta, Canada this morning, listening to us via Sirius XM Station 130. How are you doing, Judy?
2: I'm great, thank you. How are you?
0: Very well. Thank you for asking.
2: Good. My question, Johnette, was just about, I'm so glad you're talking about children being reverent and praying. We have a little 9-year-old grandson, and we're teaching about his guardian angel and how he can send his guardian angel. His great-grandmother was having trouble and not doing well, so he wanted to send his guardian angel to his great-grandmother. But then he thought, well, then his guardian angel's not with him anymore. So I just wanted you to clarify, can they bilocate? Because I know you've spoken before about sending your guardian angel. I forget the stories you've shared. I wish I could recall them at the moment. But
0: sure, Judy. We're going to go to a break, and when we come back, we're going to answer your question. So I'm going to ask you to stay on the line with us. We're going to talk about angels on the way back, friends. Woohoo! That's going to be so exciting. Very eager to hear from you today. 833-288-EWTN. That's 833-288-3986. That's the way that you can join us live here on Women of Grace Live, where we love having that holy conversation with you. 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
3: Marriage is not a couple, it's a trinity, and the third person is God. We need to allow God to be an integral part of our marriage for it to be healthy. You see, God is infinitely concerned about your marriage. It's intriguing that the first public miracle our Lord Jesus performed was at a wedding in Cana. See John chapter 2. Mary points out they have no wine, signifying, Jesus, this couple does not yet have you in their marriage. They don't yet have life. So Jesus gets intimately involved in this couple's marriage. He changes water into wine. A sign of what? Listen, a sign of the Eucharist to come. You see, marriage without Jesus is like bland water. So Jesus gives this couple himself. He gives life to them and to their marriage. Their marriage now takes on a transcendent value. What is the source of your marriage? St. Pope John Paul II tells us in Familiaris Consortio, Article 57, quote, "The Eucharist is the very source of Christian marriage. The Eucharistic sacrifice, in fact, represents Christ's covenant of love with the church, sealed with his blood on the cross," end quote. Yes, Jesus is so madly in love with you and your marriage that he poured out his blood on the cross over your precious marriage and sealed it as his own. He feeds and strengthens you and your marriage with his true body, blood, soul, and divinity every time you receive Holy Communion. Oh, how deeply Jesus is in love with your marriage. I'm Jim Littleton, forming FaithfulFamilies.com.
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0: Well, welcome back, everybody. We are so happy that you are with us today. 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Always eager to hear from you. 833-288-EWTN. 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We'll get it retrieved. Pedro Quiles doing that, and he'll get it up on the board for me. 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Put in your question or comment. Tell us who you are, where you are, and how you're listening. 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That's 833-288-3986. We have Matthew Gubensky answering the phones today and Vanessa Sanchez in studio there. Judy's with us from Alberta. She is listening to us on Sirius XM channel 130. And she had a question about guardian angels. And they have a 9-year-old grandchild, and they're raising their grandchild up with a beautiful, beautiful teaching and theology that we have on angels. And she asked a question about angels bilocating, because Judy's grandchild wants to send, I think it's his guardian angel, to his great-grandmother who is not doing well. So do I have that story right, Judy?
2: That's correct, yeah.
0: Okay, good. Well, it's beautiful. First of all, I just really want to thank you as a grandparent for talking to your grandchild about the faith. This is such a beautiful thing. And I oftentimes share on the air and in other places that, you know, it was my dad's mother, my grandmother, Simon, who was just so wonderful in her witness and her example of praying the rosary. I learned so much from her by her witness and by her example. So grandparents play a very key role in their grandchildren's lives. And you appreciate that and recognize that. And, you know, what a beautiful thing to teach your grandchild about your grandchild's guardian angel. I mean, angels are fascinating, period. And for children, I just think their active little imaginations can lay hold of this, and the truth of it all can really be impressed upon them. So I just wanted to thank you for that and congratulate you for that, and really to affirm you in your very, very beautiful grandmothering. It's just a beautiful thing. But you're talking specifically about, can we send our angel? And the answer to that question is absolutely. The amazing thing about our guardian angels is that they're pure spirit, and they have many, many spiritual gifts that we will enjoy some of when we are perfected and we are in heaven. But and some of these gifts really were ours prior to the fall. But one of the beautiful gifts of the angels being pure spirit is that, you know, they can instantaneously be anywhere. For one thing, we know this: our guardian angel is always with us, but our guardian angel is always before the throne of God too. So, you know, it's that gift of being in more than one place at a time. So can your grandchild's guardian angel go and be with the guardian angel of his great-grandmother? And the answer is absolutely. But the guardian angel will still be with your grandchild and still be beholding the face of God. And I think the reason for that is because they are caught up in the eternal moment, and there is no time and there is no space in the eternal moment. Everything is immediately present to God. So how do you express this to a child when it's such a deep mystery that we cannot comprehend it? Well, you just simply say, well, the angel has very special gifts, and the angel can be in more than one place at one time. And so that can be the simple, easy way to do that. But they, you know, are tremendous gifts to us. And we know from sacred tradition that our guardian angel is always with us. We see this business to that effect in scripture. We also know that God will send other angels to us when we need them. We know that people that are called to very specific ministries and special ministries often have more than one angel that's always in attendance to them. We know that there are angels that reign over every territory of the world, that reign over every parish, that reign over every diocese. We know that there are angels that reign over the elements. The nine choirs of angels all have special functions that they are responsible for. We were talking about territories earlier on, areas of governance and jurisdiction, and they have those areas of governance and jurisdiction given to them by God. You know, I think that you're on very safe ground in sharing that with your grandchild and helping your grandchild to appreciate the great gift that the guardian angel is to him. And to teach your grandchild, and this is for all of us, you know, to have a relationship with their guardian angel. You know, not a relationship with other entities, but a relationship with a guardian angel. We have our guardian angel from the, I do believe from the moment the child is conceived in the womb, all through life. And it's the job of the angel to escort us to heaven upon our death. So our angel is there to be of holy service to us. You know, I don't think our guardian angel is going to help us to win the lottery, for example, but our guardian angel will certainly warn us when we are in spiritual danger. And so, you know, it's often the Holy Spirit working through our guardian angel that alerts us to harm, whether it's physical harm or spiritual harm. Those little checks in the spirit that we get, you know, it's a prompting of the Holy Spirit often coming to us by way of our guardian angel. So does that answer your question, Judy?
2: Absolutely. Another quick follow-up. You were explaining about governance and jurisdiction. Is there a book or a video or something that you could suggest if I want to learn more about that, about all the guardian angels and or all the angels and their governance?
0: Oh, sure. There's many books. I mean, you could actually just, you know, if you wanted to, I love books, but, you know, for a quick response, you can just go out there to your search engine and you can look it up. But let me just very quickly, while I've got you on the line, and then we'll go to the next call. But let me just get out to EWTNRC.com and put in Angel. And this is, you know, probably the best place to get good literature on angels, because you can go out to Amazon or whatever, and you're going to get really a mixed bag on angels, you know, because there's such a misconception of angels. Let me see, books, how the angels, let me just put in books, and let me see, because I'm getting a whole lot angels books. Let's see. Here we go. All right. Let me see what I can pull up here. Oh, there we go. So here we go. Angels are guardians in spiritual battles out there. Defend us in battle, the promises of St. Michael and the heavenly angels. Meditations on the holy angels, St. Aloysius Gonzaga. Encounter with the angels, the invisible companions of our spiritual life. A is for angel. There's all kinds. But Scott Hahn has a book called Angels and Saints. And I'll tell you who else has a great book on it is Mike Aquilina. Great book on it. And here is a... let's see. Angels All Around Us is another one. Let's see. There are, oh, geez, just a bunch of them out there. So you can take a look at that and find the one that you think suits your desires the best. Okay?
2: Thank you. Bye-bye.
0: You're welcome. Thanks for your call. I so enjoyed it. What a beautiful call. So excited about it. We want to hear from you. 833-288-EWTN. That's 833-288-3986. We've got Michael with us. He is a first-time caller from Rochester, New York. And Michael, I am ringing my bell for you. Welcome, welcome, welcome. So tell me, what's going on there?
6: Well, I'm a practicing conservative Catholic.
0: Okay.
6: Who finds himself in a somewhat odd situation of filling in for Presbyterian ministers in nursing homes because there's such a shortage of clergy these days.
0: Okay.
6: And so the reason, the way that I got into this position, it's strictly volunteer, is for many years I've been associated with the Legion of Mary, and we've been saying the rosary once a week in different Presbyterian homes.
0: Interesting.
6: Yes. Now, when I have to fill, I filled in on a Sunday service recently, and I just wanted to kind of share the readings and what I said to make sure that it's accurate. So the readings, of course, are codified, as you know, with all the major churches. Hopefully, anyways, that what is the readings that are used in a Catholic church are also used in Lutheran and Presbyterian, Episcopalian, so that when the laity get out and talk, hopefully they're talking about the same things and they can share it. So I try to keep it really simple and positive. The Old Testament reading for last week, you may recall, was the people had sinned in the desert. They were in the desert for 40 years. And so God, being not happy with them, sent snakes upon them who bit them and caused some of them to die. Then, of course, the people repented. And Moses went to the Lord and said, the people are repenting. They're sorry for what they did. What should I do? And the Lord told him a kind of an odd thing. He said, make a graven image of a snake and have them look upon the snake and they'll be healed. And the reason, of course, that it's so odd is the very first commandment told them, do not make any graven images. But when they did look upon the snake and they were sorry for their sins, they were healed. Then in the New Testament, Jesus says, just as in the Old Testament, Moses held up an image of a snake, so the Son of Man will be lifted up to pay for our sins, so to speak. In other words, what Satan did to us in the Old Testament and took away our birthright is replaced by Jesus. What he did in the New Testament by not only dying for us on the cross because his Father loved the world so much he had him do that, but also rising from the dead, the first one back among us, so that we'll all know that we can rise from the dead and be with him and his Father forever in heaven. So this is kind of the message I'm sharing, along with simple songs like If You're Happy and You Know It, Clap Your Hands, and so on. And it seems to be, even though the people are memory impaired, they do remember the rosary. Very simple, you know, statements like this seem to make sense, especially if they're repeated two or three times. And so I just think it's wonderful the way that Jesus tells the two apostles there on the way, on the road to Emmaus, how he had to fulfill everything that was written about him in the Old Testament, and that's why he was crucified, and then their hearts were on fire.
0: Well, my God, you know, that's beautiful. First of all, again, I just want to say this to you. Thank you so very, very much for what you're doing for these people at this moment in their lives, because you are bringing to them the Word of God. And we know that the Word of God will not return to him void. And so in some way, the word that you are offering these individuals is being, you know, augmented, filled with the very presence of God, and is making an impact on them, whether they're mentally impaired or not. Because the mind, you know, our capacity to think and to reason can become impaired by age, but what cannot be impaired by age is our soul, right? The spiritual principle within us is alive and well. And so somewhere in the midst of all of that, though the mind is no longer operative in that way, the soul nonetheless is receptive to the things of the Lord. So you are filling them. And whether or not they retain much or don't retain much, the part of their being that does retain it is that spiritual principle. And that's a beautiful, beautiful reality. So you're continuing to be a sign of hope, a sign of witness, and really a sign that's pointing them to their ultimate reward, hopefully, life on high in Christ Jesus. You know, I think that your explanation of those passages from Scripture is perfect and good. It's interesting, though, because I think just one distinction that I would make is that when Moses raises up, you know, the serpent, you know, on the stick, which definitely is a sign of what would come, the triumph of the cross, right? What the evil one wants to do for our destruction, God will use for our good. It's that. But I don't necessarily think that it's a contradiction to the first commandment, thou shalt have no strange gods before me. When it's talking about graven images there, it's talking about images that are worshipped. But Moses was not calling the people to worship that graven image. That graven image was a sign of the ultimate healing that comes by way of Christ Jesus. They were experiencing it, you know, in a temporal reality there. But the fact of the matter is, God was using, you know, was using that sign, that sacramental, to effect a healing, just as other sacramentals do. So God basically had blessed that. They weren't worshiping that. It was an instrument of healing for them. In the same way as oftentimes, you know, we have instruments of healing. People are often healed by handling a sacramental. A relic of a saint has brought healing to people. So, but I think that your outreach to these people is beautiful. I think your message was lovely. I think the simple songs that probably many of them sang from their childhood are remembered. And the fact that, you know, you bring them the rosary. Oh, glory, Michael. And thank you for being part of the Legion of Mary. I mean, this beautiful, beautiful, a wonderful organization started by Frank Duff. And I think that he's a servant of God now. You can correct me if I'm wrong. But, you know, just, you know, based on the writings and teachings of St. Louis de Montfort, you know, one of my saintly heroes, just I call him my spiritual father, has done so much for me in my life. So Legion of Mary is just a wonderful organization. And I think that there's really a renewal of it. I think that a lot of people are, young people are becoming familiar with it. So, Michael, thank you so very, very much. What a beautiful call today. Thank you.
6: Well, you're welcome.
0: Thank you. Keep going. It's just you are a blessing. You bring blessing to people. So thank you. You've blessed us today, too, by your witness. You know, and this is a beautiful thing, friends. We're all called to be evangelists. You know, the church exists to evangelize. You and I are church, right? And we exist to evangelize. We are here for evangelization. We participate in this outward spreading of the gospel that's been given to us by way of the church that Jesus Christ founded. So we're not to be just consumers of that. We are to be purveyors of it. We are to take it into the marketplace of ideas and into the marketplace of conversation. You know, well, we are not to keep what we have received to ourselves, but rather to share it. One of the beautiful mottos or quotations, you know, I think it's more of a motto that comes to us from the Dominican religious order is this: I contemplate to share the fruit of my contemplation with others. I contemplate to share the fruit of my contemplation with others. Isn't that a beautiful thing? You know, think about that for a moment. When we sit in prayer and we receive insight, God wants to affect something in our soul by way of the insight or the illumination that he gives us. That's absolutely true. But it's not for us to hoard. It's not for us to, you know, to put into the coffer the you know, of our being and retain. No. Obviously, it will remain there because it's been planted there by God. But it is meant to go out from us to impact the lives of others. So the fruit that we receive in our time of prayer is meant to be shared. And we should share it as broadly as we can. Now, that doesn't mean that we force, you know, our thoughts or ideas upon people. We certainly don't. But when the conversation allows us to share, allows us to have holy conversation with someone, we want to take advantage of that opportunity. I think a prime example is what I received, you know, as I was listening and praying, beautiful liturgy of the hours today, the morning prayer. You know, we want to share what the Lord has shown us. We want for something to be excited in the soul of another, that they might walk in closer union with our Lord Jesus Christ. That's our call and mission. You know, and he places us in circumstances and situations to do that. You know, the very vocation that we occupy in life, our state in life, the work, you know, that we're engaged in, is all meant to be our territory, our area of governance. To stick with the theme, our area of governance, for the propagation of the gospel message, by way of our witness and our example, to be sure, but also by the word that we speak. Here's another beautiful example, Judy there in Alberta, Canada, right? Here she has the authority, she has the grandmotherly authority of her grandchild, not the same as the maternal or the paternal authority, not a parental authority, but a grandparently authority. And there is such a thing. So she has that authority in the life of her grandchild. The life of that grandchild, in a certain way, is you know, we could use the metaphor of a territory. It's a territory of governance by which her grandmotherly wisdom, authority, can be impactful in a very positive way in the life of her grandchild. And she's taking that. She's exercising that by way of teaching that grandchild about his guardian angel. What a beautiful thing. We see Michael doing the same thing. What has Michael done? Michael has been gifted by God with this opportunity to impact the lives of all of these individuals in these nursing homes who are in various states of need, physically, mentally, emotionally, but spiritually as well. And we'll all be in need of spiritual guidance and direction, you know, until we're face to face with Jesus Christ. That's become a territory for him. It's become for him, you know, that area where he can exercise evangelization, where he can bring Jesus to them and bring them to Jesus. And he's exercising that. So, you know, what I would encourage you to do today is to think about what are your areas of governance, right? What are your areas? You know, it's a beautiful reality and truth. And when we begin to look at our life and, you know, our locations in life, both in the, you know, corporeal sense of that and in the spiritual sense of that, you know, we begin to see things very differently. And, you know, I want to encourage you. I just want to encourage you. We just got something in from Steve in Pennsylvania and asked, Johnette, a friend of mine does not see that there is time and place for telling hard truths. He says them early and often and wonders why people come to be so agitated with him. Is it time I tell him a hard truth and show him it's not working the way he does it? Or should I just offer it up and let him continue bothering people, even if it leads to his frustration and his? I think that you do both, Steve. I think that you pray for him, and I think you have a nice cup of coffee with him and sit down and say, hey, you know, I love you so much. I know what you're trying to do. Let me just, you know, share with you about the way in which, you know, I've seen opportunities in my life and what I strive to do to make them successful. Diplomacy, diplomacy, diplomacy. We have to speak the hard truth, but we've got to speak it in love. That's diplomacy. We're going to be with you tomorrow. God bless you now. Bye.
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11: What fears keep you from drawing closer to God? In the readings for this Sunday's Mass, we see two of the Bible's great heroes, the prophet Elijah and St. Peter, and both men are overcome by fear. What do they do? What would God have us do? Find out more next on Breaking the Bread. How do we find God in the storms and struggles of our lives, in the trials we encounter in trying to do His will? God commands Elijah in this Sunday's first reading to stand on the mountain and await His passing by. And in the Gospel, Jesus makes the disciples set out across the waters to meet him. In each case, the Lord makes himself present amid frightening tumult, heavy winds, high waves, fire and earthquakes. Elijah hides his face. Perhaps he remembers Moses, who met God on the same mountain, also amid fire, thunder, and smoke. God told Moses no one could see his face and live, and he sheltered Moses in the hollow of a rock, just as he shelters Elijah in the cave. The disciples, likewise, are too terrified to look upon the face of God. This Sunday's gospel is a revelation of Jesus' divine glory. Only God treads across the crest of the sea and rules the raging waters. And the words of assurance that Jesus speaks, "It is I," are those God used to identify himself to Moses. Even Peter is too overcome by fear to imitate his Lord. His fears, Jesus tells him, are a sign of his lack of faith. And so it is often with us. Our fears make us doubt, make it hard to see his glory dwelling in our midst. Yet we should know as we sing in this Sunday's psalm that his salvation is near to those who hope in him. By faith we should know, as St. Paul asserts in this Sunday's epistle, that we are heirs to the promises that God made to his children Israel. We must trust that he whispers to us in the trials of our lives as well, that he who has called us to walk along the way of his steps will save us whenever we begin to sink. This is Scott Hahn for Breaking the Bread.
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0: Now your Tuesday afternoon Sword Point weather forecast. With a flood watch in effect from 1 this afternoon until 1 Wednesday afternoon, skies will turn mostly cloudy with showers and thunderstorms becoming likely as we go through the afternoon. The high around 80, northeast winds at 5 to 15 miles an hour. Off and on showers and thunderstorms tonight, locally heavy rainfall possible, lows in the mid-60s. Morning showers and storms, then mostly cloudy for Wednesday, highs around 85. Decreasing clouds and 70 Wednesday night, sunny on Thursday with a high around 90. That's your Sword Point weather forecast. From the Sword, KSWCLP and KSWCLP.com. I'm Nowcast meteorologist Matthew Harding.
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4: This is an EWTN News Link. I'm Tom Price. The Supreme Court has decided to not hear an appeal from the Trump administration over mail-in voting. The High Court said yesterday that it would not consider the emergency application to block a lower court ruling that said the regulation was most likely unlawful. The decision blocks for now the Postal Service from implementing the new restrictions. And the Diocese of Arlington is moving forward in pursuing a cause for sainthood for a Virginia farmer who died saving the life of his son who had fallen into a septic tank. EWTN News reports that Bishop Michael Burbidge has issued a decree to begin investigating the life of Tom Vanderwood, saying his final act was one of self-sacrificial love. For more news with a Catholic perspective, visit EWTNnews.com. Take 2 with Jerry and Debbie starts now.

0: Well, hi there. Welcome. We're so glad you're with us for Take Two with Jerry and Debbie and you on EWTN Radio. I am Jerry Usher along with Debbie Giorgiani. We have the show team today. Matt is the call screener. Our producer today is Ace McKay, and Rich is on social media. And Debbie, we are looking forward to the participation of the Take Two family for another impactful and robust conversation.
1: We had a great one yesterday, a great show yesterday. We're looking forward to a fantastic show today with your calls, with your takes on this topic and this question. Would you consider yourself at peace? Do you feel like you're at peace? Are you going through life in a peaceful way, a joy-filled way? Do you feel content? Do you feel that peace? Are you spreading that peace, sharing that peace? Okay, introducing people to peace, right? Well, we want to be Christ to one another. So would you consider yourself at peace? And maybe you're not. Maybe you're very agitated. Maybe you got a lot of things on your mind. Let's talk about that as well, because Jerry and I, we like to cover things from all angles. We like to cover the good, the bad, the ugly, everything in between, because that's how Take Two rolls. But we need your participation. So all you have to do is dial this number. That's 833-288-EWTN. That's 833-288-3986.
0: Please do share, because we always say this, what you share on this show is going to have an impact on other people's lives. And there are a lot of people perhaps heard us introduce the topic, Debbie just did that, and they might be saying to themselves, I do not have peace. I don't know where to find peace. How do I get that? I had it once, and I've lost that peace in my life. How do I get that back? So what you share on this show about how you have found peace and hopefully managed to maintain that in your life is really going to help a lot of other people. So you are the teachers. You are all the ones who learn from each other, and we learn from you as well. So right now, at this moment, would you say you have peace in your life? And if not, maybe we can talk about that. What is maybe stealing your peace? Maybe there are things going on in relationships, with your job, with just the world that's swirling around you. We want to talk about being at peace today. So please, we need your take to make this a great conversation at 833-288-EWTN, 833-288-3986.
1: And I know there are a lot of pledge drives, fall appeals, share-a-thons, fundraisers happening right now. It's fall pledge drive season. So when your local listening area comes to you, please give generously. But if you are listening to Take Two, I know sometimes they do what they call pledge drive breaks, where they cut into the programming and things of that nature. Or you can participate. Maybe you can call in, you can make your pledge, and then you can call in to Take Two. You can just have a blast, because this is Catholic radio and it's for you, okay? It's all about you. And that's what Take Two is all about. That's why Jerry and I say, you are the teachers here. We wait for you. You're the leaders here. And so please consider weighing in on this topic. Would you consider yourself at peace? There go the phone lines. That's the way to do it. Also, too, Jerry, I just wanted to say, we always want to welcome our non-Catholic brothers and sisters. Mm-hmm. You are part of the Take Two family. If you're listening, you can hear our voices. You hear Jerry's voice, my voice. Guess what? You're part of the family, which means you get to participate. So dial this number, because Matt is waiting to talk to you. 833-288-EWTN. That's 833-288-3986.
0: Yeah, when you don't have peace in your life, is there someone you turn to that maybe helps you restore that? Do you have a special place that you go to, an activity that you like to maybe take up so that it restores the peace that you maybe have a little bit shaken or disturbed in your life? We want to talk about these things, and we need you to be the one who does that. Maybe you, maybe when you're lacking peace in your life, you look at yourself and you say, you know what, I need to go to confession, or I'm going to go to Mass today and receive the Eucharist, or I'm going to pick up the phone and call a family member or a friend or a loved one. And that just helps to kind of stabilize you and reminds you that we can have peace in the midst of this ever-changing, ever-crazy
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1: Oh, I just crack up at the Take Two family. Every time they see me wear ball caps, they know that I'm in the middle of pledge drives. And so, yeah, I get headaches a lot. So the ball cap golf golf, I call it a golf hat or whatever. It keeps, I don't know, it just keeps my head, you know, straightened out or something. But it's pledge drives, yes. So Guadalupe Radio Network's got their pledge drive underway, going strong. Catholic Radio Network's got their pledge drive going strong. So yeah, you guys, I'm on those pledge drives. It's very exciting. And please, again, we got to keep Catholic Radio going strong. So remember EWTN, but remember your local Catholic radio station. We have the phone lines lighting up, Jerry, so that's exciting. So folks are answering the question, would you consider yourself at peace? We also want to cover this from all different different angles, different viewpoints on this. So please don't feel bad. Like if you say, oh, I don't want to be I don't even know why I say it like this, but a Debbie Downer. I don't want to call in and say I don't have any peace. We need you to call in because we can have great discussions that will help other souls. And Jerry and I are so committed to every time we have this brief hour together each and every weekday, we want to help as many souls as possible. So if you want to help a soul today, just tell us your story. 833-288-EWTN. That's 833-288-3986.
0: Yeah, would you consider yourself at a place of peace in your life right now? Are you at peace with yourself? Sometimes that can be one of the hardest things to reconcile, just being at peace with ourselves because of maybe things we've done or said in the past. Are you at peace with God right now? What about your past? Maybe you've got some worries or past things weighing you down, and you're just thinking, I can't have peace because of these things that I once did or once happened to me or whatever. But you know what? God calls us to shed that past and to move beyond that. And today might be the day for you to do that. It might just be the day that you call in and you say, you know what, I'm struggling with this. But at the end of the phone call and when you depart from being on the air, you may be at a completely different place. So this could be a really blessed opportunity, maybe an opportunity of healing for you as well. 833-288-EWTN, 833-288-3986. Maybe your life is too busy to even consider this question. Am I at peace right now? I don't know. My life's really too busy. So any direction you want to go with this, it's entirely up to you, Take Two Family.
1: Okay, so real quickly, we had Peggy from South Carolina that was on first that was going to lead the discussion. Peggy, somehow you dropped off. Please consider calling back. We'll hold the line for you as long as we can, Peggy. So call back 833-288-3986. You can call or text to that number. Just answer the question, would you consider yourself at peace? Give us a little explanation, a little bit of your story, and Jerry and I will be right back.
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4: Now, in order to understand the knowledge of God, you must make a distinction between foreknowledge and predetermination. The two are not identical. God indeed does foreknow everything, but he does not predetermine us independently of our will and our merits. Just suppose that you knew the stock market very well, and because of your superior knowledge of business conditions, you said that such and such a stock within 6 months would be selling 10 points higher than it is now. Suppose 6 months later it actually sold 10 points higher. Would you have predetermined and caused it to be 10 points higher? Although you foreknew it, there were other influences, were there not, besides your superior knowledge?
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0: All right, all of you on the lines, hang on. We are going to get to your calls. A lot of you have something to say about today's topic, which is no surprise. You come through every day, the Take Two Family Way here on EWTN Radio. We'll give you that phone number again. We're talking about today. Would you consider yourself at peace right now, at peace with you, at peace with your spouse, your family, with God, with your neighbors, with your coworkers? Do you have that overall sense of peace and contentment and maybe even a joy in your life right now? Or perhaps that's missing and you might want to talk it through a little bit and see if we can get you to a better place here. 833-288-EWTN, 833-288-3986. One of the things that makes me joyful and fills me with peace is EWTN's coverage of the beatification of Archbishop Fulton Sheen. That continues with day one of the Novena of Holy Hours. That'll be live from the Cathedral of St. Mary in Peoria, Illinois, tonight at 8 p.m. Eastern Time, right here on EWTN Radio and Television.
1: Okay, so the question we're asking again today is, would you consider yourself at peace? 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We're going to start with Michael. Michael's in Beaverton, Oregon on Modern Day Radio. Michael is first to lead the discussion. Hello, Michael. Welcome to Take Two.
8: Hi, Debbie. How are you doing today?
1: Doing great. Thank you so much, sir. I'm so glad you called in. Jerry and I were hoping that we could get this conversation started in a way that can help other souls. And I know reading on the screen here, Michael, that you can do just that with your story.
8: Yeah, actually, hi, Jerry, too. Happy Feast of Our Lady of Sorrows.
0: Amen.
8: What happened was I called a long time ago, and Our Lady had saved my life through the rosary. And that's a different story, but through the process of being Catholic and everything else, you go through these trials. And sometimes I consider Jesus like farmers. Expect the unexpected, you know, the insurance, because you never know what's going to happen. And I ended up becoming homeless. And from no undoing of my own, external factors. And first of all, I realize now all these people on the street are not homeless because of doing some drugs or nothing. They could be just homeless just like me because of something else. And so I don't judge them anymore. So that's one thing I learned. The second thing I learned as I was going on through this homelessness, I was irritated. I was irritated at God. How could you do this to me? I've been faithful. I pray the rosary. I go to adoration. I do this. I do that. I do this. I, right? And it's only through the graces of God I was doing that. But it got worse until I surrendered it. And then I started to understand the providence of the whole thing. And so it got to a point to where I finally got some points at Best Western, and I got a free night, and I was so happy. I was in a hotel. I got the bed, and I'm happy. And all of a sudden, I started saying, thank you, Jesus, thank you. And sometimes I hear this voice, and I heard him say, oh, now you thank me. Where was this when you had everything? Like the 10 leopards when he cured them. How many came back to thank him? Just one. And he told me, don't be the nine. Be the one. Always thank me for everything, because everything comes from my hand. And I just started to cry. And so that night, I learned a lot. I learned a lot more than I learned into that year and a half of homelessness. And so I had to stay an extra night, and I only had some money left over to eat. I didn't have much money, like I said. And so as I'm checking out, coming down the elevator, I heard a voice distinctly say, you're going to give that money to that person behind the counter as a tip. I said, oh, no, I'm not. I got to eat. And I wasn't happy with that. So as I got down to the floor, I said to myself, I hope it's not a woman, because I'm very dear to my mother. It's very dear to me. Well, of course, the mother in heaven, but my earthly mother. And I can't say no to women. I have to help them. And I have five sisters that have grown up. And I looked to the left, and it was a woman behind the counter. I said, oh, you're going to do this to me, aren't you? So I go ahead and gather myself, and I checked out. And real quick, I gave, so she said, thank you very much. She gave me the chance. I said, and I always say, and I always want women, I always want people to be happy. So I said, oh, no, you take it. I want you to put a smile on your face today. And she looked at me, and Debbie and Jerry, and she goes, what is this for? And I said, this is for you to be happy. She goes, why'd you give this to me? And she just broke down in tears, the lady behind the counter. I said, why are you crying? She goes, I just had a customer before you came down here. It was the rudest person customer in the year and a half I've been here. And I said to myself, I asked God, give me a sign if you still want me to work here. I said, you got to be kidding me. She goes, no, and you gave me this tip. I said, well, actually, he told me to tell you to give this to you. She goes, no way. That's the quickest prayer I ever had answered. Can you give me a hug? I said, absolutely. She goes, I guess he still wants me to work here then. I said, absolutely. She goes, thank you so much. And as I'm walking out of the hotel, I heard him say, now do you not understand why I made you homeless? To help that. So she would be able to stay at that workplace. I need her there. And after that, 2 months later, I was doing a novena to the Lady on Tyre Knots in St. Philomena, and to find a place to stay. And as I moved into my apartment, it was a promo month for them. I got a free flatted 65-inch free TV, a $500 gift card, and he gave everything back to me after that.
0: Wow. Wow. This is an amazing story, Michael. I'm just, you know, following, connecting the dots as you're going along here. And this is an amazing journey that God has had you on. And, you know, it sounds like you've learned so much, you know, from the time that you were homeless yourself. But also, I'm sure there was a lesson of great trust and confidence in God there, because of the fact that, like you said, you felt that inspiration to give that money away. And look what the circumstances produced out of that. Mm-hmm. You could have had no idea. That lady would have had no idea that that was coming to her that day. And Michael, you said, you know, you were at first protesting in your mind and your heart, like, you know, God, I can't give this money away. You know, I'm going to need it to buy something to eat. But you really changed a person's life there, filled her, I'm sure, with a lot of peace. And I imagine, Michael, that gave you a lot of peace and joy as well.
8: Absolutely.
0: Mm-hmm. Yeah.
1: Michael, I have to tell you your story. I love the way you talk to God. You talk to God in such a familiar tone, and it's so beautiful. I love that. It shows that you have this relationship with God, which is wonderful. The other thing, I agree with Jerry. I wrote down, you know, you got great lessons in surrendering and trust and obedience and being patient and being receptive to God's inspiration. Beautiful, Michael. You're on a very unique journey, and it's one that is so perfect for you. And I love that you're sharing your story, because you're helping others. I mean, what is this journey all about? Why are we here?

0: to you, Michael.
1: Yes.
0: Yeah. Thanks for leading off. A great first phone call today. Have a beautiful day, Michael, there in the west side of Portland area in Oregon. 833-288-EWTN, 833-288-3986. Would you consider yourself at a place of peace in your life right now? And if you are, share that, because a lot of people are not where you are. Yes,
1: right.
0: Debbie.
1: Wait a minute. We didn't answer. Okay, Jerry, would you consider yourself at peace?
0: I would, actually, yes. I would definitely say so. I've got a lot of things, you know, swirling around me, like reading and quizzes and exams and formation appointments and liturgical duties and all of that here at the seminary. But no, I definitely lay my head on my pillow at night, Debbie, and I thank the good Lord Almighty for what he's doing in my life right now. I'm so grateful. Mm-hmm. And I would say, yes, I do have a peace in my life. It doesn't mean, like I said, it doesn't mean that there aren't things going on that, you know, create a little bit of chaos from time to time. But I would say I'm definitely at peace, and I'm grateful. It's a peace that's combined with gratitude.
1: I completely agree with you. I asked Marty the question this morning when we were getting ready and preparing for the show, and we both feel at peace. In fact, we rest very peacefully, and we wake up in a peaceful mood, joy-filled mood. I think as you get older, there's something beautiful about getting older, because you start to realize there's not that much time left. And so you start surrendering more and trusting more and just kind of going with the flow. And it's really cool. It's a neat journey. I didn't think I would like it this much, but I actually love the 60s. I just turned 60 last year, and it's kind of exciting. And so I would agree with you, Jerry. Peace is definitely something that's in our home, and we try to. And you're right. The world is still chaotic and crazy, but you know, you live in peace because it's deep inside of you. So how about you, Take Two family? Okay, do you guys consider yourself at peace, or maybe you're just so, you know, uptight and agitated and worried? Let's talk about it. Please call in. You don't have to out yourself. You can, you know, keep names private, but I have the prayer book out because tomorrow is our urgent prayer request show. So I always get let me just give you a heads up. I always have the prayer book out because there's lots of prayers that we pray for, and we believe in the power of prayer. So just call in or text in and share your take on this topic. 833-288-EWTN. Again, that's 833-288-3986.
0: All right, let's go out west to Ron in L.A. Ron in Los Angeles. He is watching the video stream, as you do so often, Ron, on YouTube. Welcome back to the show, Ron.
2: Cock-a-doodle-doo. a day early on a prayer request while I've been on hold, my heart's been giving me some issues, and I just 160 on the pulse right now, so I may have to put this a little on the short side.
0: Okay.
2: But I am in that mixed place. I'm in a mixed place of the dark night and really having a challenge every morning when I wake up. But when I'm overwhelmed and it's just getting to me, and I get a lot of neighborhood things that are just kind of gnawing at me, like piranha, I had a word picture that came to my mind. Is as I'm feeling closer to Christ and feeling the pains of the cross, there's an image that was given to me once, that a priest was praying at the altar and the consecration, and the flies kept buzzing around the chalice. And in his mind, he had the thought of, you know, why can't you stop the flies from here? And the reply that came back to him was, I couldn't even get the flies up my face when I'm flying there. And I have to think of a lot of the stuff that's going on around me, that my purgation, these flies are part of that purgation, and it's the neighborhood stuff that's just minor to most people, and just they just kind of shrug their shoulders. But today, in my loopy condition, I have to think that in my dark night, that I'm grateful that God still loves me, that I'm still here, that I'm not finished with whatever I'm here to do. And at the same time, I just wish I had a lot of a moment or two of more release and relief, and feeling more of the that passage and footprints, that I only see one pair of footprints, and those footprints are not mine.
0: Mm-hmm.
2: And I'm just so grateful for the prayers that everybody's had for me, and the extra help that I've had. And one of the recent times, my electric bill got taken care of for that. and I am trying not to panic,

0: but financially it's overwhelming that I don't have enough money coming in for the amount of bills that are happening and the minor emergencies I got to deal with at the same time. So thank you again for your prayers and just the ability to come out here and say hello and say thank you to everybody.
1: Well, we're always glad when you join us, Ron. We know even the days you don't call in, we know that you're usually, you know, watching the video stream on YouTube, tuned into the program. You've been with us from the beginning. And we have a break coming up here in a minute, so if we may have to hold you over. But I was just curious, Ron, you know, the circumstances you described, would you say that you can kind of peel away enough layers of that onion to find peace, a certain sense of peace in your heart amidst all of that?
0: Yeah, I do have that when I stop and breathe and think that all of this is just short in the time in this plane of existence for me right now, that all of this is just passing. And when I'm in the midst of it, if I don't look to the other side of it, I just don't see a whole lot of darkness. But if I look beyond that and remember that God's waiting for me to be ready to come home and waiting for those words of welcome home, good and faithful servant, I have to just keep that in my mind to make it through the next minute, the next hour, sometimes the next day.
1: Yeah. Well, obviously, Ron, you're someone who kind of stares that in the face every day, you know, mm-hmm. with your health issues and all of that. And to have any kind of a sense of peace amidst that, that is certainly a gift from God, is a gift of the Holy Spirit.
2: Grace.
1: Mm-hmm. Yeah, grace. So, Ron, hang on just for a minute. We got to get this pause here. You know how that works, Ron. Debbie might have a word of wisdom to share with you as well. And we're going to continue along. We need more of your phone calls, 833-288-EWTN. Would you say, are you able to say that you are at a place of peace in your life right now? If so, tell us about it. If not, let's talk about it. 833-288-3986.
3: Jesus commanded his disciples to go forth and preach the gospel to all nations. This they did in word and in deed. More recently, the Second Vatican Council reaffirmed every Catholic's role in this Great Commission. In answer to this call, St. Paul Street Evangelization has developed a unique, non-confrontational approach to this mandate, loosely modeled after the modern pro-life movement. We aren't like many other evangelists that are pushy and in your face. We don't stand and yell on street corners or force anyone to listen to us if they don't want to. 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For more information on how you can help, go to www.streetevangelization.com. 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
1: Well, peace can be a fleeting commodity in life. We want to cultivate peace in our own hearts, in our relationships, in our families, our communities, and of course, ultimately around the world. What did St. Francis say? Let there be peace on earth. Let it begin mm-hmm. with me. Do you have that peace in your heart, in your life right now? Are you at a place right now where even when life throws all kinds of things at you, you can kind of let them just bounce off or, you know, roll off your back like water, you know, off a duck's back or something? Or do you get burdened by some of the things of life? You know, we can talk about this in any go in any direction you'd like with this conversation about do you have peace in your life? 833-288-EWTN, 833-288-3986. We still have Ron on the air on the line with us in Los Angeles, Deb. And I don't know if you had any thoughts that you wanted to share with Ron, but he's maintains peace amidst a lot of difficult circumstances.
2: Yeah. Ron, you know, it's interesting. You know, we've known you for so many years, and I know he's not feeling well, so he may have to drop off. So hopefully he's just listening to what I'm saying right now. But I just wanted to say this to Ron. We've known him for so many years, and Ron is so good about bouncing back each day. You know, he can hit something really hard with his health, but he comes back with a joyful, you know, disposition, a phrase, a comment, you know, that. And I agree with you, Jerry, you nailed it. It's a gift from God. That's a grace that he has received through this suffering. And a lot of times we forget that, you know, as we're suffering, as we're going through these hardships, or we're going through this, like he's called it a dark night, you know, or we're feeling this really painful experience that we're going through, we have to remember that there's an abundance of grace there that we need to tap into. And how do you get this grace, more of it? Well, you ask for it. You need to be receptive to it. You need to be willing to receive it, and also let God, you know, use that beautiful grace within you, just like when Michael was sharing his story. So, Ron, I just want to... Oh, Ron called back. Thanks so much, Ron. We're so glad that you did call back, because I wanted to... You probably didn't hear my comments, but I was just saying, Ron, I agree with Jerry that you're receiving a tremendous amount of grace during this very difficult time of suffering in your life. And I hope and pray you keep asking for more grace. It's a free gift from God, and the grace is abundant because God is a big God. And I just want to kind of make sure you realize that the grace is there for you, Ron.
0: I do. And with the, I'm not sure what happened at the break where I got dropped off or something. My head's swirling. When I can stop and breathe and pay attention to what's the voices in my head relating to my guardian angel saying, you know, listen to God, listen to Dad. And I hear, if I don't hear, I feel the peace that comes from whatever answer is being given to me. Sometimes it's short-lived. Of course, something immediately gets in my face, and that's the end of that one for the moment. But yeah, I try to look at the bigger picture of it, and not just what's in the moment, because in the moment, everything looks like a mess.
2: Hmm. Yeah, you know, Jerry, tell me if you agree with this. There's certain people in this world that are able to handle a lot of difficult things. And I know Ron has been handed that path. But he is a very unique person that could handle it. A lot of people can't, you know, and I sometimes that sounds like, wow, that's kind of strange. Like, why would God treat his friends like that, right? But you're just, it's so interesting. Your life, to me, Ron, is very interesting. Do you see where I'm going with this, Jerry? Certain people, like, you always say you're not a good sufferer. You know, you always say that. But I, you know, what would you say to Ron and to others that are in similar situations where it just seems like this daily suffering?
1: Well, it is. The weird thing that comes to my mind is, you know, it's a gift from God in a certain sense. You know, in 1 Corinthians chapter 10, you know, Paul writes, God will not allow any temptation, any suffering. I'm paraphrasing here probably badly, but more than we can handle. And so sometimes God takes us right up to that very limit. And I know, Ron, you sometimes feel like you're at that limit. I feel like I get to that limit too, but I'm sure my point of getting there is a lot shorter than yours is, Ron. Like Debbie said, I shared on the show many, many times, I'm a horrible sufferer. I don't suffer well. I've had new and unique opportunities to do that in the last couple years, and maybe I'm growing in a little bit of patience and a little bit more peace about all of that. But, you know, Ron, we pray for you, brother, and we know that, you know, as you go through each day, we're going to pray especially for financial blessings for you.
2: Yes.
1: You know, for work to come in, financial blessings to be able to, you know, keep those bills current and maybe even have a little little bit set aside for, unexpected need that may come up someday. So
2: right, Infant of Prague. We love the Infant of Prague mm-hmm. devotion, Ron. So just you can count on us for the prayers. You're always in the prayer book, but as you know, our urgent prayer request show is tomorrow. I put you again in the prayer book. So Ron, take it easy today. Enjoy the rest of the shows on Catholic Radio, and thanks so much for calling in.
0: Yeah, and just a quick thought. I grew up under the tutelage of Teresa of Avila in my parish, and she's the one who had that line
2: right.
0: when she was knocked off that carriage in the mud. If you treat your friends this way, how no wonder you have so few.
2: Right. I know. Don't you love those quick comments from all these saints? It's so amazing. They did have a sense of wit and a sense of humor. I loved it. Ron, you're awesome. Keep that laughter, keep that smile, and prayers are with you. Okay, buddy?
0: God bless both.
2: Thank you.
1: God bless, Ron. Thanks.
2: Thank you, Ron.
1: Yeah. Maybe we can put it this way. Forget about, answering whether your whole life is peaceful. What about what is one thing in your life right now that's giving you peace or disturbing your peace right now? Maybe there's a situation that you can hand over to God and stop carrying today. Maybe this is an opportunity for you to shed that. So did you wake up worrying about something this morning, or did you wake up thinking, you know what? God is in control, and I'm okay with that, because we don't want to mix up control with being at peace. Sometimes it's the two can get mixed up.
2: Mm-hmm.
1: So if you've got a thought or talk to share on this topic, 833-288-EWTN, 833-288-3986.
2: Please call in, and we always welcome first-time callers. We love when you call in. Let Matt know that you're a first-time caller. We're just a little over a week away from the feast day of St. Padre Pio. And what was the famous quote with Padre Pio? Pray, hope, and don't worry. Why? Because worry is useless. God is merciful and will hear your prayers. You got to keep practicing that, guys. It's really important. Jerry, if we can turn our attention to the text messages that have come in. This is very urgent. I think we can comment on both of these.
1: Sure. Mm-hmm. Yeah, this is from Sean. It says, hi, guys. My son and I were just given a 30-day notice to move from our home after just moving in with my partner and her children. The situation completely blindsided me, and I thought God had planned this family situation. I know God works in mysterious ways, and this will ultimately strengthen our faith and trust in Him. I'm self-employed, and my financial situation this time of year is desperately grave, as summer turned out to be the slowest year for me. I trust in God's plan, but I need your prayers, please. We need that strength right now. And that is it says, thank you from Sean.
2: Okay, so I have a comment on this. Sean, Infant of Prague, if you're Catholic with the devotion, it's very, very, very powerful. Go to St. Joseph because you're self-employed. Go to St. Joseph. Also, too, make sure that everyone in your household, if you guys get in a place, get in a state of grace, stay in a state of grace. Why? Because you're going to be more receptive to the graces, okay? And also, your guardian angels are there beside you, but they really can get engaged in your spiritual life if you're in that place, that state of grace. So whatever family dynamic or relationship situation there, make sure you're in a good place with the Lord, meaning that you're in friendship with the Lord. It's very important, Sean. And Sean, you're not alone. Jerry and I received so many messages this summer that people have really found it to be very slow moving in their businesses and things of that nature. We understand that. We're in ministry. We get that. We've seen that. And it's tough, but we're going to get through it together through prayer. God sees everything. He knows what we're going through, and you're absolutely right. We've got to surrender and trust. We've got to trust God more than the storms we are facing. Did you see Gunner's comment here on texting?
1: I did, yeah. It says, this is Gunner from Wausau, Ohio, if I said that right. I hope I did. I just wanted to share that I'm at peace in trusting in God's plan for my life. I've always felt called to be a pastor as a Protestant, but now that I'm going to the Catholic Church, I haven't had that pastoral call leave. So now I'm discerning my vocation. The Lord has given me peace in giving up having a wife and kids and pursuing the priesthood. Wow, Gunner, that is exciting.
2: I left that for you, Jerry, because you had vocation boom for 10 years promoting the priesthood. You're in seminary right now. What would you say to Gunner?
1: Well, I would say, first of all, you've done a smart thing, and that is take this deep into prayer, because God most assuredly has a calling for you, Gunner. He called you, of course, into the Catholic Church, the fullness of the Christian faith. So you're in your spiritual home right now, and you have obviously taken a moment to look around, and you have answered the question, you know, what is God calling me to do with my life? Or at least you started to answer that question. And because God has a plan and a purpose for each one of us, and this goes for anyone who's listening right now, not just Gunner, but every one of us, God creates us for a specific plan and purpose. And what we want to do is try to just press in prayer, ask the Holy Spirit to enlighten our hearts, to show us what that is. And Gunner, you're going to be going down a beautiful discernment road right now. Maybe you can't see clearly everything right now, and it does take time. This could take a number of years to discern and then the formation and all of that, but you can be assured of the prayers of me and Debbie and the show team and all of the entire Take-Two family. This is very exciting, Debbie.
2: Absolutely. So, Gunner, I put you in the prayer book, just like Jerry said. And these beautiful comments and stories came in through text messaging, and you can do that the same number you can call in. So you can call or text to this exact same number. You have plenty of time to weigh in for this particular episode. We're asking the question today, would you consider yourself at peace? Maybe you just don't, or you never really thought of it like that, or maybe you have moments of peace during the day or during the week. Let's talk about it and see if we can help you acquire more peace. You know, that's what we do at Stand Tall. Perfect opportunity. If you need any life coaching, we're there for you at Stand Tall. You can always reach us for a free consultation at standtalltoday.com. And we're all about gaining a lot of peace and grabbing as much peace as possible. And I love how, Jerry, you brought up the St. Francis of Assisi prayer. And I know when I went to Catholic school, I shared this many times. Every single school mass, when I went to Catholic school, they played Make Me a Channel of Your Peace during the communion. And I love that. It just brings me back to that. And it does have that beautiful sense of peace. And music can do that. And Jerry and I like to impart some little pearls of wisdom to help you gain peace today. Music can bring you a sense of peace. Jerry, you know that, being a DJ in the early years.
1: I was, yeah. I got my start actually queuing up records, folks, vinyl. And I know Tom Price and Ace McKay and others at EWTN will get a kind of a throwback kick out of that. Yeah, I got my record, my start queuing up records. But yeah, music, in fact, I've become, I say, kind of an amateur, an armchair songwriter and producer with an AI website online. And I produced a number of beautiful songs. And it's really been something, it's a great gift that God has given me right now. And I'm very grateful for that. And I love sharing those songs when I get a chance. So, but yeah, maybe it's a little bit of music that gives you peace. Maybe it's opening up your Bible and reading one of the Psalms or a passage in Scripture. Because when we ask, you know, would you consider yourself at peace? Well, you know, we're not asking, you know, is everything going perfectly in your life? You know, maybe it's anything but perfect right now. You may be worried about family or health or finances or your future. You know, the peace that Jesus promised us isn't the absence of those struggles. So we'd love to hear how you cultivate and maintain peace in your life amidst a, you know, ever-changing, ever-crazy world. It's 833-288-EWTN to call in and be on the show, or text that same number, 833-288-3986.
2: So, Jerry, I know that today is the Feast of Our Lady of Sorrows, and we're going to be obviously commenting on that and sharing about Our Lady's journey. But, you know, one of our titles for Our Lady is Our Lady Queen of Peace. Mm-hmm. Right. So, you know, here's what's so interesting. You know, she was able to endure all that she had to go through, seeing her son, you know, suffer and being tortured and die by crucifixion. But yet she maintained a beautiful peace. So this is another reason that we should go to Our Lady if we want to acquire more peace.
1: Yeah, for sure. I mean, she knew, she was convinced in her heart, unlike many of Jesus' other disciples, and Mary was a disciple first and foremost. I mean, she was his mother first and foremost, but she was also a disciple and a follower, a believer in him and his mission. And she knew, I think unlike many of the others who had probably their doubts, their worries, you know, Jesus said he's going to die and rise again. Was that really going to happen? Well, Mary certainly had that faith and that hope and that trust, even as she stood beneath the cross of her son. And, you know, Simeon had prophesied that her heart would be pierced by, you know, by the sword, you know. And today we honor that, we commemorate that. And so we know that Our Lady, you know, life was not all perfect for her, but I'm sure she had that peace deep within her heart. And that's a peace, Debbie, we really want to try and ask God for in our own lives, I believe.
2: Mm-hmm. Oh, yeah. And we know that Jesus is the Prince of Peace, right? So we know who to go to tap into that peace. Why is it that we get so overwhelmed? You know, Ron talked about it so beautifully. He said, you get overwhelmed because you got to pay bills. This is happening. That's happening. Jerry talked about the chaos of life. But guess what, folks? You got to get to the heart of what life really means and really be grateful. Like we heard from Michael saying, be filled with gratitude and surrender and trust. And you tap into that peace. It's really quite beautiful when it happens. Let's hear what Diane has to say, Jerry, in Cleveland, Ohio, listening on the Rock Catholic Radio. Hi, Diane. Welcome.
6: Hi, Debbie. Thank you so much. Hi, Jerry.
2: Thank you.
1: Hi, Diane. Thanks for calling in.
6: I am at peace.
1: Good.
6: And I have a few secret weapons.
1: Oh, wonderful.
6: One of them is the surrender novena. Mm-hmm. And I often, since I've gone through the novena, the 9-day novena, I still take my rosary and pray the prayer of surrender. Oh, Jesus, I surrender myself to you, take care of everything, with slight little iterations sometimes, and I just go through a decade and just fingering the beads and saying it, it slows me down, for one thing. I also make visits to the Blessed Sacrament, and I know that God gives us peace and not as the world could ever give us. And I rest in that. I trust in that.
1: Well, that's a beautiful place
6: and
1: to
6: right,
1: be. And
6: right now I'm fighting. I shouldn't say I'm fighting. We're talking about peace. But right now I am in rather bad pain from an internal shingles outbreak and a strained back. But, you know, I just offer it up. I'm offering it up. And everything that I know about being Catholic, I'm doing. And it just gives me peace.
1: Good.
6: Amen.
1: Amen. Well, Diane, well, Debbie has got you, I'm sure, in the prayer book. Tomorrow's our urgent prayer show, but you in anticipation of that, you get added to the prayer book for these issues that you just said that you're dealing with. And, you know, it's such an important, connection, surrender. You talked about the surrender novena that Debbie and I both love. We promote that on this radio show a lot. And for those who aren't familiar with it, just do an internet search for surrender novena. It was given to the world by Father Dolindo Ruotolo, and the essence of it is you repeat several times, oh Jesus, I surrender myself to you, take care of everything. And Debbie, that can be so powerful in bringing us peace. It sounds like Diane has really learned to discover that.
2: Yeah, you definitely tapped into it, Diane. You are so awesome, and you're going through really difficult things, you know, having the residual effects of shingles and the strained back. That's tough. But guess what? You have a huge worldwide family praying for you, Diane. I put you in the book. I put an urgent star next to you, meaning that we're going to send some really intense and urgent prayers for you, Diane, so you can get well and continue to spread that peace, okay?
6: I appreciate that so much.
2: Absolutely.
6: Thank you very much, both of you, and God bless you both.
1: God bless you, Diane. Yeah, you know, there's one of the, in the Liturgy of the Hours, one of the antiphons for one of the psalms says, and I'm going to maybe misquote it here, but it says, surrender to God, and he will do everything for you. Isn't that beautiful, Debbie? You know, God just wants us to fall into his arms as trusting little children. Yeah, as his beautiful little sons and daughters. We just fall into our daddy's arms, and he will take care of everything. We have that promise that he will do that. Sometimes it's not easy letting go. I know I've had trouble kind of being a control freak most of my life, but I'm learning to really surrender and trust God and let go, and it's a beautiful thing. It does bring peace. It works.
2: Yeah, absolutely. Yeah. Well, we're going to get to Jennifer in just a moment. I wanted to share text messaging. Betsy weighed in from Spokane, Washington. Washington, says, hi, this is Betsy, listening on YouTube. Betsy, we're waving to you. Thank you so much for weighing in on this topic. Betsy says, I can relate to Ron. I get tired of sufferings too, but I'm learning to offer them up and unite them to Jesus, who suffered much more than I ever will. And I can use my sufferings to help others. I love that, Betsy. I do the same thing. You are spot on. I think we all need to get on that rhythm of doing that, because we're allowing suffering to work for us rather than against us. Okay, what do you say, Jerry? Should we get to our final caller, Jennifer?
1: Yeah, let's do that.
2: From Florida, listening on Sirius XM 130. Hi, Jennifer. Welcome to Take Two.
7: Hi, God bless you guys.
1: Thank you.
7: I just wanted to say that you guys are a blessing. God knows that I needed to hear this today and to give my testimony. God has done a lot of miracles in my life, and I just want to thank him. My dad passed away 7 years ago. My mom passed away on September 3rd. I had a lot of anger and bitter in my heart towards our family members, my dad's family's members. But my mom was always encouraging, and she always would say, seek the Lord first and put God first and everything will fall in place. When she would see we would fall, she would always bring us more closer to the Lord. And I thank God for that. I ask God for my forgiveness for having hurt in my heart. And I thank the Lord that every time I was falling, he was always there to pick me up. And just to encourage people, if you're going through some things, seek Jesus. Jesus is the only one that can help you. He's the only one that could take away pain, hurt, sorrow. He could bring happiness. He's the only one in our life that really could fill that void. And also, I would like to ask for a special prayer. My daughter-in-law is in a family way. We are actually on her way to her appointment. I ask everybody to pray for her. Name is Gina. Doctors are saying crazy things, but I know the Lord Jesus Christ, I stand on his word, and I know we're going to have good reports today.
1: Good.
7: I know they're going to see a baby, and then they're going to see a heartbeat. I have faith in the Lord. And if you guys just could keep her in prayer with me for Gina and Matthew.
1: Yeah, absolutely, Jennifer. Now, when you say you lost your mother, I think you said, what, September 3rd, you're talking about this month, just days ago, you're talking about. Is that...
7: I would say it's a week and a half ago, probably.
1: Wow.
7: She went home with the Lord.
1: Yeah.
7: Yeah.
1: Wow. We're so sorry for that loss. And you know, you said you lost your father a number of years ago as well. We have the prayer book out. Debbie always puts, the living and deceased in the prayer book, Jennifer. So I don't know if you want to, if you're comfortable giving us your mom and dad's first name, we'll put them in that prayer book, as well as praying for Gina and her appointment.
2: And Matthew.
1: And Matthew, yeah. Mm-hmm. So.
7: His name was Harry. My mom's name was Dorothy.
1: Okay.
2: Well, you'll remember
7: my son's
2: that name. That's your mother's name, Jerry.
1: Yeah. Mm-hmm. I had an uncle named Harry, too. So.
7: Mm-hmm. Yeah, so yeah. She's home with the Lord, and I was a little sad about it, but then I think about it. This was death on earth. She's alive in heaven with the Lord Jesus Christ, with my family, my father, and I give glory all to him because she was a faithful Christian that loved the Lord with all of her heart.
1: Beautiful.
7: And raised us in Christianity, her and my dad.
1: Oh, praise God. Praise God.
2: Mm-hmm. Well, we're sorry
7: so please,
2: for your
7: if
2: loss.
7: Keep Gina in prayer.
2: Yep. Yep. We got everybody. And I put you in too, Jennifer, in the prayer book.
7: Thank you. And I'm going to ask for three more people.
2: Okay.
7: Justin, JC, that's my brother and my sister. And Sharon is my sister's daughter-in-law. She's also having a little bit of complication with her pregnancy, and she has a doctor's appointment today too. So let's keep all of these guys in prayers because God is good. I stand on his word, and I love the Lord with all of my heart, and I confess it. And Jesus Christ is my Lord and my Savior. And I
2: Beautiful.
7: See you.
2: Amen. Well, we're sorry for your loss because it's so fresh in your mind and your heart. But you are an inspiration, Jennifer. You're strong. You love the Lord. And, you know, we want to be able to keep that for you in prayer. So just know that you have a big family around you now praying for all of these intentions. And we thank you so much for feeling comfortable calling us just soon after your mom passed away. That September 3rd is actually my dad's birthday. It would have been my dad's 99th birthday. So I'll remember your mom, Dorothy, as well. And Jennifer, thank you so much. You're a beautiful soul. We appreciate it.
7: God bless you guys. I appreciate it.
1: God bless you, Jennifer. Thank you. Wow. You know, it just, beautiful way of describing her parents, you know.
2: Mm-hmm. Mm-hmm.
1: And when we lose someone who was a man or woman of faith, that makes a lot of difference, you know, because we're all gonna meet the Lord face to face one day, Debbie, and to be able to say about our loved ones, you know, he or she was a strong Christian follower of Jesus, a disciple, and is we believe going to be with the Lord. It just there's definitely peace in that where it could be absent in other circumstances. So.
2: Well said, Jerry. We want to thank our show team for today, Matt, Ace, and Rich, doing such a great job behind the scenes. Thank you so much. Thank you to all the affiliates at Carrie Take Two Live. You're giving your listeners an opportunity to participate in the topics that we share. Tomorrow is our very active urgent prayer request show. So get your prayers in so the worldwide Take Two family can be praying. We believe in the power of prayer, right, Jer?
1: We do. And we got a few prayer intentions in today's show. We'll get a lot more of them in tomorrow when you join us here on Take Two with Jerry and Debbie on EWTN Radio. Until then, have a beautiful and blessed day. We'll see you soon.
8: 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This is Dr. Ray Guarendi, and I'll be making a house call through your radio or smart speaker or computer. Whatever you're listening to now, don't mess with it. 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
9: I have some friends who are Catholic who say that you don't have to believe everything that the church teaches, whether it's in the catechism or not. Is that true?
10: No, it's not true. If you want to call yourself Catholic, but you want to pick and choose for yourself which of the church's teachings to accept and which to reject, you give everyone else who calls himself Catholic the right to do the same thing. For example, you believe women should be priests. In the Catechism of the Catholic Church, paragraph 1577, it states, "Only a baptized man validly receives ordination. For this reason, the ordination of women is not possible." You don't believe that? Well, that's fine. I just made this a catechism of your Catholic Church, but not mine. But remember, if you can throw doctrines out, so can everyone else who calls himself Catholic. That gives Joe Parishioner over at St. Doubting Thomas Catholic Church the right to throw out the church's social justice teachings. He doesn't feel like feeding the hungry, caring for the poor, and all that other bleeding heart stuff. Paragraphs 2401 to 2463. I just made this a catechism of his Catholic Church, but not mine. You believe contraception is okay. Paragraph 2370 says contraception is intrinsically evil. Joe Parishioner doesn't like what the church teaches on the death penalty. Paragraphs 2364 to 65. You don't like what it teaches on these pages, pages 505 to 508. He doesn't like what it teaches on these other pages here, pages 610 to 615. Can you see what's happening? I heard it said once that there is a shortage of vocations to the priesthood in the United States, but no shortage of vocations to the papacy. If we don't believe in all of it, if we each appoint ourselves pope and throw out a doctrine here or a doctrine there, then our faith is no longer Catholic.
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12: Now your Tuesday afternoon Sword Point weather forecast. With a flood watch in effect from 1 this afternoon until 1 Wednesday afternoon, skies will turn mostly cloudy with showers and thunderstorms becoming likely as we go through the afternoon. The high around 80, northeast winds at 5 to 15 miles an hour. Off and on showers and thunderstorms tonight, locally heavy rainfall possible, lows in the mid-60s. Morning showers and storms, then mostly cloudy for Wednesday, highs around 85. Decreasing clouds and 70 Wednesday night. Sunny on Thursday with a high around 90. That's your Sword Point weather forecast. From the Sword, KSWZLP and KSWZLP.com. I'm Nowcast meteorologist Matthew Harding.
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14: The angel of the Lord declared unto Mary,
15: "And she conceived of the Holy Spirit. Hail Mary, full of grace, the Lord is with thee. Blessed art thou among women, and blessed is the fruit of thy womb, Jesus. Holy Mary, Mother of God, pray for us sinners, now and at the hour of our death. Amen.
14: Behold the handmaid of the Lord.
15: Be it done to me according to thy word. Hail Mary, full of grace, the Lord is with thee. Blessed art thou among women, and blessed is the fruit of thy womb, Jesus. Holy Mary, Mother of God, pray for us sinners, now and at the hour of our death. Amen.
14: And the Word was made flesh,
15: and dwelt among us. Hail Mary, full of grace, the Lord is with thee. Blessed art thou among women, and blessed is the fruit of thy womb, Jesus. Holy Mary, Mother of God, pray for us sinners, now and at the hour of our death. Amen.
14: Pray for us, O most holy Mother of God,
15: that we may be made worthy of the promises of Christ.
14: Let us pray.
15: Pour forth, we beseech thee, O Lord, thy grace into our hearts, that we, to whom the incarnation of Christ thy Son was made known by the message of an angel, may by his passion and cross be brought to the glory of his resurrection, through the same Christ our Lord. Amen.
14: In the name of the Father, and of the Son, and of the Holy Spirit. Amen.
16: Slicing a swath from the heart and soul of Kansas. 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
18: 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Attorney General Todd Blanche will hold a White House press briefing today. He will take questions from reporters as President Trump has yet to appoint a new press secretary. On Monday, the U.S. Supreme Court rejected President Trump's bid to restrict mail-in ballots ahead of the midterms. The decision allows states to continue sending ballots under existing protocols used by nearly one-third of voters. Pope Leo XIV is making moves that will bring changes to a diocese in the United States. The Holy Father has nominated Bishop Michael A. Saperito to be the next shepherd of the Diocese of Metuchen in New Jersey. I'm Veronica Dudo with EWTN News Nightly. Follow us on Facebook, X, YouTube, and Instagram, and join us tonight.
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25: Am I really that awful?
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27: As usual, you're doing all the talking.
21: Well, are you better than God?
27: No way.
21: I'm going to give you some bad news. 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
21: I don't like ending on that bumper note. Give you some wise advice, hopefully. She could have said, give you some wise advice. Of course. Give me some wise advice. Absolutely. Give me some wise advice. I'm expecting it. No. Hopefully. Give me some wise advice. Perhaps. Wise advice. Maybe. Wise advice. Unlikely. It's getting worse. Anyway, I want to give you some wise advice, hopefully, on this program. I'm Dr. Ray Grandy. Program Here's the Doctor Is In. That title was given many, many, many, many years ago by Jerry Usher, who was the host of Catholic Answers Live way, way back. Jerry is now in the seminary. Delightful, delightful man. So, what's the program about? I'd like to think it's about you, but if you probably did a percentage of the words used, I got to say it's probably 60-40 me, maybe, depending on the calls, 70-30 me. But that said, hopefully the words are helpful to you. Situation in your life, circumstance in your life, people in your life, frustration in your life, a question in your life. It doesn't have to always be some kind of distress or turmoil. Maybe just something you don't understand or something you want to weigh in on and help somebody else out, too. People do that a lot on this program. That's when you get days off purgatory. Yeah. If you suggest something, look it up. May issue. May 2025 issue of Purgatory Today said that. you help another person mentally. I don't know how many days that is off purgatory because, well, purgatory doesn't get measured in days, but we measure it in days anyway. So you can call in for that. You call in for something you don't understand about psychology or mental health or development or emotions or a diagnosis or your cat. Cats. Ugh. I got to admire cats, though. They're so quick. They're so fast. We had a big 85-pound dog, and we had a cat. The cat hit that dog in the head about 7 times before the dog even knew that he was getting hit 7 times to get out of the way. All right, 877-57 equal, a little bit of bitness. Dear friends of mine, Jim and Cheryl Manfredonia, Domestic Church Media, out there in New Jersey. They've been there 18 years, celebrating an anniversary. And good Lord permitting, I'm going out to visit them on December 3 of this year, do a talk out there. So I want to congratulate Jim and Cheryl, who's making that thing run. Way to go, Jim. Way to go, Cheryl. I don't know if they listen, but whoever knows Jim and Cheryl, tell them that I said congratulations. Also want to thank the ladies, the dear ladies at the San Angelo Catholic Women's Conference there in San Angelo. What a neat town. Got a chance to speak at their conference a couple days there. And it was a wonderful, wonderful visit. So thank you, ladies, for all that. And thanks to Lila Rose, too, as I got a chance to visit with her on her podcast yesterday. This is how bizarre it is. This is why the body is not made to do this. Last night at midnight, I was sitting in LAX airport eating a sandwich. Yeah. The sandwich was like $19. This morning, I walked into my house. In all of human history, to take a 2,500-mile trip was something that, in fact, you had to hope you were going to survive, but would take months. I got on the plane, and I fell asleep, and I woke up. We are beginning our initial descent into Chicago's O'Hare Airport. Just like that. Not right. The body just doesn't know what to do with that. So, all that said, oh, one other thing. My cousin lives in Los Angeles. We went out to breakfast Sunday morning. Normal little restaurant. Nothing fancy, just your basic kind of mom and pop family place. I ordered an omelet, some home fries, a couple of orange juices, and a coffee. He had a half a cup of soup and a half a sandwich. How much? You ain't going to get it. Now, this includes tip, but you're still not going to get it. People say, oh, gee, $40? I wish. $87. For breakfast. An omelet. All right. 877-573-7825. I'm going to get to your calls. I thank you for your patience as I ramble through my monologue. My ramblelogue. One of the proofs that the Gospels are true is that the apostles are shown not only humanly, but in some respects as doofuses, in some respects as cowards. They lay it all out. If you're trying to convince somebody that this Jesus fella was God, and that you, in fact, are his appointed authorities, you don't talk about your failures. You don't talk that He says, get thee behind me, Satan, to the lead apostle. You don't put, just leave it out. Don't put it in there. All four Gospels have Peter denying Christ multiple times. One time with an oath in front of a slave girl, the lowest of the low on the social strata. Why'd you have to put that in there? Don't put it in there. You're trying to build up some credibility, you know? You want to kind of start this new movement here. And the only reason they put it in, because it's true. And they weren't going to hide. They weren't going to do propaganda rules. See, propaganda, you never show the failings of your leader. You just don't do that. If Peter was the leader of the apostles, and he clearly was, given all the statistics in the New Testament, you don't show him like this. He said, if I have to, I will die with you. When he was talking to Christ. Pretty brave, huh? Right there. He predicted, I'll die with you. Our Lord said, no, you won't. You'll deny me multiple times. What's the point? There's a psychological lesson to be made here. It's humbling for all of us. I'm sure it was very, very humbling for Peter when he found out that he wasn't the big, brave dude that he talked like. And that is, we are not very good at predicting how we're going to react to a situation that is highly emotional, highly challenging, dangerous, fearful. We're not good at it. We're not good at it. And there's a humility that comes with that. If you recognize, don't put myself in that situation because I'm not sure what I'll do. Oh, I can talk like what I'll do. Yeah, that's right. You know what I would do if that happened to me? I'll tell you what I'd do if that happened to me. Yeah, that's how people talk, don't they? And you want to say, well, you just better hope it doesn't happen to you. How often does somebody say, well, I wouldn't put up with that. I'll tell you what I would do about that. Psychologists have designed experiments testing whether somebody actually behaved as they said they would. And Stephanie, you better be listening to me on this one because I'm going to tell you the twist on this. And they usually use sophomores. Psychologists like either rats or sophomores. One or the other. I think the rats are easier to train. And the kids are not very good at predicting. St. Peter wasn't very good. Oh, he was so steadfast, so certain. I'll die with you. I'll suffer with you. And then, in the middle of that situation, when he was threatened, and think about this, he traveled with Jesus for 3+ years. He saw what Jesus could do. And yet, he still didn't say, yes, I am one of his followers. As a matter of fact, I'm the lead follower. What are you going to do about it? He didn't do that. He collapsed. If Peter can do that, if Peter can do that after following Jesus for 3 years, be very, very careful how cocksure you get in certain situations. I firmly resolve with the help of your grace to sin no more and to avoid the near occasions of sin. That's right. Because when temptation comes around, we like to think, not going to take me down. Be humble enough to say, Lord, if I get in that situation, stay with me, please. All right. 877-573-7425. 7825-877-57-EQUAL. I would be delighted to talk to you.
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0: Very nice to have you with me here. Today is a special day. We have free callback coupons. Yes. Today only, if you call in, Andrew there, who is right now screaming the calls, will give you a free callback coupon, which means you can call back in the future and not pay a dime. How about that, huh? Pretty good. Now, one of the rules in this program is if you are on the line at the end of a program, you call back your first stop. There's a corollary to that. If you e-personed me and I asked you to call me, and only about one out of five do for various reasons. Well, Stephanie did. And Stephanie, I hope she heard my opening monologue, because there's a twist on it for her daughter. Hi, Stephanie.
1: Hello.
0: This 19-year-old, right? She doesn't want to fly.
1: She's 18. She's just terrified of flying. She does but she's just terrified.
0: What happens when she's on the plane?
1: Well, she gets really nervous and panicky and scared. So it's my granddaughter, and sometimes she'll text me and, you know, say I'm on the plane, and I'll like text, pray with her, you know, and I'll try to calm her down and stuff. But she gets really worked up.
0: Well, here's a question: if she's so afraid to fly, why does she fly?
1: I guess for convenience.
0: Okay, so she says, I hate it, I don't like it, I get very anxious, but I do it.
1: Yes.
0: All right. Now, there's two things happening here, Stephanie, and you can tell her this. One, she's either afraid of being anxious, which you can tell her you're not in any danger being anxious. That's just your body reacting. It's a protective mechanism when your brain tells your body that you're in trouble. So her brain is telling her body, trouble, trouble, trouble, trouble. We're on this big tube flying through the sky. Trouble. And her body's reacting. So you tell her the first thing is, if she floats through the anxiety, if she just flat out says, okay, it's going to come. I'm sitting here. It's going to taper. I'm not going to fight it. I'm not going to get all upset about it. I'm just going to let it pass. I'll take some deep breaths, and I'll just relax. That's one. But here's the other thing, and you can prove this to her. A lot of times when people are afraid to fly, and the name for that is aerophobia. Did you know that, Stephanie?
1: No.
0: See that? You learn things coming here. All right. Aerophobia. That's just a fancy name for it. It doesn't explain anything. It just puts a name on it. They think they're going to do something crazy on the plane. They're either going to look panicky, create a scene, freak out, start sobbing. So that's part of it. You ask your granddaughter, have you ever done that? She'll say, I know she'll say no. She'll say, no, I haven't. I don't like the way I feel, though. I feel like

0: freak out, no, no, no, no, then you're not gonna. But I feel like I'm gonna. It doesn't matter what you feel like. That's just anxiety. You tell her that. Now, the other thing is this, Stephanie. Therapy, by and large, doesn't work for that. You're not going to cure a fear of flying by staying on the ground. So it's good that she actually gets on the plane, because she's going to learn that even though this is an unpleasant experience because I feel helpless up in the air like this, that's all it is. That's all it is. And if you tell her, just float through it. Don't grit your teeth. Don't fight it. Just float through it. Say, okay, I'm anxious. I'm very anxious. All right. It's an unpleasant situation. It's unpleasant experience internally. That's all it is. You tell her it's the same experience, exact same reaction, as if somebody threatened to hurt her. Exact same thing. Body's just reacting. That's all it is. She's afraid of being anxious, Stephanie.
1: Okay.
0: She doesn't have to be. She doesn't have to be afraid of being anxious. Now, if
1: her
0: you can't remember,
1: is giving her anxiety.
0: What's that, dear?
1: Her anxiety is giving her anxiety.
0: Exactly. You're very good. I have a book on anxiety coming out in the fall, in November. And that's one of the points I make. You get anxious about being anxious. That's exactly right. If you weren't anxious, if you said, oh, this is really an unpleasant feeling. I don't like it. But it's not going to hurt me. And eventually it's going to go away because it's not going to last the whole flight. It would go away quicker. And
1: okay.
0: she would find it. Now, if you can't remember all this, what you do, Andrew usually tells me within a day or two, he puts minutes, he says in minutes. Okay. It's a lot quicker than he used to be. And I just don't understand technology. In minutes, this will go up at AveMariaRadio.com, the radio archives. So this call between you and I will be there, and you can listen to it and let your granddaughter listen to it.
1: Will do. Thank you very much.
0: All right, sweetheart. Glad to help out. 877-573-7825. Let's go to John from Ohio. What's up, John?
2: I was calling to ask a little relationship advice.
0: Go ahead.
2: So I was just curious what your opinions were on opposite sex friendships inside a marriage. I'm not sure if you want like my whole story or why I might be asking this.
0: I think it kind of depends upon when somebody asks me my opinion. If it's something that the church has taught and has always taught, then my opinion doesn't matter. Okay? It's God's teaching. Now, if it's something that is, like you say, sort of a social gray area, what I could say, John, is what's involved, what are the risks? So give me some details.
2: So I guess about me, I'm an engaged man right now. I get married in about 3 months, and I myself have never... Since I've been in a relationship, I've never longed for, like, female friends or anything like that. My fiance, on the other hand, she is still in college. She's about to graduate before we get married. And she has a lot of male friends at college. And I know she's very open about everything. And I know she's been out to dinner with, like, a bunch of guys and no females there. She's told me, like, stories of them, like, playing around. Like, nothing inappropriate, but... And I've kind of expressed that makes me feel a little uncomfortable. I guess so I was calling to see if, like, my feelings are justified or not.
0: If you go by numbers, John, most people in a serious relationship, you're not engaged or anything, are you?
2: We are. Okay. We get married in a few months.
0: Oh, okay. I missed that. I was not catching that. Most people in your situation,

would be uncomfortable with that. Stay there. Stay there. I didn't see the clock creeping up on me like that. Stay right there, John. We'll talk a little more about this. 877-573-7825. This is Dr. Ray. Got lines open. Give me a call. Sure like hearing from you.

0: 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It's Dr. Ray Garrity, host of The Doctor's Info.
1: The sword.
0: Serving the heart and soul of Kansas is it's an opportunity to be focused on and be intentional about taking time doing what our Lord said. Go to all the world, teaching them whatsoever I have commanded you. Invite others to a deeper encounter with Christ. Invite others into this work the Holy Spirit is already doing. 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
1: The sword.
2: When you hear the word humility, what do you think of?
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2: Humility may mean deflecting praise or pretending something you've done is not as good as it is. For St. Benedict, real humility is an important virtue. He considers it to be the truth. Humility is an accurate appraisal of ourselves before God, before others, and before ourselves. We all have
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0: and developing them, gives thanks to the God who gave them to us to be used for His glory and our neighbor's good.
1: Ephesians 5:19 tells us to be filled with the Holy Spirit, speaking to each other in psalms, hymns, and inspired songs. We are answering the callers to contemporary Catholic music from the top Catholic artists. The Vigil Project, Matt Marr, His Own, Brother Isaiah, P.J. Anderson, Sarah Kroger, Father Rob Gallia, Chris Bray, Danielle Rose, Audrey Assad, 100% Catholic, Saturday Night Swordplay on the Sword.

0: I'm feeling a little mellow now. Kind of want to just kind of be like those PBS station guys who review movies. This particular movie was from 1942, which featured Clark Gable in his peak years. I think it was abiding in its intensity, however subtly velvety. Isn't that kind of what they sound like? Anyway, I'm talking to John from Ohio. The situation is this for John. He's engaged to be married in a couple of months. His girlfriend, as I understand it, is in college, a distant college, right? John, she's not in the college near you. You're not close.
1: It's over a little over an hour.
0: Okay. Does she live on campus?
1: No. She commutes. So she kind of lives in between where I currently live in the college. So she's about 40 minutes away.
0: Do you have any details on these male friends?
1: Like, it is a Catholic. Not a Catholic campus, but it's a Catholic group that she does hang around. I don't think they're necessarily bad guys or anything, but it's just people that I don't know, people that, you know, are just, like, way outside of my circle, if that makes sense.
0: How can that be? How is, if you're dating this girl who's a faithful Catholic, I'm going to assume you are too, so how would they be outside your circle? You're saying you don't know them, that's why they're outside your circle?
1: Right, I don't really know them. I work a full-time job where I currently live, so it's not like I'm at her college campus a lot or hanging around these people.
0: You've been dating her how long?
1: 2 years.
0: In that time, any indication that she needs more attention from other guys?
1: I wouldn't say, like, necessarily no. I haven't really seen that. It's just, I guess, like, hanging around them and talking about them a lot and stuff like that.
0: Have you talked about them?
1: I guess I'm calling just to see if, like, my feelings of uncomfort are justified or not.
0: That's hard for me to say, John, because I don't know the circumstances. In other words, if your girlfriend, your fiance now, over this past couple of years, has shown signs of liking other guys' attention and seeking it, that's one thing. If you size this up and you see this is just the group she hangs with at the Newman Center or wherever it is on campus, like-minded young Catholic adults, and as far as you're concerned, once she leaves college, that those contacts are over, and she said that, that's what I think. Now, obviously, if you said something to her, what was her reaction?
1: Like, I think she definitely understood my point of view. Like, one thing she said was, well, we aren't married yet, or she's mentioned that, like, the females there are not really, like, her cup of tea to hang around with.
0: So she's saying the guys are easier to relate to.
1: Yes.
0: I've heard other women say this. It's not the only one. However, I think you got to assess this, whether this is a jealous streak in you that you've had to beat down because you feel insecure and you felt it from the first months of your courtship, or it's something that you look at and say, yeah, okay, she's got a lot of guy friends in that Catholic circle, but once she graduates, that's it. Now, it's interesting that she says, and I can't make judgment on this, but it is interesting that she says, well, we're not married yet. Now, if these are just totally friends, then it wouldn't even matter even after you're married. So what? So I'm not. I'm not sure what she meant by that.
1: Which I think she implied by that was, like, well, we're not married yet, so not that she's going to do anything with these guys, but that, like, it's not all about what makes me comfortable, I guess.
0: Has she given you signs that she thinks you're a little insecure about all these things?
1: Maybe a little bit.
0: Well, you got a judgment to make here, John. And that judgment is you're either going to trust her because you know her. You're going to trust her and say, well, I take her at her word. You know, these are just this big Catholic group that they hang around with. And the guys are more fun than the girls. All right. I'll trust her on that one. But if you say, I just can't shake the thought that there's something a little more lingering underneath all of this. It's probably best if you chase it a little further with her. Now, you're already engaged, so, yeah, that would be a pretty drastic move to say, I'm not sure about this engagement now because you keep talking to all these guys. That's pretty drastic. So I think you got to explore it a little bit more before you can say, am I overreacting, or is this something that is just absolutely typical and normal and I need to flow with it? Yeah, I don't know, because I don't know the nature of her interactions with the guys. Only you do. Or at least what she tells you. Not a definitive answer there, John, I know that. But I can't make a judgment on the basis of just general, she has a lot of contact with guy friends in a social circle that's mostly Catholic. That's hard for me to make a judgment. I think it would have to be interpreted in the context of what has she overall been like in the last 2 years in terms of her attentiveness to you, in terms of her trustworthiness to you, in terms of her no doubt attachment and affection and wanting to spend life with you. That's really the context you got to put it in. All right, my friend. You take good care.
1: All right, thank you.
0: Thanks for calling, John. I don't know. I'll summarize it. I don't know. Because it got to have specifics. If you look at something just as a general rule, should somebody that's engaged have friends of the opposite sex or number of friends of the opposite sex? It depends on the nature of those friendships. It's a lot of it. But I will say this. This is my experience. Guys are less likely to have girls for friends than girls are to have guys for friends. Girls, again, these are generalizations, are more likely to have a platonic relationship with a guy than a guy is with a girl, and the girl is not making it platonic. Yeah, because people will say, well, no, I got a lot of girlfriends that are just friends. Yeah, but who's decided they're friends, you or her? And much of the time, it's the girl who sets up the terms of the relationship. Yeah, we're just friends. The guy might want to be more than friends, but the girl is saying, this is the nature of the relationship.

Marriage is not a couple, it's a trinity, and the third person is God. We need to allow God to be an integral part of our marriage for it to be healthy. You see, God is infinitely concerned about your marriage. It's intriguing that the first public miracle our Lord Jesus performed was at a wedding in Cana. See John chapter 2. Mary points out they have no wine, signifying, Jesus, this couple does not yet have you in their marriage. They don't yet have life. So Jesus gets intimately involved in this couple's marriage. He changes water into wine. A sign of what? Listen, a sign of the Eucharist to come. You see, marriage without Jesus is like bland water. So Jesus gives this couple himself. He gives life to them and to their marriage. Their marriage now takes on a transcendent value. What is the source of your marriage? St. Pope John Paul II tells us in Familiaris Consortio, Article 57, quote, "The Eucharist is the very source of Christian marriage. The Eucharistic sacrifice, in fact, represents Christ's covenant of love with the church, sealed with his blood on the cross," end quote. Yes, Jesus is so madly in love with you and your marriage that he poured out his blood on the cross over your precious marriage and sealed it as his own. He feeds and strengthens you and your marriage with his true body, blood, soul, and divinity every time you receive Holy Communion. Oh, how deeply Jesus is in love with your marriage. I'm Jim Littleton, formingfaithfulfamilies.com.

0: Thank you for joining me here on The Doctor Is In. Well, there's no more sign-up, so I will be doing something I have not done. Well, the last time I did this, I put together a slideshow. This will tell you how long it's been. A slideshow. Probably 6, 7, 8 hours. On parenting. Based on a book I wrote, my second book called Back to the Family. So this time, I'm going to be doing an actual parenting course. It's more or less, it's more or less instruction. It's not going to be, okay, here's the questions, here's what you fill out. No, it's going to be instruction as we work our way for 7 weeks through the issues that I see most affect the kinds of parents who are going to sign into a parenting course. Keeping in mind that those who, in their mind, would say, I don't like being a parent, I'm neglectful, whatever it would be. They're not good parents. They're not going to sign up to a parenting course. The people who take parenting courses, by and large, want to be good parents. So my theme is going to be to empower them with resolve, self-confidence, authority. Now, there's no more sign-up, so I'm not plugging this thing. But it starts Monday, and it is sponsored, put together by Guadalupe Radio Network, one of the fine networks here, 40-some stations. And I was just down in San Angelo, which is a Guadalupe affiliate. We got about 15 more minutes, and we do have some lines open, so if you'd like to call in, we can do our best to get you on there, 877-57-EQUAL. A lot of people do not call at the end of the program. They forget it. It's a waste of time. Well, waste of time, I hope, meaning they're not going to get on, not a waste of time because they talk to me. But it doesn't matter. We do our very best to get anybody who calls in here, whether it's a top of the show, bottom of the show, because so much depends upon other factors. So 877-57-EQUAL is the number if you would like to take one last shot at getting on the air. Listen to a guy named David Carbonell. Now, something tells me his name was Carbonelli, and that's a standard way that Italians sometimes Americanize the name. I don't know. Maybe not. It used to be more that way when Italians were kind of coming over in huge numbers, like my grandparents in the turn of the 20th century, way back. So that said, he talked a lot about it. He gave a nice, probably 7, 8 hour course on anxiety problems, disorders. And he addressed fear of flying. One of the things he said, and I hope Stephanie's still listening, is that to really overcome a fear of flying, you're going to have to fly. You can't necessarily go to therapy on the ground and expect it to be successful. Now, here's the qualifier of that. If you get your anxieties settled, like I did with Stephanie, when I said her granddaughter never has done anything crazy looking when she's flown. Her anxiety has been an internal state, and probably nobody else on that plane even knew she was that distressed. But people who get very anxious think everybody notices. They don't. Those waskowy psychologists have done studies, surveys, researches. People do not generally pick up on somebody being anxious. Oh, wait a minute, Dr. Ray, come on. If their breath is shallow or their hands are shaking a little bit or they seem to be quivering or they're sweating, there are signs like that for some people. But most of the time, for example, Stephanie's granddaughter, she's sitting in a seat. She's not talking to anybody around her other than whoever she flew with, who already knows her struggles with the anxiety. her hands are either in her lap, on the tray table, or on the armrests. So even if they are a little shaky, she's got them set on a solid surface. Nobody knows. But in her mind, anybody within eyesight of her would think, what's wrong with her? And all that does is ratchet up her anxiety. It's a feedback loop. Stephanie put it very well. She has anxiety about anxiety. Yes, that is the way it is. If you could snap your finger and not be anxious about being anxious, you wouldn't be as anxious. And it would go away quicker in the situations that it's always been. But what happens is people interpret the anxiety as something threatening. It's fearful. It's dangerous. It can do something to them. It can harm them. But if they recognize, and this is maybe what therapy could do on the ground, if they recognize that this is simply their body doing what comes naturally when it thinks, it's the brain doing the thinking, there's danger. Stephanie's granddaughter thinks, being up in that plane, way up in the sky, 35,000 feet up, that's danger. Her attitude is, what if something happens? Now, obviously, these kinds of statistics generally don't soothe people. I fly a lot. I'm always on a plane going somewhere. They don't soothe people. The odds of an air flight mishap, when you get on that plane, the odds are about 11 million to 1. I was walking through Chicago O'Hare's airport this morning, looking at the monitor to see where my plane's gate is. And of course, the monitor had four rows of about, I would say, 20 to 25 departures per row. So that monitor had 100 flights on it. That was Chicago O'Hare. That was one airport out of hundreds and hundreds and hundreds in our country, not necessarily the world. Furthermore, those flights were all in about a two-hour time frame. So as soon as those planes left, another flight took its place on the board. So there are hundreds and hundreds and hundreds of flights in and out of just Chicago alone. Dr. A, Chicago's a big airport. Yes, it is. But there's a whole boatload of Chicagos all over our country. I was in LAX. Whew. That place made me nervous. Holy mackerel. Just made me nervous because I couldn't find out where I was gone. There's another way to calculate it. Given the odds of an airline mishap, you could get on a plane and fly safely without an accident every day for 30,000 years before something would happen. Those kinds of statistics do not soothe a nervous flyer. In their mind, there's something about the helplessness of it all. You can't just pull the plane over if it has engine trouble. So even though the odds of anything happening like that are minuscule, and in fact, I've heard people say you're more risky driving to the airport than you are on the plane. That's true. But where anxiety surges, where fear screams, reality is drowned out. We don't look at reality. We don't say, okay, I know I have this fear reaction taking place in me when I start to get close to that plane and when I get on that plane and as soon as they taxi and as soon as they start pulling off the ground. But if you know that, the reality is you're really quite safe. Then, in fact, anxiety might not be quite as intense. And if it is intense, you can basically fly through it. I'm not saying grit your teeth. I'm not saying clench your jaw. I'm not saying put the armrest in a chokehold. Don't do any of that. Don't do any of that. Just view the anxiety for what it is. Your body's reaction when your brain is telling it, get ready. Get ready. You might have to act here. Dangerous. Well, I'm getting ready for a break.
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0: worst kind of anxiety torments people. I've heard some people say that that is, you know how the calendar is BC and AD, Anno Domini? Of course, a lot of people trying to make it BCE and CE before the Common Era and Common Era. They would say before panic and after panic. Because before the panic attack that they had, that oftentimes in their understanding came out of nowhere. But if you explore it, there's probably some explanation as how this was building, whether it was stress they weren't aware of or not getting enough sleep or some factor, usually. But even if not, because panic attacks can be random, the body just surges. It's so distressing to them that they start viewing their life as one side of the panic attack dividing line. Before the panic attack, I was normal. I was content. I was free in where I went. After the panic attack, I live in this low, not even low level, but I'm going to say low level fear that it could happen again. And where will it happen again? It was so, so awful. In large part, it was awful because they didn't understand it. They thought their body was turning on them. They thought something serious was happening in their body, whether it was a heart attack or they were going to lose their mind or they were going to faint. And because of that, they interpreted this anxiety eruption. That's what it is, just an eruption. They interpreted it in the absolute worst sense. And because of that, because they filled it with so much meaning, the idea of having another one, unpredictable, terrifying, absolutely terrifying. Terrifying. And in a lot of ways, for some people, that was the root of their social retreat. In other words, they stopped going places. Why? For fear. What if that happens again? The last time it happened, I didn't even see it coming. So how can I see it coming this time? And what if I'm on a plane? What if I'm in a crowd? What if I'm at church? I better sit in the end pew. If they only understood that the vast majority of the cases, the panic is just their body going into fight or flight mode, and the hormones are kicking up, the neurochemicals are acting up, but there's nothing wrong. And in fact, it always stops. Somebody's in my office, I say, are you having a panic attack now? Well, no. Well, it stopped then, didn't it? Well, yeah, right. It stopped. Thanks for joining me. I'm Dr. Ray Grandy. Program Doctor is In. Doctor is Out, my producer man, Andrew Krucek. And today, call Screamer. So delighted to have your company. Walk with God. That'll help your anxiety, really. Should.
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5: Well, as a teenager, I didn't really see how relevant religion was in my life. In my early 20s, I began to look at other faiths. Well, I understand as a Catholic that the things that I was given at a very early age, those things never ended. They're still with me. That's what drew me back. Because the Catholic Church is worldwide, there are so many different types of people that come to the church. And it's a place where I feel accepted for who I am. I'm where God wants me to be. And I feel like my life can be used for what He wants now. And when I came back, I said, Lord, You were waiting for me the whole time with Your arms open wide. And I have come home.
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7: Now your Tuesday afternoon Sword Point weather forecast. With a flood watch in effect from 1 this afternoon until 1 Wednesday afternoon, skies will turn mostly cloudy with showers and thunderstorms becoming likely as we go through the afternoon. The high around 80, northeast winds at 5 to 15 miles an hour. Off and on showers and thunderstorms tonight, locally heavy rainfall possible, lows in the mid-60s. Morning showers and storms, then mostly cloudy for Wednesday, highs around 85. Decreasing clouds and 70 Wednesday night, sunny on Thursday with a high around 90. That's your Sword Point weather forecast. From the Sword, KSWCLP and KSWCLP.com. I'm Nowcast meteorologist Matthew Harding.
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11: WTN Newslink. I'm Teresa Tomeo from Catholic Connection. Pope Leo today appointing a new bishop for the Diocese of Metuchen, New Jersey. The Vatican announcing that Pope Leo has chosen Bishop Michael Saporito to fill a vacancy left when Bishop James Cecchio was sent to New Orleans last September. Up until now, Bishop Saporito has been serving as an auxiliary bishop in Newark. Also today, he has accepted the retirement of the Shreveport Bishop Francis Malone, but did not appoint a successor. And the president is rejecting calls for new safety guardrails and artificial intelligence, saying the industry only needs strong presidential leadership. Trump also called concerns about AI and data centers a conspiracy that is only benefiting China. For more news with a Catholic perspective, visit EWTNnews.com. I'm Teresa Tomeo, and Call to Communion with Dr. David Anders starts now.
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16: 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Pedro Quiles, our producer, Matt Kabinski handling phone screening. We also have Rich Jesse on social media today. I'm Tom Price, along with Dr. David Anders.
2: Tom, how are you today?
16: I am well. How are you?
2: Doing decent, thank you.
16: Interesting question here from Julian to lead us off. His email says, did Martin Luther allow divorced and civil government to put women to death for refusing their husbands?
2: So, I have not read that. That doesn't mean it didn't happen.
16: Okay.
2: I have not. I don't have any information that would confirm that hypothesis. Now, what I can tell you about Luther's sexual ethics and his doctrine of marriage is that Luther was not a big fan of divorce. The first Protestant divorce on record actually took place in Calvin's Geneva. But Luther also was not a big fan of the Catholic doctrine of marriage, which he thought was unlivable, right? Because the impossibility of obtaining a divorce of a valid marriage in the Catholic system, Luther thought was unrealistic, even as the disciples of Jesus thought was unrealistic, right?
16: Sure.
2: And famously, Luther once counseled, I think it was Landgrave Philip of Hesse, to commit bigamy rather than divorce and remarriage.
16: Really?
2: Right, yeah. And he thought it was impossible for normal people to live without sexual congress. And so he made some allowances in terms of the doctrine of marriage and said some things. You know, Luther had a habit of speaking in a kind of untoward way. And I wouldn't quote him on air. Like, he said some things about sexual activity within marriage and the rights of husbands and so forth that are, I wouldn't repeat in mixed company.
16: Got
2: okay?
16: it.
2: So he had kind of an earthy view of that sort of thing, and he did have a pretty high view of the prerogative of men to gratify their sexual urges, I'll put it that way.
16: And that's where we're going to leave it. Julian, thanks so much for your email. Here's a question from Jeremy. Was John the Baptist sanctified when Mary went to visit her cousin and John leapt in the womb? And can you explain?
2: Yes. He was not immaculately conceived like the Blessed Virgin Mary, but he was sanctified in the womb.
16: He was
2: graced by the Holy Spirit, right? Yeah, to be
16: okay.
2: sure.
16: Okay. All right. Jeremy, thanks for your email. Here's one from Georgia. Can the Holy Spirit be the manifestation of God more associated with femininity or its source? I read that St. Maximilian Kolbe called the Holy Spirit, quote, the uncreated Immaculate Conception.
2: Okay, thanks. So first of all, I've got to take issue with the word manifestation.
16: Okay.
2: Right? Because it suggests, you might not have intended this, but that language suggests the heresy of modalism. Modalism is the doctrine that Father, Son, and Spirit are just manifestations of the one God, the one personal God, or maybe roles that God can play. God can be the Father, he can be the Creator, he can be the Redeemer, he can be the Sanctifier, but it's just one God who functions in these different modalities. That's actually not the Church's position. Father, Son, and Holy Spirit are not modes, they're not roles, they're not manifestations, they're persons.
16: Okay.
2: They're persons. And of course, the persons are not sexed. And so when we talk about Father and Son, I mean, these are terms that have a masculine referent with reference to the human person. But of course, there's no sexual differentiation within the Godhead.
16: Right, right.
2: Scripture itself sometimes uses feminine metaphors to describe God's care and solicitude for the earth and for human beings. Like a mother hen, even compares God to a chicken, believe it or not.
16: Wow.
2: Like a mother hen who, you know, takes care of her brood by gathering them under her wings and so forth. And so this kind of poetic language is part of the tradition, to be sure. But I'm uncomfortable with the language of manifesting a feminine side. God doesn't have a feminine side or a masculine side. It's better to think in terms of we can use feminine, masculine metaphors to describe a God who does not have gender as a constituent part of God's essence or nature.
16: We're going to go to the phones in just a moment here at 833-288-EWTN. If you have a question for Dr. David Anders, call or text 833-288-3986. David, here is an email from Jason. How can we be sure that Jesus was celibate?
2: Okay, so if you want to know, like, did one of the disciples have a GoPro? you know? And was there somebody that followed Jesus around every moment of his life, recording every one of his deeds in public and private, so that we have a third-party independent witness to Christ's ongoing celibacy? The answer is obviously not.
17: No,
2: obviously not, right? No, the church says that Christ was celibate, and so if you trust the judgment of the church, you'll hold that.
17: Sure.
2: But it's a faith commitment to follow the authority of the teaching of the Catholic Church here, and there's certainly no evidence that Christ was either married or promiscuous. There's no good reason to believe that he was anything but celibate, but in terms of can I know it, like, with mathematical certainty? No, and there's very few things about the faith or life, for that matter, that I can know with that degree of certainty.
17: Well, we certainly want to thank Jason, Julian, Georgia, and Jeremy for some great emailed questions. If you would like to send us an email for a future show, the address is ctc@ewtn.com. ctc@ewtn.com. 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
1: We'll celebrate the feast of the great St. Peter Claver. We'll also talk to Gary Zimak from Following the Truth and catch up with canon lawyer Father Philip Michael Tangora from the Diocese of Patterson. 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
2: Pope Francis tells us, becoming a priest or a man or woman religious is not primarily our own decision. 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
7: 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We're going to go kind of deep on this objection here from Micah, David. Micah says, is it not at least naive to trust the medieval Masoretic text for Catholic translations of the Bible after a millennium of contentious relations between the two traditions? If the Septuagint was accepted by the early church as a reinterpretation of the original Hebrew texts, doesn't this feel like trying to go beyond the intention of the New Testament writers?
8: Yeah, thank you. So I had better unpack this for the benefit of the audience that may not know what we're talking about.
7: Yeah, like me.
8: Okay. So when modern Bible translators translate the Bible from ancient languages, one of the first questions they have to ask is, well, which manuscripts are we going to use to reconstruct the Greek or Hebrew texts? And with the New Testament, for example, there are literally thousands of New Testament manuscripts floating around from antiquity in ancient Greek. And they don't agree with one another. They're not all the same. And scholars have found that they tend to clump into types. So there's a sort of characteristically Byzantine flavor of manuscripts. There's an Alexandrian flavor of manuscripts, and they're similar, but they don't read the same in every case. And so, what modern scholars do is they look at all of these ancient manuscripts, and they have rules for figuring this out, and they try to figure out, you know, if there's a difference between the two, what is likely to have been the original reading? And they have principles they use to determine that. The situation is a little bit different with respect to Old Testament, because up until the discovery of the Dead Sea Scrolls, the only Hebrew texts of the Old Testament that we had, really, were a text that came out of the medieval Jewish tradition called, you know, the rabbinic tradition called the Masoretic tradition. That's the name of it. And so if you want to actually work from the Hebrew, you would have to work from the Masoretic texts. Now, the situation is a little bit different now, because after the discovery of the Dead Sea Scrolls, all of a sudden, voila, here are some Hebrew manuscripts that are a lot older than the Masoretic tradition. And they don't always agree with the Masoretic tradition, so they differ in places. There are a few other ways to get at what the original Hebrew probably was. One of them is to look at the Latin Vulgate, right? Because when St. Jerome translated the Bible from Hebrew into Latin, he had to have Hebrew manuscripts in front of him. We no longer have those manuscripts. We don't know what Jerome was looking at, but we know he had Hebrew in front of him, and we can see what decisions he made into Latin, and so you can kind of reverse engineer the thing that way. There are ancient translations of the Old Testament into Syriac, and scholars can consult what are called the Syriac Peshitta. All right. There are also some ancient translations into Aramaic that we have a few pieces of. They're called the Aramaic Targums. And then there is this very celebrated translation of the Hebrew Bible into Greek called the Septuagint, and that is the Bible of the early church, and that's what our caller has pointed out, right? In the Eastern Orthodox tradition, they just take the Septuagint to be the Old Testament. And so, for example, if you look at the modern Orthodox study Bible, they translate the Old Testament not from Hebrew but from Greek, right? Okay. And that's, you can do that. That's a legitimate thing to do. And there are Catholic translations of the Bible that, rather than going back to the Hebrew, just translate from Jerome's Vulgate. They go from Latin. The Douay Rheims, for example, is just a translation from the Latin. So why would you translate, say, from the Masoretic text or from some other Old Testament tradition? And the way critical scholars do it, not necessarily Catholic theologians, but those who are really trying to figure out historically what's the best version, is they usually start with the Masoretic text, but then they compare it to the Septuagint, to the Syriac Peshitta, to the Aramaic Targums, to the Vulgate, to other ancient versions, and they try to discern what the best reading is. But we just have a lot more of the Masoretic text, right? It's the best preserved, even though it's not the oldest. Mm-hmm. And sometimes older doesn't necessarily mean better, right?
7: Yeah.
8: So, but these are judgment calls, and they're fallible, right? They're fallible. The reason that I think modern Catholic translations often go from these critical texts rather than strictly from the Septuagint, mm-hmm, is because Catholics are really sensitive to history, and they and the Church tells us that we should use the tools of modern biblical study, critical study, lower textual study as well as higher criticism, to better understand the text and to get at the history. And these are just professional judgment calls about what do we think is most likely to be the best reading. Now, you know, what hangs on this is less critical for a Catholic than it is for a Protestant. Because if you're a certain kind of Protestant, the Bible's all you have. And there's an evangelical doctrine of biblical inerrancy that says, well, we think the Bible is without error, but only in the original autographs, not in all these copies. But we don't have the original autographs. So if you're a modern evangelical and you believe in that version of inerrancy and you don't have the original autographs, then you ultimately there's a margin of error between the text that you have and what you think was actually inspired, and there's no way to get past that margin of error.
7: Yeah.
8: Catholics don't have this problem because for us, the Bible is not the rule of faith. It's part of the tradition and it's inspired and it's God's book, but the rule of faith is the teaching of the Church. And so if there is a dispute about a Catholic doctrine, for example, we have the living magisterium to define the issue. And yes, we're not, you know, I mean, scholars are allowed to disagree about questions of biblical scholarship or interpretation. That's fine. That's just part of being a historian. But that doesn't have to impinge on the faith of Catholics.
7: Mike, a great question. Thank you so much for it. Our phone number here at Call to Communion on EWTN, 833-288-EWTN. You can call or text. Lines are open right now, 833-288-3986. Just got a text here, an anonymous text. This person says, my daughter's boyfriend signed up for OCIA. He is unbaptized, and we have taken him to church with us, and he has decided to enroll in OCIA. So what is the standard procedure of how OCIA works, and what can we do to support him without appearing too nosy?
8: Well, there are several distinct stages in OCIA or RCIA as a structured liturgy for the thing. It starts out with inquiry, where people get to ask questions about the faith, also called pre-catechumenate. And then they go into the catechumenate, where they begin to study the faith and get more deeply into it. Mm-hmm. Then if they are thinking about becoming Catholic, they go through a period of purification, enlightenment, which is more focused on their interior journey, their life of prayer and so forth. And then reception into the church at Easter with the sacraments of initiation, baptism, and confirmation, and first Eucharist. And then followed by what's called mystagogy, which is ongoing life in and learning about the sacramental mysteries that you've just been initiated into. And there are various steps of prayer and preparation that take place at each of these. Someone who goes into RCIA or OCIA needs to know that they're not obligated by that to become Catholic. They can opt out. Some people, I've known of people that have gone through RCIA two or three times before they make the decision to become Catholic. I hope that everyone has a wonderful experience in RCIA. Many people do not. And so I would also say don't necessarily take everything that happens in your RCIA class as the last word in Catholic faith, doctrine, or practice.
7: Amen. Right?
8: Because they're led by human beings.
7: Yeah.
8: And sometimes they're people who are highly qualified. I have seen the other kind.
7: Me
8: right?
7: too.
8: And sometimes they're not supposed to, but sometimes RCIA instructors just kind of give out their own ideas, and they're not supposed to give out their own ideas. So go in with modest expectations. I think what you can expect is that you'll get some enculturation into the local parish and into the church. You'll meet people, which is always important.
7: Yeah.
8: You'll have some instruction in the Catholic faith. It might be excellent. It might not be. But

0: 5th century.
1: Okay.
0: Does that mean that no one knew about her assumption until the 5th century? No, that's not what it means. At the Council of Chalcedon, which was a 5th century council, the Roman emperor at the time inquired about whether he could get a hold of some first-class relics of the Blessed Virgin. And the council fathers told him, well, no, she didn't leave any behind, right? She took them with her to heaven, yeah. Indicating that they were referencing a pre-existing tradition, like they had knowledge that this was the teaching of the church, mm-hmm. even though it might not have been a liturgical feast until then. Now, beyond that, it gets a little hazy in the historical record, but I would remind you that absence of evidence is not the same thing as evidence of absence, right?
1: I get it.
0: Did she die or not? Don't know. There are two different traditions in Catholicism about the Assumption, one in which she ascends very much alive, one in which she ascends dead. And both are celebrated, the Dormition in the East, the Assumption in the West. Both are Catholic. You know, you can hold either one.
1: Daryl, thanks so much for your question. David, you're going to have fun with this. This is from Flynn. What is astral projection? And what is the difference between bilocation and astral projection?
0: Yeah, so first of all, astral projection is nothing that Catholics need to concern themselves with.
1: And, okay.
0: Like, you know, nothing for you here.
1: Right.
0: It is an occult doctrine. The teaching of the occultist, which I do not subscribe to and the church does not subscribe to, is that individuals can learn or be induced to the power of separating their soul from their body and then going off and flying around and having little adventures in the astral sphere, right? It is an occult practice. It is not part of Orthodox Christianity. And I think there are very good reasons to think that it does not happen, right? That it there may be some kind of hallucination that can be induced in people to believe they've had this experience.
1: Uh-huh.
0: Based on what we know both about neuroscience and the Catholic doctrine of the soul, I think there's very good reason to think that this phenomena is spurious and does not take place. But the attempt to induce it could very well involve you in practices that the church would consider to be idolatrous and deeply spiritually dangerous, and it should be avoided at all cost. Now, bilocation, that has been reported in the lives of some saints, is the ability to have conscious experience in more than one place at the same time. I believe St. Anthony of Padua, if memory serves me correct, is one such saint who mm-hmm. claims to have had such experiences.
1: Padre Pio.
0: Yeah, Padre Pio yeah. as well, exactly. It has certainly never happened to me, right? There is no dogma of the Catholic faith saying Catholics are obligated to believe in bilocation of the saints. It's a strange phenomenon, to be sure, right? And I would say, you know, pious opinions can differ. There are saints who claim to have had this experience, usually in the service of some great good of grace, you know, in the life of souls. Again, I wouldn't expect it to happen to you.
1: Okay. Appreciate that. Thank you so much for your question. That was from Flynn. Patsy is texting us right now. She says, is it wrong or okay for Catholics to read prayer books, devotionals, and other material that is not Catholic? I ordered some books that are prayers during hard times. I should have researched it beforehand. It is, I now see, non-denominational and from the King James Version Bible. Any thoughts?
0: Sir? Yeah, thanks. So I have different thoughts about this. I have kind of diverse thoughts. On the one hand, the historian and scholar in me says there are no forbidden books, right, that you should read widely and familiarize yourself with the world, you know, and I read stuff that's not Christian. I read things by atheists. I read things by Hindus and pagans and Buddhists and Jews and Muslims and people who love the church, people who hate the church. And the reason I do this is because they're in the world.
1: Yeah, yeah.
0: They're part of the world that I live in. I want to understand my world, you know, so mm-hmm. I will read people that I disagree with because I want to know what they think. And sometimes even people I disagree with profoundly can have interesting insights. I'll give you an example of one of my favorites. Friedrich Nietzsche hated Christianity,
1: mm-hmm.
0: couldn't stand it. And he once quit.

0: As a kind of insult, he said Christianity is just Platonism for the masses. Platonism being the philosophy of Plato, right?
1: Yeah, yeah.
0: And it was a kind of a derisive way of putting the church down. This is kind of like, you know, like low-end market Platonism, you know, and down-market Platonism,
1: Okay.
0: And then one day I was reading Augustine of Hippo, great doctor of the Catholic Church from the 4th century. He wrote a book called On True Religion, and he went, hot dog, Christianity, you know, it's Platonism for the masses. And it was the same thesis, one with derision and one with appreciation.
1: Wow.
0: You know, but I'll come back to the prayer book thing on the other side of the break.
1: Sounds good. Patsy, stay with us because we're going to continue your text in just a moment. 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Stay with us.

0: Now, these 12 apostles that our Lord gathered to himself were very much like the chemicals in a laboratory. They were very individualistic. They were very much like, as I say, the hydrogen and phosphates and sulfur in a laboratory. In fact, we have in a laboratory 100% of all the chemicals that enter into the constitution of a baby. Why can we not make a baby? Because we lack that vivifying, unifying power, which is a soul. And so the apostles were disparate, disconnected, disjointed. They could not form this body of Christ. They could be formed only by Christ sending his spirit into them. And as through the physical body of our Lord, it was God who taught, it was God who governed, it was God who sanctified.
1: 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May the blessed Fulton J. Sheen continue to lead us in our journey to sainthood.
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3: 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Before the break, I want to recap this text that we got from Patsy. She says, is it wrong or okay for Catholics to read prayer books or devotionals or other material that is not specifically Catholic? I ordered books that are Prayers During Hard Times, I guess that's the title of it. I should have researched more beforehand. It seems to be non-denominational and is from King James Version Bible.
4: Yeah, so before the break, I said, look, on one hand, I think it's great to read material from all kinds of people, even people you disagree with, and sometimes you can find nuggets of wisdom even in people who hate the church. And yeah. I gave the example of a quote from Nietzsche that he meant derisively, but I actually think is accurate and I have no problem with, you know. So you can read all kinds of things. It's a little bit different when you're talking about praying these things, right? If you're going to make these sentiments your own and articulate them in a way that structures your relationship to God, then I would really want to be sure that the sentiments expressed are consistent with the Catholic faith. And I don't know these books that you're talking about, so I can't pass judgment on them, but my experience is when you go to non-Catholic publishers, especially when it comes to prayer, many times they presuppose a view of prayer or a view of relationship with God that a Catholic might not be able to endorse. More than that, I couldn't say, because I'd have to look at them on a case-by-case basis. I mean, there are certainly non-Catholic prayer books that are fine. You know, they're fine. You know, the Anglican Book of Common Prayer contains a lot of things a Catholic could pray. A lot of it's scripture, you know. The Reformed tradition produced a lot of prayer books that were psalters. You know, there's collections of the Psalms, sometimes in meter, in rhyme. No problem there, unless the translations are highly tendentious. But you kind of have to know what you're looking for. I mean, but there's so many good devotional materials within the Catholic Church. I don't know why you'd want to look elsewhere.
3: Absolutely. And we thank you, Patsy, for your text. 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Hey, today let's spotlight another great EWTN radio affiliate celebrating an anniversary, the wonderful Domestic Church Media. With four stations serving New Jersey, they have been at it now for 18 years. Congratulations to our friends Jim and Cheryl Manfredonia and their great team there at Domestic Church Media from your friends here at EWTN. All right, we have a question now from Reed, who says, did Our Lady ever mention that we should pray for the souls in purgatory, or is it something that the church asks us to do? And is purgatory mentioned in the Bible? And if there is no purgatory, where do we go?
4: Yeah, thank you. So there's certainly nothing in sacred scripture that I'm aware of where the Blessed Virgin exhorts us to pray for the souls in purgatory. That doesn't mean she never exhorted souls to do it. It just means we don't have a record of her saying that.
3: Okay.
4: I mean, for that matter, we don't have a record of her saying much. You remember, her disposition was to treasure these things in her heart.
3: Yes.
4: You know, she heard the word of the Lord. She said, "Be it done to me according to thy word." And then she pretty much shut up, right? And that was her disposition.
3: Yeah.
4: So shouldn't expect a lot of discourse out of her. The doctrine of purgatory has roots in sacred scripture and in sacred tradition. In particular, in the Old Testament, you find a principle that once God has forgiven a soul, he still requires that that soul do penance, make some act of reparation. You can see that in 2 Samuel chapter 12 and chapter 24, when God forgives David his sin, but David insists on making sacrifice to God to make atonement. He knows he's forgiven, but he still wants to make atonement.
3: Yeah.
4: There's also a principle in sacred scripture that it is only the pure in heart who will see God. The psalmist says, "Who can ascend the Lord's mountain or stand on his holy hill? Only he who has clean hands and a pure heart." Jesus says, "Blessed are the pure in heart, for they will see God." St. Paul tells us, "Purify yourselves of everything that contaminates flesh or spirit out of reverence for God." So attaining that moral purity as a condition of the vision of God is something else that the Church teaches. And we can also discern from sacred scripture that there are souls in the next life who benefit from our prayers. So 2 Maccabees chapter 12, for example, we see the people of God on earth interceding on behalf of the dead that God would have mercy on them. And St. Paul does the same thing when he intercedes for his friend Onesiphorus, that God would have mercy on Onesiphorus, who has presumably died. And so you kind of put all this together, you put these pieces together, and you can infer something like the efficacy of prayers for the dead so that they can have adequate reparation and attain the purity and heart necessary to see God. It's not in there. There's not a chapter, you know, like the Book of Purgatory, chapter one, you know, here's the description of purgatory. You're not going to find that. But that's just not how Christian doctrine works. Mm. You don't find that with most Christian doctrines. They're inferences based on the tenor of the whole Bible. Now, in sacred tradition, you do find explicit teaching about purgatory, as well as the explicit practice of praying for the repose of the souls of the dead.
3: Okay, and we thank you so much for your question. Call to communion here on EWTN. Interesting question here from Natalie. Could you talk, please, about general judgment? And why do people who report near-death experiences never talk about judgment?
4: Yeah, thank you. I appreciate the question. So, in the Catholic tradition, there are two judgments after death. There is what we call the particular judgment, which is you meet Christ when you die and your soul is evaluated right then and there. And then when Christ comes back at the end of the time, there's the general judgment. And sometimes I've been asked, you know, well, Anders, why is there a general judgment if there's a particular judgment? And here's an analogy. You know, when you get your final report card when you graduate from high school or college, you've graduated. And you know you've graduated.
3: Yeah.
4: But then you still go put on the funny gown and the silly hat and you walk across the stage. Why do you do that? For the public recognition.
3: Mm.
4: Right? The general judgment is where God and the saints are vindicated in the face of the whole world. God will be honored in the sphere in which he was dishonored. First in the form of the internal conscience, but then also publicly in front of everybody. So that's the logic of the two. Now, one perhaps really good explanation for why reports of near-death experiences don't always line up with Catholic doctrine is that they're not real. Has that ever crossed your mind? That they're spurious, that they are not encounters with the beyond, that they are medically induced hallucinations. How about that? There's no Catholic doctrine on near-death experiences. There's no dogma that says that we should take these things at face value. I think, on the contrary, they should absolutely not be taken at face value. There's no good reason that we should take them at face value. You know, they are, you know, like other occult phenomenon. Why would I trust that representation? What reason do I have? When I was in high school, I had some friends, girls that I was friends with, that got into Ouija boards, which don't recommend, by the way. It's idolatrous practice. The Church condemns it.
3: Right.
4: And they tried to draw me into it, saying, oh, you know, the Ouija board told us this, the Ouija board told us that. And one of them, who was more religious than the others, I pulled her aside and I said, so-and-so, if you were walking down a dark street downtown Birmingham at night and you heard a disembodied voice come from an alleyway that said, hey, little girl, come here, I've got something for you, would you trust that voice, listen to it, and do what it said? She said, absolutely not. I said, well, if you wouldn't trust a disembodied voice coming from an alleyway, why would you trust a disembodied voice coming from a Ouija board? Like, why is that somehow intrinsically more trustworthy?
3: Yeah.
4: And she didn't have an answer to that. Never thought about that before, right? Why would I trust these representations? What reason do I have to believe in their credibility? None. Now, look, I, like everybody else, long to have some kind of consolation from the beyond, right? My dad, interestingly, when he was a young man, and he was not a person given to flights of fancy or visions or anything like that, had a kind of extraordinary visionary experience when he was in law school on which he had some sort of angelic or heavenly visitation. And it happened to him once in his life and never again, and he didn't make a big deal out of it. But it marked him, and he remembered it, and he told me about it. And as he was approaching death, I said to him, I said, Dad? He said, yeah. I said, you remember those fellows that showed up, you know, when you were in law school? He said, yeah. I said, if they show up again right before you die, would you please tell me about it? He said, yeah, I will. Well, either they didn't show up or he didn't get to tell me about it.
3: Yeah.
4: You know, and but look, I would love for that to be true. You know, both of my grandparents claimed that Christ came to them on their deathbed. Both of my grandparents, my father's parents, his mother, and then separately his father, you know, 10 years apart or so, both said that Christ had come to them and spoken to them and said it was time to go. Do I hope that's true? Of course I hope that's true. And I would love it to happen to me. But, you know, the church doesn't promise that. The scriptures don't promise that. And because somebody else says it, just because I want it to be the case, doesn't make it the case.
3: Natalie, thank you so much for your email. Call to Communion here on EWTN. One of the great programs on EWTN Radio is the wonderful Catholic Answers Live. It's been on the air with us since January of 1998. Hard to believe. Cy Kellett takes your calls. He talks with some of the leading apologists and theologians in the church today. EWTN, of course, the exclusive radio home for Catholic Answers Live. 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That is where you can hear it right here. Here's an email now from Kiara, who says, is it morally permissible for someone to plan a trip that would take him away from the ability to attend Mass, particularly in the context of explorers and pioneers?
4: Yeah, thanks. So, yeah, there are circumstances in which, extraordinary circumstances in which you are going to be taken out of liturgical commission, so to speak. And you're not under an obligation to go to Mass when it is physically impossible for you to do so. But you can be selective about whether or not you're going to undertake those kinds of commitments. I'll give you an example. Years ago, I had a son who was out of high school and looking for things to do. And he's a kind of rugged outdoorsy sort. And I was trying to come up with rugged outdoorsy ways for him to make a living. And you know, working on a crab boat came to mind, or maybe, you know, working in the oil fields came to mind, these kinds of rough and tumble jobs that sometimes are in the middle of nowhere. And I remember going to my spiritual director and saying, what would his liturgical obligations be if he were working in one of these fields? And my spiritual director's response was, well, does he have to work there? I was like, no, not really. He said, well, maybe he should get another job then.
3: Uh-huh.
4: I mean, maybe, you know, economic necessity could force that. But if that's not his situation, like, he needs the sacraments in his life, so why not select a path where he can receive the sacraments, you know? So, and that's got to be a prudence thing. It's a prudential judgment whether or not that's your situation. I mean, I could see a situation where someone who has particular gifts, and they're maybe the only qualified person for the job or the best qualified person for the job, like if you're going to go be on the International Space Station or something. I mean, it's a handful of people who would be qualified to do that.
3: Yeah.
4: You know? And there might be, you know, you could say, well, the social utility of doing that, the good that could potentially come to humanity would justify that kind of absence. that's not most of our situations.
3: Probably not. Kiara, thank you so much for your email. Got a call from Cindy in Redmond, Washington, I believe. She called in, but we had a problem with the phone quality. So we're just going to give you Cindy's question, which is, what book can you recommend for someone who is very agnostic about belief in God? Very first steps is what she's looking for here.
4: Yeah, thanks. So my favorite book along these lines is the book The Experience of God by David Bentley Hart. Now, I'll tell you why I like it. Hart's book is not attempting to prove the existence of God. It is an attempt to define the God in whom Christians believe, so that if someone says, I don't believe in God, that they are not believing in the right God. You follow me?
3: Yeah, I do.
4: You know? Like, so sometimes people say, I don't believe in God, and you say, well, who is this God in whom you don't believe? And the description they give is a God in whom Christians don't believe. We also don't believe in that God, right? So getting very clear on what the word God means in the context of theistic belief is David Bentley Hart's objective. Now, I will tell you, it is philosophical, and it's not baby steps in the sense of being simple. I mean, it's sophisticated philosophical reasoning, but it is very much first principles.
3: Okay,
4: right? You gotta know what the word means before you can say you don't believe in it, right? Everything by Edward Faser, F-E-S-E-R, is very good. He has a book on Five Proofs for the Existence of God. Mm-hmm. His book on Aquinas is very good. His book, The Last Superstition in this case being atheism, is very good. But I really like David Bentley Hart's The Experience of God.
3: Cindy, thank you so much for your call from Washington. Sorry we couldn't get you on the air. We do have a text here that came in from Steve. Steve says, I am an evangelical Pentecostal. Could you please explain the doctrine that all Christian salvation is through the Catholic Church? How does that doctrine relate to my salvation?
4: Yeah, thanks, Steve. So I would imagine as an evangelical Pentecostal that you've probably been baptized in the name of the Father and the Son and the Holy Spirit. Mm. Well, how did you know to do that? And you say, well, Anders, I found it in the Bible. Okay, and who gave you the Bible? Well, my mother gave me the Bible, and my pastor gave me the Bible. Okay, well, where did they get it from? Et cetera, et cetera, et cetera.
3: Yeah.
4: And the point I'm making is that the reason you have a Bible with 27 books in the Old Testament, I mean in the New Testament, and yours probably has 39 in the Old, but the reason you have that particular collection of books is, believe it or not, because Catholic bishops in the 4th century said, these are the books you need to read. There were other books out there floating around. Some of the books that were in the New Testament were disputed. There were other books that were widely read that didn't make it in. It wasn't arbitrary. A group of Catholic bishops said, these are the 27 books. You have this collection of books because the Catholic Church gave it to you, containing, among other things, the rite of Christian baptism. You have the Bible. You have the moral teaching of Christ. You have baptism. You have Christian marriage because these things came from Catholicism. And I don't mean to offend. This is just an historical fact. I mean, I would just recommend you go do the history on this. Like, there's a great book by Henry Graham called Where We Got the Bible, Our Debt to the Catholic Church. So if you look at the history of Pentecostalism is a development out of, among other things, the Wesleyan holiness tradition, which, of course, is a development out of Protestant revivalism and then John Wesley's spiritual writings that informed Methodism. And Wesley, if you study Wesley, you'll learn that Wesley was deeply influenced by Anglican as well as Catholic spiritual writers. So, in other words, there are streams of Catholic tradition that flow into what will ultimately become Pentecostalism. And the way the Second Vatican Council talks about this is it says there are elements of truth and sanctification that exist outside Catholicism. There are.
3: Yeah.
4: But they're forces impelling to Catholic unity. Because once you lay hold, and they could bring you to salvation. I mean, the scriptures can bring you to salvation. This baptism you have, you know, these spiritual practices you've inherited through the Wesleyan Anglican tradition could bring you to salvation. But they're elements, to the extent that they're sanctifying, that properly belong to the Catholic Church or flowed from the Church to you. And thus, once you lay hold of that fact, you start pulling on the thread, as it were, and it kind of leads you back into Catholicism.
5: Yeah.
4: And I might also add that with Pentecostalism specifically, many Pentecostals find the transition to Catholicism easy because they're already accustomed to a faith that is replete with a sort of sacramental worldview. In that, you know, Pentecostals, they love to lay hands on people. They love to anoint people with oil. They love to engage the faith in an embodied way with tangible signs of the Spirit's presence. Right, that mentality that so pervades Pentecostalism of the tangible is eminently Catholic, and we read the same texts and draw similar conclusions. So where a Pentecostal will find the baptism of the Holy Spirit, a Catholic will find the sacrament of confirmation. You see?
5: Yeah.
4: And Catholic Church doesn't say no to spiritual gifts, doesn't say no to them. It has a places them in a somewhat different context. But there's a profound affinity between Pentecostalism and Catholicism, and that's why the Church, as it were, baptized the charismatic movement. So salvation is from the Church in that the sources of grace, the means of grace, properly belong to the heart of the Catholic faith, and when they are taken outside the Church, they're sort of taken away from home. But they can sit out there and be means of sanctification and redemption to you. But we would say, you know, you maybe just got 9/10 of the package. Just come on home and you'll have 100%.
3: We're waiting. Steve, thanks so much for your text. Let's go to the phones now and talk with David in Florida, listening on Sirius XM channel 130. Hello, David. What's on your mind today?
6: Good afternoon. I am part of a Bible study and a bunch of old men, and we're doing a good job in getting through the encyclical by Pope. Pope Leo the 14th regarding the AI, if you will.
3: Uh-huh.
6: And one of the things that we're going into this week, and we're doing like 4 or 5 pages at a time because it's the profound revelation with each page, it seems, or every other sentence. But on paragraph 66, it really became a discussion with a couple of us that it appears that, I think it was a footnote attributed to Pope Francis, and I apologize, I don't have the book in front of me. I just called you on a whim because I was driving. But that paragraph 66 gives the impression from Pope Francis' comment that we do not have a right to possession of private property. And I was wondering if you could, you know, dive into that a little with the explanation. I know there's degrees here, and the whole basis of their discussions is almost subsidiarity versus solidarity, and making where the twain shall meet for the betterment of mankind. So anyway, that's my question. Do we not?
4: Yes. So you were quoting Magnifica Humanitas, Pope Leo's recent encyclical on artificial intelligence, paragraph 66, which begins with the following words: certainly there is a right to private property. Certainly there is a right to private property. Now, in saying that, the Pope is echoing a long-standing tradition in Catholic social thought that goes back to antiquity, but received its clearest exposition in, 1894, 5? I can't remember the exact date of Rerum Novarum, the first great social encyclical of the modern popes.
3: Uh-huh.
4: That specifically argues for the right to private property. So the Church does recognize a right to private property. Now, the Church doesn't make that right absolute, and it qualifies it in important ways. So one of them is the doctrine of the universal destination of goods. And what that means is, let's say that Tom and I wash up on a desert island. We get shipwrecked, and Mr. Howell and Marion and the professor, maybe they landed on a different island, but
3: yeah.
4: Tom and I get our own island, and I happen to come to first, okay? And so Tom's still, you know, lying there in the surf, getting you know, washed up. And I say, you know what, I'm going to homestead this island, right? And so I build a fence to claim my portion of the island.
3: Okay.
4: And there's what the fence looks like. I build a fence, you know, about 6 feet square around Tom. And Tom wakes up, and I say, well, Tom, look, I'm very magnanimous. You get everything inside the fence that belongs to you. Everything outside the fence belongs to me because I got here first, and I just claim it. You know, I've homesteaded. It's my private property, and you have to respect my intrinsic right to my private property, right? Because I got here first. I woke up first, and this is mine. That's absurd. That's absurd. Like, we both are humans. We have needs. We're both going to have to be hunting for turtle eggs up and down the beach and,
3: that's right.
4: You know, making Robinson Crusoe clothing out of you know, banana leaves or whatever. And we, like, there is all these resources that are available to us to meet our needs. And it would be an absurd travesty of justice for me, based on some completely arbitrary doctrine of private property, to deprive Tom of the means of livelihood and sustaining himself, which are evidently realizable from the natural resources that are available to both of us, right? And so private property doesn't give you an unrestricted right to deprive your neighbor of the means to support himself in a human way, right? Universal destination of goods.
3: Yeah.
4: The world is here for the benefit of the human family. Now, in terms of our social relations to one another, it is okay for us to develop, you know, a money economy or a barter economy or a trade economy where, you know, I produce something through the work of my hands and that has intrinsic value, and I can use that to obtain the goods that I need for my family, et cetera, and you can do likewise. And that is always going to lead to some kind of unequal distribution of goods, because people have diverse gifts and diverse talents, and supply and demand will change, et cetera, et cetera, et cetera. And so, you know, the attempt to enforce a kind of absolute uniformity comes with a different kind of injustice, right? But that's why the church resists the extremes of a kind of absolute free market capitalism that would end in monopoly, just as it rejects the extreme of, you know, an absolute communism that would deny the right to private property.
3: David, thank you so much for your call from Florida. I hope that was helpful for you, and hope that it made sense in your particular case there. Dr. David Anders, thank you, sir.
4: Thanks, Tom.
3: Keep it here on EWTN. 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On behalf of our fantastic team, I'm Tom Price, along with Dr. David Anders. Hey, thanks for joining us. See you next time here on EWTN's Call to Communion. Have a beautiful day, and God bless.

0: Hi, I'm Jack Williams, and it's Tuesday. That means Father Wade Menezes is ready in the wings for the start of EWTN's Open Line Tuesday at the top of the hour for the heart and soul of Kansas, The Sword.
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3: Moses and Jesus looked out on the crowds and saw sheep without a shepherd. They asked God to send shepherds, apostles, mediators who would feed these flocks. God answered their prayer by sending you and me as a kingdom of priests. 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

0: The words God speaks to Israel in this week's first reading are intended for us as well. The church is the fulfillment of God's covenant promises to Israel, a kingdom of priests and a holy nation. In the church, we have been gathered together as the Israel of God. To borrow St. Paul's phrase, God has made us his own people, the flock that he tends, as we sing in the responsorial psalm. Moses was Israel's first shepherd. With the promised land in view, he prayed that God would raise up a successor so that God's people would not be left as sheep without a shepherd. These same words are used in this week's gospel to describe Jesus' pity for the crowds who are troubled and abandoned like sheep without a shepherd. Israel's shepherds, the Pharisees and scribes, misled the people through their hypocrisy. But God had long before promised that he himself would come and save his sheep, searching over the whole earth where they'd been scattered for lack of a shepherd. Jesus is that new Moses, the new David, the shepherd of God promised by the prophets, a divine shepherd king sent to restore God's priestly kingdom. As Moses commissioned Joshua as his successor, so we see Jesus giving the 12 his power and authority. In God's plan, they are to seek out the lost sheep of Israel first and then bring all the nations back into the fold. Together we have been saved and reconciled to God. As God delivered Israel, he has also made us a kingdom of priests in the church. So we come to the Mass as his sons and daughters to serve our Heavenly Father with gladness, to praise his kindness because it endures forever. This is Scott Hahn for Breaking the Bread.
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0: Now, your Tuesday afternoon Sword Point weather forecast. With a flood watch in effect from 1 this afternoon until 1 Wednesday afternoon, skies will turn mostly cloudy with showers and thunderstorms becoming likely as we go through the afternoon. The high around 80, northeast winds at 5 to 15 miles an hour. Off and on showers and thunderstorms tonight, locally heavy rainfall possible, lows in the mid-60s. Morning showers and storms, then mostly cloudy for Wednesday, highs around 85. Decreasing clouds and 70 Wednesday night, sunny on Thursday with a high around 90. That's your Sword Point weather forecast. From the Sword, KSWZLP and KSWZLP.com. I'm Nowcast meteorologist Matthew Harding.
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4: 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Attorney General Todd Blanche will hold a White House press briefing today. He will take questions from reporters as President Trump has yet to appoint a new press secretary. On Monday, the U.S. Supreme Court rejected President Trump's bid to restrict mail-in ballots ahead of the midterms. The decision allows states to continue sending ballots under existing protocols used by nearly one-third of voters. Pope Leo XIV is making moves that will bring changes to a diocese in the United States. The Holy Father has nominated Bishop Michael A. Saperito to be the next shepherd of the Diocese of Metuchen in New Jersey. I'm Veronica Dudo with EWTN News Nightly. Follow us on Facebook, X, YouTube, and Instagram, and join us tonight.
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6: We are off to the races. It is Open Line Tuesday here on EWTN. Jack Williams away today. I'm Tom Price along with our Tuesday host, the wonderful Father Wade Menezes. How are you, Padre?
7: I'm doing great, Tom. Great to have you with the team today during this live hour on Open Line Tuesday. And a shout out to everyone on the team from Bronson, Michigan, where I am this week at St. Mary of the Assumption Parish, part of a four-parish family, along with St. Charles Borromeo Parish in Coldwater, Michigan, and along with two smaller mission parishes, Our Lady of Fatima and St. Barbara. But the big shout out, Tom, is to my sister Susie. Today's her birthday.
6: Fantastic.
7: On this beautiful feast day of Our Lady of Sorrows. So a happy birthday to you, my dear sister. So
6: fantastic.
7: Beautiful day.
6: Great way to kick off the show. And if you have a question for Father Wade, do give us a call. And that number is 833-288-EWTN. You can call or text 833-288-3986. Reminder that if you are texting us, please include your first name, your brief question, where you're listening, and how you're listening. Message and data rates may apply for some folks. Also, if you're listening outside of North America, and we do have listeners literally all over the world, you folks would call 1-205-271-2985 or shoot us an email, openline@ewtn.com. Be sure you put Father Wade in the subject line or Tuesday in the subject line. Father, as you're mentioning today, the feast of Our Lady of Sorrows.
7: Yeah, that's right. It's the octave day, the eighth day since her birthday that we celebrated a week ago today, last Tuesday, the Nativity of Mary. And I explained last week during that springboard for the Nativity of the Blessed Mother that her Nativity and today's feast, Our Lady of Sorrows, is like the two bookends of her visible office as the Mother of God, right? Her birth from St. Anne's womb, we celebrated last Tuesday, September 8th. Today we celebrate her standing at the foot of the cross on that first Good Friday. So I like to call it the two visible bookends of Mary's divine maternity, her office of the divine maternity. How beautiful is that? Of course, we celebrate the great solemnity of Mary, Mother of God, on January 1st of every year, our secular New Year's Day. And why is that? Well, because it's the octave day, the eighth day of Christmas. So we celebrate Christ's birth on December 25th. How great is it to celebrate Mary's motherhood of the God-man Jesus Christ on January 1st of every year with the great solemnity of Mary, Mother of God. So regarding today's feast, Tom, the Blessed Virgin Mary was indeed born to be the Mother of God, right?
6: Yes.
7: From the first moment of Mary's Immaculate Conception in her mother's womb, St. Anne, Our Lady has led us to her Son. For example, at the wedding feast of Cana, she says, "Do whatever he tells you." I like to add that I would like to think in my own meditation that she added the word now, you know, do whatever he tells you now, because now. That's how much she loves us and cares for us. From the cross, Christ commands us, behold your mother, right? John chapter 19. And as the Savior's dying gift to us, he actually gifts us Mary, his mother. He leads us back to Mary, for he knows we need the maternal closeness of the sorrowful mother to sustain us when overcome by the terrifying trials and sufferings and adverse effects of woundedness in this life, resultant of the fall of our first parents, the original sin. So through Mary's compassionate presence at the foot of the cross, that event, as it occurs in our lives, our own crosses, right, becomes more deeply human and fills us with the courage to face life's sufferings, certain in the secure embrace of divine providence, of God, and of the embrace of his most holy mother, Mary. Whenever we let Mary love us, she gives us Jesus, plain and simple. And by obeying the Lord in our devout beholding of the Mother of God, we give Mary a welcome as a son or daughter ourselves, thereby literally, not metaphorically, but literally fulfilling what our Lord asked of his beloved disciple John, behold your mother, right? He tells John that directly, behold your mother.
6: Yes.
7: So when we welcome the Blessed Mother into our own life, the good times and during the not so good times, like when we're embracing our own crosses, knowing that Mary stood at the foot of the cross, we are beholding our mother just as Jesus commanded us. So think about it. That most exquisite and most pure creation, the Immaculate Heart of the Mother of God, experienced both the supreme joy of giving life to Jesus and the sorrow of seeing that life taken from him. Wow, she saw it all from one end to the other, from one extreme to the other. She understood better than anyone else his divine and salvific love for us, and also the tragedy that sin truly is. Mary, above all, shared in the passion of her divine son Jesus by her love for him and by her love for sinners. Mary kept her station standing at the cross of Jesus, and she will remain standing with us too in our own trials. Pope Francis says, when we look at Our Lady of Sorrows, we can be sure that we have a mother who is with us, protects us, accompanies us, helps us, and even in difficult times and in bad moments. Again, those own crosses of our own life, right?
6: Mm-hmm. Yeah.
7: Note, too, again, that today's feast day ends the little octave celebration between September 8th, the Nativity of the Blessed Virgin Mary, and September 15th, today's date, Our Lady of Sorrows. And yesterday's September 14th day was the Feast of the Exaltation of the Holy Cross. So how appropriate that Holy Mother Church places Our Lady of Sorrows, who stood at the foot of the cross, the day after the great Feast of the Exaltation of the Cross, yesterday's calendar date, September 14th. And of course, the optional memorial of the Most Holy Name of Mary also occurs during this little octave on September 12th. So we celebrated that Saturday just a few days ago. So four great days, the Nativity of Mary, the Most Holy Name of Mary, the Exaltation of the Cross on the 14th, and today Our Lady of Sorrows. So how beautiful is that? I want to end this springboard, Tom, by talking about Mary standing at the foot of the cross. Think of the ancient Lenten hymn, Stabat Mater, which literally means in Latin, standing mother. We hear it a lot during Lent, during the praying of the Stations of the Cross on Friday evenings during Lent, in between stations, you know, at the cross her station keeping stood the mournful mother weeping. Okay, so she stood at the cross, right? We all know that hymn. Interestingly enough, that hymn is the sequence, optional sequence, just before today's gospel for this memorial of Our Lady of Sorrows. And so we heard it today, all 20 stanzas of it, here in Bronson, Michigan, just before our Deacon John proclaimed the gospel. But listen to this. This concerns the so-called swoon of the virgin devotion. The Latin is the spasmus virginis devotion, the spasm of the virgin devotion, also known as the swoon of the virgin devotion. Kind of creepy sounding, isn't it?
6: Yeah.
7: Listen to this. In the Middle Ages, there developed a very curious devotion to the so-called spasmus virginis, or swoon of the virgin devotion. It is a theme in some medieval crucifixion iconography and statuary in which our Blessed Mother Mary is shown extremely grief-stricken, spasmodically swooning, and then literally fainting into the arms of St. John the Apostle or into the arms of one of the other holy women, like Mary of Clopas. But in 1503, Cardinal Cajetan, the great theologian, wrote a very strong treatise against the so-called spasmus virginis devotion, the spasm of the virgin devotion, or the swoon of the virgin devotion, it was also known as. Among other things, Cardinal Cajetan wrote, he pointed out that it simply is not biblical. For St. John the Apostle clearly states in his gospel that Jesus' mother stood near his cross on that first Good Friday. Again, think of the ancient Lenten hymn Stabat Mater, which means standing mother, from around 1275. Cardinal Cajetan and others soon labeled the swoon devotion, quote, both scandalous and dangerous to the faithful, end quote, because it simply was not consonant with our Blessed Mother's courageous behavior at the foot of the cross on that first Good Friday. Now, did Mary weep? Yes. Was she sorrowful? Yes. But she did not swoon, spasm, faint, or collapse. Due to the works of Cardinal Cajetan and other notable theologians, Pope Julius II soon refused to attach any indulgences whatsoever to the spasmus virginis devotion. Soon, the church forbade artists to depict Mary fainting at the foot of the cross into the arms of St. John or one of the other holy women. And so it was then that eventually the so-called spasmus virginis devotion disappeared altogether. And praise God that it did,
6: yes,
7: right?
6: Yes, yes.
7: Again, Mary is with us in our own trials and crosses, standing there with us. Standing there with us, Stabat Mater. So what a great, great meditation this is on this great feast day of Our Lady of Sorrows, which closes this little Marian octave, which began on her birthday on September 8th. Again, the two visible bookends of the office of her divine maternity. So remember, my friends, listening live this hour or after the fact this hour, Mary is there, the mother of Jesus. She is there, standing with you in your own crosses, whatever those might be. Maybe it's a health issue. Maybe your day just is not going well. It's unfurling in a way that you did not imagine. But Mary is there with you, and she only has one goal. And she said it at the wedding feast of Cana to the wine stewards in total. She said, do whatever he tells you.
6: Yes.
7: It's interesting. She did not say it only to the chief wine steward. No, she said it to all the wine stewards. Why? Because she's mother of us all.
6: Yes, indeed. Our Lady of Sorrows, pray for us. In a moment, we'll be talking with Annie, a first-time caller from Louisville. 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
10: Gracie, as Catholics, we're very often accused of being just religious wackos, imposing our religious moral codes on the rest of the world. They tell us, keep your religion off our uterus, or keep your rosaries off our ovaries. How do we reply to that?
11: Well, while many of the world's major religions oppose abortion, opposition to abortion doesn't have to be based on religion at all. My own opposition to abortion is based on science, the law, reason, morality, social justice, and the visible evidence.
10: Absolutely. And because the overwhelming majority of pro-choice people are secular, I've always recommended that we avoid religious arguments entirely. In the vast majority of cases, I've come to learn that making a religious argument is simply handing your opponent a club with which to beat you over the head. We have so many compelling non-religious arguments that powerfully explain why abortion is wrong. I say we stick to them.
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6: 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Hello, Annie. What's on your mind today?
15: Hey, Father Wade. My kids and I were wondering why a non-Catholic can't have a funeral mass, and then, like, what's the difference between a funeral mass or just having a mass offered for someone?
7: Okay, that's great. The great question. So the difference between having a funeral mass, say, for example, a non-Catholic, that cannot be done. It cannot be done. You cannot have a funeral mass for a non-Catholic, but yet after the fact, you can have mass with the intention for the blessed repose of their soul. Why is that? Well, a Catholic funeral mass is a public liturgical rite meant for members of the church, and all of the collect prayers throughout the mass, we call these masses masses for the dead. In the collect prayer, which is called the opening prayer of the mass, the prayer after communion, the so-called closing prayer of the mass, and the preface prayer, they all recall to mind the person's baptism in Christ and his or her being a member of the church. So that's how the masses for the dead differ from just offering a mass of the day, let's say a ferial day that's no particular saint's day. It's just a green ordinary time day on a Monday, let's say, during ordinary time. And you can have the mass of that day said for the intention of the blessed repose of the soul of Mr. Such and Such Smith, who was not a Catholic. Well, because the mass of that day is not calling to mind his membership in the church like the masses of the dead do. So a Catholic funeral mass is a public liturgical rite meant for members of the church, while a private or memorial mass intention is an act of intercessory prayer that a priest can offer for anyone, living or dead. Right. So those are the main two differences right there. The masses for the dead, the Missa pro defunctis, the masses of the dead, which appear in the Roman Missal, the Roman sacramentary, are especially for those baptized members of the Catholic Church who have their sacraments and who are literal members of the church. And that mass celebrated at the time of their death, at their funeral, it's a public act in honor of them per se, where the other masses, memorial mass or just a regular mass of a day, and it could also be a saint's mass for that matter, you can be, as long as it's not a mass of the dead, you can offer it for anybody, Catholic or non, living or deceased. Does that help you out?
15: Yes, thank you, Father.
7: All right, you're most welcome. Thank you for the call. We appreciate your listenership on Open Line Tuesday.
6: 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I want to tell you about a wonderful book available from EWTN's religious catalog, Hemingway's Faith by Mary Claire Kendall. You know, Ernest Hemingway, one of the great writers from America's golden age of literature, he was widely celebrated, still is, for his award-winning literary works. And now, author Mary Claire Kendall has a book in which she reveals he was also deeply, though very quietly, religious. You may not have known that. In the book Hemingway's Faith, she reveals that void secular rites have missed. That's kind of, I think there's a typo in there. Anyway, she's painting a portrait that reveals the real Hemingway and the deep motivations and inspirations that left an indelible imprint on his life, his relationships, and his writing. And you may not have known about this. He consistently drew on his spirituality, his strong Christian upbringing, and his Catholic faith, to which he converted during World War I at age 18. Kendall's revelations will show how his faith shaped his views on courage, suffering, and love, and how it influenced famous novels like The Old Man and the Sea, A Farewell to Arms. There are so many of them. This is a great new book, Hemingway's Faith, by Mary Claire Kendall. 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Father, we have a quick email here. This is from Fitzgerald, who says, what is the phrase, the gates of hell will not prevail against it? What does that mean? Does that mean that the church can never go out its way?
7: It means that the devil will never have control of the church founded by Jesus Christ. He will never obtain control of it. It is God's church. It was founded by the second person of the Most Holy Trinity during his 33 years on earth, specifically during his 3 years of public ministry. It is his bride. The church is Christ's bride, and we know her by her four marks: one, holy, Catholic, and apostolic. And the devil will never, ever prevail against her. The devil will never, ever have control over her.
6: Very good. Fitzgerald, thank you so much for your email. A quick one here from Tammy, Father. Tammy says, what does it mean in Leviticus 4 when it says, sinning through ignorance? Any thoughts on that, Father?
7: Well, yeah, that's a teaching we hold even now. It is possible to commit a sin through ignorance because you don't know it's a sin. And while culpability is lessened, that's a fancy way of saying guilt is lessened because you didn't know it was a sin when you did it, it still does not take away the fact that the action in and of itself was sinful. And so as followers of Christ, we want to inform our intellects of what constitutes sin, both mortal and venial, and thereby inform our choices to choose always against sin. So a sin is a sin is a sin. The question is the person guilty of it or not based on their culpable ignorance? And if they could have overcome that ignorance but didn't make any means to overcome it, there can still be some guilt in that factor as well.
6: Very good.
7: So sin can be committed in ignorance, but the question remains, how well could we have informed our intellects and our wills to choose the good rather than the evil, that it was indeed a sinful action, and so we didn't want to do it? That's the question.
6: Very good. It is Open Line Tuesday with Father Wade Menezes here on EWTN. I have a couple lines open for you at 833-288-EWTN. 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Let's go to Scott now in Jackson, Michigan, listening to us on Sirius XM, Channel 130. Hello, Scott. What's on your mind today?
16: Hey, Father. Thank you for taking my call. I'm a recovering

0: And so they can only receive the precious blood. And that's fine, because in the precious blood is the whole Christ, body, blood, soul, and divinity. The same is vice versa. So if you only receive the consecrated host, Scott, you are receiving the whole Christ. You don't need to receive, absolutely speaking, the precious blood. There is a possibility through the permission of the bishop to use mustum. Okay, mustum, a type of unfermented grape juice, a fully grape juice, unfermented. However, that's usually granted only for recovering alcoholic priests. The mustum is not usually approved for the laity to use, because the ideal is to use fermented wine, without sulfites, for the precious blood's matter, the matter used for the precious blood at the Mass. So there is a possibility, as you're intimating in your question, what's known as mustum. However, it's usually reserved only for the priest. But fear not, because you are receiving the whole Christ, body, blood, soul, divinity, in the Eucharist. You do not need to receive both species, body and blood, to receive the full Christ. You do not need to do that. Great question. Thank you, Scott. And thank you for being a listener to Open Line Tuesday.
1: 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That opens up a line for you at 833-288-EWTN. If you have a question for Father Wade Menezes, he is on the J-O-B here at Open Line Tuesday with Father Wade on EWTN Radio. Let's go now to Ryan in Houston. Ryan is listening on Sirius XM 130 as well. Hello, Ryan. What's on your mind today, sir?
2: Hi, Father Wade. Thanks for having me. I had a quick question. I'm going to be starting a Bible study with some Protestant friends this week. And in the past, they've kind of made jabs about the Catholic Church as far as confession and potentially some salvation topics that they have issue with, or maybe just aren't completely knowledgeable about. And we've known each other for a number of years, and I've kind of turned a corner in my faith within Catholicism, and I really feel like I'm at the point now where I just need some advice on how to approach this Bible study with them. Because I think it may come to the point now where it may affect our friendship with some of the topics that are brought up. And, you know, I do plan to present the truth to them. Whether they receive it or not, I'm not really sure. I feel like I've been lukewarm in my Catholic faith for the majority of my life. And now I truly feel on fire.
0: Beautiful.
2: Christ in the Catholic Church, and I just was hoping for some advice or maybe how to approach this with them.
0: Great.
2: I'm not
1: okay.
0: Well, I commend you on wanting to lead a ecumenical prayer group and scripture study group. I think that's great. I would question yourself first whether or not you think you're ready for that, or do you want to get your arguments in line better, and by that I mean apologetical arguments on the different aspects of the faith, whether it be confession, Marian doctrine, whether it be the doctrine of the real presence in the Eucharist, before you take this on. But that's up to you. You know how strong you feel about and ready you feel to defend these things. But I would begin with the Universal Catechism of the Catholic Church's section on confession, which will give you a whole array of scripture passages defending the sacrament from the Old and New Testament. Why? Because God, throughout the Old Testament and even the New Testament with the last of the prophets, John the Baptist, God always, always, always, always, always, do I need it to say anymore? I'll say it two more times. Always, always desires mediation of men amongst men. We see this with all the great prophets, okay? Moses on behalf of the Israelites, for example, okay? The prophet Jeremiah, the prophet Isaiah, always standing before God and the people. God desires mediation. John the Baptist was the last of the prophets at the very threshold between the Old and New Testaments, just before his cousin, Jesus Christ, came. Jesus Christ then comes and establishes a church with seven sacraments. One of the two sacraments of healing, along with the anointing of the sick, is confession. the sacrament of confession. This is a healing sacrament along with the anointing of the sick. And we'll finish this question's answer back up when we come back.
1: Yeah, Ryan, sit tight. We're going to continue with that. We'll also continue with more phone calls at 833-288-EWTN. You can call or text 833-288-3986. It is Open Line Tuesday with Father Wade Menezes here on EWTN. Do stay with us.

Hi, this is Father Wade Menezes of EWTN Global Catholic Radio's Open Line Tuesday. For me, the soul of Catholic Radio is an opportunity to grow in wisdom and knowledge of the doctrines and teachings of our one holy Catholic and apostolic faith. And I am so thankful to you for being an important part of the Lord's plan. Invite others into this work the Holy Spirit is already doing. 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

0: The only reason of being free from something is to be free for something. Freedom, therefore, is not liberation from the truth. It is rather the acceptance of a truth. When are you really most free? When you know the truth about anything. For example, you are free to draw a triangle on condition that you give it three sides and not 33. You are free to draw a giraffe if you draw it with a long neck. If you do not obey the truth and the nature of a giraffe and you give it a short neck, well, you find that you're not free to draw a giraffe. Now, that's what our blessed Lord meant when he said, the truth will make you free. Now, our truth, therefore, in the church is a truth that has come down to us from Christ.
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3: 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We're here with Father Wade Menezes on our Tuesday edition of Open Line. Before the break, we were talking with Ryan in Houston, who is wanting to start up a Bible study with a couple of his buddies. They're kind of giving him a hard time about confession and salvation. He's wanting to know how to proceed.
4: Yeah, so Ryan, again, I commend you on your good efforts there with that ecumenical prayer group and Bible study group. So, you know, you want to look at the Universal Catechism of the Catholic Church, which has footnote after footnote after footnote of sacred scripture, sacred tradition, the lives of the saints, for example, the writings of the church fathers going back to the first centuries of the church, and also the magisterial documents, in this case on confession, right, showing the authority of the church, which we know by her four marks, one holy, Catholic, and apostolic, which Christ founded. So God always has desired mediation when it comes to reconciliation with people or with an individual. And we see this in the life of all the prophets, all the way through John the Baptist, the last of the prophets, and who stands himself, John the Baptist, at the very threshold between the Old and New Testament. It's a nice image. He's standing on the very threshold between the Old and the New Testament. Well, after him comes his cousin, Jesus Christ, the God-man, the second person of the Trinity, God himself, but made incarnate. For some 33 years on earth, he was. Three of those years, the last three, according to sacred tradition, were his public life. And that's when he instituted the seven sacraments, three sacraments of initiation, two sacraments of vocation and mission, and two sacraments of healing, the anointing of the sick and confession. The two sacraments of vocation and mission are matrimony and holy orders, matrimony for physical life, holy orders for spiritual life. And of course, the three sacraments of initiation, which make one fully a Catholic in membership, baptism, confirmation, and Holy Eucharist. So, you know, you want to stress this as a prelude, and then maybe Xerox or copy, I should say, copy out of the catechism or print off from the catechism, just those paragraphs that you believe are really pertinent to your ecumenical prayer group in defending the sacrament of penance in regards to mediation, and make it clear to your friends who are at this Bible study, it's still Christ who forgives, but he's using the mediation of the priest in his sacred office through the sacrament of holy orders, who acts in persona Christi, in the person of Christ, as an alter Christus, another Christ. But it is God who's forgiving. So God forgives sin, Mark 2 and Luke 5. Christ has the power to forgive sin, Matthew 9, Mark 2 and Luke 5, Colossians 3. Confession instituted by Christ, John chapter 20, verses 22 and 23. Forgiveness is through Christ alone, 2 Corinthians 2:10, which is, I just said that. It is through Christ alone, but the priest is his mediator, acting between God and the penitent, acting as an alter Christus, another Christ, in persona Christi, in the person of Christ. Confession is for reconciliation with Christ, 2 Corinthians 5:18. Reconciliation is ultimately from Christ, Romans 5, Colossians 1, Hebrews 1, and power is delegated by Christ, John 20 and 2 Corinthians 5. And then the fact that there's different degrees of sin, 1 John 5:16, where when he says there is sin that is deadly and sin that is not deadly. at least. So that's what I would do. I would start from the argument of mediation, which is the only model in all of Scripture when it comes to the forgiveness of sins of a people or of a person. It's always mediation through another that's standing between that sinful people or that sinful individual and God himself. It's always the prophet. So God desires mediation. Confession is no different from that, and it is Christ who forgives through the person of the priest, which acts between the penitent and God as another Christ. Great question, Ryan. Thank you so much, and I wish you the best in God's providence in your leading such a group. But do look at the catechism and have a handout ready of those paragraphs that you think will really feed everything I just said about this topic. Thank you so much.
3: 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That is the wonderful Domestic Church Media, with four stations serving New Jersey. They've been at it now for 18 years. Congratulations to our friends Jim and Cheryl Manfredonia, wonderful people, and their great team there at Domestic Church Media, from your friends here at EWTN. Father,
4: Tom,
3: I know... Yes, sir.
4: Tom, may I say something else for Ryan for his benefit? So at the parish mission this week, of course, I make my books available to those who attend the parish mission.
3: Uh-huh.
4: My book from 2 years ago, Catholic Essentials,
3: A
4: Guide to Understanding Key Church Teachings. For those watching the live YouTube feed or the live Facebook feed right now, I'm holding it up there, the cover to the screen. There are two chapters in Catholic Essentials of the power of the keys in regards to the power of the church to forgive sin, as Christ told Peter in Matthew 16:18, and Peter, of course, was the first pope, the leader of the church. And also, there's a second chapter on confession and God's mercy. So, you know, Ryan, if you don't have Catholic Essentials yet, I would recommend you get it, because it's short chapters. No one chapter on the 81 different topics of Catholic Essentials, the 81 chapters, no one chapter is over 4.5 pages. They're very short. So I would recommend that, and you'd be welcome to share copies of those two chapters. On the power of the keys and on confession and God's mercy. Those are two of the 81 chapters in Catholic Essentials. With your friends, the day that you have the prayer group, the scriptural prayer group, and you talk about confession, feel free to share those two chapters with them. Both chapters are a nice synthesis of this topic.
3: You can get that wonderful book, Ryan, at EWTNRC.com, EWTNRC.com. If you put Wade in the subject line, you'll find it. You will find the book, and it really is a treasure. And Father, I'm very glad that you gifted the church with that wonderful book.
4: Well, thank you. Yeah, it's gotten a lot of good feedback, and I'm very happy to say that a lot of OCIA, Order of Christian Initiation for Adults, classes have been using it, which is fantastic.
3: It is. Let's go to Gary now in Louisville, listening on Holy Family Radio. Hello, Gary. What's on your mind today?
5: Yes, I have a quick. It's kind of a long question. I'm sorry.
3: That's okay.
5: Can you hear me?
3: Yeah, go right ahead, Gary.
5: A friend of mine's in a denomination where they do not allow women to teach anything in the church. And I know that we allow women to teach catechesis classes, you know, RCIA, things like that. And I know he pulled it from one of the letters of Paul. I guess my question is, how do we go about defending that? I know one of the things is going to be, you know, women can't speak over the authority of someone who's ordained. But if he denies apostolic succession, how do you defend that in a historical context?
4: It's just a cultural divide from the times. This is where you have to take into account the four senses of Scripture, the literal and the spiritual. And the spiritual has three subsets, the moral, the allegorical, and the anagogical. And Paul was speaking from his time, okay? He was talking a question of practicum, practices, as opposed to doctrine, okay, in regards to women teaching in the church. Now, we're not talking about ordination here. That would be doctrine. We're we're talking about a practice here of teaching. And as baptized members of the church, you know, through the growth of the development of doctrine and the development of practicum in both cases, but in this case, practice especially, women are permitted to be teachers of, say, scripture. So there's many women who are scripture scholars, for example, etc. And they can do great, great good in the church. So it was more of a culture divide issue more than anything else. And we see this through examining the four senses of scripture, the literal and the spiritual, and the three subsets of the spiritual, which I believe appear in the Universal Catechism, paragraph numbers 115 through 119. It's right at the beginning of the Catechism, paragraph numbers 115 through 119.
3: Gary, thanks so much for your call from Louisville. Father, I can think of a wonderful woman who spoke truth and spoke a lot about the teachings of the church. And you know, I'm talking about our own Mother Angelica.
4: That's right. Amen to that.
3: Absolutely. One of the finest teachers I've ever heard. It is Open Line Tuesday with Father Wade. As we continue our broadcast, Father, you mentioned earlier that today the church celebrates the Feast of Our Lady of Sorrows, but this was also a big week as we celebrated yesterday the Exaltation of the Cross, right?
4: Yeah, that's right. The Exaltation of the Cross, very important feast day. You know, we honor our Lord's cross precisely because it was the instrument on which our salvation was brought about. And the odd thing about that point is that the cross is a means of execution.
3: Yeah.
4: So, you know, our human mind doesn't even lend itself to such imagery as a feast day titled the Exaltation of the Electric Chair, or the Exaltation of any instrument, the gun, the Exaltation of the gun. Not right. We don't use that right in that yeah. regard when they're used for the purpose of death, specifically used for the purpose of death. But here we have the case of the instrument of death, the crucifixion, and it was by this instrument that our salvation was brought about by the God-man Jesus Christ. And that is why we honor the cross. And it's very telling, I think, too, that the first reading from Exodus tells us about the lifting up of the serpent in the desert when the Israelites were dying by being bitten by the evil seraph serpents. And when Moses was commanded by God to mount one of those seraphs in molten form at the top of a pole and lift the pole and lift it up, and whoever had been bitten by the seraph serpents and gazed upon the molten serpent on the pole would be healed. And that is a foreshadowing of the greatness of the cross, of Christ being lifted up on the cross for us. So the instrument of death becomes exactly the opposite. It becomes an instrument of salvation, and it saves, just like the Israelites were saved once they gazed on the lifted up pole that had the molten serpent on it. So a beautiful imagery there that God can take an evil like an instrument of execution, and he can bring great good out of it nonetheless, in this case, in the death of his son for us and for our salvation.
3: It is Open Line Tuesday with Father Wade. Still time for a few more phone calls at 833-288-EWTN. You can call us or text us, 833-288-3986. You probably know by now that EWTN is all over the beatification of Archbishop Fulton Sheen, and our coverage continues tonight with the Novena of Holy Hours. We'll bring you that. That is day one. Today is day one of 9 days of this novena. That'll be coming to you live from the cathedral there in Peoria, Illinois, which was, of course, Fulton Sheen's home parish or home diocese. Anyway, that's tonight at 8 p.m. Eastern on EWTN radio and television. We just received a text, Father. This is from Jan in Louisiana. She says, in Mary's Memorare, she states, her soul proclaims the greatness of the Lord, and her spirit finds strength. So, if we each have both a soul and a spirit, what is the difference between the two?
4: Well, the soul is the intellective property of the human person along with the body, insofar as the body houses the soul. Mm-hmm. So we don't have bodies as human persons. We are bodies.
3: Yeah.
4: And as human persons, we don't have souls. We are souls. So intimate and intricate are the body-soul compositeness in the human person that St. Thomas Aquinas actually teaches this. He says, whereas the angels are non-embodied spirits, the human person is an embodied spirit, right? So the soul is what animates, and that's where the spire, the animating principle, comes about. The word spirit means to animate, to make alive. And it's because of the soul that that spirit lives in us that animates the body. And this is why the Catholic Church deems official death or clinical death as the soul's separation from the body. Now, it's also the soul and the body that can take in the power of the Holy Spirit with his seven gifts and 12 fruits, the third person of the Trinity, as he deigns to give them to the individual. But that spirit is, we're talking about one of the three divine persons here in our one God, the Trinitarian God. We're not talking about the spirit that animates the human person through the principle of the soul animating the body. So that would be the main difference of those two points.
3: Very good. Jan in Louisiana, thank you so much for your text. Just got a text from Ray, listening on the EWTN app in Kansas City, Missouri. Ray says, could you please explain the difference between sponsor and godparent? And as a PS, he says, please give a shout out if there is a man with the last name of Davila, can't remember his last name, from Forest City, Arkansas, who sponsored Raymond, that's me, into the Catholic Church 20 years ago. I'm still in it. I hope he's doing okay. So, Father, what would be the difference between a sponsor and a godparent?
4: Godparent is the older language that is now more reserved for baptism, properly speaking, as a sacrament. But it doesn't mean you can't still use it for confirmation as well. It's just a more modern language that the church's documents use in the OCIA program, Order for Christian Initiation of Adults. In my travels as a missionary preacher for the Fathers of Mercy, I'm aware of parishes that still use the phrase godparent. And indeed, they still have the confirmandi choose a saint for confirmation as well, right? Mm-hmm. And they choose that saint's name for their confirmation. That's not absolutely needed to receive validly the sacrament of confirmation, but it's an older tradition in the church. And so I like to see it still done. And the same thing with the use of godparent. But technically speaking, they're one and the same, the sponsor and the godparent.
3: Very good. Ray, thanks for listening to us in Kansas City. Here's an email now from Minnie, Father. Minnie says, can people who are not ordained call on God's power to cast out demons or evil spirits?
4: They can. This would be a type of deliverance, but it would not be an exorcism. Okay. Exorcisms, properly speaking, as an actual rite, R-I-T-E in the Catholic Church, is carried out only by bona fide exorcists that are deemed such, priests who are deemed such by their bishops and trained such by the proper authorities.
3: Minnie, thank you so much for your email. We have time for a few more phone calls at 833-288-EWTN. Running out of time, though, so call or text 833-288-3986. Evan wants to know, doesn't Matthew 23:9 prove that it's wrong to call Catholic priests father?
4: No, it does not, because the fact here is that you cannot call them your father as though they are your supreme being or deity as father.
3: Yeah.
4: That's what you can't do. Jesus makes that very clear himself, right? He himself didn't mind being called Rabboni or teacher. Mm-hmm. That's what Mary called him right after the resurrection. And of course, he was Rabboni, capital R. He was the teacher. He was the God-man, Jesus Christ. But he doesn't want others to call others father or teacher, thinking they are the deity as such or the God person as such. That is reserved for the latria of God himself, the three divine persons. I would ask this person, you know, did you call your own physical father, father? Do you acknowledge him as your father when you fill out paperwork, like when you were younger and going through school or college, and ask for your father's name?
3: No.
4: You know, there's clearly nothing wrong about that. There's a role. In fact, the father is the Christ figure of the home, the priest figure of the home, for example, called to make sure that all there can be no evil. No evil entering the home. So in one sense, the husband and father is the Christ figure, the priest figure, the home. And that's why we call him father in one respect, in a more spiritual sense.
3: Evan, thanks so much for your email. Here's one now from Wendell, who says, I am a Protestant. Recently, I've become interested in Catholic teaching. I don't understand the role of works in the Catholic understanding of salvation. How does that work?
4: I'm sorry, you broke up there a little bit, Tom. Could you please repeat the question?
3: Yeah, here we go. This is from Wendell. I am a Protestant. Recently, I've become interested in Catholic teaching. I don't understand the role of works in the Catholic understanding of salvation. How does that work?
4: That's a great question. How do the works work?
3: Yeah, the works
4: we
3: work.
4: We never do the works for themselves in and of themselves. That cannot be merited as a work in and of itself. Nothing can be merited for a work precisely as the work itself, for only the case of the work. But rather for the charity the work fosters to our neighbor and for our love of God towards neighbor. And here we see a glimmering of the Ten Commandments, right? The first three commandments have to do with love of God. The remaining seven commandments have to do with love of neighbor, right? All Ten Commandments. So we see this in regards to works. Works are dead if they're not done with love. Works are dead if they're done solely for the work. But when they're done, not for the work itself, but for the love or charity it helps prosper to our neighbor, for our love of neighbor, and for our love of God, whom we know that our neighbor is made in the image and likeness of, then the work is worth something.
3: Yes.
4: And that's the distinction there.
3: There you go, Wendell. Thanks so much for your email. A question here, Father, from Ronald. The angel Gabriel said to Mary that her cousin was 6 months pregnant. When Mary went to visit Elizabeth, was she present for the birth of John? Do we know?
4: We don't know. It's a good chance that she was. We know that Mary stayed with Elizabeth for 3 months, and that would be at the time of the birth of John the Baptist from Elizabeth's womb. That said, there's no recorded verse in Scripture that says that Mary was literally there for the birth, but we can kind of piece it together and maybe assume so, because Elizabeth was 6 months along with her pregnancy, and then we know that Mary stayed with her for 3 months, and so that would make the nine-month gestation period.
3: Very good. Ronald, thanks so much for your email. Here's one now from Marcos. Is there any church teaching addressing what happens to the just and the unjust when they are resurrected?
4: Yes, there is. The doctrine of the church's eschatology, from the Greek word eschaton, which means the last things. Death, judgment, heaven, and hell. Those are the four last things, according to the church's eschatology: death, judgment, heaven, and hell, three of which will apply to each one of us personally. Death, judgment, heaven, or hell. And I would like to recommend that you get my 2017 book, quick read, only 100 pages, The Four Last Things, a catechetical guide to death, judgment, heaven, and hell. To teach you about the resurrection of the dead for both the just and the unjust, and this resurrection of the dead taking place at the general judgment, wherein one's particular judgment will be ratified. The particular judgment is when the person died first on their own before the general judgment, and they received their particular judgment immediately upon their death, and how that will be ratified at the general judgment. So this is the church's teaching on this, and it's worth knowing about. I like to call it the forgotten doctrine. The church's eschatology is the forgotten doctrine. It's really kind of waned since the close of the Second Vatican Council. And not to blame the Second Vatican Council, not at all, but rather to blame, I don't know, maybe more progressive forces in the church that got away from the message of the possibility of damnation, and focused solely on the possibility of salvation, you know, which is important, right? I mean, we want to focus on both. Each of the two doctrines, salvation, damnation, each one feeds the other, right? Each one feeds the other.
3: Yes.
4: And so you have to understand both, that both are complementary one to the other, to understand each one fully. So I think we've been having problems this hour, Tom, with our visual feed.
3: Yep.
4: And so I don't know if I'm back up now, but if
3: you are.
4: I am.
3: You are.
4: Okay, I'm holding up the four last things there, a catechetical guide to death, judgment, heaven, hell. It's a quick read, only 100 pages, five short chapters, death, judgment, heaven, hell, and the necessity of the spiritual life. And this question about the resurrection of the dead for both the just and the unjust is treated in the chapter on judgment. So there you have it.
3: Very good. And that book also, of course, available from EWTNRC.com.
4: Yes.
3: And here is a quick email from Fernand, I believe it is. I'm dealing with scrupulosity, Father. Is it okay for me to make a provisional confession with the intent to confess the rest of my sins later?
4: No. No, that is not possible. What you're required to do for each confession is to confess any known mortal sins since your last confession. That's all you're required to do. You're welcome to take venial sins to confession, but you don't have to. And somebody who makes confession faithfully monthly, once a month, again, yeah, saying honor the five first Saturdays and the nine first Fridays, will probably be confessing only venial sins because of the great practice in their spiritual life of going to confession once a month. So you're welcome to take venial sins to confession, but you don't have to.
3: Okay.
4: And really, it's only mortal sins that you need to focus on.
3: Life can really be tough for those dealing with scrupulosity.
4: Yeah, I want to recommend to that person who texted that in to go to fathersofmercy.com and print out my 10 commandments for those who might struggle with scruples or scrupulosity. Go to fathersofmercy.com, fathersofmercy.com. Click on the magnifying glass in the upper right-hand corner of the front page or the home page, and then a search bar comes up in the middle of the screen. Type in the words scrupulosity or 10 commandments scrupulosity, and then press enter, and it comes up right away as a PDF document.
3: Great.
4: Ready for you to print off on your home printer.
3: Fernand, thank you so much for your email. And one quick one here from Tim. Father, does the Catholic Church support the decriminalization of drugs?
4: The Church, not to my knowledge, does, but I can tell you what the Church does believe in and teaches: the principle of subsidiarity. For the lowest level of government possible to be able to regulate such things, and properly so and legally so, according to bona fide elected officials. The Church wants the principle of subsidiarity rather than big government, and that's a great thing.
3: Yes, indeed.
4: So when it comes to the deregulation of drugs, that's a big question. You could have drug A or drug B or drug C. Which one are you talking about? And they can have different effects on people. So we would want to invoke the principle of subsidiarity on deciding those factors.
3: Father Wade, could you leave us with your blessing, please?
4: I certainly will, Tom. May the blessing of Almighty God, the Father, and the Son, and the Holy Spirit descend upon all of our Open Line Tuesday listeners and remain with each and every one of you this day and always. Saint Joseph, terror of demons,
3: pray for us. Father, we'll be praying for you as you're continuing there with your retreat. Keep it here on EWTN. Coming up next, Beacon of Truth with Deacon Harold Burke Sivers, talking about Our Lady of Sorrows. Why not? And today's soulful psalm is Psalm 100, verses 1 through 5. On behalf of our fantastic team, I'm Tom Price, along with Father Wade. Thanks for joining us. See you next time here on EWTN's Open Line. Have a great day. God bless.
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9: What fears keep you from drawing closer to God? In the readings for this Sunday's Mass, we see two of the Bible's great heroes, the prophet Elijah and Saint Peter, and both men are overcome by fear. What do they do? What would God have us do? Find out more next on Breaking the Bread. How do we find God in the storms and struggles of our lives, in the trials we encounter in trying to do His will? God commands Elijah in this Sunday's first reading to stand on the mountain and await His passing by. And in the Gospel, Jesus makes the disciples set out across the waters to meet Him. In each case, the Lord makes Himself present amid frightening tumult, heavy winds, high waves, fire and earthquakes. Elijah hides his face. Perhaps he remembers Moses, who met God on the same mountain, also amid fire, thunder, and smoke. God told Moses no one could see his face and live, and He sheltered Moses in the hollow of a rock, just as He shelters Elijah in the cave. The disciples, likewise, are too terrified to look upon the face of God. This Sunday's gospel is a revelation of Jesus' divine glory. Only God treads across the crest of the sea and rules the raging waters. And the words of assurance that Jesus speaks it is I, are those God used to identify himself to Moses. Even Peter is too overcome by fear to imitate his Lord. His fears, Jesus tells him, are a sign of his lack of faith. And so it is often with us. Our fears make us doubt, make it hard to see his glory dwelling in our midst. Yet we should know as we sing in this Sunday psalm that his salvation is near to those who hope in him. By faith we should know, as St. Paul asserts in this Sunday's epistle, that we are heirs to the promises that God made to his children Israel. We must trust that he whispers to us in the trials of our lives as well, that he who has called us to walk along the way of his steps will save us whenever we begin to sink. This is Scott Hahn for Breaking the Bread.
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0: Now your Tuesday afternoon Swordpoint weather forecast. With a flood watch in effect from 1 this afternoon until 1 Wednesday afternoon, skies will turn mostly cloudy with showers and thunderstorms becoming likely as we go through the afternoon. The high around 80, northeast winds at 5 to 15 miles an hour. Off and on showers and thunderstorms tonight, locally heavy rainfall possible, lows in the mid-60s. Morning showers and storms, then mostly cloudy for Wednesday, highs around 85. Decreasing clouds and 70 Wednesday night, sunny on Thursday with a high around 90. That's your Sword Point weather forecast. From the Sword, KSWCLP and KSWCLP.com. I'm Nowcast meteorologist Matthew Harding.
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0: In the name of the Father, and of the Son, and of the Holy Spirit. Amen. Our Father, who art in heaven, hallowed be thy name. Thy kingdom come, thy will be done, on earth as it is in heaven.
1: Give us this day our daily bread, and forgive us our trespasses, as we forgive those who trespass against us. And lead us not into temptation, but deliver us from evil. Amen.
0: Hail Mary, full of grace, the Lord is with thee. Blessed art thou among women, and blessed is the fruit of thy womb, Jesus. Holy Mary, Mother of God, pray for us sinners now and at the hour of our death. Amen. I believe in God the Father Almighty, creator of heaven and earth, and in Jesus Christ, his only Son, our Lord, who was conceived by the Holy Spirit, born of the Virgin Mary, suffered under Pontius Pilate, was crucified, died, and was buried. He descended into hell, and on the third day he rose again. He ascended into heaven and sits at the right hand of God, the Father Almighty. From thence he shall come to judge the living and the dead. I believe in the Holy Spirit, the Holy Catholic Church, the communion of saints, the forgiveness of sins, the resurrection of the body, and life everlasting. Amen.

and of the Holy Spirit. Amen. Eternal God, in whom mercy is endless, and the treasury of compassion inexhaustible, look kindly upon us and increase your mercy in us, that in difficult moments we might not despair nor become despondent, but with great confidence submit ourselves to your holy will, which is love and mercy itself.

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1: Welcome to a tranquil Tuesday of 320 Forum. Today is the memorial of Our Lady of Sorrows. It is a big celebration for the Seven Dolors Parish in Manhattan. The principal biblical references to Mary's sorrows are in the Gospels of Luke and John. In Luke's Gospel, the passage is Simeon's prediction about a sword piercing Mary's soul. In John's Gospel, the passage relates Jesus' words from the cross to Mary and to the beloved disciple. Many early church writers interpret the sword as Mary's sorrows, especially as she saw Jesus die on the cross. Thus, the two passages are brought together as prediction and fulfillment. Saint Ambrose, in particular, sees Mary as a sorrowful yet powerful figure at the cross. Mary stood fearlessly at the cross while others fled. Mary looked on her son's wounds with pity, but saw in them the salvation of the world. As Jesus hung on the cross, Mary did not fear to be killed, but offered herself to her persecutors. When Jesus gives the beloved disciple to Mary,

0: presence of Mary and Jesus' Spirit throughout their lives and throughout history. Now, let's see what in the wide world of fitness Joey has for us today.
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2: Hi, I'm Doug Berry, and this is your Battle Ready Minute. More than 100 years ago, in his encyclical on Christians as Citizens, Pope Leo XIII wrote the following words regarding attacks against the Catholic faith. I quote, "To recoil before an enemy, or to keep silence when from all sides such clamors are raised against truth, is the part of a man either devoid of character or who entertains doubt as to the truth of what he professes to believe. In both cases, such mode of behaving is base and is insulting to God, and both are incompatible with the salvation of mankind." Unquote. These words from Pope Leo XIII are just as relevant today as in his time. Our Catholic faith is feeling the attacks from all sides. Our silence as Christians will only embolden the enemies of the Church. We must rise up in unity, in prayer, and in heroic action. Every day is training day, body, mind, and soul. Be battle ready.
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1: Let us at the AMC 13 Theater here in Manhattan on September 20 at 7 in the evening, and also on September 23, both at 4:30 and at 7 p.m. They will be showing the movie Heaven in Stone and Glass. The film features Bishop Barron's journey across France's marvelous cathedrals. This film explores the theological meaning behind France's most iconic cathedrals, including Notre Dame, and it offers a profound reflection on beauty as a pathway to God. Come, watch, and rediscover how architecture can lift the soul this Sunday, September 20 and September 23 at the AMC Theater in the Manhattan Town Center.
0: Calling all men. Join the St. Isidore's Men's Faith Group every Wednesday at 6:30 a.m. in Newman Hall. This faith group has been providing a great opportunity to interact with other men on life's journey and find out information about the Catholic Church that they never knew. The meetings are early enough in the morning to avoid work conflicts for most people. The group is going through a study series, and you're welcome to jump in at any time. This is a chance for you to talk about life's big questions while getting some free coffee and donuts.
1: The most recent session of Retrovive was able to serve 19 area couples who were losing hope and floundering in their marriages. They are happy to say that they are now halfway through their follow-up sessions and they are working hard to rebuild their marriages and their families. 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
3: Now, your Tuesday afternoon Sword Point weather forecast. With a flood watch in effect from 1 this afternoon until 1 Wednesday afternoon, skies will turn mostly cloudy with showers and thunderstorms becoming likely as we go through the afternoon. The high around 80, northeast winds at 5 to 15 miles an hour. Off and on, showers and thunderstorms tonight, locally heavy rainfall possible, lows in the mid-60s. Morning showers and storms, then mostly cloudy for Wednesday, highs around 85. Decreasing clouds and 70 Wednesday night, sunny on Thursday with a high around 90. That's your Sword Point weather forecast. From The Sword, KSWCLP and KSWCLP.com. I'm Nowcast meteorologist Matthew Harding.
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6: This is Catholic Challenge, a quiz show that tests your knowledge of the Catholic faith. From altar to zealot and amice to wimple, we've got the questions to test your mettle. Take up your shield and raise your sword. It's time to stand firm in the glory of the Lord. Are you up to the challenge? Catholic Challenge 2.0 is here. Are you ready? And now, here is your host, Barbara G.
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8: hey,
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8: All right. 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We will ask 10 multiple-choice questions in the first three rounds. 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The fourth and final round is the challenge round. Now, this round increases in difficulty because no multiple choice answers will be provided, and each correct answer in that round will be worth 30 points.
7: All right, thanks, PJ. Okay, listeners, I hope you're ready. Round one starts right now. Question number one, who helped to restore Saul's sight after he was blinded on the way to Damascus? Was it Ananias, Nicodemus, or Joseph of Arimathea? And the answer is Ananias. The Lord asked Ananias to go and lay his hands upon Saul so he could regain his sight. Of course, Ananias was shocked because of Saul's reputation, but he did as God requested him to do. Question number two. In the second book of Kings, this man was the commander of the army of the king of Aram. He was healed of leprosy by plunging into the River Jordan 7 times. Was it Abbas, Naaman, or Bias? And the answer is Naaman. It was actually a servant girl who gave Naaman the information that started him on the road to healing. Question number 3, true or false? The beatific vision is the immediate knowledge of God, which the angelic spirits and the souls of the just enjoy in heaven. True or false? And the answer is true. In simpler terms, the beatific vision is seeing God face to face. That comes when we get to heaven. Question number 4. Who is the patron saint of parish priests? Is it St. John Bosco, St. John Vianney, or St. John Paul II? And the answer is St. John Vianney. St. John Vianney said, "There is no such thing as a bad priest, only a priest for whom there has not been enough prayer." This is good to keep in mind and to pray for our priests. Question number 5. Peter, James, and John witnessed an event with Jesus. They said, "Let's build 3 booths, one for you, one for Moses, and one for Elijah." What event was this? Was it the Sermon on the Mount, the wedding at Cana, or the Transfiguration? And the answer is the Transfiguration. These 3 apostles were more intimately associated with the suffering of Christ: the first pope, Peter, the first martyr, James, and the only apostle at the crucifixion and guardian of Mary, John. Their intense suffering required them to be present at the Transfiguration and at the agony in the garden.
8: All right, question number 6. These prophets are represented at the base of the monument to the Immaculate Conception in Rome. These include Moses, Ezekiel, David, and which other prophet? Is it Samuel, Isaiah, or Jonah? And the answer is Isaiah. They were the 4 prophets who signaled the virgin birth. Question number 7. Bending the knee as an act of reverence is called what? Is it genuflection, confession, or appropriation? And the answer is genuflection. Historically, the left knee was always used to give reverence to a king. And so, to distinguish the Christian usage of the custom, Catholics genuflect in the church on the right knee to reverence God. Question number 8. Who was the Franciscan priest known for giving his life for the life of another man in Auschwitz in 1941? Was it St. Maximilian Kolbe, St. Francis Xavier, or St. Padre Pio? And the answer is St. Maximilian Kolbe. As the apostle of media, he used radio, movies, and even television for the work of evangelization, all under the mantle of Mary. Question number 9. What person referred to Jesus as the Lamb of God in the Gospel of John? Was it Peter, Timothy, or John the Baptist? And the answer is John the Baptist. When John saw Jesus coming toward him, he said, "Behold, the Lamb of God, who takes away the sin of the world." We hear the same words at Holy Mass. Question number 10, true or false? Isaac was the firstborn son of Abraham. And the answer is false. Ishmael, born of Sarah's midservant Hagar, was the firstborn.
7: All right, that wraps up round one. Each one of those was worth 10 points. If you got them all right, that's 100 points. We're going to take our first break, but before we take a break, we're going to leave you with a bonus question worth 25 points. And here's the bonus question. Samson took a Nazirite vow. What is a Nazirite vow? We'll give you the answer when we come back. On The Sword, you're listening to Catholic Challenge 2.0 from the Living Bread Radio Network. We'll be right back.
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8: All right. Samson took a Nazirite vow. What is a Nazirite vow? And the answer is the Nazirite vow is taken by individuals who have voluntarily dedicated themselves to God. Not cutting the hair is one of the terms of the Nazirite vow. It is voluntary. It can be done by either men or women. It has a specific time frame and has a specific requirements and restrictions. And at its conclusion, a sacrifice is offered.
7: Okay, that was a hard one. Hope you got that right. If you got it right, you got 25 points. And don't forget, you can go to livingbreadradio.com and download our free scoring sheet. You can play in teams or play by yourself, but always have fun playing Catholic Challenge 2.0. Okay, we're going to move into round two. And again, each one of these questions is worth 10 points. Question number one. In the Sacrament of Penance, the act by which a qualified priest remits the guilt and penalty due to sin is called what? Absolution, purification, or metanoia? And the answer is absolution. Absolution presupposes on the part of the penitent contrition, confession, and promise at least of satisfaction. Question number two. What virtue did King Solomon ask God to give him? Fortitude, temperance, or wisdom? And the answer is wisdom. God was pleased and replied to Solomon, "I now do as you request. I give you a heart so wise and discerning that there has never been anyone like you until now, nor after you there will be anyone to equal you." Question number three. What was the occupation of St. Matthew before being called by Jesus? Was he a tax collector, a carpenter, or a fisherman? And the answer is a tax collector. Tax collecting was an occupation despised by many because it allowed for great profit at the expense of others through extortion. It was a good business for him to get out of. Question number four. The election of a pope is called what? A conclave, a general assembly of bishops, or a synod? And the answer is a conclave. There were 115 cardinals in the conclave that elected Pope Francis. Question number five. Which of Jesus' disciples was known as Didymus? Was it Andrew, Thomas, or Nathaniel? And the answer is Thomas. His name Thomas is Syriac and means the twin. Didymus is the Greek equivalent of the twin.
8: Question number six. The Holy Spirit comes to live in our souls at what point in time? Is it at birth, at baptism, or at Holy Mass? And the answer is at baptism. The Holy Spirit comes to live in our souls at baptism and abides with a person always. Question number 7. In the Gospel of Mark, Jesus healed the mother-in-law of whom? Was it Peter, Mark, or Matthew? And the answer is Peter. All three of the Synoptic Gospels include the account of Peter's mother-in-law. The healing occurs toward the beginning of Jesus' public ministry, right around the time he calls his first disciples. Question number 8. The area of the church where the priest puts on vestments before Holy Mass is called what? Is it narthex, sacristy, or vestibule? And the answer is sacristy. There should be a crucifix or other suitable image in a prominent position in the sacristy to which the clergy bow before going to the sanctuary and on returning. Question number 9. Who spoke these words? Let the little children come to me and do not hinder them. Was it Jesus, Paul, or the Blessed Virgin Mary? And the answer is Jesus. Jesus continued, "For the kingdom of heaven belongs to such as these." That's good to remember if we want to get to heaven. Question number 10. What color is the cassock worn by cardinals in the Catholic Church? Is it white, red, or black? And the answer is red. The wearing of red clothing by cardinals, according to some accounts, arose from a medieval custom in Lyons, France, where the canons of the cathedral wore red to distinguish themselves from other clergy.
7: All right, that wraps up round 2. We're going to take our second break. But before we take our break, we're going to leave you with another bonus question worth 25 points. Here's the bonus question. What is meant by the term divine providence? Think about that. We'll give you the answer when we come back. On The Sword, you're listening to Catholic Challenge 2.0 from the Living Bread Radio Network.
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7: Welcome back to Catholic Challenge 2.0, an exclusive production of the Living Bread Radio Network. We just wrapped up round number 2, and we went to break. But before we went to break, we left you with a bonus question. PJ, let's give our listeners the answer.
8: All right. What is meant by the term divine providence? And the answer is God's loving care for us. In divine providence, all creatures should manifest the glory of God, should serve Him in obedience and love, and thereby look forward to attaining eternal happiness in God.
7: Okay, 25 points for that bonus question. We're going to move into round 3. Question number 1. Prudence, justice, temperance, and fortitude are known as what? The gifts of the Holy Spirit, the cardinal virtues, or the Beatitudes? And the answer is the cardinal virtues. The term cardo means a hinge, such as that on which a thing turns. The fruits of the cardinal virtues include self-mastery and a joy that results from living a moral life. Question number 2. True or false? Adam said to Eve, "Surely you shall not die." And the answer is false. From Genesis chapter 3, it was the serpent that said this. Question number 3. What is the meaning of the words Veni Sancte Spiritus? Is it Come Holy Spirit, Hail Mary Full of Grace, or Lamb of God? And the answer is Come Holy Spirit. The hymn Veni Sancte Spiritus, as it is known from its title in Latin, is read or sung at Pentecost. This beautiful tribute to the Holy Spirit is said to have been written by Stephen Langton, the Archbishop of Canterbury, around the year 1200. Question number 4. According to the Book of Numbers, he, along with Joshua, were two of the 12 spies sent into Canaan to discover the strength of the inhabitants. Was it Korah, Seth, or Caleb? And the answer is Caleb. Caleb and Joshua said the people should trust God and go into the land. The other 10 spies said it was impossible. God was definitely not pleased that the people did not trust him. Question number 5. Which of the following is a sacrament of vocation? Is it Eucharist, penance, or ordination? And the answer is ordination. There are 2 sacraments of vocation in Catholic life, marriage and the ordained ministry. Both vocations, though lived differently, have the same goal of leading people to union with God, which is the kingdom of God.
8: Question number 6. This young man and young King David were best friends. His father was King Saul. He was in line to become king, but deferred to David. Was it Jonathan, Cyrus, or Jacob? And the answer is Jonathan. Jonathan knew the prophet Samuel had anointed David to be the next king of Israel. Even though he may have had a claim to the throne, Jonathan recognized God's favor was with David. Question number 7. True or false? A diocesan priest takes a vow of poverty. And the answer is false. Diocesan priests make 3 promises, not vows, to the bishop at their ordination: to recite daily the Liturgy of Hours, to obey the bishop, and to live a life of celibacy. Question number 8. In Jesus' parable, who said, "Give us some of your oil, our lamps are going out"? Was it the prodigal sons, the foolish virgins, or the sons of Jacob? And the answer is the foolish virgins. The problem of the foolish virgins is not sleepiness, but that they never took care of the lamp that they were given. They also never cared about the bridegroom, and that is why they are unprepared now. Question number 9. Whose Assumption do we celebrate on August 15th? Is it Jesus, Mary, or Elijah? And the answer is Mary. We celebrate Mary's translation into the kingdom of her son, in which she is received from him a crown of immortal glory and a throne above all other saints and heavenly spirits. Question number 10. True or false? Those who are catechumens are already considered members of the body of Christ. And the answer is true. According to the Catechism of the Catholic Church, 1259, the catechumens who die before their baptism, their explicit desire to receive it, together with repentance for their sins and charity, assures them of the salvation that they were not able to receive through the sacrament.
7: Okay, that wraps up round 3. That was a tough question there, the catechumens. We're going to take our final break, but before we go to break, we're going to leave you with a final bonus question, and that bonus question is worth 25 points. Here's the question. What is the title for a layperson who has been trained to administer the sacrament of communion either at Mass or outside of Mass? We'll give you the answer when we come back. 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
9: St. Jerome said, "Ignorance of Scripture is ignorance of Christ." 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
7: Welcome back to Catholic Challenge 2.0 here on the Living Bread Radio Network. When we took our break, we left you with a bonus question worth 25 points. And PJ, let's give our listeners the answer to the bonus question.
8: The question is, what is the title for a layperson who has been trained to administer the sacrament of communion either at Mass or outside of Mass? And the answer is an extraordinary minister of the Eucharist. When the size of the congregation or the incapacity of the bishops, priest, or deacon requires it, the celebrant may be assisted by other ordinary ministers of the Eucharist, bishops, priests, or deacons. If none of those are present, the priest may call upon extraordinary ministers to assist him.
7: All right. 25 points for that bonus question. We're moving right along here. We're going to move into the challenge round. And the challenge round is a little bit different. So, PJ, let's give our listeners the rules for the challenge round.
8: Okay, here are the rules. The fourth and final round, again, is called the challenge round. Now, this round increases in difficulty since no multiple choice answers will be provided. And each correct answer in this round is worth 30 points.
7: Okay, here we go. Challenge round starts right now. Question number one. Who had John the Baptist beheaded in prison? And the answer is Herod. It cost John his head for denouncing King Herod Antipas to his face, for divorcing his lawful wife and taking as his own Herodias, his sister-in-law, the wife of his still-living half-brother, Philip.
8: Question number two. In Acts chapter 12, this apostle was sleeping in prison between two soldiers when an angel came and opened all the doors for his escape. And the answer is Peter. From Acts chapter 12, an angel of the Lord stood there, and the cell was filled with light. He tapped Peter on the side and woke him. "Get up," he said. "Hurry." And the chains fell from his hands. With God, all things are possible.
7: Question number three. A large shrine was built in Mexico for this patron saint of the Americas. Her feast day is December 12th. And the answer is Our Lady of Guadalupe. The Basilica of Our Lady of Guadalupe is a minor basilica and national shrine located in Mexico City. The Basilica is the most visited Catholic pilgrimage destination in the world and the third most visited religious shrine. Okay, that sound means we are running out of time, and we're going to give you our final question. PJ, let's give our listeners a final question.
8: All right, here's the final question. In the book of Joshua, what did the priest carry before the people into the River Jordan? And the answer is the Ark of the Covenant. When the souls of the priests touched the river, it ceased to flow, allowing the people to cross safely.
7: All right, that's the match. I hope you did well today, listeners. Every day we learn something new about Jesus and his church. And every time you listen to Catholic Challenge 2.0, you learn something new. 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
17: 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For you have been purchased at a price. Therefore, glorify God in your body." So what have you been doing to glorify God in your body? What have you been doing to maintain the temple? In other words, are you caring for the gift of your body that God gave you? One of the ways that we glorify God with our body is by taking care of it so we can do the will of God, so we can fulfill our vocation to the best of our ability. Basic exercise, along with healthy eating, should be standard operating procedure for any soldier of Christ. We should cut out any damaging habits that hurt the body. We need to be good stewards of all the gifts that God gives us, and that includes the gift of the body. Remember, every day is training day, body, mind, and soul. Be battle ready.
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3: Now your Tuesday afternoon Sword Point weather forecast. With a flood watch in effect from 1 this afternoon until 1 Wednesday afternoon, skies will turn mostly cloudy with showers and thunderstorms becoming likely as we go through the afternoon. The high around 80, northeast winds at 5 to 15 miles an hour. Off and on showers and thunderstorms tonight, locally heavy rainfall possible, lows in the mid-60s. Morning showers and storms, then mostly cloudy for Wednesday, highs around 85. Decreasing clouds and 70 Wednesday night, sunny on Thursday with a high around 90. That's your Sword Point weather forecast. From the Sword, KSWCLP and KSWCLP.com. I'm now cast meteorologist Matthew Harding.
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20: 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Welcome to Ave Maria in the Afternoon, examining the world through the lens of faith from the heart of the Church to help us navigate the culture. 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
21: Good afternoon, and thank you very much for joining us on this hour of Ave Maria in the Afternoon. I'm Marcus Peter, blessed to be joining you today. Thank you very much for making the time. I want to begin by sharing that Ave Maria Radio is going through our pledge drives. Do pray for us and support your local Catholic radio station. Now, we're going to begin this hour by talking with my dear friend, Dr. Gregory Popchak. There are wounds that can actually lead us to God, and then there are certain dispositions that can distort the way we see God. And so we in the Christian life require the formation of our conscience so that we know the difference between guilt and scrupulosity. Guilt actually has a good place. I get heartbroken whenever I hear people who especially identify as quote-unquote formerly Catholic or used to be Catholic. And one of the first things they say is, well, you know, I hated the guilt associated with the faith, you know, the fear of hell. Well, even if you don't want to talk about hell, the doctrine of hell itself is simply the result of a loving God who doesn't want us to be forced to love him. Hell, to put it in simple terms, is nothing other than the eternal dwelling state of those who have rejected God in this life. It is a choice in that sense that leads a soul towards the hell of their own making that eventually leads to an eternal hell. And the same is true of heaven. Guilt, properly speaking, therefore, is the disposition of the soul that recognizes something in me is not right with God. And so guilt can be positive in the sense that it should compel us to make right that which is not right with God. Scrupulosity, so guilt says, get right with God right now. Scrupulosity says, you are broken, and you're going to spiral in that brokenness. And so that's the difference. Greg is going to talk with us about guilt versus scrupulosity, and he's going to give us tools to navigate out of scrupulosity. After that, I want to talk about the Feast of Our Lady of Sorrows. Today is also the anniversary of the passing of our second child, Mary, into eternal life. We lost her through miscarriage. And we lost her on the Feast of Our Lady of Sorrows, and it was a bittersweet consolation knowing that Our Lady had her heart broken the way our hearts were broken at the loss of our child. It was quite intimately united with Mary's loss of Jesus. And therefore, the remainder of the hour, we'll talk with Father Donald Calloway, about his book on Dominic and the Holy Rosary, and you don't want to miss that. For now, the headlines.
0: Thank you, Marcus, and good afternoon, everyone. This is your Ave Maria Radio News for Tuesday, September 15th. It's the Feast of Our Lady of Sorrows. And today's news is brought to you by Visiting Angels, providing loving care and assistance for seniors in need at visitingangels.com. The Supreme Court is rejecting the Trump administration's attempt to restrict mail-in voting. The High Court said it would not consider the emergency application the Trump administration filed seeking to block a lower court ruling that said the regulation was most likely unlawful. The decision blocks the U.S. Postal Service from implementing the new restrictions. Two conservative justices, Clarence Thomas and Samuel Alito, dissented. FBI Director Kash Patel says 10 of the world's most wanted criminals have been captured under his leadership. Patel told the Senate Judiciary Committee during its annual FBI oversight hearing that crime is down and the agency has avoided major security incidents at events like the World Cup. He also defended changes to the FBI hiring criteria that allows some offenders to be considered for employment. Senator Mitch McConnell is back in the U.S. Senate. The 84-year-old is on the Senate floor in a wheelchair, his first public appearance since June. Senators returned to Capitol Hill yesterday from their break. McConnell was hospitalized after falling at his Washington, D.C. residence 3 months ago. And the Federal Reserve is holding its two-day policy meeting with an interest rate decision expected tomorrow. The Fed is widely expected to raise rates by a quarter percentage point for the first time in over 3 years. This comes as inflation remains above the central bank's 2% target. From the AveMariaRadio.net news desk, I'm Dan McGraw.
21: Good afternoon and welcome back. I'm Marcus Peter. My friend Dr. Gregory Popchek, founder of CatholicCounselors.com, together with his bride Lisa, author of more than 20 popular books, host of More to Life, heard each day at 10 a.m. Eastern on EWTN Radio. Greg and Lisa are also the founders of this amazing app called the Catholic HOM, Households on Mission app. It provides couples and parents with the coaching and resources they need to build strong domestic churches. And Greg joins us every week to talk about flourishing within marriage and the family from the perspective of theology of the body and scriptures and the teachings of the church. This week, we talk about scrupulosity and guilt. Greg, thank you for joining us. How are you?
1: I'm well. Thanks for having me.
21: You know, Greg, I spent too much time thinking about this, and now I'm wondering if I might be a little scrupulous about the conversation itself.
1: And that's possible, of course. You know, so let's talk about the difference between scrupulosity and guilt. And, you know, because there is a healthy sense of guilt, and guilt can actually be a really important part of living a healthy and an abundant life. But it can also cause problems for us if that guilt becomes scruples. And the difference is this. Guilt is actually feels hopeful. Guilt is the Holy Spirit's way of saying, hey, you could do that better. Let me show you how. And so it allows me to confront the mistakes that I've made, the times that I don't live the way God is calling me to live, or the times that I don't live up to the person that I want to be. But it gives me a way forward, and it says, hey, here's what you can do better. So, you know, like St. Paul says in Romans 8:1, there is now, therefore, no condemnation for those who dwell in Christ. You know, the Holy Spirit has a way of bringing my limitations and my faults and my failings to my attention without making me feel condemned for it. In fact, he helps me have a sense of conviction that allows me to feel hopeful and positive about the difference that I can make and the things I can do to bring healing to the damage I might have caused. Scruples, though, is guilt that causes me to just sit in my wrongness and be wrong.
21: Mm.
1: It's the voice of the enemy saying, you know, shame on you, you messed up, you know, you're hopeless, you can never make anything right. The best way that you can fix anything is just to sit there and feel miserable for what you did. Which, of course, cuts me off of God's mercy and cuts me off from the grace that I need to make things better. If I really get stuck in scruples, then it can become scrupulosity, which is actually a disorder. It can be a kind of obsessive compulsive disorder where, you know, OCD we think of as that disorder where people maybe are worrying about contamination of their hands or those sorts of things. Well, scrupulosity becomes a kind of obsessive compulsive problem where I'm worried about spiritual contamination, where I haven't said my prayers properly, or I haven't confessed my sins properly, or I worry that something might be a sin, even though I think it probably isn't, but I just torment myself with, well, gosh, if I had done that right, or if I could have done that differently. And it doesn't give me that sense of hope or point me toward a direction for healing. It just causes me to sit in regret and guilt.
21: So you'll have to forgive me if I do this little thing with alliteration, but back in Protestantism, there was this overemphasis on alliterating certain key things to pay attention to, and you accidentally did that, where scrupulosity keeps you in condemnation. Guilt has the task of giving you conviction, and that orders you towards salvation. I invite you to speak a little more into that.
1: Yeah, of course. So, you know, the idea of conviction, not in the sense of I'm convicted as a prisoner, you know, but I have conviction in the sense of, oh, I can make this better. I have this drive to heal the damage that my actions have caused, or this sense of hope that, oh, I can make a positive difference. Look, I see how I can use the gifts God's given me to make this right again. And that feels good, right? So healthy guilt actually feels good because it draws us closer to God. It gives us the grace we need to make a positive difference in the situation that we might have caused some problems in. Whereas that sense of condemnation, you know, comes from the enemy, the accuser, who just says to us, shame on you for getting it wrong. You know, God can never love somebody like you because you're a constant screw up and you never get anything right. And look, this is just the latest example of the way you mess everything up all the time. You know, and we have a tendency to really think that we need to go there in order to demonstrate real remorse. And a lot of us were raised that way. You know, a lot of us were raised in households where, you know, parents meant well, but they didn't necessarily teach us what to do to fix things. So we got the impression that the correction ended with us feeling really, really bad about what we did. And if we could just convince our mom and dad that we feel really, really, really bad about what we did, then they'll stop feeling really, really bad about what we did and leave us alone. And so it becomes this kind of performative thing where we just make ourselves miserable to prove to the world how miserable and how sorry we truly are. That's not what God wants. God wants us to get with the program, use the grace he's giving us to make it right, you know, to repair the damage that our actions might have caused, to learn the lessons that we need to learn from our mistakes, and then just do better. You know, and he gives us the grace to do that. And that actually feels good to know that I can do that. I can make a mistake. I can, you know, commit a sin even, but I can learn from that. And I can use that experience to do better next time. I feel good about that. But whenever I get stuck in scruples or even scrupulosity, which is sort of the next, you know, scruples on steroids, then I start beating up on myself. I start cycling, you know, over and over again. This is what I did wrong. And there's nothing I can do about it. And what's wrong with me that I keep doing these wrong things? And I just sit there in my wrongness and be wrong. And that's the difference between the condemnation that St. Paul is talking about, you know, in Romans 8:1, that there's no condemnation for those who are in Christ Jesus, versus that sense of conviction that the Holy Spirit does give us that feels hopeful and positive and good.
21: Are there things that we're doing in life, Greg, right now that unfortunately cause it to be easier for us to spiral in scruples?
1: You mean in the sense of like the actions that we do in the first place, the things
21: or maybe even just the development of bad habits, so that whenever bad things happen, it's easier to spiral rather than, you know, how you and Lisa talk about putting your guards up ahead of time before the issue happens.
1: So I think change is hard, condemnation is easy. You know, and even whenever I want to change, you know, sometimes I don't get as far as thinking, well, what could I do differently? Because I feel like I'm a victim of my circumstances. We develop what's called an external control fallacy. That's the idea that I'm just a victim of what's happening to me and there's nothing I can do about it. You know, I had to get angry because that's the only logical response to somebody behaving this way. Or I had to commit this sin because that's the only way I know how to cope with this situation. I mean, that's just all there is. So what I do then is I beat up on myself. You know, what's wrong with me? Oh, I can't believe I did that. And my life is just so awful. This is the only thing I can do. This is the only thing I can do. But when I have that sense of conviction, you know, I'm able to say, all right, you know, yes, this situation is less than ideal. And yes, this is frustrating when this person acts this way or this thing happens or I find myself struggling in this area. But what's one small change I could make? You know, what's one small thing I could do differently to try to respond a little better, to be more of the person God's calling me to be? Not necessarily get it perfect, but to learn something from the experience that I had committing that sin or making that error. What could I do better next time? And if I could focus on that, then that's a healthy sense of guilt. It's calling my attention to the problem, but it's enabling me to make a plan and use the resources and get the support that God has given me to do better. And that's really all he wants from me. He doesn't want me to sit and condemn myself and feel awful for the things that I've done. He wants me to celebrate his mercy and recognize that, you know, in even these situations, he still loves me and he wants me to learn and he's supporting me in doing better. So I can feel good about these things and not get caught up in what I did wrong.
21: Greg, can you please recommend the Catholic HOM Network and just the resources that you and Lisa put out to help people grow through this?
1: Sure. I mean, and so whether we're talking about learning from our mistakes as parents instead of beating ourselves up, we can go get the coaching support you need from the Catholic HOM app. Lisa and I and our whole team of pastoral counselors is on the Catholic HOM app every day providing parent coaching. But we're also teaching parents how to live out the 12 habits that we discovered in our research on Catholic families who successfully raised all their kids to a faithful adulthood. But if folks would like more personalized assistance in overcoming scruples or scrupulosity, they can always reach out to us at CatholicCounselors.com to learn more about the Pastoral Solutions Institute's pastoral telecounseling practice. And again, that's CatholicCounselors.com.
21: I've been talking with Dr. Greg Popchick. He and his bride, Lisa, are the co-founders of CatholicCounselors.com, and together they've authored more than 20 popular books. 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Greg and Lisa are also the founders of Catholic HOM app. And so I greatly encourage, look up the resources that they've put out. My bride and I have thrived in our marriage because of so much of what they've put out. And so I hope that you have found some resources to combat scrupulosity and to work virtuously with guilt. Stay tuned, I'm Marcus Peter.
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24: 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Consistently ranked in the Princeton Review as one of the best and most conservative law schools, as well as pre-law's most devout law school. Ave Maria School of Law provides a traditional legal education while emphasizing how the law intersects with the Catholic intellectual tradition and natural law philosophy. 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
9: Good afternoon and welcome back. I'm Marcus Peter. The Feast of Our Lady of Sorrows started off as medieval devotion. It then firmly got established in the liturgical calendar by Pope Pius VII in 1817. The feast day calls us not to escape grief, but to kneel within it, to enter deeply into it. And it's not the feast of a triumphal queen. This really is the feast day of a mother who weeps. And this paradox, celebrating sorrow, should give us pause. In a culture bent on eliminating pain at all cost, which has yielded us more harm than good, a feast like this is a scandal, and you can almost picture the public outcry. But yet this feast day stands in utter defiance of the modern creed, that suffering is meaningless, pain must be anesthetized, hidden or erased, truth itself must yield if it dares to cause discomfort. Our Lady of Sorrows proclaims to every generation, suffering is without meaning. It can be endured. It must be endured. And if born with faith, it is transfigured. Suffering has inherent meaning. The foundation of the feast is unmistakably biblical. Simeon's prophecy in the temple about a sword will pierce your own soul. For centuries, it's been a summary of Mary's destiny. So from the moment she gave her fiat, she consented to not just bear Christ, but to bear all the sorrows entailed in that vocation. We don't understand, but in Jewish tradition, prophecy of this kind of sorrow was understood as participation in the long-time agony of the collective body of Israel. So this language of daughter of Zion in Lamentations, she is pictured as being weeping by the gates of Jerusalem. She's bereft of her children. She's inconsolable in her mourning. And Mary actually embodied this figure physically in her motherhood. She became both Israel's daughter and the church's mother. Her suffering was bound to the covenantal pain of God's people. Second Temple Judaism expanded this theology of redemptive suffering. The martyrs of the Maccabean revolt, especially that mother in 2 Maccabees 7, who watched her seven sons tortured and slain, they were honored precisely because they embraced suffering for fidelity to God and his law. That mother stood as a kind of type of Mary, because she too would stand beneath the torment of her son's suffering. And never once did she curse God. She didn't shrink from fidelity. She consented to it with her tears. The fathers of the church drew that line directly. Ambrose called Mary the mother of the martyrs because she endured in her heart what the martyrs endured in their bodies. The medieval flowering of this devotion was not sentimentalism then. It was an acknowledgement of reality. No disciple escapes the cross. No one who loves Christ can escape the wounds that come from him. And Mary leads the way as exemplar. Her heart is pierced sevenfold, according to the tradition of the church. But here lies the rub. Our age has no tolerance for pain or sorrow. We're allergic to it. We treat suffering not as a crucible for development of virtue, but as an aberration. It must be surgically removed from human life. No, consider the anti-virtue culture we breathe, a culture that loathes work, despises diligence. It recoils at the notion of self-denial. It mocks submission of the intellect and will to truth and to God. And we are told endlessly that the goal of life is comfort and pleasure, unfettered self-expression. In that kind of a narrative, suffering is not simply painful. It is an offense. It's intolerable. It must be eliminated, even at the cost of our humanity. Is it any wonder, then, that movements like this spiral into these evil neo-Marxist fantasies of liberation from every form of constraint? You know, they promise us a utopia where we will finally abolish all pain, all hierarchy, all religion, even truth itself, and man will be completely free, wealth will be replete. That's a lie hatched from the pits of hell. The attempts to banish suffering only produce more suffering. History proves it, because it severs us from the one place that suffering can be transfigured, which is the cross of Jesus Christ. So this feast day, Our Lady of Sorrows, it speaks directly into this madness for us. It insists that when you embrace sorrow, you're not being masochistic. You're necessarily going into the training ground for your virtue. You're choosing to endure hardship without complaint for the sake of love. That is the path of love and discipleship. That if you want to gain your soul, and in this case your family, your culture, then you learn the forgotten art of suffering well. When Mary stood at the foot of the cross, she didn't stand as a stoic or a philosopher or someone detached from pain. She was a mother undone by grief. She was holding together her shattered heart in faith. She had watched her son beaten and mocked and pierced and finally killed before her very eyes. I know of the story.

0: the lifeless body of her child. So yes, Michelangelo and countless others have captured that in marble in the Pietà, but the reality was flesh and blood and tears. Mary's hands cradled a bloody corpse once full of life. Her womb's beloved son was broken in death and held in her embrace. And that's not a metaphor. That's an historical fact. Mary, a Jewish mother, held her Jewish son crucified by Roman authority at the demand of her own Sanhedrin, her own people's leaders. Her anguish is not abstract. Yes, it's in the scriptures, but it's as real as the tomb, as death, as life. And that's how her reality becomes comfort and solace to our suffering. Every year, this feast day carries a weight heavier than most for my bride and I. On this day, we remember the passing of our second child, Mary, whom we lost through miscarriage. Her tiny life slipped beyond the veil, and we never got to cradle her in our arms. We trust, we hope, we pray that she is now forever cradled in the arms of our Mother of Sorrows, because grief like that, when it hit me at that point, it was unspeakable. But Mary's tears helped us find a voice. Grief pressed in again in our family. My bride and I stood with our dearest friends as they buried their newborn son, Samuel Michael, taken from them by birth complications. To watch parents lower the coffin, a coffin the size of a cradle, into the earth, it rends your soul, because words can't do nothing, can't do anything in that moment. All I could pray at that mass was that, Mother, Holy Mother, you've been here. You buried Jesus, so you know our agony. You know the agony of a mother's heart split open. You know this pain intimately, personally, deeply, passionately. Parents, hear this. There's no grief you bear that Mary doesn't enter with you. No anguish you carry that she does not shoulder beside you. And as much as you might love your children, Mary loves them infinitely more in God. And she held her son's broken body. She knows the searing heat of loss. She will not leave you alone in yours. This is not a private devotion. This feast day is a call to arms for us. Parents especially, let's lead our children to the cross. We have to stop trying to shield them from sorrow. We have to prepare their hearts to face it with courage and grace. Let them know early, suffering isn't optional. It's woven into the fabric of life in a fallen world. And to attempt to deny that is to surrender to the delusion of a secular age. It promises happiness without pain, love without sacrifice, redemption without blood, and delivers nothing but deception and destruction. So if you want your children to stand firm in a world that's drunk on its own lies, then immerse them in the sorrow of this feast. Teach them that to love Christ is to suffer with him. Teach them that the blessed life is not free from pain, but transfigured through pain in Christ. Because only then will they be emboldened against fear. Only then will they recognize that this present dogma can be eradicated because it's empty deception. Our Lady of Sorrows whispers to us what she whispered to John beneath the cross. Behold your mother. She invites us to draw near, to place our pain in her pierced heart, to discover that in her sorrow and in her son's cross, every anguish will find a home, an eternal home. Stay tuned. I'm Marcus Peter.
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3: This is Patrick Coffin at patrickcoffin.media. Whether it's the one true God or any of the false gods du jour, we're going to worship something or someone. It's how we're made. Worship is in our DNA. The top three American false gods are money, sex, and power. There's nothing wrong inherently with any of them. But when they're out of order, they become profane, from the Latin word profanum, which means out of the temple, removing something good from its sacred context. Fortunately, the Church has the antidote, the Evangelical Councils. To the unhealthy attachment to money, the Gospel proposes poverty. To sexual license, chastity. And to unchecked power, obedience. Taking back the culture means saying yes and no to the right things at the right time. This is Patrick Coffin. Be a saint. What else is there?
4: Now your Tuesday afternoon Swordpoint weather forecast. With a flood watch in effect from 1 this afternoon until 1 Wednesday afternoon, skies will turn mostly cloudy with showers and thunderstorms becoming likely as we go through the afternoon. The high around 80, northeast winds at 5 to 15 miles an hour. Off and on showers and thunderstorms tonight, locally heavy rainfall possible, lows in the mid-60s. Morning showers and storms, then mostly cloudy for Wednesday, highs around 85. Decreasing clouds and 70 Wednesday night, sunny on Thursday with a high around 90. That's your Swordpoint weather forecast. From the Sword, KSWCLP and KSWCLP.com. I'm Nowcast meteorologist Matthew Harding.
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6: Good afternoon and welcome back. I'm Marcus Peter. Saint Dominic is without a doubt one of the most influential individuals in church history, not just because of the formation of the Dominican order, but because of the spirituality of embracing both the great work of prayer and preaching and also the propagation of the Holy Rosary. Joining me to talk about Saint Dominic and the Rosary is Father Donald Calloway, the author most recently of St. Dominic and the Rosary, a graphic novel. Father Donald Calloway is Vicar Provincial and Vocation Director for the Mother of Mercy Province of the Marian Fathers of the Immaculate Conception, and as I mentioned, author of this great graphic novel, St. Dominic and the Rosary. Father, thank you for joining us. How are you?
7: Oh, I'm doing great. Yeah, thank you so much for having me.

0: The National Weather Service in Topeka has issued a severe thunderstorm warning for southeastern Wabansee County, northeastern Lyon County, until 5 p.m. At 4:30 p.m., a severe thunderstorm was located near Allen, moving northeast at 25 miles per hour. Expected hazards include 60 miles per hour wind gusts and penny-size hail. This is a radar-indicated threat. The following impacts are expected. Expect damage to roofs, siding, and trees. Locations impacted include Eskridge, Allen, and Admire. This includes Kansas Turnpike between mile markers 153 and 154. For your protection, move to an interior room on the lowest floor of a building. Torrential rainfall is occurring with this storm and may lead to flash flooding. Do not drive your vehicle through flooded roadways.
1: And to bring people to know and love St. Dominic and to know and love the Rosary.
2: So from there, Father, can you share the story of Dominic and the Rosary? How did it all begin?
1: Yeah, so, you know, initially, St. Dominic was basically a priest who helped, a diocesan priest who helped the bishop in his role. And so he had a lot of responsibilities with that, and he was originally from Spain, but he was living in southern France at the time. And there was a group from a town in France called Albi that had fallen into some heresy, and they were promoting some falsehoods, and they were getting a lot of people to leave the church. And so St. Dominic, you know, he was a great speaker. He asked his bishop for permission to go out and to preach and to get these souls back, but it wasn't bearing much fruit. And they, you know, probably was quite frustrated with that because he thought, well, why isn't this working? Well, that's when tradition says Our Lady came to him as he was making a retreat in a forest in France, and she gave to him the rosary. And there was something similar to it already. It was called the Our Lady Psalter, praying Hail Marys on a set of beads, but there were no meditations, and it wasn't understood to be an evangelical tool with certain mysteries. But Our Lady gave this to him, and he started to use it and took it out into the streets and won back many, many souls. And to this day, the Dominicans are the main promoters of the Rosary.
2: Can you please share with us, Father, that from the moment Dominic gets this great mandate from the Blessed Mother, he takes it so seriously that all of a sudden it doesn't just inform his life, it becomes a driving force in the life of his spiritual sons and daughters.
1: Mm-hmm. Yeah, that's right, exactly. Well, you know, as divine providence would have it, the timing of St. Dominic receiving the rosary was really important, because shortly after that, you know, the Black Plague hit Europe, mm-hmm. and we're talking about big numbers. I mean, I think it's like 1/4 of Europe died from this plague. We can't even imagine something like that today. It was unbelievable. And so, you know, the Dominicans were teaching people the rosary, you know, helping them to understand it. And that's actually, it was in the Black Plague that we got the second half of the Hail Mary, because the first half is right in the New Testament, the angel's greeting to Our Lady and Elizabeth's greeting to Our Lady. But the second half, you know, Holy Mary, Mother of God, pray for us sinners now and at the hour of our death, that came into existence during that time when 1/4 of Europe died, when people were worried, we may not live. We need help now and at the hour of our death, which seems to be impending. And so that was really important, because the Dominicans had a big role in that. And so, there's so much. There's so many stories that you could unpack.
2: Father, I don't mean to make you jump back to something you said earlier, but I think given what you've just said, I think it's important that we ask you to share, what was the Albigensian heresy? What was it teaching? And why was Dominic and therefore his spiritual sons so vehemently preaching against it?
1: Right. It was basically kind of a philosophy which crept into Christianity, kind of a it's called dualistic outlook, a dualism, which means basically they saw material things, matter, the flesh, as kind of evil, and to be, you know, avoided, and only spiritual things were worthy. They only wanted to deal with spiritual realms. And so that caused a lot of confusion in the minds and hearts of people, and they began to fall away from very core teachings of our faith. And so he sought to address that by having them meditate upon the sacred and saving mysteries, you know, as in the rosary of our faith.
2: Father, given that reality, as everyone's listening right now, there's so much that we can still learn from Dominic, but rather than dive into Dominic's spirituality in this segment, for the remaining few minutes, can you please speak to what the rosary did for Dominic's life, for the Dominicans, and what it's done for the world?
1: Yeah, well, you know, you can think about it. You know, Dominicans are everywhere around the world, and they're teaching, they're writing books, they're in parishes, they're in the missions. And, you know, one thing that I put in the book is a lot of the stories of the great Dominicans who were part of the great 16th century missionaries and went to South America and into Asia and were martyred, many of them. I mean, the list of Dominican saints is really extraordinary. I mean, the Dominicans should be so proud of that, because so many of their brothers and sisters offer their lives to help spread the faith in so many different countries. And so I think, you know, we've had great Dominican popes in the past, heroes of the faith, saints. Myself, I can't wait. I hope I lived long enough to have another Dominican pope, because I tell you, some of those, you read about those Dominican popes in the past, those were, wow, heroes of the faith. And so to me, the Dominicans are very special. And I always tell people, I'm very blessed that God called me to my religious community, the mm-hmm. Marians. But had there been another community, if I had any say in it and could to ask God, hey, can I be in this one? It would have been the Dominicans. That's how much I love them.
2: Okay, I'll be honest. And my bride knows this. We've spoken about this before. But I share that in common with you. If God did not call me to marriage and the family, which I love and adore, yeah, it would have been the Dominicans for sure.
1: That's great. Also, I love their habit. Their religious habit is, when they have the full regalia on the whole thing, it's like an army in battle. I just love it.
2: So, Father, we've got about a minute left. For everyone listening right now, the rosary is a challenge. There's no way around it. It's one of those prayers that requires concentration and effort. Just a very quick fatherly exhortation to everyone listening right now. If you've not been praying the rosary, now's the time to start.
1: Yeah, and don't be discouraged, right? Because it's not easy, and you're going to get distracted. You know, I've written 6 books on the rosary. I have yet to pray what I would call a perfect rosary, in the sense that I've been pinpoint focused and just nothing else comes to my mind. No, it happens, and that's okay. We're not angels. Our minds are going to wander, but you just bring your mind and heart back to the mystery. I call it butterfly kisses, right? We're like little children. We get distracted, and as long as we come back, you know, our Lord and our Lady, they'll take all those that they can get. And so persevere, you know, it's worth it. You'll never regret doing it, but sometimes you'll regret not doing it.
2: Well, that is completely true. I'm talking with Father Donald Calloway. Father is the Vicar Provincial and Vocation Director for the Mother of Mercy Province of the Marian Fathers of the Immaculate Conception. He is also most recently the author of St. Dominic, Superhero of the Rosary, this graphic novel that's a great introduction for children. We're going to continue on the other side of the break. Stay tuned. I'm Marcus Peter.
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10: Jesus commanded His disciples to go forth and preach the gospel to all nations. 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More recently, the Second Vatican Council reaffirmed every Catholic's role in this great commission. 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
2: Good afternoon and welcome back. I'm Marcus Pete. I'm talking with Father Donald Calvary. He is Vicar Provincial and Vocation Director for the Mother of Mercy Province of the Marian Fathers of the Immaculate Conception. We are talking about his most recent book, a graphic novel called Saint Dominic and the Rosary. So, Father, is one of the marks in knowing that you've made it in evangelization if someone makes a comic caricature of you?
1: You know, it's funny. I'm going to share something with you that is to me it's a riot. Is this is a great way to do books, because if you're in the book as a comic character, you never get old, you never get overweight, you never get bald, you're always in perfect shape. I love it.
2: I didn't know where you were going, but I did not expect you to go there. That's funny. So now you and I are laughing, but just to make it as explicit as possible, you show up in the book as the introductory and pedagogical character.
1: Yeah. So, you know, when I was thinking about the book, how to, you know, what to put in it, how to do it, I didn't know. And I went to prayer with that. And this is the second graphic novel that I've done. So in the first one, on St. Joseph, that's what I did. I said, let me have myself in it, introducing a family to St. Joseph at the National Shrine of Divine Mercy. Mm-hmm. Up in Massachusetts, and that went over really well. People loved it. And then when myself and Sam Estrada, who's the artist for the book, wanted to do this one on St. Dominic and the Rosary, we thought, well, let's just keep that same theme. Let's have the family that they come back, and again, they see you at the shrine, and then they ask about the Rosary, and you start instructing them and going through the history and all that. And so it really worked well.
2: So I'm really glad for that, Father, and I want to ask you, this particular model, right? You clearly have young people in mind. There's something about your heart wanting to make sure that these truths are not robbed of the young. Can you please speak to that?
1: Yeah, definitely. You know, right now, I mean, as we know, the world's just crazy. It's getting crazier by the minute. And, you know, everybody's trying to get the young people's attention, and oftentimes with great success, with all the devices and all those things out there. And graphic novels, secular graphic novels, are very big right now, like in society. They're everywhere. And so, you know, we got to fight fire with fire, so to speak. And since they're popular, let's baptize it, so to speak, and let's bring in the good things, the virtuous things. And so, yeah, I think that this is several that I've done. I'll probably end up doing more.
2: I'm really glad for that, because one good thing is I'm able to sit down as a father and sit my children on my lap and go through this, and the illustrations help me get through the text with them. And, of course, Dominic is a big part of our family life. So I want to ask you to do something we couldn't do in the last segment, which is to talk about what it means to have a Dominican spirituality, or at least St. Dominic's heart.
1: Right. Well, I think, you know, really at the core of a Dominican spirituality is wanting to know the truth. You know, the statement of the Marians, or of the Dominicans, is Veritas. So they love the truth, which means they love Jesus, who is the truth. And knowing him, then you can spread that love to others. And that may come in different forms. It doesn't necessarily mean that you have to be a teacher or something like that. But in whatever way that you're interacting with other people, you know, you want to bring the truth with love. And so, to me, that's really a big part of the Dominican spirituality, and that being able to preach, and no matter what vocation you are in life, whether it's literally preaching from a pulpit at Mass, or by your life, by your example, by your words, by your virtue, whether you're a husband, a wife, whatever it may be. And that's why, you know, the Dominicans have that great family of the Third Order Dominicans as well. And there's been many, many saints, some of my favorite, actually, like Saint Bartolo Longo, a layman who was a Third Order Dominican and was just an extraordinary man. And so I think that that's a big part of that Dominican spirituality, is wanting to get out that love, knowledge of the word of Jesus.
2: You don't just focus on Dominic alone, though. And you know what? Before we jump to those other scenes, there's one thing I'd like to highlight. You make sure to mention that Dominic used the rosary to drive out demons. Without hyper-sensationalizing the topic, I invite you to share the great spiritual merit against the works of the evil one that the rosary has.
1: Right. Well, you know, the devil really does want to take us away from that knowledge and love for Jesus, and oftentimes it's through things that we're naturally inclined to, and then we end up abusing, and it becomes a vice, and it takes us away from the saving mysteries of our faith. And so I think the greatness of St. Dominic and Dominican spirituality is realizing that, you know, we're called to have images in our mind. We're called to meditate. We're called to have an interior life that is not just an empty void. No, we're not, you know, it's not some weird Eastern religion stuff. This is, we fill it with Christ and the sacred saving mystery. So I often tell people, look, if you're struggling with a particular sin, dedicate your thoughts, your meditation, your prayer on a particular set of mysteries of the rosary, so that you're filling that void and getting rid of the vice and filling it with virtue and something that is healing to you and therapeutic to you, because the rosary really is therapeutic. It's almost medicinal. It gets the filth out and replaces it with the holy, and that's going to help big time.
2: You mentioned that it's therapeutic, Father. Can you speak a little deeper to it? And the reason why is because without Jesus, without faith in Christ and his church, it's so easy for the secular culture to want to point us in 50 billion different directions about what might possibly be therapeutic.
1: Yeah, true, right? I mean, it seems like everybody today is medicated and been diagnosed with something or other. And, you know, I'm not saying that a lot of that isn't true and people need medicine, and that's fine. We use, you know, what God has given us for good. But I think everybody is wounded in the sense of sin, except for Our Lady, of course. And so we need recovery from that. And the church really is the rehab of God. And he's given to us the means, the medicine, the Eucharist, the sacraments, his teachings, and devotionals like the rosary. And, you know, a well-prayed rosary, I find, takes about 20 minutes. And that's fascinating to me because, you know, most people, it's been my experience being a priest now 23 years, when they're tempted to do something wrong, the strong temptation lasts for about 20 minutes. Mm. If you can get through that period, you can come out on the other side victorious. And the more you do that, you become stronger and stronger, just like lifting weights. And so that's been my experience. And not just of me experiencing this in other people, but myself. I mean, I don't know if the listeners are aware of my story, but I was in two rehabs, literally, secular rehabs for drug and alcohol abuse and all kinds of problems. And none of it worked. It wasn't until I converted to Catholicism, entered into God's rehab, the Catholic Church, surrendered to its teachings, and got a devotional life, a sacramental, pious life, that I was set free. And the rosary was a huge part of it, and still is. Every day, I pray a rosary. Every day.
2: We have about 3 minutes left, Father. You also make sure to highlight from there the other great saints and events in history, like the Battle of Lepanto, that were directly impacted by the power of the rosary.
1: Yeah. Yeah, that's such a big part of the history of the rosary, and it's fascinating stuff. I mean, you could almost write a history book of the world starting from, you know, 800 years ago anyway, with rosary events, how it saved Austria and Colombia and the Philippines and Brazil and you name it, from different ideological things and different dictators and so forth. And the Dominicans are right at the heart of this when it comes to them starting rosary crusades or getting lay people to start the rosary in their parishes or whatnot. And so I highlighted that. There's so many non-Dominicans that I could have highlighted too, but I really wanted to focus on the Dominicans. And so after St. Dominic, I go into Blessed Alan de la Roche. I go into, you know, just a whole bunch of them, highlighting them, and many that probably readers are not familiar with, some of their names, that I really hope, and I'm hearing that people are very much enjoying learning about them and getting to know them and ask them for help in their own lives.
2: The Battle of Lepanto had tremendous effect on Western civilization as a whole. And so Mary here isn't just concerned with our individual lives. She actually cares about, by virtue of that, how global affairs, how societal affairs directly glorify God and continue the purposes of God. I invite you to share that in light of just how fragmented our society and politics are today, Father.
1: Right. You know, we always say, you know, mother knows best, right? You don't have to be a Catholic to say that. Everybody kind of knows that. Well, in this situation, it is particularly true because Our Lady is our mother, our spiritual mother. And so she's aware of what's happening in the world, and she wants to help us. And so, yes, she has told people in approved apparitions, like at Fatima, for example, that the rosary has the power to change history. It can stop wars. It can prevent wars because it's grounding us in Jesus. And when we're grounded in Jesus, we're going to be a people of peace, of love, of mercy. When we're not, when we fall away from him and his truths, then we get chaos and we get division.
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22: 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It's Dr. Ray Garetti, host of The Doctor's Info. 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
24: A Eucharistic miracle moment from the archives of Blessed Carlo Acutis. During Easter of 1461, Mrs. Jehan Leclerc brought her 12-year-old son, Bertrand, to the Church of St. Bartholomew. Bertrand had been paralyzed and mute since the age of 7 due to a terrible fall. When the time for communion arrived, he indicated to his mother that he also wanted to receive Jesus in the Eucharist. Initially, the priest did not want to give the young man communion because the boy was not able to go to confession given his muteness. The young man, however, continued to beseech the priest for communion, and in the end, the priest did permit him to receive it. From the first moment that Bertrand received the host, he began to feel shaken by a mysterious force. He was able to move and to speak. He was cured. According to the document, handwritten immediately after the miracle, Bertrand's first words were, "Our help is in the name of the Lord." The most authoritative document that visually describes this miracle is the painted manuscript preserved to this day in the Cathedral of La Rochelle. Jesus is truly present in the Eucharist. This message was brought to you by John Leap's organization. For more information on Eucharistic miracles, please visit www.therealpresence.org. God bless and Ave Maria.
0: Now your Tuesday afternoon Swordpoint weather forecast. With a flood watch in effect from 1 this afternoon until 1 Wednesday afternoon, skies will turn mostly cloudy with showers and thunderstorms becoming likely as we go through the afternoon. The high around 80, northeast winds at 5 to 15 miles an hour. Off and on showers and thunderstorms tonight, locally heavy rainfall possible, lows in the mid-60s. Morning showers and storms, then mostly cloudy for Wednesday, highs around 85. Decreasing clouds and 70 Wednesday night, sunny on Thursday with a high around 90. That's your Swordpoint weather forecast. From the Sword, KSWZLP and KSWZLP.com. I'm Nowcast meteorologist Matthew Harding.
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23: This is an EWTN Newslink. I'm Teresa Tomeo from Catholic Connection. The Supreme Court deciding not to hear an appeal from the Trump administration over mail-in voting. The High Court saying yesterday it would not consider the emergency application to block a lower court ruling.

0: The National Weather Service in Topeka has issued a severe thunderstorm warning for southwestern Shawnee County, southeastern Wabansee County, until 5:30 p.m. At 4:59 p.m., a severe thunderstorm was located near Eskridge, moving northeast at 25 miles per hour. Expected hazards include 60 miles per hour wind gusts and quarter-size hail. This is a radar-indicated threat. The following impacts are expected. Hail damage to vehicles is expected. Expect wind damage to roofs, siding, and trees. Locations impacted include Eskridge, Dover, and Keene. For your protection, move to an interior room on the lowest floor of a building.
1: Thanks. It's just great when you're here. I'm glad you're back.
2: I love it, man.
1: Yeah.
2: The energy is through the roof.
1: Yeah.
2: It's crazy.
1: Well, it's not like that when you're not here, though. Like, I wonder how much of that you bring, you know?
2: I don't know. It's such a delight to be here, be in the hall, seeing everybody, passing everybody, seeing their smiles.
1: Yeah.
2: Just so much joy in the building. I appreciate it. It's a gift from God.
1: It is a gift from God.
2: And I'm grateful for it.
1: That we get to be around each other, and we sure miss you since you found people you like better than us. Or I don't know. I'm not exactly sure the reason you left. I know there's more to it than that. We're going to talk about John 6 today, and we're going to answer every Protestant objection to John 6. And
2: I think that's a bit hyperbolic, perhaps. So just in case there is some other objection to our interpretation of the Bread of Life discourse that we did not cover, understand that we're not claiming to exhaust all the objections.
1: I think that's what you have to do for YouTube now, though. You have to be like, answering every objection to John 6, destroy every – that kind of stuff. So that's the spirit in which we give that. But we are going to try to take seriously Protestant objections to the Catholic interpretation of John 6, in which we say Jesus, when he talks about drinking his blood and eating his body, is talking about – drinking his blood and eating his body. Others do not interpret it quite so literally. So I would say – I'm looking at your stack of books here, Carlo, and the two most recent ones, Baptism Now Saves You and The Saints Pray for You. But I think it's these two, meeting the Protestant response and meeting the Protestant challenge, that we're kind of drawing from today. Is that right?
2: Yeah, actually primarily from meeting the Protestant response.
1: Yeah.
2: Because there in that book I have a chapter – on the Bread of Life discourse, and then I respond to the Protestant comebacks that are offered to our exegesis of the text. We come to the conclusion that Jesus was speaking literally, that he intended his words to be understood realistically, with a realistic understanding, as opposed to his words being offered as a figure of speech or an idiom for simply believing in him.
1: Yeah.
2: And so I present the Catholic exegesis of the text and then respond to the various Protestant alternative lines of exegesis.
1: Yeah.
2: And so that's basically what we're going to be doing here today. I'll be drawing from the material in the book.
1: One thing you don't do in your work, and I'm not sure if this is a shortcoming on your part, but you don't go, Protestants are so dumb, why can't they just see it?
2: Right. Well, that's why I wrote that book, Meeting the Protestant Response, is to try and help people see that our Protestant friends who oppose our Catholic beliefs and our, in particular, our appeal to certain biblical texts in support of our belief is not because they're closed-minded or dumb or stupid or anything like that. Like, they actually have alternative lines of exegesis that without further knowledge and further insight, they would be justified in holding to their interpretation and their Protestant belief. And so what I do in the book is to try to give Protestants their voice to be heard for these alternative lines of exegesis, and then engage with that, ultimately showing why I don't think they succeed in replacing the Catholic line of exegesis. But nevertheless, you can have some understanding of where they're coming from and have sympathy for them in the sense that, okay, I can understand why you're not seeing this text as supporting the Catholic belief and why you're seeing this text as supporting your own Protestant interpretation of the text. But nevertheless, we engage with it and then come to see that it's not successful. And that's hopefully that's what we can do today in a very charitable and cordial way.
1: Well, in one way, the Protestant arguments are not stupid is Jesus does, in fact, speak as a first century Jewish rabbi, which is figurative language often. He uses Indeed. Figures all the time.
2: Indeed, he does. And, you know, one of the objections we're going to look at today is based on Jesus's use of metaphors mm-hmm. in other texts. And so the argument is, hey, wait a minute. You know, if Jesus is using metaphors there, well, then it would be reasonable to conclude he's using metaphors and figurative language in the Bread of Life discourse kind of thing. Yeah. So that provides, like, some basis, like a Protestant rejection of the literal interpretation at least has some legs to begin to stand on, some traction, because right. there is this precedent in Jesus's ministry of using figures of speech and metaphors.
1: Yeah, like I heard a kind of science-minded person say, well, Jesus was wrong when he said the mustard seed is the smallest seed. There are smaller seeds than that. But again, Jesus. So the Catholic response and the Protestant, I think the general Christian response would be, well, Jesus was not speaking as a scientist at that moment. He was using a figure to say, from this tiny little thing comes this great thing.
2: Right.
1: And so we're used to defending Jesus on the grounds of he's speaking in figures. He's using a metaphor. He's using a simile. He's using an exaggeration. He's got all these different ways that people talk.
3: Right.
1: And so we're used to that. So then we hear this objection. I'm going to give you the first
2: Protestant objection. All right. We're going to get in right away. Let's do it.
1: All right. So Catholics aren't consistent then in our interpretation of John 6, the Protestant will say. Catholics interpret Jesus' words about eating his flesh and drinking his blood literally, but they don't do that when it comes to his words about being the gate, for example, in John chapter 10, verse 9, or the vine in John chapter 15. If he's not saying he's literally a gate and he's literally a vine, should we really think he's literally saying eat his flesh and drink his blood?
2: Yeah, it's a great objection and challenge. And even to make it stronger, Cy, as some will do, these three passages all have I am statements. So in John chapter 6, Jesus says, I am the bread of life. Mm-hmm. In John 10:9, he says, I am the gate. In John 15:5, I am the vine. And so not only is it the case that, well, he's using metaphors in these other texts in John's gospel, and so therefore he must be using metaphors in John 6, but also you have them tethered together with these different I am statements. And so in response, the major problem with this challenge is that it assumes that there is no reason to interpret Jesus's Bread of Life discourse differently than the gate and vine passages. It is assuming that they're just all on an equal playing field. But whenever you examine the text in the Bread of Life discourse of John 6 and the gate passage and the vine passage, you see that they're disanalogous. They're not the same. There's things going on in John 6 that are not going on in John 10 and in John 15. So, for example, in John chapter 10, when he says, I am the gate, no one responds saying, how can this man claim to be wood?
1: Yeah,
2: the
1: right.
2: assumption being that gates in the first century would have been wood, not necessarily iron, right? No one's saying, you know, how can this man claim to be wood? That's crazy. Nor in John chapter 15, when he says, I am the vine, no one responds and says, how can this man claim to be a vine? Like, let's go get the clippers and clip the leaves off of him. Nobody's responding with any sort of discontentment or no one's freaking out, right?
1: Right.
2: Whereas in John chapter 6, when he says, I am the bread of life, and he goes on to talk about eating that bread of life, which he identifies to be his flesh, the audience does respond with revolt. Like, how can this man give us his flesh to eat? So the Jews say in verse 52, I think it is. And then in verse 60, the disciples themselves say, this is a hard teaching.
1: Yeah.
2: Who can receive it? So the audience there in John 6, both Jews and disciples alike, are having great difficulty with the command for Jesus to eat his flesh and to drink his blood. None of that is present in the gate and vine passages. Right. The implication being that the audience in the gate and vine passages understood Jesus to be speaking metaphorically. And that would make sense, right? Like, Jesus is the gate. Only through him do we have access to the Father. That metaphor makes sense. That's easy to see on the surface. Jesus is the vine. only by being spiritually united to him can we have spiritual life, because we live with his divine life within us. So those metaphors on the surface can easily be digested and understood. There's no revolt, the implication being they understood him to be speaking metaphorically, and Jesus doesn't engage them in any way based upon their metaphorical interpretations.
1: Right.
2: But in John chapter 6, his audience, both Jews and disciples alike, they interpret him to be speaking literally. That's how they understood the command. That's why they were having such difficulty. They did not take him to be speaking metaphorically. And then within that narrative, Jesus does interact with their literal understandings.
1: Right.
2: He does interact with their difficulty. I argue, based upon the text, that Jesus, and we could talk about more about this a little bit in the broadcast, that Jesus affirms in so many ways their literal understanding. He affirms the difficulty that they're having rather than trying to ease the difficulty.
1: He seems to make things worse as he's going on.
2: Exactly. He ups the ante in both right. in response both to the Jews and to the disciples.
1: Yeah.
2: And so that is entirely different, a different scenario than the gate and vine passages. And on account of that difference, Cy, we have reason to read the different passages differently. We have reason to interpret his words in John 6 literally and not interpret them literally in the gate and vine passages.
1: Mm-hmm.
2: So it's not as if we're being arbitrary here and saying, oh, well, metaphorical in those, not metaphorical in this one in John 6. No, we actually have reasons to draw a distinction between the different passages. So
1: there we go. I'll tell you what, let's take a break and I'll give you some more Protestant objections to John chapter, to the Catholic reading of John chapter 6. A Catholic would say in reading John chapter 6 that Christ is describing the Eucharist is describing to what we in fact do, or at least claim to do. If we're speaking with a Protestant brother and sister, we're claiming to actually eat the body and drink the blood of Jesus in the Eucharist. And we say that's what he's describing. Protestant says it's not quite as literal as all that. And so we'll get back to more objections along those lines right after this on Catholic Answers Live.
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1: Dr. Carlo Broussard is our guest, and we're talking about John 6 today. And this is, if you had to pick out chapters of the Bible where there is contention between Catholics and Protestants, this is among the most significant of those passages. Not the only, but it's among the most significant. You were pointing out to me, however, though, that I should be careful, and I will be careful about how this is not just a dispute between Catholics and Protestants, and I don't want to neglect our Orthodox brothers and sisters, the hundreds of millions of Orthodox around the world, and really the vast majority of Christians for the whole history of Christianity have thought Jesus was speaking literally, and he was speaking about real stuff. In John chapter 6. So it's not this is not a Catholic versus Protestant thing. This is liturgical Christianity in general And then a Protestant objection to that at a certain point arises.
2: Right. And here within our discussion, we're speaking of the Catholic interpretation for simplicity's sake, that we don't have to say Christian believers throughout the world who all accept the real presence of Christ in the Eucharist, even if they believe in consubstantiation rather than transubstantiation.
1: Yeah, right.
2: Like somebody following Luther, right, who affirmed the real presence of Christ in the Eucharist alongside and with the bread, which wouldn't be the Catholic doctrine of transubstantiation, but what theologians call consubstantiation, they could appeal to John 6 as well to try and support that particular belief. So we're dealing with specifically those who say that the Eucharist is purely symbolic and who are trying to say that Jesus' words in John 6 are merely to be taken as a figure of speech or an idiom of some sort. So it's important to get that clarification out. But moving forward, for simplicity's sake, we'll just be speaking of the Catholic interpretation.
1: Yeah. All right. So here, this is another thing that Protestants who object to that position will say, look, you Catholics, you ignore the preceding context in verse 35, where Jesus uses the metaphor of eating and drinking for coming to and believing in him. If Jesus used those images as metaphors there, then he must have used them as metaphors when he speaks of eating his flesh and drinking his blood.
2: Yeah, and you know, I'll admit, on face value, this is a powerful objection or challenge, because it makes sense. Like, hey, Jesus is using eating and drinking as metaphors in verse 35. And so you would think it would be reasonable to carry that over into the subsequent verses where he talks about eating his flesh and drinking his blood, and think, well, hey, he's speaking metaphorically there as well. And so I deal with this in the book. The first way we can respond is to point out how, notice that challenge assumes that there's it's a similar response to our previous objection. The objection assumes that there's no difference between Jesus using eating and drinking as metaphors in verse 35 and then speaking of eating and drinking in the subsequent verses under consideration, verses, let's say, 53 through 58, right?
1: Okay.
2: But there is a difference. And the key difference, Cy, is that there is a new detail that is introduced into the conversation, namely eating his flesh. So in verse 35, he talks about eating. Sure. That means come to me. Drinking. That means believe in me. But notice, there's no detail about eating his flesh in verse 35 through 47.
1: Right.
2: But whenever it comes to verse 51 and 52, when he speaks of the action of eating again, something new is introduced, and that is his flesh. So that's the first point to make. The objection is operating on an assumption that there is no difference, but there is in fact a difference. So that, at least off the bat, would give us reason to begin thinking, well, maybe perhaps it's not as clear cut as the objector thinks. Maybe perhaps there is reason to think that there is a shift, perhaps from metaphor to something more literal. And so the next point to make is that in the conversation, we see that at least the Jews and the disciples, they understood that something new was introduced into the conversation. Because in verse 35 through 47, they have no problem. Mm-hmm. I mean, the Jews do quarrel a little bit when Jesus talks about coming down from heaven, right? But notice the quarrel has nothing to do about flesh there.
1: No, or bread, or about the metaphor of bread.
2: That's right.
1: It has to do with, how can this man have come down from heaven? We know where he's from. We know
2: that's right,
1: father.
2: And that's a reasonable quarrel, right? Like, not understanding where he's coming from. You can see how that would cause a little bit of discontent among the people there. But whenever he talks about the bread come down from heaven and how he is the bread of life, which they must eat, and he identifies it as his flesh, the audience understands something new is introduced, eating his flesh. That's why the Jews quarrel. How can this man give us his flesh to eat? The disciples, this is a hard teaching. Who can accept it? So his audience for sure understood that there is something new in the discussion here. Mm-hmm. So that gives us further reason that perhaps there is a shift from Jesus using metaphors to him not using metaphors anymore. Something is different here. And then finally, you know, the last question is, well, if the audience understood something new to be introduced into the conversation, something that's going beyond merely believing and coming to Jesus, coming to him and believing in him, did Jesus intend to introduce something new into the conversation? And as I argue in the book, and the evidence suggests that he did. Because notice, Cy, whenever he shifts to start talking about eating his flesh, which brings about this revolt against that command, Jesus never retracts back to the language that he used in verses 35 through 47 of just coming to him and believing in him. Like, you can imagine Jesus starting off using these metaphors of eating and drinking to suggest coming to him and believing in him. There's no bad stuff happening there. Like, nobody's having a hard time.
1: Right.
2: And then he shifts. The bread come down from heaven is my flesh for you to eat. What? Yeah. This is crazy, right?
1: Yes.
2: Like,
1: right.
2: You would expect, if they were misinterpreting him, and that if Jesus did not intend those words to be taken literally, he could and would have easily said, guys, all I mean by this is just what I already told you.
1: Yeah. Right?
2: Just come to me and believe in me. But Jesus does not retract back to that language. That's easily available for him to quell the fears of the Jews and even to quell the fear and the difficulty of his disciples.
1: Yeah.
2: But he does not retract back. So what I argue in the book is, rather than verses 35 through 47 serving as disfavorable evidence for our interpretation, it actually can help us out.
1: Yeah.
2: Because once I know he used eating and drinking as metaphors in verses 35 through 47, and then I see that whenever the audience is having difficulty, he never goes back to that.
1: Yeah.
2: And directs their attention back to what he just said, that gives us further reason to conclude that he intended his words to be understood with a realistic understanding rather right. than a metaphorical understanding like in verses 35 through 47. So they actually work in our favor for our literal interpretation rather than against it.
1: Is it this is maybe a little off track, and correct me or just redirect me if I'm off track, but it seems like if all he's saying here is believe in me, he's a terrible preacher. Like, that's what it's like, because all he has to say is, I just said,

0: So let's go, Jesus.
1: Right. Yeah.
0: And so Jesus would have easily done that, could have easily done that. And I think we can argue he would have done that, especially for his disciples. There's more to be said on that. I'll save that for a future objection when we get to it. But you're on the right track, Si. Like, yes, if he intended these words to be taken figuratively, and yet his audience, especially his disciples, are misunderstanding him with a realistic understanding, then you would expect Jesus to offer clarification, at least for his disciples. And the reason why is because Jesus laid out a precedent in his ministry with his disciples that when his disciples misunderstood him, he offered clarification. So we can reasonably expect that he would do that if there were a misunderstanding within the context of this conversation about eating his flesh and drinking his blood. There's one last thought one last point to make here is notice when Jesus issues the command to eat his flesh, Si, he never commands for them to eat his flesh right then and there. He says, the bread which I shall give for the life of the world is my flesh to eat. He who eats my flesh and drinks my blood. The whole discourse is all predicated upon the assumption that this is going to take place in the future, not what's going to happen in the moment. All right. Now, consider our Protestant friend's interpretation. All Jesus meant by eating his flesh and drinking his blood was just coming to him and believing in him. Well, Jesus is talking about this stuff taking place in the future. So if our Protestant friend's interpretation is correct, then Jesus is saying that you need to believe in me and come to me in the future.
1: Yeah,
0: but that doesn't make sense. Like, why would the disciples need to wait to believe in him in the future? Shouldn't they be believing in him right then and there?
1: Right. Yeah.
0: I think it's reasonable to say they would be believing and coming to him right then and there. Jesus is not going to be saying, "Oh, just wait a little while. You can believe me later on." No, like belief in Jesus is demanded for right here and right now.
1: Yeah.
0: So since Jesus is talking about the future, it follows that he must not be speaking merely about believing in him. That's something they're already doing. He's talking about something else, and that is eating his flesh, which he will give us in the Eucharist at the Last Supper.
1: Dr. Carlo Broussard is our guest. We're taking the show today, the entire show today, to answer what we're selling as answering every Protestant objection to John chapter 6, of course. People can have lots of objections that we won't get to, but we're trying to cover the main ones, and we will get to more as we go. Some pretty good ones, actually. You may say, "Oh, Carlo's nailed it. It's done." No. There's more really good objections to come, and this is one of the ways of being respectful in dialogue with other people is to not give short shrift, but to give full consideration to their objections. We'll do more of that right after this on Catholic Answers Live.
2: Hello, this is Father Jim Netto of the Diocese of Portland, Maine. In Krakow, Poland, on the 2nd of June, 1938, the Lord Jesus himself directed a young Polish Sister of Mercy on a three-day retreat. Sister Faustina painstakingly recorded Christ's instructions in her diary, that is, a mystical manual on prayer and divine mercy. These instructions became Faustina's weapon in fighting the good fight. Jesus began, "My daughter, I want to teach you about spiritual warfare." Secret number 7, do not neglect interior mortifications. In this secret, Jesus reminds us that Scripture teaches that some demons can only be evicted by prayer and fasting. Interior mortifications are weapons of warfare. They can be small sacrifices offered with great love. The power of sacrificial love evicts the enemy. Avoid the spirit of evil, who is all the time suggesting reasons why interior mortifications and penance should not be done. If the devil cannot prevent a man from doing penance by appealing to his laziness and love of luxury, he does his best to prevent him by appealing to a false fear and a misconceived humility. Do not avoid prayer and fasting. Jesus himself reminds that every branch will be pruned so as to bear more fruit. So be habitually alert to serve God by prayer and interior mortifications. Do not neglect these spiritual weapons of warfare. Rather, have the same attitude as Our Lady when she said,

0: Welcome back, Catholic Answers Live. Dr. Carla Broussard, our guest. Apologies here at Catholic Answers. I got this stack of books next to me. 1, 2, 3, 4, 5, 6, 7 books in your stack. Among them, Meeting the Process.
1: Not enough, man.
0: You've got to be more
1: Trent
0: than 7.
1: Trent has 13.
0: Jesus, like, only gave us 7 sacraments. You need more books.
1: Maybe I could just stop right there.
0: Yeah, just right.
1: Like that perfect number.
0: Don't try to outdo the Lord. What is that? We're talking about John chapter 6, of course, the bread of life discourse, as it's often called, where Jesus talks about himself as the bread come down from heaven, where he instructs, unless you eat my flesh and drink my blood, you won't have life in you. It's very it's really one of the most I don't know if combative is the word, but most difficult dialogues that Jesus has with the crowd in the scriptures. And the basic disagreement between some forms of Protestantism, not all, but some forms of Protestantism that reject the real presence of Christ in the Eucharist, and the rest of Christianity, Orthodox and Catholics basically, is we say he's talking about we have to actually literally physically eat his flesh and drink his blood. And they say, no, this is a metaphor. So they said, look, one of the objections we just did was you Catholics ignore verse 35, where he does talk about bread and believing.
1: And so eating and drinking
0: yeah.
1: as believing and coming to him.
0: Exactly. Right. Okay. And you dealt with that. But then I think there's a similar objection that, look, you Catholics ignore verse 27, where Jesus moves away from a physical mentality and takes things in a spiritual direction. Do not labor for the food which perishes, but for the food which endures to eternal life, which the Son of Man will give you. This distinction between spiritual and physical food serves as the basis, they would say, for interpreting Jesus's words about eating his flesh figuratively rather than literally. What do you say to that objection?
1: Yeah, it's a good objection. Protestant pastor Todd Baker, who's in the Dallas area, in his book Exodus from Rome in Volume 1, makes this argument. I deal with it in the book. And he's assuming that if we say, like he's saying, we must literally eat his flesh, like if we're talking about his real body and blood here, and insofar as it's in the Eucharist, then it would be perishable food. That's the assumption. But Jesus is clearly saying in verse 27, what he's talking about giving is not perishable food. It's mm-hmm. imperishable food. And so therefore he's concluding it can't be the real body and blood of Jesus that he's speaking about. Now, in response, I think there's a faulty assumption here in that first premise, namely that, if real body and blood, then it's going to be perishable food. And I think that's a non sequitur. And to state that differently, it can be Jesus's real body and blood and it not be perishable food. Like he's assuming
0: he is literally imperishable now, right?
1: Like, exactly. Okay. Yeah, that's like, exactly where I was going.
0: If it's his body and his blood, he can't die. He can't perish.
1: Right, in virtue of the glorified body, right, where his body and his blood take on these supernatural qualities of incorruptibility, and his body and his blood is incorruptible. It's not perishable. So you can have the real body and blood of Jesus and it not be perishable, i.e. imperishable.
0: Yeah.
1: So if that's the case for Jesus in his resurrected body after his resurrection, and he's still in his resurrected body, and it's that resurrected glorified body that's made present under the appearance of bread and wine, then we can conclude that it is not perishable food. It is imperishable food, thereby blocking the consequent or the consequence of the antecedent in that premise one. Remember, he said, if real body and blood, then perishable food. Well, we can block that inference and say, no, you can have real body and blood and it not be perishable insofar as this is the glorified body of Christ. So that's the first response.
0: Mm-hmm.
1: It's operating on a faulty assumption. And so if Jesus gives, you know, if Jesus' body and blood has the supernatural qualities in the Eucharist, well, then we could have imperishable food. Now, someone might push back and say, the bread is still perishable. That's perishable food. And so that seems to conflict with what Jesus is saying about imperishable food. But our response to that is that, well, it's only the accidents of bread that God is preserving in being, right? That or that will go away once consumed. But the reality of what it is, the food that Jesus is speaking about giving us for our divine spiritual, for our spiritual life to participate in the divine life, is the very body and blood of Jesus Christ. And then finally, I would say this, Cy. Yes, Jesus is contrasting perishable food with imperishable food, but Jesus actually zeroes in on, highlights sort of the physicality of things when he intensifies the language for eating his flesh. And many apologists have pointed this out. Prior to his command to eat his flesh, the Greek word used there for eating is more of a generic form of eating. But then in verse 54 and following, in response to the Jews' difficulty with this, there is a shift in the Greek verb for eating to trogo, which literally means to gnaw and to chew, which has more of a graphic terminology.
0: Yeah.
1: So the intensification of the language for eating fits better with the realistic understanding. So Jesus is not just spiritualizing everything. He's actually highlighting some physical stuff, right, and intensifying the language for eating. So he's not the distinction between perishable food and imperishable food is not meant to spiritualize everything, right? It's simply to identify the imperishability of his own body and blood, which will forever be with his people to feed them as they journey in the wilderness of life onto the promised land of heaven. Just like the old manna was imperishable in the sense that it was there day in and day out for 40 years until they entered into the promised land, Jesus's body and blood will forever be with us. It will not go away. It will be with us until the end of time at his second coming.
0: I'm going to give you another objection, and I'm going to be honest with you. I find this the toughest one in the sense that it just feels like I shouldn't say it feels like. I can see how it just carries with it this feeling of, look, Jesus is telling you that all this is metaphorical. Like he mm-hmm. just right in the midst of this John chapter 6 that we're saying he means eat his flesh and drink his blood and his literal flesh and blood. Right there in verse 63, Jesus seems to take it all back.
1: Offer a clarification.
0: Yeah, right. Very good. So what do you do with this? It is the spirit that gives life. The flesh is of no avail. The words that I have spoken to you are spirit and life. Seems to be putting the brakes on there.
1: Yeah, and what's interesting about this objection side is that it's offering a response to the Catholic line of argumentation that Jesus didn't offer a clarification for the literal understanding of both the Jews and the disciples. Because that's our argument. That's our stock argument, right?
0: Jesus says,
1: eat my flesh, drink my blood. Jews interpret him literally. Disciples interpret him literally. Jesus never offers a clarification. And so therefore, Jesus is affirming what they're thinking, right? But then this counter comes and says, whoa, wait a minute. Jesus actually does offer a clarification with verse 63. And the inference is that because Jesus speaks of his words being spirit and life, then it follows that he's speaking symbolically. Okay? Mm-hmm. Now, here's my first thought and response, Cy. When do the disciples leave Jesus? Before he says this or after?
0: After. Yeah, right.
1: So if Jesus is offering a clarification here,
0: right,
1: which would ease the difficulty for his disciples to think, oh, all you're saying is to believe in you? We already believe in you. That's not so hard. Why in the world do they still leave him? If Jesus is clarifying things to say, all you got to do is believe in me, the disciples would not have left him because they were already believing in him, right? And so this alternative line of exegesis here for verse 63 doesn't account for why the disciples leave Jesus, because they're leaving Jesus after he gives them the so-called clarification. So that's the first problem with this interpretation. It doesn't account for why the disciples leave Jesus after mm-hmm. the alleged clarification. The second problem is that it's operating on a faulty assumption, namely that to be spiritual means symbolic, Spirit equals symbolism. Spiritual equals symbolic. That's what the objection is operating on. Because remember, the argument was, since Jesus says my words are spirit, the inference is it must be symbolic. The underlying assumption is that to be spirit is to be symbolic.
0: Yeah.
1: But that doesn't make sense. That principle, it doesn't jibe with the rest of Scripture. So, for example, John 4:24, I think it is. God is spirit. Hebrews 1:14, ministering spirits, referring to the angels. Must we conclude that God is symbol? Must we conclude that angels are symbol or symbolic? Of course not. In Romans chapter 15:27, Paul speaks of spiritual blessings. Are we to conclude that he's just simply using metaphor there and speaking symbolically? Or should we conclude that he's talking about real blessings of a spiritual nature over and above and not within the physical realm of things?
0: Yeah.
1: I think the latter, right?
0: Okay.
1: And so we can respond by saying this objection operates on a false assumption that what is spirit is symbolic. We can deny that hidden premise there in the argument.
0: Mm-hmm.
1: And so, therefore, the argument doesn't go through. Another problem with this objection, Cy, is that it fails to consider what Jesus may have meant within his Hebraic culture, his culture of a Jew, as with the phrase, the flesh.
0: Mm-hmm.
1: Because he says the spirit gives life and the flesh profits nothing, right?
0: Yeah.
1: Well, surely Jesus is not going to deny everything he just said about eating his flesh and his flesh giving eating of his flesh giving life for the world. Like, that doesn't make sense right off the bat. Like, he's talking positively about his flesh and then he's going to say my flesh doesn't avail anything.
0: Mm-hmm.
1: So then the question becomes, well, what else could Jesus possibly be referring to or mean by this phrase, the flesh? Well, within first century Judaism, the flesh was an idiom, a Hebraic expression that Jesus himself actually uses. For example, in the same Gospel of John chapter 8, verse 15, he tells the Pharisees, you judge according to the
0: flesh.
1: Flesh.
0: Yeah, right.
1: The flesh is a Hebraic expression to convey the idea or suggest making judgments from an earthly perspective.
0: Yes.
1: Like,
0: right,
1: according to the flesh, according to what we can sense and what we know by reason alone, that's what it's referring to. Unaided judgments, judgments unaided by God by way of supernatural revelation or grace or the Holy Spirit. Right?
0: Yeah, yeah.
1: And so based upon how Jesus uses that phrase, if we come back to John 6 and he says, guys, the words that I have spoken to you are spirit and life. The flesh will profit nothing. In other words, if you think you're going to get this stuff and be able to assent to it by the flesh,
0: yes,
1: from an earthly perspective alone,
0: right,
1: you ain't going to get it.
0: Yeah.
1: Right? Just like the guy walking in the back of church and father's holding up the consecrated host saying, behold, the Lamb of God, everybody's bowing down, worshiping. That dude walking from the street into the church, he's going to say, these people are crazy. Why? Yeah. Because he's judging according to
0: the flesh.
1: The flesh, only from an earthly perspective. So the whole point in the message of verse 63 is, guys, without the Spirit giving you the grace of faith,
0: yeah,
1: you cannot assent to this teaching that is so radical for you to assent to, which you're having such difficulty assenting to, right?
0: Yeah.
1: The flesh profits nothing. An earthly perspective will not get you to assent to this teaching. You need the Spirit to give you the grace of faith. And, Cy, this is exactly why Jesus bookends this teaching in verse 44 and 65. No one comes to me except the Father draw him. Jesus says it in verse 44. Jesus says it in verse 65. Those are the two bookends of the whole teaching and command to eat his flesh and drink his blood. The flesh will profit nothing. A judgment from an earthly perspective will not get you to the assent of this radical teaching. You need the grace of faith given to you by the Father and the Holy Spirit.
0: What a beautiful teaching that, because as you're saying that, I'm realizing that there is a mistaken way to interpret this. As you said, that Jesus is saying, I'm just speaking symbolically, because he doesn't say symbolically. He says spirit.
1: Spirit.
0: He just contrasts a fleshly understanding with a spiritual understanding.
1: Exactly.
0: But this, okay, so that can refute an argument, but I feel like it, as a Catholic listening to you, I'm like, well, this is very helpful to me too, because when I go to communion, I can't always intellectually grasp what's going on. I can always just make an act of faith, though.
1: Exactly.
0: I can always just say, I trust you, Jesus. I don't know. I don't know how to put all this into order. I don't know how to make sense of it. And I find that very helpful myself.
1: Yeah, because within the narrative, it makes sense why Jesus would prep them with the importance of coming to him and believing in him.
0: Yeah.
1: And then he's going to end it about believing in him, like earthly perspective will not suffice. You need faith. And that actually gives us reason to interpret him in a literal way.
0: Yeah.
1: Because the radical nature of eating his flesh and drinking, by golly, you need to believe in Jesus to accept that. You need to have some faith, man, to accept that kind of teaching. And so the emphasis on faith maps on and is consistent with, I would argue more consistent with, a literal interpretation of these words of Jesus.
0: Yeah. Yeah, that it's beautiful because even the apostles say this is a hard teaching.
1: Exactly.
0: And I'm thinking, like, later in the gospel, he tells them they're going to be persecuted and die, and they don't go, that's a hard teaching. So this is even harder than that.
1: Yeah, that's interesting insight. I've never considered that before.
0: All right, we'll take a very quick break. Back with more Protestant objections to the Catholic teaching and to the traditional Christian view that Christ is speaking literally about his flesh and blood and that we need to eat his flesh and blood in the sixth chapter of John's Gospel, right after this on Catholic Answers Live.
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0: Welcome back. 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Dr. Carlo Broussard is in studio with us, and we're going to get back to our conversation about John chapter 6, one of the most difficult parts, one of the most controverted parts of the Gospels, where Jesus gives what's called the bread of life discourse. Very, very difficult teaching. Everybody around Jesus in this passage has trouble with it, and Jesus seems very insistent. Whatever else you might say about how you might interpret this, Jesus gets pretty insistent in his language here and pretty direct. So we'll get back to the Protestant objections to the Catholic understanding of it, but I want to ask you, Carlo, about your podcast. How's the podcast going? And also just give you a chance to tell people where to get your podcast that drops each Wednesday.
1: Yeah, they can just type in Dr. Carlo. Dr. Carlo in YouTube there. That's the name of the channel. And yeah, it's been going well. We're seeing some growth in the short amount of time that we've had in 2.5 months. So I'm told from the YouTube analysts, right? I have no idea about that stuff. But I'm told that it's doing very well in the short amount of time that we have. So we're gaining some traction. Subscribers are increasing. Viewership is increasing as well, so that's positive.
0: And what do you talk about on there?
1: A variety of different apologetical topics. So normally my pattern is sort of like two Catholic Protestant episodes, like topics that would fall within this sort of Catholic Protestant conversation, and then one episode either atheism or skepticism to Christianity, so something dealing with atheism, or something dealing with sort of mere Christianity, core Christian apologetics.
0: Mm-hmm.
1: So that's kind of the pattern that I've been trying to follow, because for whatever reason, the Catholic Protestant topics get way more views than anything
0: really
1: dealing with atheism or Christianity. Yeah. So apparently the algorithm likes the Catholic Protestant stuff, especially Sola Scriptura stuff.
0: But the atheists need you, Carlo. They need you. They need to hear
1: right
0: from you.
1: So it's interesting, but we're going to keep following the pattern, because it's not just about feeding the algorithm, but it's also about providing good content for people who are searching and honestly inquiring into the truth. So we want to provide that stuff. But yeah, you know, I'm enjoying doing it. People are responding in a positive way. I try to take a laid-back approach, you know, having the setup of a living room setting to create a warmth, more conversational tone. I'm trying my best to avoid combative rhetoric, but to just present, you know, who I think I am, and I think I'm accurate in my self-knowledge of one who's not combative.
0: That's what I
1: just
0: think.
1: But just simply trying to honestly think through the issues with clarity, with charity, with precision. And people have been commenting as they're recognizing that, like, it's landing.
0: Good.
1: And so we're going to continue doing it by God's grace. And people, again, can go to Dr. Carlo, and then also have a Patreon page, drcarlo.com, with doctor spelled out. Four different levels of membership where people can get all sorts of cool different perks. So I would appreciate it if our listeners and our viewers would go and sign up to one of those levels, so that we can keep the video podcast going. Because without their financial support, we can't keep doing it.
0: Carlo was with a K.
1: That's right.
0: Where do you go on YouTube if you want to?
1: Dr. Carlo with a K. Yeah, Dr. Carlo. You can just type in Dr. Carlo on YouTube and it'll come up.
0: It'll come up. Yeah. Okay. All right. All right. So back to the objections.
1: And let's do it.
0: Catholics say Jesus let his disciples leave based on their literal interpretation of his command to eat his flesh and drink his blood. So that means that Jesus meant the words literally, but the disciples didn't leave because of Jesus' teaching. Rather, they left because Jesus taught in verse 65 that no one comes to him unless the Father draw him.
1: Yeah. So it's – and this is on the surface, again, a persuasive objection, because we always assume, like you said, that the disciples are leaving based upon the teaching. But when you read verse 65, they leave in verse 66. But what happens in verse 65 is Jesus saying, and this is why I told you, that no one can come to me unless it is granted him by my Father. And then in verse 66, we read, after this, many of his disciples drew back and no longer walked with him. But, so it's argued, the Greek there can also be translated as, because of this, many of his disciples drew back and no longer walked with him. Because of what? Because of what he said in verse 65. No one can come to me unless it's granted to him by my Father. So the argument is that the disciples leave Jesus because of his teaching about the Father's sovereignty. Like, you can't come to Jesus unless the Father moves you to Jesus.
0: Mm-hmm.
1: And so the claim is that that's why they're leaving, not because of Jesus' alleged radical teaching of eating his flesh and drinking his blood, you see?
0: Mm-hmm.
1: So that would block the Catholic argument of appealing to them leaving Jesus in order to provide evidence for the literal interpretation of mm-hmm. eating his flesh and drinking his blood. And so how do we respond to this? Well, it is true that the Greek there at the beginning of verse 66 and ek tu tu in Greek, it can be translated as because of this in the causal sense.
0: Mm-hmm.
1: But it can also be translated as the Revised Standard Version there in the second edition, Catholic edition, put it, after this in a temporal sense.
0: Oh, okay.
1: So it can actually go either or. It's ambiguous as to which, you know, which precisely it's going to go with. So it can be in the causal sense because of this, but it can also be in the temporal sense of after this. And so it, you know, you can't just appeal to the Greek there and say, oh, well, that actually translates because of this, and think that you have therefore won the debate. It could be either or. So more inquiry is needed, and we need to think through it more to see which of these two senses is more favorable within the context. And so here are some reasons why I don't think the causal sense works right off the bat. and that it would be more favorable to go with the temporal sense of after this. So reason number one, the disciples are already following Jesus. So remember the claim. The claim is, Jesus says, you can't come to me unless the Father moves you to me. And then the argument goes, well, that's why they left Jesus. Well, think about this, Si. Do you think the disciples would leave Jesus for Jesus telling them that the Father has moved you to believe in me?
0: Oh, yeah, right. No.
1: I don't think so. Like, rebellion and leaving Jesus would not be the proportionate or proper response for hearing the message, the Father has moved you to believe in me. I think the proper response would be, if that's what Jesus meant, they would have responded with, oh, well, thank God.
0: Yeah.
1: You know, like, thank you, Father, for giving me the gift of faith to believe in Jesus.
0: Right, right.
1: But that's not how they respond. They leave Jesus.
0: Yeah.
1: So surely Jesus is not saying, surely they're not leaving Jesus because Jesus said, the Father moves you to me. My goodness, I can't believe the hour is already over.
0: I wasn't watching. I was enjoying the conversation so much.
1: We'll pick it up on the other side.
0: Can we do that? All right.
1: Absolutely.
0: Dr. Carlo Broussard is our guest, Dr. Carlo on YouTube. Do check out the YouTube videos. Lots of fantastic work there. Make sure you put in Carlo with a K and you'll get there. Or just type in Dr. Carlo with a K into the search bar on YouTube and you will get there. We are going to continue with objections because this is a serious point of contention between Protestants and Catholics and worth taking the time with answering most Protestant objections to the Catholic interpretation of John chapter 6. We'll continue right after this on Catholic Answers Live. There's more Catholic apologetics and evangelization on KSWZ-LP, the program you chose as your favorite. Catholic Answers Live on The Sword. Hour 2 is next.

0: Peace be to you. Now, there actually is such a thing in the world as authoritarianism. It is communism. What is the essence of authoritarianism? Well, I would say it was threefold. First, it subjects the mind to dogmas. Two, it makes fear the basis of obedience. Three, it destroys freedom of thought. Now, the church has none of these qualities. It could not have them. Because remember that our blessed Lord lived in the midst of authoritarianism. The people among whom he moved were under the power of the Romans. Furthermore, all of the Pharisees were authoritarian. So when, therefore, our blessed Lord founded his church, naturally, he made it a bulwark against all forms of authoritarianism.
1: Join us for 9 days of prayer, a holy hour each evening at 7 p.m. from September 15th through the 23rd, live from Peoria, culminating with our live broadcast of the beatification of the Venerable Archbishop Fulton J. Sheen, broadcast live from the America Center in St. Louis beginning at 9 a.m. Thursday, September 24th. May the blessed Fulton J. Sheen continue to lead us in our journey to sainthood.
2: The angel of the Lord declared unto Mary,
3: and she conceived of the Holy Spirit.
2: Hail Mary, full of grace, the Lord is with thee. Blessed art thou among women, and blessed is the fruit of thy womb, Jesus.
4: Holy Mary, Mother of God, pray for us sinners, now and at the hour of our death. Amen.
2: Behold, the handmaid of the Lord.
3: Be it done unto me according to thy word.
2: Hail Mary, full of grace, the Lord is with thee. Blessed art thou among women, and blessed is the fruit of thy womb, Jesus.
4: Holy Mary, Mother of God, pray for us sinners, now and at the hour of our death. Amen.
2: And the Word was made flesh,
4: and dwelt among us.
2: Hail Mary, full of grace, the Lord is with thee. Blessed art thou among women, and blessed is the fruit of thy womb, Jesus.
4: Holy Mary, Mother of God, pray for us sinners, now and at the hour of our death. Amen.
2: Pray for us, O most holy Mother of God,
4: that we may be made worthy of the promises of Christ.
2: Let us pray.
5: Pour forth, we beseech thee, O Lord, grace into our hearts, that we, to whom the incarnation of Christ thy Son was made known by the message of an angel, made by his passion and cross, be brought to the glory of his resurrection, through the same Christ our Lord.
2: In the name of the Father, and of the Son, and of the Holy Spirit. Amen.
6: Now your Tuesday overnight Sword Point weather forecast. Cloudy skies with a good chance of showers and thunderstorms, lows in the upper 60s, a light northeast wind. Lingering morning showers and storms, then decreasing clouds on Wednesday with highs in the upper 80s. Partly cloudy Wednesday night, lows in the lower 70s. Sunny on Thursday with highs in the lower 90s. Clear Thursday night, lows in the lower 70s. Sunny for Friday with highs around 95. A few showers and storms possible Friday night. That's your Sword Point weather forecast from the Sword, KSWCLP and KSWCLP.com.
7: Slicing a swath from the heart and soul of Kansas, Manhattan, Paxico, Blaine, Wamego, we're the Sword.

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Attorney General Todd Blanche will hold a White House press briefing today. He will take questions from reporters as President Trump has yet to appoint a new press secretary. On Monday, the U.S. Supreme Court rejected President Trump's bid to restrict mail-in ballots ahead of the midterms. The decision allows states to continue sending ballots under existing protocols used by nearly one-third of voters. Pope Leo XIV is making moves that will bring changes to a diocese in the United States. The Holy Father has nominated Bishop Michael A. Saperito to be the next shepherd of the Diocese of Metuchen in New Jersey. I'm Veronica Dudo with EWTN News Nightly. Follow us on Facebook, X, YouTube, and Instagram, and join us tonight.

0: Welcome back, Catholic Answers Live. I am Cy Kellett, your host. I think different people have different apologists they like here at Catholic Answers, different topics they like. I find I'm always having the most fun when we're talking about Scripture. I like getting to talk about Scripture. I know you probably like, I like philosophy.
1: I like both of them.
0: Do you?
1: Yeah.
0: And so I'm really enjoying getting to talk about John chapter 6 today with you. Our guest is Dr. Carla Broussard. Here's a couple of his most recent books: Baptism Now Saves You, How Water and Spirit Give Eternal Life. And then the latest one, The Saint. I have in the right order, right? Or
1: nope.
0: Did I do that backwards?
1: You did them backwards.
0: Oh, the penultimate one. Fancy. I just used a fancy word right there. The Saints Pray for You, How the Christians in Heaven Help Us Here on Earth. For those of you who are young and you mostly text, penultimate means the one just before the last one. It's not the ultimate one. I shouldn't make fun of people who text. That's rude. I apologize. Can we just stop the show and we just start over again? We can't. It's live.
1: Text them in the studio and let them know.
0: I'll send them. I'll shoot them a text. Yeah. I'm not a good texter. Are you a good texter?
1: I'm not, man. And I don't even know, like, all the. I have to ask my kids, like, what does this mean? What is this abbreviation?
0: Oh,
1: mean?
0: The abbreviations. Yeah. Oh, I know.
1: And I'm always sending it with, like, misspelt words, always having to edit it.
0: Oh my gosh, I sent one the other day where I didn't know that I had I put in what I wanted, and then I did it by talking into it. And right. Then I didn't know that it was still going. So I was just talking to him. And then I sent a text that has my text on it and then a conversation after it.
1: It was
0: embarrassing.
1: For me it can't recognize my accent sometimes. So when I try to man, this is Carlo from Southern Louisiana, you know, and I try to talk into it with my accent. When it comes out, it won't read it appropriately. But then Jacqueline, my wife, she'll talk into it and it'll read it perfectly.
0: Well, she does speak perfectly, though.
1: Indeed,
0: that
1: she
0: is
1: does.
0: One of her features. And my name is Cy, so if I go, "Hey, this is Cy," or something like that, it doesn't. It's always S-I-G-H or something like that. It doesn't. Cy's not a real name, according to text. I feel like you should be able to train your own phone to talk. Listen, phone.
1: Whenever I say Cy,
0: you've been
1: C-Y.
0: My phone long enough to know what I'm talking about, Mr. Phone. But maybe they're working on that in their laboratories or whatnot. We're talking about Scripture. We're talking about John 6. We're trying to answer as many of the objections as we can that Protestants make to the Catholic and Orthodox and more common Christian understanding of John chapter 6. The tradition has been to interpret John chapter 6 as Jesus talking about the Eucharist. Was that,
1: yep.
0: that right?
1: Yep.
0: And so there's a Protestant objection that says, no, this is figurative language. Mostly, I guess the interpretation would be having to do with belief or having to do with accepting this teaching of Jesus.
1: That's what many will assert is the intended meaning of the figure of speech.
0: So it's supposed to be like Isaiah eating the scroll or something like that.
1: Pretty
0: Is
1: much,
0: that the idea?
1: Yeah.
0: So if you eat my flesh, that you've taken in my teaching whole or
2: right.
0: something.
2: You believe in me.
0: And which is not bad. It's not an evil interpretation. You know, it's just a different interpretation. And so we have to have a conversation about that. And so we've gotten through some of the
1: and we left off with one from the previous hour. We needed to finish that one up.
0: Remind me which objection.
1: So that was the one that says, well, in verse 66, the disciples leave Jesus. Catholics often argue that they're leaving because of his teaching to eat his flesh and drink his blood. But in verse 66, at the beginning, it says, so the Greek can be translated, because of this, they got up and walked no more with him. Because of what? Well, if you look in verse 65, Jesus says, no one comes to me except the Father draw him to me.
0: Right.
1: Or move
0: we
1: him
0: hadn't
1: to
0: finished
1: me.
0: That point.
1: That's
0: yet.
1: Right.
0: Okay.
1: So what I was saying there is, it is true the Greek that starts verse 66, ektutu, can be translated as because of this in the causal sense. But it can also be translated as after this, which would fit better with our interpretation. And so there's ambiguity there. So the question becomes, which of these two senses fits best with the context? Well, I began to give some reasons why I don't think the causal sense works, that is to say, to translate it as because of this. Number one, the disciples were already following Jesus. I argue that the Father, Jesus is teaching about the Father's sovereignty in verse 65, cannot be the reason why the disciples leave Jesus, because why would they leave Jesus for being told that the Father has given them the gift to believe in him?
0: Right. That doesn't make any sense.
1: Well, yeah, the proper response would have been, thank you, Lord, for the gift.
0: Right.
1: Thank you, Father, for moving us to believe in Jesus. Not, well, see you, Jesus. Right. You know, they're not thinking, well, how dare the Father move me to believe in Jesus? I believe in Jesus because of my own power. I don't think the apostles would have been thinking that. Right. Secondly, the disciples did not take offense at this teaching when Jesus taught it in verse 54. The Father's sovereignty was not first taught in verse 65. Jesus said the same thing in verse 44. Remember I said earlier in the first hour that Jesus bookends his teaching of eating his flesh and drinking his blood with this teaching that no one comes to the Jesus except the Father draw him?
0: Yeah.
1: Jesus said it in verse 44, but none of his disciples reacted there. So why all of a sudden are they reacting here in verse 66? That doesn't make sense. So that would be the second reason why I don't think the causal sense makes sense.
0: Yeah.
1: I don't think we should interpret it as because of this. The Father's sovereignty is not the reason why the disciples are leaving
0: or
1: Jesus.
0: Or they would have left 20 verses earlier.
1: Exactly.
0: Yeah.
1: Exactly.
0: Okay.
1: And then finally, Jesus repeatedly defends his statement about flesh and blood. Jesus is not having to defend his statement about you can't come to me unless the Father move you or draw you to me. But he is having to constantly defend himself about eating his flesh and drinking his blood, which gives us reason to conclude that's the more plausible explanation as to why the disciples are leaving Jesus. And now, finally, even if we translate ectutu as because of this, it still doesn't necessarily prove that they're leaving because of the Father's sovereignty.
0: Yeah.
1: Because of this could very well just refer to everything
0: this
1: Jesus
0: whole conversation
1: just, this
0: we're
1: whole
0: having.
1: Conversation right
0: yeah
1: exactly.
0: yeah okay yeah. Very very good. All right, let me give you another you know what, let's take a break, Darren. We'll take a quick break. We'll get because I don't want to I cut him off right in the middle of a point before, and I don't want to do that again. So we'll take a quick break, right back with more Protestant objections to the Catholic understanding of John chapter 6 on Catholic Answers Live.
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0: Catholic Answers Live, Dr. Carlo Broussard, our guest, having a good conversation about John chapter 6, the bread of life discourse, the one that Catholics and Orthodox people say this is about the Eucharist, and this is about literally eating his flesh and drinking his blood. And Protestants say, not so fast. So we're trying to consider, as respectfully and as comprehensively as we can, and as fairly as we can, the Protestant objections. So let me give you another Protestant objection.
1: All right, let's do it.
0: To taking this literally. So we say, take it literally, and his listeners must have taken it literally, but... And Jesus doesn't clarify, so that suggests he meant it literally.
2: Right.
0: But sometimes Jesus does this. They'll say, look, this isn't the only place in the gospel where Jesus says something confusing and that doesn't clarify. He did it in John chapter 2, verses 15 through 17, yeah. When he taught that if you destroy this temple, I'll raise it up in 3 days. He didn't clarify that he was talking about his body.
1: Yep. And so you can kind of feel the weight of that argument, right?
0: Yeah,
1: so
0: right.
1: We assume Jesus would have offered a clarification if he intended these words metaphorically, right? And so the response is, well, why should we assume that? There's nothing new under the sun for Jesus leaving his audience in the darkness of their misunderstanding.
0: Yes,
1: and so
0: right. That's
1: passage of John 2, 15 through 17 is brought up as one example. And we're all familiar with that. Jesus said, destroy this temple, and in 3 days I'll raise it up. It took us 46 years to build this temple, so the Pharisees say. But then John gives us commentary. He was talking about the temple of his body. So John offers the clarification, but Jesus doesn't. So maybe perhaps in John chapter 6, when he's talking to those Jews there, and he says, eat my flesh, they're freaking out over it. And Jesus doesn't offer a clarification. Maybe he just leaves them in the darkness of their misunderstanding. And it would actually fit with John 2, precisely because the Jews, quote-unquote, in John's gospel refer to the enemies of Jesus, those who were obstinately opposed to Jesus. And so just like the enemies of Jesus were left in the darkness of their misunderstanding in John chapter 2, verses 15 through 17, so, too, those same enemies in John 6 are left in the darkness of their misunderstanding by Jesus not offering any clarification. Can you feel the weight of that argument?
0: Yeah, yeah.
1: Makes sense, right? So here's the problem in response. It's not just if it were only the Jews present in the narrative who had a hard time with this teaching, I think this argument would have more legs to stand on, right? A little bit more traction. But the Jews are not the only ones in the audience who are having difficulty with the teaching. Who else has difficulty with the teaching?
0: Oh, in the first instance, in chapter 2.
1: Oh, I'm sorry. I'm in chapter 6.
0: Okay.
1: In chapter 6. And John chapter 6.
0: Oh, the disciples themselves.
1: Exactly.
0: I see what you're saying.
1: Yeah.
0: Oh, yeah.
1: So
0: yeah.
1: If it were only the Jews having difficulty in John chapter 6, I apologize for the confusion there, then this objection would have some legs to stand on and begin to have some traction. But it's not only the Jews who are present there. It's not just the enemies of Jesus.
0: Yes.
1: Who are having difficulty with this command to eat his flesh and drink his blood, but also the disciples, those who believed in him. So here's the question. Do we have reason to think that Jesus would offer a clarification for his disciples? So maybe our Protestant friend has something to go with of saying, well, when it's the enemies of Jesus, Jesus leaves them in the darkness of their misunderstanding, so there's no reason to think that he would offer a clarification. But we do have reason to think he would offer clarification for his disciples.
0: Right.
1: Because that's what he did in the ministry. Time and time again, you have Nicodemus, someone who was sympathizing with Jesus, coming to believe in Jesus. What must I do to enter the kingdom of God? Be born again of water and spirit. Well, be born again. Nicodemus thinks, can a grown man be born twice in his mother's womb? No, Nicodemus, water and spirit. That's what I mean. Jesus offers a clarification when there's a misunderstanding for Nicodemus. We have, for example, in John chapter 4, he sends the apostles off to go get some food. They come back. He says, I have meat to eat that you know not of. They're thinking, oh my goodness, where did you get this food? That's crazy. We just left. You didn't have any food. Now you got food. And then, of course, he clarifies, the meat that I have to eat is to do the will of my Father. Matthew 16, beware of the leaven of the Pharisees and the scribes. They're thinking, don't go to their sandwich shops. We can't eat their bread. And then, of course, Jesus clarifies and says, no, it's the doctrine of the Pharisees and the scribes. And so for his disciples, he does offer clarification when there's a misunderstanding. So now we come back to John chapter 6, and it's his disciples who are having difficulty. Yeah. So we can reasonably expect that if there were a misunderstanding, if Jesus were speaking figuratively, but yet they were understanding him with a realistic understanding, Jesus would have offered a clarification to ease the difficulty. But of course, we know Jesus does not do that. He rather doubles down and affirms the difficulty of the disciples. Because when they say this is a hard saying, who can accept it? Jesus said, you think that's hard, right?
0: Yeah, right.
1: Notice
0: right.
1: Jesus affirms their difficulty. He doesn't right. say, guys, why are you having such a hard time with this, man? Come on, get with it. All I mean is believe in me. No, he affirms the difficulty. What was the cause of the difficulty? This is a radical command to eat his flesh and drink his blood. They're thinking literally. So if Jesus is affirming the difficulty, then he must be affirming the cause of the difficulty.
0: Right.
1: The
0: right.
1: literal interpretation to eat his flesh and drink his blood. And then, of course, they walk away on account of that. So we've argued, and Jesus does not offer the clarification, but lets them go. And so this appeal to John 2:15-17, where Jesus leaves the Jews in the darkness of their misunderstanding on account of the obstinacy of their heart, does not adequately account for Jesus' interaction with the disciples. So Jesus maybe perhaps would not have offered a clarification for the Jews, but he would have offered a clarification for the disciples.
0: Yeah.
1: If he meant his words figuratively. But he does not offer a clarification for the disciples, and so therefore we can conclude he did not intend his words to be taken figuratively or as a figure of speech. He meant them literally, as the disciples understood him.
0: Well, all right. Let me give you another objection then.
1: All right, let's do it.
0: And this one is actually drawing on the Hebrew Scriptures. So in Leviticus chapter 10, chapter 17, verses 10 through 12, the Jews are forbidden to drink blood. And so Jesus can't literally intend us to drink his blood if the Bible itself prohibits the drinking of blood.
1: Yeah, so I address this objection in my book, Meeting the Protestant Challenge.
0: Okay.
1: So for our listeners and viewers, if you want that in written form, you can get it there. The first problem with this objection is that even if we concede for argument's sake that the prohibition of partaking of blood is an absolute prohibition, always and intrinsically immoral, then what we would have in John chapter 6 is Jesus telling his disciples to do something immoral, even symbolically. Like,
0: oh,
1: that
0: yes,
1: doesn't
0: yes.
1: make, like, why would Jesus use language that speaks immorality, drinking blood,
0: right,
1: but yet intend something different? That would be like me in using a particular physical gesture to you.
0: Yeah.
1: And you can imagine what I might be doing
0: I
1: that normally is and has an immoral meaning to it, right?
0: Right.
1: And I like do that physical gesture to you, which normally has an immoral meaning, but intended to mean something else. Like if I symbolically suggest something immoral to you, I'm engaging in immorality.
0: Right.
1: So it doesn't make sense that if this prohibition were absolute, always immoral, that Jesus could even use that language of drinking blood and use it symbolically. That would seem to mar his character and constitute sin. Now, we do not have to concede that the prohibition of partaking of blood is always and intrinsically immoral. That is a prohibition that does not flow from human nature itself as if being rooted in the natural moral law, which is always binding.
0: Yes.
1: Rather, the prohibition of partaking of blood is an imposed divine precept for a particular people, the Israelites, at a particular time in history. Something that is in principle subject to being changed by divine authority. And so the nature of the precept, of the prohibition, is something that is not rooted in human nature, but imposed from without and therefore subject to change. So then the question becomes, do we have reason to think that Jesus is changing that divine precept to where people will no longer be bound, God's people will no longer be bound to abstaining from partaking of blood? First of all, Jesus says, drink my blood. So that's obviously Jesus changing the law. But secondly, we have further evidence in the New Testament, Mark 7. Remember that? Jesus said, nothing outside of man, which going into him can defile him. It's not the things that go into him that defile him. He's referring to like food and drink.
2: Right.
1: But the things that come out of the heart of a man that defile him. And in that text, Mark gives us interpretation there. Mark tells us by way of commentary, by this he meant to declare all things clean. So Jesus, Mark is telling us that Jesus is teaching that the laws of the Old Testament that prohibit the Israelites from partaking of certain food and blood is no longer binding.
2: Mm-hmm.
1: Acts chapter 10, verses 9 through 16, Peter has his vision of all the animals that he was forbidden to eat as a Jew. And Jesus says three times, go and eat, boy. The suggestion being that those laws are no longer binding. In Colossians 2, 14 through 17, Paul says, "No, let no one judge you concerning food and drink." That's within the context of saying, let no one judge you about Sabbaths as well. Those ceremonial precepts of the old law are no longer binding. And so the point is that Leviticus 17 and the prohibition of partaking of blood has no bearing on what Jesus is telling us in John chapter 6, because he is God himself, thereby abrogating the divine precept of and imposing something new, drink his blood.
2: Yes. Isn't that I've heard that objection, and I've never thought of that answer. Well, Jesus declared all things clean.
1: Exactly.
2: That kind of settles that one.
1: Yeah.
2: I got to give you another one before we have to do another break. Catholics appeal to John 6 to prove Christ's real presence in the Eucharist, but John 6 has nothing to do with the Eucharist at the Last Supper.
1: Yeah,
2: they're not related.
1: And for some of our listeners, they might be thinking, wait, some Christians actually argue that? And the answer is yes. I document this in my book, Meeting the Protestant Response. And the argument is that, well, in John chapter 6, the Greek word for flesh is sarx, mm-hmm. S-A-R-X. But at the Last Supper, the Greek word for body is soma, mm-hmm. which are two different words. And so it's argued that what Jesus is talking about in John 6 is not what's going on at the Last Supper. Because Jesus is talking about his flesh in John 6, he's talking about his body, which signifies something a little different at the Last Supper. Because flesh would just be the material thing, right, the matter, and then body, philosophically understood, would be the matter informed by the rational soul. So Jesus is talking about two different things here, so it's argued. The problem with this, Cy, is that those two Greek words, sarx and soma, are actually used interchangeably by Paul in 1 Corinthians chapter 6, verse 16, and in 2 Corinthians chapter 4, verses 10 through 11. They both are used to refer to the body, right? The material principle of the rational animal.
2: Mm-hmm.
1: And so just because there's a distinction of the two words between these two events does not logically entail that they are in reference to two different things. You can have, I can refer to

0: talks about drinking his blood.
1: Yeah.
0: No, it's at the Bread of Life discourse in John 6 and at the Last Supper. So a natural read of that is that what Jesus is talking about in John 6 is referring to what he's going to do at the Last Supper. I mean, come on, man. Like, these are the only two places in the New Testament where he talks about drinking his blood, and you're going to say they're not related?
1: Yeah. No.
0: That's a stretch.
1: That is a stretch. Yeah.
0: Right. And then finally, I've mentioned this in the previous hour, and here we see this detail related again to this point. In John chapter 6, Jesus uses the future tense. Like, whenever he's talking about eating his flesh, it's the bread from heaven that he will give for the life of the world. And I document other clues within the narrative that suggest he's speaking about what will come in the future. And so the understanding that what he's talking about in John 6 refers to the Last Supper fits best and provides adequate explanation as to why Jesus would be speaking in a future tense in the Bread of Life discourse and talking about giving us his flesh at some time in the future. Because if that is the case, which it is, the question would arise, well, okay, when does he do that? When does he give us his flesh? And the most reasonable explanation is at the Last Supper, where he says, take this and eat, this is my body. Ah, yeah, well, there it is, right?
1: It does seem.
0: Right. So there's a fittingness between the future of what he will do in the future tense of the Bread of Life discourse and the command to eat his flesh, and then sort of the hand fitting the glove, right, at the Last Supper. It's a better fit, an explanation of why he's speaking of what's going to happen in the future.
1: And if it does fit, you must not acquit. That's what I...
0: Ooh.
1: Oh, sorry.
0: That was pretty clever there, Cyril.
1: Yes, what's his name? Johnny Cochran from the O.J. Simpson trial.
0: Interesting.
1: I used him to good effect there. You've got to be really old to remember that, though. We're going to take a very quick break. There's more objections, and some of these objections are hard. I'm really glad to get to go through all of them like this, because it's good to be reminded that the plain reading of the passage actually is the correct meaning of the passage in this case. Right back with Bort Carlo on Catholic Answers Live.
2: Many Protestants believe we are saved by faith alone, and they say Catholics believe they can work their way into heaven. How do you answer that?
3: First, I asked them to show me where in the Catechism, the official teaching of the Catholic Church, does it teach that we can work our way into heaven. They can't, because it doesn't. The Catholic Church has never taught a doctrine of salvation by works, that we can work our way into heaven. Second, I asked them to show me where in the Bible does it teach that we are saved by faith alone. They can't, because it doesn't. The only place in all of Scripture where the phrase faith alone appears is in James 2:24, where it says that we are not justified or saved by faith alone. So one of the main pillars of Protestantism, the doctrine of salvation by faith alone, not only doesn't appear in the Bible, but the Bible actually says the exact opposite, that we are not saved by faith alone. Third, I asked them that if works have nothing to do with our salvation, then how come every passage in the New Testament that talks about judgment says we will be judged by our works, not by faith alone? We see this in Romans 2, Matthew 15, 1 Peter 1, and many other verses. Fourth, I asked them if we are saved by faith alone, why does 1 Corinthians 13:13 say that love is greater than faith? Shouldn't it be the other way around? Catholics believe that we are saved by God's grace alone. We can do nothing apart from God's grace to receive the free gift of salvation. However, we have to respond to His grace. Protestants believe that too. However, many Protestants believe that the only response necessary is an act of faith, whereas Catholics believe a response of faith and works is necessary, whereas the Bible puts it in Galatians 5:6, for in Christ Jesus neither circumcision nor uncircumcision is of any avail, but faith working through love. Faith working through love, just as the Church teaches.
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Welcome back. Catholic Answers Live. We're doing all the objections, at least the major objections, that Protestants make to the older Catholic interpretation of John chapter 6, the interpretation that both Orthodox and Catholics still have, which is Jesus is talking about literally eating his flesh and drinking his blood. And he's not speaking symbolically or just

0: giving us figures of speech, but he's telling us directly what to do.
1: So you said older Catholic interpretation. Do you mean by older in the sense of what Christians have been, how Christians have been reading it?
0: Yeah.
1: Or do you mean older in the sense that there's a newer Catholic interpretation?
0: Oh, the in the I'm the first, not the second. Yeah.
1: Because I thought to myself, is there a newer interpretation that I'm not aware of?
0: That was very unclear, wasn't it? Yeah, the older and also Catholic
1: there
0: interpretation.
1: You go. All right.
0: That's what I meant. All right, but I want to push you a little bit on the objection we just covered.
1: Oh, okay.
0: Okay, so we covered this one that look, there's really when Jesus talks in John chapter 6, there's nothing to connect that to the Last Supper.
1: So it's arguing.
0: And you went through some of the answers to that. I mean,
1: yeah.
0: About sarx and soma, and about drinking blood is used. This is the only these are the only two places where he talks about drinking blood, which that seems pretty good. The fact that he uses a future tense, which in John 6,
1: I shall give,
0: which suggests a future fulfillment of this.
2: Right.
0: And then you get the Last Supper later, and it does often seem like, well, yeah, that's the obvious
1: fulfillment
0: of
1: yeah.
0: what he said.
1: Hand in glove.
0: But there's another, I suppose, objection to this, which is, well, I mean, John doesn't actually have the Last Supper.
1: Oh, you know, see what you're saying.
0: You see what I'm saying? Like,
1: yeah.
0: So where does John chapter 6 relate to the Eucharist as presented in Mark, Matthew, and Luke?
1: Yeah.
0: It's not like it comes later in his own gospel.
1: Right. So I see the challenge. Like, this can't be referring to the Eucharist, because if John wanted to talk about the Eucharist, he would have included the words of institution at the Last Supper kind
0: right.
1: of thing.
0: Yeah.
1: Well, I think a good response there is that John, all scholars recognize that John's gospel supplements the synoptics.
0: Yeah.
1: All okay. agree that John came later, after Matthew, Mark, and Luke.
0: Yeah.
1: And that on several points, John will offer supplemental material. So, for example, the synoptics give to us a great commission account, especially Matthew and Mark, in which we have Jesus' command to baptize. Matthew's version, go out and make disciples, baptizing them in the Father, Son, and Holy Spirit. And that's in Matthew 28:19-20. Mark 16:16, he who believes and is baptized shall be saved.
0: Mm-hmm.
1: The Great Commission accounts are there. Baptism is included. John doesn't give us a Great Commission account.
0: Yeah.
1: Nor does he give us any commission for the apostles to go out and baptize like the synoptics do. But he does give us the theology of baptism.
0: Yep.
1: That's the born-again discourse. What is baptism? Being born again by water and spirit. So John supplements the synoptics by providing the theological explanation of what the apostles are commanded to go and do in the synoptics. And so given that supplemental nature of John's gospel, the idea that the Bread of Life discourse is a theological explanation of what Jesus commands the apostles to do at the Last Supper, do this in remembrance of me, fits with his overall project of offering supplemental material to the synoptics.
0: Yeah.
1: So the reason why John doesn't give us a institution narrative is because the synoptics had already sufficiently covered that base.
0: Yeah, right.
1: And so what does he do? He gives us a theological explanation of the Eucharist, like he does for baptism.
0: Right.
1: And so that actually can serve as another reason why what Jesus speaks of in John chapter 6 is indeed connected to the Last Supper, because it's befitting of John's approach to offer supplemental material of those major events in the ministry of Jesus.
0: It's while you're speaking, I'm thinking of the early church receiving John's gospel. Every Sunday they're celebrating a Eucharistic celebration. They've got the three synoptic gospels. If you're in a situation like that and then you get chapter 6 from John's gospel, you already have all the tools to understand what John's talking about.
1: Yeah,
0: this is already active part of the life of the church by the time John even writes his
1: the
0: gospel.
1: The practice is.
0: Yeah.
1: And so isn't it fitting that there would be a penetration of knowledge in the mystery you're celebrating?
0: Yeah.
1: to where there's an illumination of the mind,
0: right,
1: so that the participants, the Christians, can have full, active, conscious, to quote the Second Vatican Council,
0: right,
1: participation in the Eucharistic celebration.
0: Right.
1: So it's fitting that John would give us further theology. And of course, this is ultimately the Holy Spirit prompting him through this divine revelation to give the Christians this, to unpack for the Christians the mystery that they were celebrating in the Eucharistic sacrifice.
0: All right, let me give you another a new separate objection from all of that. If Catholics take Jesus' words, I'm in the wrong spot. I was reading an old objection that I'd already done. Let's see, hearing it all. I'm tap dancing a little bit to find it. Okay. I guess I was right. Was I in the right place?
1: Let's see here. So you're going to go with...
0: I was going to do verse 35, but we already did verse 35.
1: Well, this is another one. So.
0: Oh, okay. If Catholics take Jesus... you know what? I'll just read what's in front of me. Like the moron I am.
1: People who are watching and listening, this is not a pre-record. We didn't prep this stuff. This is like actual live stuff.
0: What's the guy's name? I'll do my Ron Burgundy, right? Is that his name? I just read what's in front of you. If Catholics just take Jesus' words to eat his flesh literally, then wouldn't they also have to take his words literally in verse 35 when he speaks of never hungering when we come to him and never thirsting when we believe in him? And I just thought of that objection. It just came to me. I just made that one up right now.
1: Yeah, so that Protestant pastor that I referenced earlier in the Dallas area, Todd Baker, in his book Exodus from Rome, presents this objection. And I thought it was quite interesting. The idea is that, hey, listen, if Jesus meant his words literally about eating his flesh and drinking his blood, well, then you would also have to take him literally when he talks about never hungering or never thirsting. But since Catholics don't...
0: We do hunger and thirst.
1: We continue to hunger and thirst, right? So if the Catholic view of literal eating were true, then there would need to be this physical effect of no longer hungering and thirsting. That's his argument. Catholics say their view of literal eating is true, and so therefore he's pressing us to say you're going to have this physical effect of no hungering and no thirsting. But of course Catholics still hunger and thirst, and so this Catholic view of literal eating can't be true. So here's my first response. I think we can turn the tables on Baker here, because notice he's saying if we have a literal eating, then you're going to have this physical effect. No more hunger, no more thirst, right?
0: Yeah.
1: Wait a minute. Protestants believe in a literal believing, right?
0: Yes.
1: Because within that context of no longer hungering and no longer thirsting, Jesus is saying, come to me and believe in me. Don't we interpret him literally there? Like, do we interpret those words symbolically?
0: Yeah.
1: Is he using metaphor when he talks about coming to him and believing in him? No. He's talking about literal belief, like literally entrusting your life to him. Well, why is it that there's no demand for a physical effect there? Why is it that there's no demand for the physical effect of no longer hungering physically or no longer physically thirsting?
0: Right.
1: Whenever you have a literal thing that he's commanding them to do, literally believe in him. So notice what Baker does here. He is saying there must be a physical effect, no more hungering and thirsting, for our literal interpretation, but yet he's not applying that same standard for his literal interpretation of literal belief.
0: Right.
1: So it's a double standard here. So you could phrase it as this. If a physical effect of no more hunger and thirst is going to be necessary for a literal eating, then a physical effect of no longer hungering and thirsting would be demanded for a literal belief.
0: Yep.
1: You see?
0: Right.
1: But of course, our Protestant friends aren't going to accept that premise. They're going to say, oh, no, we can literally believe and still die and still physically thirst. Well, if that's the case for literal belief, well, then why not literal eating? Why is it that literal eating of his body and his blood, of course, under the appearance of bread and wine, would necessitate this physical effect of no more physical hunger and thirst? So there's a double standard that's at play here. And furthermore, we can provide an example of a literal active eating that brings about a spiritual effect. So Baker seems to be assuming that if you have a literal act of eating, you're going to have a physical effect, like you can't have some spiritual effect like supernatural life or something. But yet we have an example in Scripture, two examples in the Old and then in the New, where there's a literal act of eating that's taking place, and there's our spiritual effects that are consequences of those things. So, for example, Adam and Eve, we're told they ate the fruit of the tree of the knowledge of good and evil. What sort of effect did they have? Did that have? Not only eventual physical death, there was a physical effect, but there was also a spiritual effect.
0: Mm-hmm.
1: They died supernatural, like God's life ceased to exist in their soul. We call that a mortal sin. They fell out of relationship with God, signified by the imagery in the story of them being kicked out the garden and God no longer walking with them. So you have a physical act of eating and a spiritual effect. It's not necessary that you have a physical act of eating and a physical effect.
0: Right.
1: You can have a physical act of eating and a spiritual effect. How about this? In 1 Corinthians chapter 11, where Paul is talking about the Eucharist, he teaches us that a literal act of eating, partaking of the Eucharist in an unworthy manner, has severe spiritual consequences. Namely, being guilty of the body and blood of the Lord, which would suggest like you're guilty of homicide, because that's the figure being used there. And then being guilty of krema in Greek there, damnation. He who eats without discerning the body eats and drinks judgment or damnation upon himself. So for Paul, you can have a literal act of eating, literally partaking of the Eucharist, and these spiritual consequences.
0: Yep.
1: So if in each case you have a literal act of eating with a spiritual effect, it is not the case that a literal act of eating demands a physical effect, as Baker assumes in his objection. So we come to John chapter 6, and Jesus talks about eating his flesh and drinking his blood. We can interpret that as a literal act of eating and it not demand the physical effect of no longer physically hungering and thirsting. To state that differently, you can have a literal act of eating the Eucharist and not have that physical effect, but have a spiritual effect.
0: Have it cure your spiritual hunger and thirst.
1: Exactly, right.
0: Yeah.
1: So that's the point. And so that's how we can respond to Baker's objection here. Now, there's one last thought to consider before we go to our break here. There is a sense in which we can concede Baker's consequent of that first premise. Remember the premise? If literal act of eating,
0: yeah,
1: then no hunger and thirst, right?
0: Yes.
1: Well, in one sense, we can concede that premise because at the end of time, in our glorified bodies, we will no longer physically hunger or thirst. And Jesus explicitly makes that connection between eating his flesh and being raised on the last day.
0: Yeah.
1: So either A, we could challenge premise one in Baker's argument, Or just concede it, but show how it's not being applied to now, but being applied to the future, which Jesus explicitly says, if you eat my flesh and drink my blood, I'm going to raise you up on the last day. And baked into that revelation of being raised on the last day involves no longer hungering or thirsting physically.
0: Yeah. Yeah.
1: And spiritually.
0: And actually, I say when you're saying that, like we see a lot of times in the Scripture where a prophecy, for example, or a promise is met in part now and in part later. I mean, even Jesus' own coming, he doesn't fulfill all of the messianic prophecies.
1: There's still some left.
0: There's still some left to go.
1: Absolutely.
0: All right, we will take a very quick break and be right back with a final killer objection. Carlo, I don't know how you're going to deal with this final killer objection. Oh, you look very confident. You don't look...
1: I'm quite confident.
0: Okay. All right, right back. We're continuing with Protestant objections to the Catholic and Orthodox belief in the literal interpretation of the Bread of Life discourse in the sixth chapter of John's Gospel, that he does mean us to eat his flesh and drink his blood. We'll continue with one more big objection after this on Catholic Answers Live.
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0: 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As long as you use a K, it'll take you to his work, where each week, at least once, sometimes twice a week, you're getting apologetics content where is responding to maybe a Protestant Catholic controversy, maybe a controversy between a secularist or atheist and Christianity, but all done with faith and reason as our guide. 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Check out Dr. Carlo with a K on YouTube. All right, here's my last objection for you.
1: All right, let's do it.
0: I've got it, and I'm smart enough now to just read them. I thought I was lost last time. I thought I had got myself lost, but I wasn't lost.
1: I was impressed that as you were scrolling through your document there, you were able to land back on that question rather than
0: getting
1: confused.
0: My guardian angel. That has nothing to do with me.
1: Because I thought to myself as I saw you scrolling through your document, I was like,
0: he's doomed now.
1: Yeah, exactly. He's never going to find where he left off.
0: No, but that you know what? Depend on your guardian angel for this kind of stuff. All right. So look, if Jesus meant literally eat my flesh, drink my blood, that's what we're talking about. If he intended us to engage in a physical act of doing that, of gnawing on, chewing on his flesh and his blood, then we'd have to take him literally when he says that we'll never die. This should be not the fountain of youth, but this should be the font of eternal life. I should just never die now. If I'm going to take all this literally, then why do Christians die after they eat his flesh and drink his blood?
1: Yeah. So again, there's a problematic assumption here.
0: Okay.
1: Namely, that a physical cause necessarily demands a physical effect. So if you have a physical cause, like a physical act of eating, then you're necessarily going to have a physical effect. So the first thing is that, well, why would you think that? There's no logical connection between the two. Like a physical act of eating doesn't logically necessitate some sort of physical effect, like never dying. Because you can conceive of eating Jesus' flesh and blood and the consequence or the effect being living forever in the sense of spiritually living forever in heaven. Like God can will in order of providence where he says, if you do this, you engage in this physical act of eating my body and my blood, and I'll give you life forever spiritually in the beatific vision. Like there's no logical contradiction there. So physical act of eating doesn't logically necessitate a physical effect. You could at least logically potentially have a physical act of eating and some spiritual effect like life in heaven. And that's what Jesus is talking about in the Bread of Life discourse when he says, unless you eat the flesh of the Son of Man and drink his blood, you have no life in you. The Greek word there is zoe, and zoe is a Greek word that refers to like divine life as opposed to the life of the soul or the life of the body.
0: Oh, okay.
1: So Jesus is actually talking about a spiritual effect here. And he speaks of eating, right? Now, Baker says, well, that's a metaphorical act of eating. It's not literal. But we can at least logically conceive of the relationship of a physical act of eating and some spiritual blessing being given to us on account of that. Secondly, we can also respond to Baker here and say, well, like we did in the previous objection, well, the living forever, Jesus could be referring to living forever in the glorified body.
0: Oh, yeah.
1: Which right. he explicitly connects, eating his flesh and being raised on the last day. So we can have a physical act of eating his body and his blood, and we could, in fact, have a physical effect of never dying in the glorified body at the bodily resurrection. So like in the previous objection, we can either A, push back on the main premise of the argument, or we can even concede it, just reapply it, which we have reason to do because Jesus explicitly connects eating his flesh and raising us on the last day.
0: Mm-hmm.
1: And then finally, we can conceive of a real partaking of Jesus' flesh in a physical act of eating that would be the cause of living forever in both senses, the cause of living forever spiritually in heaven, if that's what's revealed to us, which we would argue it is, and living forever physically in our glorified body. So I think we have a strong response here in saying, well, you are operating on a principle that's not necessarily true, namely physical act demands a physical effect, right? But even if we concede that for argument's sake, we can still respond to the objection. The objection still does not have persuasive force against a literal interpretation of Jesus' command to eat his flesh and drink his blood. And then finally, I would say this, Si, that Baker is actually not following his own interpretive principle. What's the interpretive principle? Physical act, physical effect, right?
0: Mm-hmm. Yes.
1: Well, think of how Protestants will believe that you got to believe in Jesus in order to have what? Eternal life, spiritually speaking.
0: Yes.
1: And within the context, how do most Protestants interpret Jesus' command to eat his flesh and drink his blood? They say it's a figure of speech. That means what? Believe in him. I ask you, does belief in Jesus involve a physical action on our part? No. Can it involve at some times? What do you think?
0: Well, it can. Yeah.
1: Yeah? Okay. So, for example, what do you think a Protestant will say, how are you saved? What you got to do to be saved? How do you think they normally respond to that?
0: You got to have faith in Jesus.
1: And how do they normally cash that out? Like, what you got to do to express faith in Jesus?
0: Oh, you say a prayer.
1: The sinner's prayer, right?
0: Sinner's prayer, yeah.
1: They often refer to Romans chapter 10, for if a man believes in his heart and so is justified, there's the interior part, and so confesses with, and if he confesses with his lips and is saved. So notice, many Protestants who appeal to having faith in Jesus, it's not merely an interior spiritual act, but it also involves a physical act, an act of confessing Jesus with our lips, verbal confession of Christ, right?
0: Yeah.
1: And Baker's going to affirm that. He's saying that's what Jesus is meaning we do when he says eat his flesh. Well, wait a minute. I thought a physical act demands a physical effect.
0: Oh, yeah, that's right.
1: So if we follow his interpretive principle, then he too would have to say, well, we should never be dying if we believe in Jesus, but surely we die, right?
0: Right.
1: So Baker is demanding a physical effect, no more death, no physical life, right? If we interpret it as literal eating, but yet he does not demand a physical effect, namely no more death, if we interpret it as physical act of confession of faith in Christ. So he's just not following his own interpretive principle. He's making us follow the interpretive principle, if physical act,
0: right,
1: then
0: right.
1: physical effect. But he's not following his own interpretive principle of a physical act demanding a physical effect. To state that differently, if he can affirm a physical act of confessing faith in Christ and it bring about a spiritual effect, not necessarily a physical thing, then so too we Catholics can interpret it as a literal act of eating.
0: Yeah.
1: And it bring about a spiritual effect, not necessarily a physical one, like no more death.
0: So in John's Gospel, chapter 6, in the Bread of Life discourse, when Jesus says that we must eat his flesh and drink his blood, and repeats it several times.
1: Six times in six verses, verses 54 through 58.
0: We are justified in saying he means to physically eat his flesh and drink his blood.
1: He means it literally. He intends for them to understand partaking of his body and his blood with their realistic understanding. Now, when you say physically eat, some people might interpret that as meaning physically eating the flesh before them right there natural mode, like his body within its natural mode, which would entail cannibalism. So we got to be careful with that language of physically eating. But if by physically eating you mean Jesus literally intended his words literally, like in fact we are consuming the body and blood of Christ in its substance without the natural mode of being, but in this sort of different kind of mode, sacramental mode?
0: In the sacramental mode,
1: then we say, yes, it is the real body and blood of Jesus, and Jesus intended for us to literally eat his body and his blood.
0: And if he commanded it,
1: we should do it. Because we love the Lord.
0: Amen, brother. We do love the Lord. And I love it when you come in here. I really love that we got to dig into Scripture together. Thank you, Carlo.
1: You're welcome, Si. It was my pleasure, man.
0: Dr. Carlo. Check him out on YouTube. Dr. Carlo with a K. Just put that in there, Dr. Carlo, in your YouTube search bar. And
1: kick
0: you
1: it
0: will
1: with
0: find
1: Dr.
0: It.
1: K.
0: Kick, do that. Will you start kicking it with Dr. K? Oh, I like that. See you next time. God willing, right here. Catholic Answers Live.
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14: Now your Tuesday overnight Sword Point weather forecast. Cloudy skies with a good chance of showers and thunderstorms, lows in the upper 60s, a light northeast wind, lingering morning showers and storms, then decreasing clouds on Wednesday with highs in the upper 80s, partly cloudy Wednesday night, lows in the lower 70s, sunny on Thursday with highs in the lower 90s, clear Thursday night, lows in the lower 70s, sunny for Friday with highs around 95, a few showers and storms possible Friday night. That's your Sword Point weather forecast from the Sword, KSWCLP and KSWCLP.com. I'm Nowcast meteorologist Matthew Harding.
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18: Novena of Holy Hours, as we prepare for the beatification of Archbishop Fulton J. Sheen. We come to you from the Cathedral of St. Mary of the Immaculate Conception here in the Diocese of Peoria, and in the presence of our Eucharistic Lord, as we gather to reflect upon the life and legacy of Archbishop Fulton Sheen. The topic for this evening's reflection is prayer and its significance in the life of a disciple of Jesus. 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